0: know, Thor can be a little more self-centered at the beginning.
1: Yes.
0: But you know who is the most self-centered was Iron Man.
1: Yes.
0: I think I'd pick Iron Man.
1: Okay. That's a good
0: one.
2: You can't. That's mine.
0: Because he's a genius.
2: You can't pick Iron
0: Man. He's not like one of the gods, but he's like a genius.
2: I like his humor.
0: You like his humor?
1: Yeah.
0: But
1: yeah.
0: And he
2: wants to help. He's always saving people.
0: He was selfish at first, but at the end, he
1: changed.
0: The ultimate,
1: right. The ultimate sacrifice. Yes, he did.
2: Is this what we're going to talk about all day?
0: Maybe.
1: I could. I love Marvel movies. I've seen all of them.
0: So have I.
2: All right, so talk about Bible nerd. We're going to talk about your book, about the book of Galatians.
1: Yeah.
2: How did this start? Were you always
1: a Bible nerd?
2: Yeah.
1: No, I was not. So I grew up going to church. My grandmother was the pianist and my mother was the organist of my childhood church. And so church culture, particularly like Black church culture, was something that I was very familiar with. We were always at church because if the musicians are there, then
2: you're there.
1: You know, exactly. Sure, yeah. And so I was always there. I grew up with an understanding of like parts of who Christ was, but not a full understanding of that. And so my understanding of the gospel was that Jesus had cleared the plate. Mm. And it was like, in my mind, it was like, okay, now it's time for me to put something back on the plate. So I lived growing up and then even into my college years in this like seesaw of on good days, when I didn't cuss or do anything, oh, I am going to heaven.
0: Yes.
1: And then on bad days, I'm going to bust hell wide open. Like, which is crazy. Like, even like, we know in scripture, it talks about a double-minded man is unstable in all his ways. And that's exactly what I was. I had such a warped understanding.
0: And probably fearful.
1: Yes, 100% fearful.
2: I mean, that's a lot. I think a lot of American
1: 100%
0: majority.
2: Maybe it's true everywhere in the world, but I know here, I felt the same way.
1: Yes. But the book of Galatians is where my life changed. And so I grew up, like I said, had this understanding. I knew of God, I knew of Jesus, but I didn't really understand what Christ, like what the work of salvation was. And so when I got to college, I was a religious girl, but it's like, as soon as you get from under the thumb of your mama and your grandmama, you just start doing whatever you think you're big and bad enough to do. And that was me. And so I got to college. And the crazy thing was, outwardly, I had this outward persona of I was a president scholar. I graduated, you know, summa cum laude, student government association, all these outward things. It's like, oh, she's great.
0: Yeah.
1: But
0: and she's got it all together.
1: Yeah. And she's got it all together. But you pull the curtain back a little bit. And I was hot mess. I was a hot mess. And God.
2: What did the hot mess look like?
1: Oh my God.
2: I want the dirt.
1: You want the dirt. Yeah. Seriously. And I'm real about keeping it. I mean, let's just be honest, like fornicating, like just living by the beat of my own drum, you know, in relationships that I had no business being in. I was the God of my life, you know, and there were times when I felt justified in that because I had this outward persona of like, I'm checking the boxes. But inwardly, I was struggling because I still knew that something in the water ain't clean. And it was really breaking me down.
0: What did you feel?
1: I think what God allowed me to go really come to a place where I had to grapple with my sin and it was brokenness, despair. Because here's the thing. The point that we end up in with sin is never where we start. And we can't see just how big, bad, and deep it goes. And
2: it always takes you farther than you wanted to go.
0: So you had probably guilt and shame along with
1: 100%.
0: That too.
1: That's why, 100%. And so once I got to that point where I was, there was so much guilt, so much shame, it felt like my good stuff was no longer outweighing my bad stuff. I lost it. I was so broken. I remember honestly feeling like my life was not worth living anymore.
0: Wow. Really. Was this your freshman year?
1: No. So this was after I graduated. So I went all the way through college.
0: So you're just partying hard.
1: So yes. And still making good grades, doing all these things.
0: Yeah.
1: And after I graduated, I hit the real world. And so the same school that I graduated from, I actually, my first big girl job was there. I was an admissions counselor.
0: Oh.
1: And that's when it's like life hit me in the face. Like I'm paying bills. I got an apartment. Now all my friends, all of us are scattered across the country. Mm. All of the things that I felt like I was using to hide or even not let my mind go to the reality of what my life was, it was gone.
0: And like I had stripped.
1: Yes.
0: And you probably felt lonely.
1: 100%. Lonely, broken. What is my life? Confused, all of these things. And so I went back to a fundamental principle that I learned as a church girl. Read your Bible. Pray. I'm desperate. Lord, I'm broken. Mm-hmm. I'm just going to read my Bible and pray.
0: Your kids are fighting again.
2: Yep.
0: Somebody spilled something sticky.
2: Yep.
0: The coffee's cold. And suddenly you're angry before 9 a.m.
2: Uh-huh.
0: If you've ever wondered, why do I keep reacting this way? You're not alone.
2: And you forgot there's poop everywhere. So here's the deal. We've got author and mom of four, Janelle Breitenstein. She did a 5-session video series designed just for you moms to help you get to the root of your anger. Mm. And let me tell you, Janelle has brutal honesty, humor, biblical truth, and practical help. And she explores triggers, fears, and whether anger can ever be godly and why our kids bring out so much in us.
0: We all need this. So sign up free at familylife.com/momanger.
2: Isn't it interesting how we never want to be where you were, lonely, at the end of the rope, mm-hmm. and yet it's the most beautiful place because it's when we finally look up.
1: Yes.
2: It's like everything else that we've looked toward is like, it's empty, it's not fulfilling me, there's got to be something else. And there you go back to your roots.
1: Yes. And I didn't even know what I was doing. So this just shows the sovereignty of God and how he works through things. Because I was just going back to, it was like, I needed hope. And I was like, okay, this is the only place that I know because ain't nothing else giving it to me. Right. My job is not giving it to me. My relationship, none of that. And so I go back and I just started every night when I would get off work from my big girl job, I would read scripture.
0: You pray?
1: Yes, I would pray.
0: Had you been to a point of repentance at that point or were you just kind of praying?
1: I definitely think I was at a point of repentance because I had already started cutting off things that I was like, I don't want this.
0: Yeah.
1: Lord, whatever you don't want from me, I don't want for myself. And so I had reached that point. Yeah. It was like almost like finally coming out of the hole, out of that sunken place. And so, like I said, I'm reading scripture. I remember being so hungry and even things that I didn't understand. Like I remember during the work hours, I would, as I'm working, I would be listening to sermons like from John Piper and Tim Keller and I feel like I cut my teeth on the New Living Translation because I grew up King James Version and couldn't understand who speaks Old English. None of us. And I remember seeing some YouTuber or somebody say talking about, you know, get a Bible that you understand. And so I got a Life Application Study Bible.
0: That's mine too.
1: Yeah, I love that one. Yeah, but NLT. And I would read every evening and the notes in it were so good. And so this particular evening, I decided to read Galatians for no other reason other than it was 6 chapters and I knew that I could finish it in one sitting.
2: Why Galatians?
0: That's the only thing.
1: But this was like, I'm telling you, this is the providence of God. Yeah. Yes. Because I picked this just like I had been hearing people say, read scripture in context, you know, start from the beginning. I was like, oh, this is 6 chapters. I can definitely read this one tonight in one sitting. I tell you, hand up, when I finished, my face was to the floor. I was like laying on the floor weeping because for the first time ever, I truly understood the gospel. It was as if a weight had been lifted from me because I finally understood that Jesus doesn't just clear the plate. He is the plate. He puts it all on the plate.
2: You got all that in one reading of
1: one
2: Galatians.
0: That is God. Because I was like, how'd she get it? Like Galatians? How's she on the floor with Galatians? That's it.
1: 100%. And then from there, I just kept drilling in. Like the book gripped me so much that I feel like I spent the next 10 years of all the books in scripture. I know I would reread Galatians over and over and study it more, and it became more profound. Mm. But that very first reading was like, I saw it so clearly. Like, I am not justified by all this stuff. Like, Jesus justifies me, period. Like, and if you really read the book of Galatians, Paul is making that so clear. His whole, the first half is just like a case study on this work is Christ. Mm. There's nothing that you can add to it or take away.
2: Well, I mean, and he keeps us, you know better than anybody. You wrote a book on it.
1: Yeah.
2: But I mean, again, as we were getting ready to interview you, I'm like, I got to read Galatians again. I was in seminary. I studied it. Uh-huh. I studied it in the Greek. Mm-hmm. But it's been a long time. And I'm reading it yesterday. And Paul, from the first verse, yes, is hammering these
1: hammering
2: people. Like, yes, what are you doing? You've added. So yes, was that something that really got your attention?
1: Yes. Like, it was, I, like, he was them? Talking to me. Yeah. And maybe because I was reading the New Living Translation that it felt more clearer. Because prior to that, I'd been reading, like I said, King James Version. But it was as if
0: probably
1: he was talking.
0: Yeah, yeah, fresh too.
1: Yes. Like, it was like he was talking to me. Like, girl, you are out here and you are trying to add. You're vacillating from legalism to lawlessness. Either you're living in a way where you feel like you're just justifying yourself through your good grades and your job and who your mom and them is and all of this.
2: You're not doing anymore.
1: Yeah.
0: Read that in the Bible. Like, when you, like, parts of it, like, just take us to the scriptures of what you read. Look at your beat up little Bible.
1: I know, isn't it?
0: That's cute.
1: It is
0: that an NLT version?
1: This one is an ESV.
0: Okay.
1: So as I grew into being more of a Bible nerd, I started exploring translations more and
0: getting closer to the original text.
1: Yeah, that's what I like, word for word translations. I like some that are what I consider an optimal balance, like CSB.
0: Yeah.
1: But ESV is
2: CSB. Bruce, CSB.
3: Yeah, CSB.
2: See, they're our sponsor.
1: Oh, really?
2: Yeah.
1: I love Mr. CSB. They know it too.
2: We just got 5 points for that one.
1: Yeah.
3: Yeah, you can find out more about that at csbible.com.
2: There you go.
1: There we go, Bruce.
2: csbible.com.
1: Perfect.
2: Or as Ann always says, csbbible.com. No, csbible.com. Well, yeah. I've got an ESV here as well.
1: All right. Perfect.
2: Hey, by the way, there's some, you know, listeners and viewers saying, what's the difference? Should I do an ESV? Should I do an NIV?
1: I love to talk about this. Yes. So first and foremost, God's word is God's word. And also, there aren't many of us out here reading Greek, Hebrew, or Aramaic. Right. As the original manuscript,
2: like I always do.
1: Yeah. Oh, I know. Yeah. You're fancy. Yeah. So I always tell people,
2: I don't, just in case you're wondering,
1: if you're not, you know, there's no reason to feel like, well, I got to read the King James Version because that's how it was written. Actually, no, it was written in Greek, Hebrew, Aramaic. So if you're reading anything other than those things, then you're not reading in the original languages. Mm. So that kind of gives us a little bit of humility to start with in picking our translations. And then from there, my advice is always, if you are new, like, to Bible study, I personally think that you need to get the easiest translation that you can understand to start.
2: And then from there,
1: you can, you know, move to word for word translations.
0: But Portia, I will say, I remember I was 16 when I surrendered my life to Jesus, and I didn't grow up in a church. I had tried to read it, like, this thing doesn't even make sense, before I was a believer. And when I was a believer, when I had first started reading it, I'm like, are you kidding me?
1: Yes.
0: Like, this is unbelievable.
1: Oh, 100%. That's exactly how I feel. I was like, I've been in church all these years and just could not see it, you know, and I knew I had such a disjointed view of scripture.
2: Yeah.
1: And so I could cherry pick and I could quote John 3:16 if somebody asked me, well, you know, what is the gospel? And I'm quoting John 3:16, but when God really showed me, like, the fullness of his word, and even now, like, at the big age or little age of 38 now, I know I still don't have all of it, but there's so much there now that was not there before.
0: So rich.
1: And it, yes, and I never get tired of it.
0: Me neither.
1: It never gets old.
0: I'm on year 20 of reading the Bible through every year. And every year I'm like, are you kidding me? I never saw this before. It just keeps getting better and richer.
2: 100%. Yeah, and I'll add this because I want you to jump into it. But think about this. if you want a great marriage, this is your foundation.
1: 100%.
2: What would happen if you and your wife, you and your husband, mm-hmm. and if they won't, you do it. But it's like, what if we build our life on the word of God? Mm-hmm. It's going to change your marriage. It's going to change your legacy.
1: Amen.
2: All right. Enough of that.
0: Yeah, let's
2: where do you want to go?
1: This is going to be very interesting, but this is probably
2: everybody expects you to go to Galatians 2:20.
1: No, I'm going to Galatians 3. I'm going to Galatians 3 when Paul is 100% not pulling his punches. And he says, "Oh, foolish Galatians, who has bewitched you?" Which is interesting because I didn't know this, but as I've studied more and more, this word bewitched, you don't see it mentioned anywhere else.
0: Yeah, I can't remember anywhere.
1: It is not. It's not mentioned anywhere else. I know specifically in the New Testament, but I definitely don't think anywhere else. So he's using some language where he's like, y'all are crazy. Okay. Who has bewitched you?
0: You should do your own version.
1: I know. People say this all the time. The Porsche Bible. Porsche version. The PSV. But he's saying, oh, foolish Galatians, who has bewitched you? It was before your eyes that Jesus Christ was publicly portrayed as crucified. Let me ask you only this. Did you receive the Spirit by works of the law or by hearing with faith? Are you so foolish? Having begun by the Spirit, are you now being perfected by the flesh?
0: Oh.
1: Like, I wish I had my NLT because it sounds even plainer in the NLT. But it's like he's saying it like, are you crazy? Like, did you actually work or make yourself have the Spirit? The work that, like, did you do this? Are you now trying to, like, perfect? And I think that word perfected hit me too, because I'm Portia and I'm a recovering perfectionist. And so when I read this, I'm like, oh, this is me. He is talking to me and I am foolish and I have been bewitched.
2: I mean, here's the NLT.
1: Read it.
2: Foolish Galatians, who has cast an evil spell on you? For the meaning of Jesus Christ's death was made as clear to you as if you had seen a picture of his death on the cross.
1: Yes.
2: Let me ask you this one question. Did you receive the Holy Spirit by obeying the law of Moses? Of course not. You received the Spirit because you believed the message you heard about Christ.
1: Yes.
0: What did that
1: word
0: say to
1: believe?
0: You?
1: It was like, okay. And then I start reconciling things that I knew, like John 3:16. Like, we don't see anything else in there. It says, whosoever believes. And so I'm thinking, and like, you got to take all this, the totality of this book in, because as I'm reading this, it's almost as if Paul is anticipating what questions are arising as he's saying this. So even as I was reading this at the time, I'm saying, okay, so all it is, I believe in Christ, what he has done, his work on the cross is sufficient. And I am saved. Then it's like, now what? And then Paul says, I got your now what? Now this is how you live in light of that. Not because you're doing anything to save yourself. It's because of your salvation that you now live in a way that pleases God, that glorifies God. That really was the way that he intended.
2: The amazing thing about what Paul's writing to the Galatians is, you can say the exact same thing to us today.
1: Absolutely. 100%.
2: We are bewitched.
1: We do it today.
2: In the church.
1: Yes, in ministry.
2: Yeah.
1: Even now, I recently just wrote a blog on my Substack, and the title of it is I'm Not That Great. And the reason why I wrote it, because I realized how much I still, even now, struggle with perfectionism and how particularly that is exposed when there are areas where I realize I'm not that great, that I can be forgetful, that I can miss, that I'm not always operating in this sense of excellence. Even though I want to, there are moments when, I mean,
0: we're just human.
1: Yes, my humanness is exposed. And in those moments, it has been such a hit that I've even struggled, like, did I really hear you clearly, God? Yeah. And God is constantly showing me, girl, you're not putting anything on this plate. Yeah, you missed the mark on this.
0: Yeah.
1: But guess what? I'm Jesus.
0: That's a good reminder too.
1: And I need it because, like I said, especially when you have a type A personality, you are like high functioning, yep, overachiever. Always want to make, love it when people is like, great job, Portia, yep, you came through.
0: That's
1: for us
0: too.
1: And when you have a moment when somebody's like, you didn't come through for us this time, you missed it this time, I cannot take that and then begin to let that inform,
0: right,
1: my identity.
0: Yes.
1: Christ informs,
0: that's so
1: my
0: good
1: identity.
2: I mean, so
1: period
2: much of Galatians is about identity in Christ. We'll, yes, get into that tomorrow. In fact, teaser for tomorrow.
1: Yeah.
2: Give us one thought on, you're a mom, you're a wife. Is there a thought based on everything you've just talked about that informs you as a woman of God and as a wife or as a mom?
0: Don't answer it.
2: No. Just tease us.
1: Tease us. Like, now, you know, I'm not a lady of few words.
0: See, I mean, I think, but yeah, that's the teaser. The question is,
1: I would say freedom.
2: Okay.
1: That would be the teaser. Freedom in my role as a wife.
0: Mm.
1: Freedom in my role as a mom.
0: Oh.
1: Freedom, like...
2: All right, that's enough.
1: All right, okay.
0: Because that's a good one. Because we don't always associate freedom with being a mom or a wife. So that,
2: or a dad or a husband.
0: Yeah, that's, mm-hmm, really good.
2: And, so we're going to hit that tomorrow. And by the way, her 8-week Bible study is called Finding Freedom.
1: Yeah.
2: Mm-hmm. And you can get it at familylifetoday.com. 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But tomorrow we're going to take that concept, this book of Galatians, and say, okay, how's it impact marriage, family, legacy?
1: Yeah.
2: It's going to be a good day.
0: All right, let me just say this. We know life is full of challenges, and families today need biblical truth more than ever. Isn't that true?
2: That is true.
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4: 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He continues to say this. The Bible powerfully declares that Jesus did not just die for your past or your future, but for all the things that you face right here, right now. It is no longer you who live, but Christ who lives in you. The life you now live in the flesh, you live by faith in the Son of God, who loved you and gave himself for you, as you read in the book of Galatians in the New Testament of the Bible. 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
9: I thought your dad was pretty quiet, but later I realized this dude is wise. He's really wise. And you're like that too. I'm blabbering and venting and talking.

0: There's trouble out there, so you don't sleep well. You don't laugh often. Misfortune lurks. It's just a matter of time. As a result, you're anxious. How can this be? Our cars are safer than ever. We regulate food and water and electricity. Yet, if worry were an Olympic event, we'd win the gold medal. Well, keep in mind that anxiety is not a sin. It's an emotion. It can, however, lead to sinful behavior. And when we numb our fears with six packs or food binges, when we peddle our fears to anyone who'll buy them, we're sinning. Jesus gave this word, be careful or your hearts will be weighed down with the anxieties of life. God made you for more than a life of angst and mind-splitting worry. He has a new chapter for your life, and He is ready to write it. This is Max Lucado.
1: It's often said people don't care what you think until they know that you care. So how are you making those meaningful connections? Are you starting with open, respectful interest and asking meaningful questions? Well, then you're in a position to be the connecting point. 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
3: He often calls His people to walk through trial. 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
4: Welcome to Encounter the Truth with Jonathan Griffiths. Today we continue our series through the book of Hebrews, and we're in a message called Enduring by Faith. And Jonathan, I mean, if you've been a Christian for any length of time, you know that that does not inoculate you from trials. We still struggle, we still suffer, we still face painful circumstances in life. How does faith, true effective faith, help us to persevere?
5: Well, you're right to say that the Christian doesn't avoid trial, and the Bible never leads us to expect that trusting in God, knowing Jesus, will mean that we are just inoculated against all the difficulties of life. Not at all. One of the fascinating things about Hebrews 11, where we're spending time in the program at the moment, one of the fascinating things there is that the models of faith that are given to us from the Old Testament, these are all people who had to walk through trial, who had to walk through difficulty, who had to walk by faith and not by sight. And what the Lord gives us is His word. He gives us His promises. He tells us of a great future that He set before us and that He has secured for us through the work of Jesus at the cross. But He calls us to look forward and take Him at His word that He will fulfill His promises. And that's the essence of the Christian life. It's not easy, but God enables us day by day.
4: So do I hear you saying that true effective faith is one that is just going to cling to and believe the promises of Scripture?
5: That's exactly right. And the models that are given to us in Hebrews chapter 11 are of people who learned to do that, falteringly, failingly, not without some real bumps in the road. We see from these stories there are real bumps in the road and some real failures too. But we see stories of people who have learned to do that by the grace of God, and that's what we're called to in our day as well.
4: Well, let's open our Bibles to Hebrews chapter 11. We're looking at verses 23 to 40 today as we continue this message, Enduring by Faith. Here is Jonathan.
3: God called Moses to walk through dangerous and fearful times and to lead the nation of Israel through those dangerous and fearful times. He was defying the greatest superpower and the greatest ruler on earth. He led the nation through plagues of judgment, the 10 plagues that God sent upon the land in which they lived. And Moses was called to trust. He was called to wait. He was called to endure in faith. Of the 10 plagues, the greatest and the most terrifying was the plague of the death of the firstborn son in each household in the land. God told Moses how to instruct the people to escape the plague. Take a lamb without blemish and kill the lamb. Put its blood on the doorposts of your house. And when the angel of death sees the blood on the doorpost, the angel of death will pass over your house and spare your firstborn son. Trust God's promise, both that there is a

0: judgment coming, and trust God's promise of protection if you respond in faith to his word. And Moses led the people. He led them by faith through that plague, and he led them into salvation. And of course, the Passover was a great picture, wasn't it? It was a great picture that pointed us forward to the greater salvation yet to come. Reinforcing that point of verse 26, that all of this, of course, anticipated Christ in a very real and substantial way. Take seriously God's warning of a judgment to come. Trust entirely in his provision for your salvation. Yeah, a judgment is coming. A day of reckoning is coming, greater than the day of that plague. A day of reckoning when God will call the world to account for rebellion against him. But there's a way of protection, a way of safety. Take cover in the blood of Christ, the blemish-free Lamb of God, the Lamb who died that you might live. By faith, Moses kept the Passover, and he led the people to keep the Passover, and by the grace of God, Israel was spared. It's so interesting that God chose to allow Moses and his family to go through such fearful times. In his sovereignty, God could have spared Moses and he could have spared his parents such fearful times. He could have preserved them from the horror of Pharaoh's awful decree. He could have preserved their chosen leader from needing as an infant to be put in a basket in a crocodile-infested river in the hope that maybe his life would be spared. He could have prevented that ugly scene where Moses saw that Hebrew being beaten. He could have spared Moses the necessity of fleeing for his life. He could have done something other than send that destroying angel to bring judgment upon the land. God's saving purposes, I guess, could have been achieved in some other way, but in his sovereignty and in his wisdom, God called Moses and his family to walk through all this, to endure these truly fearful times, and they were fearful times. And he called them to walk through all that in faith. And to our surprise, it was as they walked in faith through all this, it was by means of all this that God actually chose to work out his saving purposes and his saving plans. Of course, the experience of Moses was but a pale foreshadowing of what Jesus endured for us. Jesus endured the anger of the Romans, the hatred of the religious establishment. He faced an unjust trial, mocking, beating, abandonment, crucifixion, and he walked through all that in faith in his day, as Hebrews goes on to remind us in chapter 12. And the reason that Hebrews is reminding us of all this, his simple reason, remember, is so that we might walk in faith in our day. He wants us to run with endurance the race set out before us. Now that's Moses. But having focused on him, the writer broadens out now a bit to remind us of the experience of the whole Exodus generation who left Egypt and journeyed to the promised land. And their experience confirms the same truth. God works salvation as his people live by faith in fearful times. Verse 29. By faith, the people crossed the Red Sea as on dry land. But the Egyptians, when they attempted to do the same, were drowned. One of our favorite walks in this region is the walk around Pink Lake in Gatineau Park. Some of you have done that, I know. It's just lovely in the summer. But the Park Authority, they built a great trail with paths and boardwalks and handrails and viewing platforms to take you all the way around the lake in safety and in comfort while enjoying its beauty. In the absence of a boat or a bridge, the best way to tackle a lake is to go round it rather than through it, at least under normal circumstances. God could have called the Israelites to travel another way than he did. He could have protected them from that pursuing Egyptian army by some other means, but what he chose to do was this. He chose to send them through the middle of the sea on dry land, as he held back the water by the power of his might. It was the most awe-inspiring and potentially fear-inducing way of rescuing the Israelites. But as he chose in his wisdom and his sovereignty, he sent them through the middle of the sea. And it was by that means, it was by that fearful and awe-inspiring means that he actually saved them from their enemies and actually led them to the promised land. The situation of danger, it becomes the means of salvation within the providence of God. The place of threat, it becomes the place of fulfillment. Why did he do it? Well, I don't actually exactly know. It was for his glory, to be sure, but he called his people to trust him, and he led them to walk in faith. After years of wandering, after the adult generation of that day had actually died off, the day finally came to enter the land of promise and then to take the city of Jericho. It was a well-fortified city inhabited by strong people, giants, according to a report from the spies. It was surrounded by this great wall. It's hard to imagine what it would have felt like for the Israelites to approach that city with its strong defenses, knowing the power of the inhabitants within. Their military might, it was limited. By natural means, they could not take that city. But God had promised he's going to give it to them. And he called them to approach those walls, to march round them seven times, to sound the trumpet and do nothing more. Sound the trumpet, wait for his salvation. At any moment, the enemy within could have sprung upon them, could have rained down an attack from above. But God brought the Israelites into that situation. He chose to do it that way, and he did so that his people might see his power, might know his provision, and might return praise to him. And the dramatic outcome is summarized so simply for us in verse 30. By faith, the walls of Jericho fell down after they had been encircled for 7 days. God brought the Exodus generation. He brought them, frankly, into impossible situations. And in the midst of weakness and danger, he showed them that he would achieve his salvation purposes. He would fulfill his salvation promises. And he would do so not despite those circumstances, but in and through those very circumstances. He showed that to a whole people. And he showed that to an individual Canaanite woman too, a prostitute named Rahab, verse 31. By faith, Rahab the prostitute did not perish with those who were disobedient because she had given a friendly welcome to the spies. When Joshua sent two spies into the land to survey it and to search it out and to bring a report, they went and they lodged, we're told, at the home of Rahab. The king of Jericho heard that the spies were there. He heard a rumor that they were in Rahab's house, and so he came to her in search of the spies. But in an act of brave defiance, in faithful defiance, she decided not to give them up. She hid the spies. She put herself in a position of incredible risk for these two Israelites. And when God brought destruction upon Jericho, her household was spared. She had cast her lot in with the people of God, and she had entrusted herself to the God of Israel. In a perilous situation, she had been given grace to walk by faith, to stand alone in her culture and her society, and simply to wait upon God for his salvation and his intervention. A fearful time. A perilous situation. God could have done it another way. He could have called Rahab to himself by some other means, but he chose to do it this way, through trial and danger. It was his chosen method. The story in itself, it's wonderful, but it takes on an added dimension of wonder when we read Jesus's genealogy in Matthew and we discover that Rahab the prostitute is featured in the family line of Jesus the Messiah. God not only saved this prostitute and brought her into his family and called her to walk by faith in this truly fearful situation, And he not only used her to bring about his saving purposes for the nation of Israel as they entered the promised land, but he used all this to prepare the way for the promised Savior, his son, the Messiah, who would come into the world and bring salvation to you and salvation to me.
1: 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Back to the message. Here is Jonathan.
0: After Rahab, the writer then indicates that he has many others for us. He could go on and on, verse 32. And what more shall I say? For time would fail me to tell. And then he mentions great figures of the Old Testament and of Jewish history beyond the Old Testament, probably as well. He mentions Barak, Samson, Jephthah, David, Samuel, kings, prophets, individual believers of little account who in their day knew what it was to walk by faith in fearful times, times of trial, times of danger, times of testing, but who saw God work through those times, through those trials, through those circumstances to achieve his saving purpose for his people. People who put their hope, verse 35, in the resurrection to come, who became people, verse 38, and isn't this lovely, of whom the world was not worthy because they lived such distinctive lives of faith in their day. Time would fail us too to try and open up their stories. But Hebrews doesn't actually seem to want to linger to do that. He's just calling them to mind even briefly to impress upon us the bigger fact that the Old Testament is full of such stories. The history of God's people repeats this theme again and again and again. The writer wants to drive home the point that this is actually a pattern of God's. He often calls his people to walk through trial. He always calls us to do so with faith. And he shows us again and again that he is powerful and he is faithful to use these fearful circumstances to drive forward his saving agenda. Friends, I believe that the message of this text is incredibly timely for us today and in our present circumstance. God has proved again and again and again that he can and he will use times of trial and testing to move forward his plans of salvation in dramatic and wonderful ways. He's proved that such times, they're not incidental to his plans. They're not interruptions to his purpose. No, not at all. Within his sovereign decrees and under his supreme power, these things become avenues through which his saving purposes move forward in the world. I mentioned 2 weeks ago how much I marvel that God has us here in Hebrews chapter 11 for this particular time of crisis. I didn't plan that with any foreknowledge. That's just how the sermon series naturally fell. But I believe that the message of these verses is God's message for us today. It's quite clear that God has called his church to walk with him in faith today through a truly fearful time. These are fearful days. There's no question about it. The trial we face is, of course, not unique to the church. This is a trial we are facing around the world as a global community. But if we belong to Jesus Christ, you and I do face this trial in a distinctive way as children of God, as followers of Jesus Christ, as Christian believers, and we seek to navigate all this as a people of God. And the lessons from salvation history that are here for us in Hebrews chapter 11, they give us encouragement and they give us courage and they give us hope for the days ahead. The lessons of this chapter, they remind us that in times of trial, times of difficulty, times of danger and physical risk, these are not times when God is absent and when God's work ceases. No, these are times when God is often chosen to move his salvation agenda forward in remarkable and in powerful ways. I had the joy of sharing in a conference call this last week with a number of pastors from across Canada, actually, Newfoundland to British Columbia, and we were just sharing our experience so far in this crisis, and there was this clear sense across the nation that there is a real spiritual hunger today. There is real opportunity for the gospel. The Lord is powerfully at work in his saving purposes. On Friday, an op-ed appeared in the Wall Street Journal that caught my attention. Its title was, "A Coronavirus Great Awakening?" The writer noted the impact of the Second World War on religious life in America, saying this, I quote, "Americans chastened by the horrors of war turned to faith in search of truth and meaning." In the late 1940s, Gallup surveys showed more than 3/4 of Americans were members of a house of worship. Congress added the words "under God" to the Pledge of Allegiance in 1954. Some would later call this time a third great awakening. And the writer goes on to ask whether this present cataclysm might have the same effect as our society is indeed shaken to its very core. It's a good question. Many of us are asking it at the present time, and I believe that there is at least a glimmer of hope. It may be that you're asking these questions yourselves. It may be that you're listening now, even to this broadcast, because this present crisis, it has shaken you up and it has got you thinking, and you realize that you do need to find hope and security beyond what this fragile world can offer you. Let me encourage you, don't ignore that question. It may be that God is using this crisis in your life to wake you up and even to draw you to himself through Jesus Christ. The offer of the gospel, it is for you as it is for everyone. The Lord Jesus Christ, the promised Savior of whom we've been speaking for these last few minutes, he came to address the problem of your alienation from God and your guilt before God. And he did that by dying in your place at Calvary those 2,000 years ago. He bore the penalty for your wrongdoing, and he offers you forgiveness and reconciliation. He offers you life, and he offers you hope, not only for this life, but for the life to come. Would you receive that invitation, the invitation of the gospel, even today? There's no doubt that the present situation is disastrous. It is lamentable. But there is no doubt as well that God is able to use such times. He is able to use such trials for the sake of salvation of many. He's done it before, and we pray that he might do it again. But as you and I walk through these days, our call and our responsibility, it is simply this. It is to trust him. It is to walk in faith before him. It is to wait upon him and to see what he might do. We could be discouraged in these days. We might be frightened. We could be brought very low. But the writer of Hebrews would urge us, God by his word exhorts us, let us run with endurance the race that is set before us, looking to Jesus, the founder and the perfecter of our faith. May God bless you in these days ahead, and may he give you grace to run this race with endurance.
1: 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And as you give a gift of any amount this month, we want to send you a book entitled The Final Lap, written by John Wyatt. And Jonathan, I have a friend who likes to say, you know, what you read isn't necessarily as important as who you read. So that kind of begs the question for me then, who is John Wyatt?
2: Yeah, John Wyatt is a medical doctor who's a leading Christian ethicist in the UK. And John's made a wonderful contribution to thinking about practical Christian living and significant choices we make in Christian discipleship. I've used John's resources over the years when I've had opportunity to teach Christian ethics at different times. I've relied on John's thinking a huge amount. But just recently, he's been working on the whole area of aging and retirement and dependency and the final years of life and how we think about that as Christians and how we steward that time well as believers. I had an opportunity to speak alongside John at a convention in the UK, the Keswick Convention, not so long ago, and John's seminars on aging and retirement and ill health and dependency in older age were just gold, and people appreciated them so much. So I think this particular resource that we're making available this month will be a tremendous help to many people.
1: 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For Jonathan Griffiths and our producer, Mark Bretta, I'm Steve Hiller. 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
3: The world will tell you one thing, and oftentimes the Bible, that is God's word, will tell you something totally different. Our culture and society today says that success comes from clawing your way to the top, and that you need to do whatever it takes to do so, so that you can breathe and feel okay because you conquered something. Well, the Bible says the way up is the way down. Dr. David Jeremiah wants to share more on just that and what that actually means for your life today. On Turning Point in 4 minutes, he'll share about the truth behind this paradox as he encourages you to see the fruit that comes from going up by going down.
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7: 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God is saying, I'm going to give you food from heaven in the middle of it. Now, how does the food from heaven come? It may come from a verse that someone gives you. It may come from a word of encouragement that came out of the blue. It may come from a phrase, a deposit in your heart, something that strengthens you when you are really weak and tired and don't think that you can make it. It's food from heaven.
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8: This is Hope with God. I'm Andrew Palau. In the Bible, Deborah was a powerful woman appointed by God. She was appointed to be a leader and a judge over Israel. She faced dangerous enemies and uncertain times, yet she stood strong. Why? because she trusted God. Through her courage, her voice, through her obedience, God brought hope and victory to his people. God often calls ordinary people to do extraordinary things. Your voice, your life, it matters. And the same God who gave Deborah courage wants to meet with you today and give you courage. He wants to walk with you through it all and guide your life and show you that he does care. Do you want to get to know him and discover his plans for your life? You can begin this way. Say, God, I want to know you. Reveal yourself to me. Show me your love and guide me in the right path, and I will follow you and serve you. Amen. Always remember, there is hope with God.
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12: Nothing challenges the wisdom of the world like the Word of God. The Word says success comes from clawing our way to the top, but the Bible says the way up is the way down. Today on Turning Point, Dr. David Jeremiah examines the truth behind this intriguing paradox. From the series, Making Sense of It All, here's David to introduce today's message, Going Up by Going Down.
13: And thank you for joining us today. This is Turning Point. I'm David Jeremiah, and we're talking about some principles in the Bible that help us make sense of what's going on in life. Today, we look at a passage in Philippians chapter 2, a very famous passage, and it illustrates this whole principle of humility. In the passage, we read these words, God humbled himself. Jesus humbled himself. How could that be true? And yet it is true, and it's the key to the whole discussion we're going to have in just a moment. Hey, I want you to know that we have a magazine that is a blessing to a lot of people. I'm always blessed when it comes across my desk each month that after it's finished and it's beautifully designed. It has all kinds of helpful information inside of it, including devotional material for every day of the week, Monday through Friday, and one for the weekend. And these are at the back part of this devotional book. You can take them every day, kind of like your daily nutritional pill. They're really helpful to get you started. And the magazine itself is filled with articles to help you grow. It will keep you up to date on what we're doing here at Turning Point, and I hope you'll take advantage of this opportunity. Ask for your copy of Turning Points magazine when you call or write today. And now here is part one of Going Up by Going Down from Philippians chapter 2.
14: Well, if you have your Bibles with you today, I want to ask you to turn with me to the second chapter of the book of Philippians. That is where we are going to end up here in a few moments. And so you will already be there when we get there. You'll have your Bible open to Philippians chapter 2. One of Jesus' methods of teaching was through the use of a paradox. Webster defines a paradox as a statement or an assertion that seems contradictory or opposed to common sense, and yet when you hear it, you know there's something true about it. Someone has said that a paradox is a statement that's standing on its head so you can't ignore what it means. And I've always been intrigued by the paradoxes of the Bible. For one reason, they illustrate the paradoxical nature of the Christian life. Let's face it, folks, on the human level, the Christian life seems kind of upside down and backwards. Read through the Gospels, and you will get not very far before you begin to run into statements that seem to contradict themselves. For instance, the New Testament teaches that we can be first by being last, that we can have more by having less, that we can get more by giving more, that we can experience joy through trouble, that we can become free by becoming slaves, that we can find rest by labor, that we can live by dying, that we can find ourselves by losing ourselves, that we can achieve exaltation by going through humiliation, and that we can win by losing. Now, I suggest if you were in a meeting of secular people and they said to you, "Tell me what you believe," and you recited that list, you would be laughed out of the room. You believe what? And yet, is it not true that the life of Christ and the life of Christ in us is not definable in the terms that people today truly can grasp? In his book, Loving God, Charles Colson once wrote that the real legacy of my life was my biggest failure. That failure was that I was an ex-convict. My greatest humiliation, he said, being sent to prison was the beginning of God's greatest use in my life. He said, God chose the one experience that I could not glory in for his own glory. And he went on to say that the kingdom of God is a kingdom of paradox, where through the ugly defeat of the cross, a holy God is glorified, where victory comes through defeat and healing through brokenness and finding self through losing self. So a paradox is a statement that if you just read it, at first it sounds like it's a disconnect. But the more you think about it, the more you talk about it, the more you get inside of its truth, the more you understand how powerful it is. Today, we're going to talk about the first of these paradoxes, and the best way for me to say this paradox is to say it this way. The way up is the way down. Can you say that with me out loud? The way up is the way down. The way up is the way down. Now, this probably sounds kind of silly to you. It is without question one of the most powerful truths in the Bible. And it is a truth that is not isolated to one little scripture here, not just to Philippians or some other portion of the Word of God. Once you put this in your mental computer, as you begin to think about it, you will just see it everywhere. For instance, in the exhortation of the written word in the Old Testament, we read, "Surely he scorns the scornful, but he gives grace to the humble." Proverbs 15:33 says, "The fear of the Lord is the instruction of wisdom, and before honor comes humility." Proverbs 29:23 says, "A man's pride will bring him low, but the humble in spirit will retain honor." The way up is the way down. When you come out of the Old Testament and into the Gospels and you begin to run into the words of Jesus, you will discover that this is one of his favorite themes. He gave at least 4 mini sermons on this particular topic. He constantly was talking about this. In Matthew 18:4, he says, "Whoever humbles himself as this little child is the greatest in the kingdom." In Matthew 23:12, Jesus said, "Whoever exalts himself will be humbled, but he who humbles himself will be exalted." The way up is the way down. Luke 14:11, "For whoever exalts himself will be humbled, and he who humbles himself will be exalted." Luke 18:14, Jesus said, "I tell you, this man went down to his house justified rather than the other. For everyone who exalts himself, said Jesus, will be humbled, and he who humbles himself will be exalted. The words of the Old Testament and the words of Jesus teach us this truth, this paradox, that to be exalted, you have to be humbled. When you come out of the Gospels and you get into the epistles where the gospel truth is explained, you hear words like this from the writer James. He said, but he gives more grace. Therefore, he says, God resists the proud, but he gives grace to the humble. James 4:10, humble yourselves in the sight of the Lord, and he will lift you up. 1 Peter 5:5, quoting the Old Testament, God resists the proud, but he gives grace to the humble. Now, I dare say, when I tell you at the outset of this message that these paradoxes are important because they teach important truth and they also illustrate the upside-down nature of the Christian life, perhaps you're beginning to get it even at the outset, because this is not the way the world functions. I dare say you've not been to a business seminar lately where they told you that if you want to really get up and excel in your position and get to the top, that the way up is the way down. I don't think I've ever seen that in any business literature. The world knows nothing of this. This is not theirs. This is truth that is belonging just to those who are Christians. And it is a truth that if we can just a little bit get our arms around it today, it can be life-changing and transforming for all of us. Someone would say, well, has anybody really ever lived like this? Well, I don't know about very many people that have. I'm sure there are many who do, but I know one who did. And his story is given to us here in the second chapter of the book of Philippians. In the second chapter of the book of Philippians, we have a little offset in the passage, which is a hymn. It is perhaps a hymn written by Paul. Some believe that Paul took this out of some of the extant literature of his day and incorporated it into the second chapter of Philippians. It's sometimes referred to as the kenosis passage for a particular Greek word that is found in the text. It is often used at Christmas time to talk about how Jesus came down to be born in this world as our Savior. But as we shall see today, this passage was not written in the second chapter of Philippians as a doctrinal treatise. Paul did not write this primarily for the purpose of teaching us the doctrines of Christ. This is in the text to teach us that the way up is the way down. And if we will understand this particular portion of Scripture in light of the fact that it's a description of what happened to Jesus when he left heaven to come to this earth, if it does to you what it does to me, it will have an impact on your life that you will not be able to walk away from. So for us to do this and really get the best out of it, we have to follow the Lord Jesus on this round trip journey from heaven to earth and back to heaven. And we begin, first of all, with this example of the living word, as we see how when Jesus was in heaven, before he came down to be our Savior, we have to understand where he was and that he relinquished his place in heaven. It says in Philippians 2:6, who being in the form of God. J.B. Phillips translates the verse this way, for he who had always been God by nature. If anyone had the right to hang on to what he had, it was Jesus. He had the right to be self-centered if he chose to be. He had existed throughout eternity from the beginning. There was no beginning. And the Bible says that Christ, at the beginning in heaven, was in his place, and he was in the form of God. Now, that doesn't mean that outwardly he looked like God. It doesn't mean that he appeared to be God. The words in the text of the Greek language literally mean that he was in the very essence and substance of who he was. He was God himself. Jesus Christ was in heaven at home with his Father. He was and is and always will be God. That's where the journey began. He was in the holy place of heaven with the Lord. Every once in a while, people will say to me, You know, I know you people believe that Jesus is God. Well, I believe he's a good man. He was a great teacher, certainly a great leader, but I don't think he was God, and I don't think the Bible even says he was God. And when people say that to me, I always want to say, I bet you've never read your Bible. Because you can't read the Bible and believe that. That's absurd. Did you know that one time in the book of John, it's recorded, 14:9, Jesus said, he who has seen me has seen the Father. Now, what part of that don't you get? In the book of Colossians, we are told that in Jesus Christ, it pleased the Father that all the fullness should dwell. In other words, that in Christ, everything that God is was there. He was God. In 1 Timothy 3:16, we read, and without controversy, great is the mystery of godliness. God was manifested in the flesh. When did that happen? When he came to be born at Bethlehem. That was God being manifested in the flesh. Listen to me, ladies and gentlemen. Jesus Christ is God walking around in a body. If he were not God, he could not have died on the cross for the sins of the whole world. If he were just a good man, his death would have been equal to one death. But he was God in a body, and God on the cross was one death for every person who would ever live. He is the eternal, infinite God. And when this journey to earth started, I want you to get this picture. He was at home in heaven as God with the Father. And the Bible says that he refused his prerogative. Verse 6 says, he did not consider it robbery to be equal with God. This really means that he did not grasp or hold on to this privilege. He did not consider equality with God something to be grasped. He did not view it as something to hold on to at all costs. While we may not be able to truly understand all of this, what we do understand is this, that Christ surrendered that which he loved in order that he might serve those who he loved. Please do not miss all of this. Jesus made a choice to become a servant. Verse 7 says, he made himself of no reputation. Verse 8 says, he humbled himself. In both cases, it means that he made a personal decision to walk away from all that we have described and begin this downward journey to us. He did it of his own will and in obedience to the will of the Father. If the only person in the world who ever had the right to assert his personal rights waived them, what does that mean to me? He relinquished his place, refused his prerogative, and then it says he renounced his privileges. It says in verse 7, he made himself of no reputation. I told you earlier that sometimes this passage is called the kenosis passage. And the reason for that is there's a Greek word here, which is K-E-N-O-O, kenao. And it's the word which is translated in the text by he made himself of no reputation. But the best translation of it is he emptied himself. And of course, the question is, of what did he empty himself? Some people say, well, when Jesus came to this world, when he came down to this earth, he laid aside his deity. He left heaven. He ceased to be God. I don't know anybody that believes that if they believe the Bible. Let me tell you something. Deity diminished is no longer deity. You can't have 20% deity. You say, was Jesus God? Oh, he was 20% God. No. You either are God or you're not God. You're either 100% God or you're not God at all. You can't be 30% God. Jesus wasn't 50% man and 50% God. He was 100% man and 100% God. He was, when he came to this earth, truly God of gods. He wasn't less God because he came to be one of us. He was still God. So when it says he emptied himself, it doesn't mean that he laid aside his deity. That's not what it means. The best way to understand it is that he determined by choice that while he was on this earth, he would not take his rights to himself. He voluntarily divested himself of the independent use of his attributes. That's the best way to say it. And if you follow the Lord Jesus in the early years of his life on this earth, you will not see him doing any godly thing. If you knew Jesus growing up before his baptism, you wouldn't have picked him out of a crowd. You would never have said, there goes God. You wouldn't have known that. You would have known him to be a good person because he was sinless. But he didn't do the miraculous things that he did after his baptism when the Spirit of the Lord filled him. Because the Bible says when he came down here to be one of us, he chose to lay aside all of those prerogatives that were his by virtue of the fact that he was God, and to live and walk among us as one of us, so that he would truly be our representative. He chose to waive his rights. He chose to not do what he could do. Did he still have all the power? Absolutely. Could he have done all of those things? Without question. But because of his love for you and for me, and because of his desire to identify himself with those for whom he had come, he voluntarily laid aside all of his rights, though he continued to be the very God of very gods, and walked among us as one of us. At his baptism, he began to demonstrate these powers that were his by virtue of his Godhead. He did not give up his rights. He gave up his right to enjoy his rights. He emptied himself. And then the scripture says, he relinquished his place. He refused his prerogative. He renounced his privileges. And here's what I love the most. He restricted his presence. Think of this, because this one we can really comprehend. We can get our arms around this one. We might be a little lost in some of the doctrine of the early ones, but this one, we'll all get this one. Let me ask you, where was Jesus before he was born in Bethlehem? You do know he didn't begin there. He came to be one of us through the miraculous birth through Mary without the agency of a human father. But where was he before that? As we've mentioned, he was in heaven. But where else? Listen to me. Wherever he wanted to be. Amen? He was boundless. He had no boundaries on him. He had the eternal universe and who knows what else at his disposal. He was unrestricted in his presence. But one day the Father tapped him on the shoulder and said, "Son, I have a job for you to do, and you're going to have to go to earth and become a human to do it." And when he was born in Bethlehem, all of that unrestricted presence was poured into one human body. And in that human body, that restricted presence, he walked upon this earth. And not only that, he lived his life in the postage stamp we call Israel without ever going outside of its boundaries. From the glories of everywhere to the restricted presence of a human body in a localized piece of real estate. What is Jesus doing? Leaving all of that, coming all the way down one step after the other. And then notice, he realized his purpose. And being found in appearance as a man, the scripture says, he humbled himself and became obedient to the point of death, even the death of the cross. Jesus came down to be one of us, restricted into a human body, into a short span of territory. And then the Bible says he went to the cross. And there he humbled himself and he became obedient unto death, even the death of the cross. Some people say, well, maybe Jesus did not know when he came down here that that's what was going to happen to him. Maybe they took him by surprise. How many of you know you do not take God by surprise? God doesn't have the word oops in his vocabulary. So the Bible says that when Jesus came to this earth, he knew what he was doing. He knew why he was coming. Mark 10:45 says, "For the Son of Man did not come to be served, but to serve," now watch this, "and to give his life a ransom for many." From the very moment of the eternal conversation in the Trinity, Almighty God and Jesus Christ and the Holy Spirit knew all the plan for redemption. Jesus knew when he came to this earth, before he ever left heaven, why he was coming. He was coming to be born so that he could die. And the Bible says when he came, he humbled himself. And he became obedient unto death. And then it says, and yes, even the death of the cross. Crucifixion was for criminals and for non-Roman citizens, and it was a cruel method of treatment. And the Bible says that Jesus Christ endured that. And when you died by crucifixion, you died 100 times before you ultimately died. There on the cross, the God-man, God in a body, hung between 2 thieves and between heaven and earth, and took upon himself the sin and the grief and the sorrow of all mankind. He was the only one who could do it. For in his humanity, he reached down to us, and in his deity, he reached up to God, and he brought us together at the cross. He came down.
13: Well, that old song, when we couldn't reach up to him, he reached down to us. And that's the glory of this wonderful message we call the gospel. We'll have part 2 tomorrow on the Friday edition of Turning Point. I hope you'll be with us then. We have many wonderful truths to share in the weeks ahead during this month of July as we celebrate 250 years of freedom here in America. We're so wonderfully blessed and so thankful for the privilege of this nation and what God has allowed to happen here in spite of all of the challenges we face. This year we're taking another Caribbean cruise at the end of the year. December the 26th through January the 2nd, we'll be sailing on the Holland America Zuiderdam and visiting ports in Grand Turk, San Juan, St. Thomas, and Half Moon Cay, with musical guest Michael Sanchez and Uriel Vega, and lots of fun things to do as we celebrate the new year together. If you haven't already requested your information about this cruise, do it today, and we'll see you tomorrow.
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3: The lamb was slaughtered so that you might live. There's a lot of weight behind it, but it's all true. The lamb was actually slaughtered so that you could live. It's not a metaphor. It is not poetry. That is the beating heart of the Christian gospel. The gospel being Jesus' life described at the start of the New Testament in Matthew, Mark, Luke, and John. Why he came. What he did while he was on earth. Why he did what he said he was going to do. How you can know it without a shadow of a doubt. That Jesus was fully man and is still fully God. Pastor Chuck Swindoll on Insight for Living in 3 Minutes wants to celebrate these truths about the gospel. He'll share why the spotless Lamb of God took your place, paid your debt, and finished the work completely for you.
15: 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Yet after all of it, he found himself asking a difficult question. Is this all there is? 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Only when he turned his heart back to God did he discover what truly lasts. 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

0: their own and to their neighbors as though they were family. 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
3: The lamb was slaughtered so that you might live. That's not a metaphor. That's not poetry. That's the beating heart of the Christian gospel. And it carries more weight for your life today than any headline you'll read this morning. Today on Insight for Living, Chuck Swindoll brings us back to the most stabilizing truth in all of Scripture, that the spotless Lamb of God took our place, paid our debt, and finished the work completely. Today, he draws it all to a close with four qualities shaped by the Lamb himself that are worth living by.
4: Lambs, when going to slaughter, go with blind compliance, regardless of the destination. They go where they're led. The servant Savior, however, goes with knowing submission. He knew when he came that he came to this earth to die. Maligned, mistreated, misunderstood, we read here, like a sheep that is silent before its shearers, he did not open his mouth. John chapter 1 includes the announcement of the baptizer. His forerunner, the one who leads the way before the Savior becomes that well known, John is preparing the way for the one who is yet to come. And I love his humility. Verse 26, John answered them, saying, I baptize in water, but among you stands one whom you do not know. It is he who comes after me, the thong of whose sandal I am not worthy to untie. These things took place in Bethany beyond the Jordan where John was baptizing. Now look closely. The next day, he saw Jesus coming to him and said, Behold, the Lamb of God who takes away the sin of the world. There he is. Now, let's move ahead to right around 65, AD 65, 1 Peter chapter 1. 1 Peter chapter 1, love this verse of scripture. Knowing that you were not, verse 18, that you were not redeemed with perishable things like silver and gold from your futile way of life. Constantly in this culture, constantly there's the emphasis on money. You're not redeemed that way. Verse 19, then how are we redeemed? From the precious blood, as of a lamb, there it is again, unblemished and spotless, the blood of Christ. It takes the blood to wash away the sins of the world. It, as one man put it so well, it is the greatest detergent ever known to humanity. It continues to wash away sin. The reason you have forgiveness is because of the blood of Christ that was poured out on that cross to redeem you from a slave market from which you could never redeem yourself. Isaiah looked ahead, John looked at, Peter looks back. And his concern is that we live lives in light of that, lives of purity. See verse 17? Look here. If you address as

0: Father, the one who impartially judges according to each one's work. Conduct yourselves in fear during the time of your stay on earth. His emphasis is that we be holy as our God is holy, and that's up in verses 15 and 16. Without the giving, the shedding, the pouring out of the blood, there is no forgiveness of our sins. Now, this reminds me of something that Cynthia and I witnessed a number of years ago. Where we lived at the time, there was a track that went around a large football field. It was a community college in that town, and we would go there to do our early morning walks and to solve life's problems as we went around together. On the way from our home to that track where we walked around over and over again, there was a pen of animals. The community college had a course that they taught, and in it there was a raising of animals, and among them was a little small flock of sheep. And it was fun as we would go by there from one day to the next to look at those animals. And I was sort of taken by one, and she was just getting bigger and bigger and bigger. And I realized this is a ewe who is heavy with young. And before just as the 6 months ran their course, she delivered this little lamb. And I never wanted to crawl over a fence so much in all my life as when I began to see that little thing as it started to grow up, little wobbly legs and a little soft. It makes you cuddle up with it, right? This little lamb. This big old ewe lamb just kind of pushing her around. I'd say, go easy on the lamb there. Watch out for that little lamb. I watched this sight, and it reminded me that the Lord knew what he was doing when he called us sheep. What you got to know is, as cute and cuddly and soft as the little lamb was, those other sheep were really a mess. I mean, if you've ever looked at the south end of a northbound sheep, you realize right away what a mess they make of themselves. And here in the midst of all of these sheep, which is just so much like all of us, is this little lamb, this little helpless lamb. There are lamb-like qualities that we would do well to be reminded of. Our Savior, God's Lamb, gave himself for us, and in light of what we have seen, I want to suggest four qualities worth emulating that stem from what I thought of as I looked at this little lamb. They do not come naturally to any of us, especially those of us who are type A and strong-willed and determined and independent. The first quality is a life of dependence. You heard it right. Dependence. And I know I'm speaking today mainly to Americans. And I know you've cut your teeth on independence. And I love it too. And I believe it with my whole heart. But there's a wonderful place in all our lives for dependence. As I looked at that little lamb in that pen, I realized there's not a way in the world that little creature can survive on its own. Any more than a newborn, 2, 3, 4 weeks old, could make it without a mama, without somebody to care for him or her. A life of dependence. We have no defense in ourselves spiritually. You can't even see the enemy. He's invisible. He's not only insidious, he's invisible. He's powerful. And his minions would love to do nothing more than bring you to your end. You can't defend yourself. You can't find your way. You have no incredible power. You have no natural brilliance, spiritually speaking. The brilliance you have, you gain from this book, from the Spirit of God who guides you into truth. So a life of dependence. Cultivate the truth of Proverbs 3, 5, and 6, which tells us not to lean on our own understanding. Trust in the Lord with all your heart. Lean not on your own understanding. In all your ways, acknowledge him. He'll make your paths straight. I spoke at the seminary, Dallas Seminary, this past week, and I told them the thing I feared for them, among the most things I feared, would be a ministry of quick success. It's a danger. Young in the work of God and finding or learning and knowing the success. You become independent, self-sustaining, and even if you're not careful, self-important. And I warned them, and I today warn all of us, about conceit, self-serving, tendency to make it on our own. We're to live lives of dependence. This week, lean on him. Instead of worrying yourself sick over the plan and what you have to do, just pause and pray and say to your Father, I can't make it without you. Take over. Take away this draining anxiety and replace it with an assurance that you've got it in your hands. You're taking care of things. You'll not only sleep better, you'll live better. The second thing I see in the Lamb is the assurance of approachability. Approachability. Perhaps it was that which first attracted the men to their Savior. When he said, follow me, I'll make you fishers of men. I don't know the last time you thought about it, but these men left their careers. Some of them established careers, and a few of them rather lucrative careers. And they set it aside, and they followed him who won them over by his winsomeness. He was approachable. Remember his own words telling us of his temperament? Come to me, I am gentle, and I'm humble of heart. Little lambs, like I said earlier, just are so inviting. They are not intimidating. They're not violent. They're not going to bite you. They can't even run that fast. They stumble and fall. They're approachable. Now, let me speak to you who are, you know, pretty big deals in your circle. You're the hot shot, okay? And don't raise your hand. It doesn't help. But you're the boss, or you're the one that makes the most money, or you're the powerful one, or you're the one that could easily intimidate. You make a decision, and the employee's gone, so you're the big deal. Stay approachable. And let me say this too: if you're growing in your faith and you're learning a little about the Bible, go easy on others. But don't pull rank. To be approachable is to let people learn and invite them to learn. Something wonderful about being very capable but not acting like it. Brings back a memory. Cynthia knows where I'm going with this. When I was in my last year at Dallas Seminary, it's a hard story to tell. We had come to the middle of the semester, and the beginning of the last semester in the master's program, there was what was called the seating of the seniors. I don't know if the seminary still does that, but we did it then, and it was one of the few times that you really felt great about it. First of all, you thought, I'm going to make it. And so that's an encouraging thing right there. But you also are honored in that they introduce you, and you walk down the aisle at Chafer Chapel, and you sit down, and you all, once your class is in place, applause. How's that sound? That's a brand new sound. And so that's all part of it. However, the previous weekend, we had a man who was drunk hit our car full on and totaled our car. And we had already lost a baby through this miscarriage that I had mentioned earlier. And so we were sad about it. Cynthia was now pregnant and carrying what would be our second child. Our oldest, the only one we had with at that time, was our son, Kurt, and he was standing up in the front seat. Remember the days when there were no seat belts? Remember that? I mean, you're just like rockets when you hit something. And that little guy went, phew, right into the windshield and broke his jaw. So Cynthia's injured and begins to hemorrhage, and we think we're going to lose our baby. And her mother has got cancer, and she's dying with cancer and would soon be gone. And it was just a terrible time. And how would we ever get our son fixed? What am I going to do for a car? And we didn't have any money. And I had to go back to school, and we were at the bottom. And I remember when I got back on campus, it's absolutely true story. I remember thinking, if I could just find one professor, just one of these guys, if I could just talk with him for 10 or 15 minutes, I could make it. And it was late in the evening, and I remember walking along the hallway and looking under the door for a light, because their offices were all in a row here, and I saw a light. I didn't even bother to see what name. I just go. And what I'm now going to tell you, I've rarely shared. The prof is no longer a part of the faculty, I might add, but back then he was. And He cut the door open a little bit. Yes, what do you want? That's a nice start. I got tears. I said, Dr. So-and-so, I would like, what do you want? And I said, well, he said, you know, I'm very busy tonight preparing for tomorrow's class. Tell me what you want. And I said, I don't want anything from you. He closed the door. That was it. And I remember walking away and walking out into the night. I didn't know if we were going to be able to keep our baby or lose another one. I didn't know if I'd ever get out of school. And I needed somebody approachable. There's more to the story, but time doesn't allow me to tell it. But let me just stop right here and say, someday you're going to hear a knock at your door. And somebody who may not mean all that much to you, or may not seem all that significant, will need you. Take time. Think of yourself as a lamb, not a lion. Jesus said, I am meek and humble in heart. Take time. Maybe one of your own children. Maybe one of your grandchildren. The assurance of approachability. Third would be a heart of innocence. A heart of innocence. That's the absence of duplicity and deceit. A heart of innocence. Really, that's a naivete toward wickedness. That's unusual in our day, isn't it? When I see a lamb, I think of innocence. Little lamb. With our little children as they grew and started going to school, I remember thinking, there's these little innocent kids going off to school. I mean, as innocent as you could be, being one of my kids, but you know what I mean. Innocence is an absence of duplicity. Let me give you another one. Not familiar with a wicked lifestyle. It's kind of nice to meet up with people that are still a little naive, that just don't know all the dirty stuff. Lambs are like that. My granddaughter, who is a junior in college right now, told me a sweet story. She said to me the other day, Bob, I was in chapel and the president was speaking, and he just said, I'm just going to open the floor to your questions. And it was 2,500 in the school. The chapel was packed. And he had just a microphone. He said, ask any question you like. I'd like to answer if I can, if I'm able. And she said, I only remember one of the questions, but it was a wonderful question. One of the young ladies in the school said, Dr. So-and-so, what are you most concerned about regarding us as students? Isn't that a good question? What keeps you awake at night? You know what his answer was? There was about a 30-second pause of quietness, and he said, the growing absence of innocence. Said, you see, students, when I was a student, you had to work hard to get into stuff that's filthy. You had to sneak around, but he said, now it's just the touch of a key on a computer. It's just left punch. There it is. He says, I know that there's no way in the world I can monitor all of you and your lifestyle. And he said, I'm concerned that you may be involved in things that ought to be waiting until you're older. And in some cases, you ought not even be aware of it at all. The heart of innocence. It's wonderful, if I may just add this, no extra charge. It's wonderful, and I'm going to make it both ways, when a man's going to marry a young woman, to know that she's pure. What a gift. To know that she's a virgin. And for the woman to know that her husband-to-be is a virgin. How right is that? A heart of innocence. I bring to you my life. No one else has known me intimately, and that's for you. I've saved it for you. Fourth is a spirit of sacrifice. Sacrifice. Lambs existed to be sacrificed. If you have a spirit of sacrifice, you will not always be watching out for your own good. Paul said in his life toward the end, I am poured out as a drink offering, 2 Timothy 4:6. I've fought a good fight, the course I've finished, the faith I've kept. Poured out as a drink offering. Our goal is to have the likeness of Christ at work in us. I urge that for every one of us. Regardless of your age, regardless of your status, regardless of your role, regardless of your gender, to be like Christ. You've listened so well. Now I urge you to live it well. Live it well. Let me tell you, with that kind of model, you won't have to look very far for an opportunity to speak of Christ. Your life will be like a magnet. Where are you in that list? Life of dependence, the assurance of approachability, a heart of innocence, a spirit of sacrifice. The godly Robert Murray McShane was once quoted as he had written, "It's not great talent God blesses so much as great likeness to Jesus." Let's bow together, will you please? Maybe you've never trusted in the Lamb. This is such a marvelous moment for you to do that. We don't beg people or plead with people or try to manipulate you to do something you're not ready to do. We respect your right to think it through. But haven't you heard enough to learn that you have wandered far from the one who made you? And the only way back is to come through the cross. Because the Lamb was slaughtered, your opportunity for knowing God is open and available to you. Trust Him now. Lord, in this fast world and this culture, we are aware, every one of us, of the great temptation of faking it. Looking one way, but living another. Talking about innocence, but not experiencing it. Guard us, our Father, and cleanse us as we come to you like little lambs, dependent on you for life and for defense and for a purpose to go on. Lord, help us all in this journey from earth to heaven to see in these truths of Christ lessons to live by. May they cause us to open our door when there's a knock and open our hearts when there's a need. May we be people who are contrite and gentle, and understanding and caring and innocent. Guard us, our Father, from a phony life of duplicity and hypocrisy. Remind us that the one who paid the way for us was the perfect Lamb of God, whom they slaughtered. We worship him today and now with our lives. In his precious name we pray. Everyone said, Amen.
1: 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You know, one of the most staggering truths we can hold on to is this. The lamb who was slaughtered is alive, and he's preparing a place for those who belong to him. Heaven is not just a comforting idea. 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We know it's there somewhere, but we couldn't tell you much about it. Well, Insight for Living wants to change that. 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I'm Bill Meyer. 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

0: Yeah, I would really like to be more effective. I want to be used by God. I know I am where I am for such a time as this. Maybe one or all of those thoughts have been coming to mind for you recently. Specifically, maybe you've been diving into what your spiritual gifts are. You want to know how you can use them most effectively. Pastor Colin Smith wants to share how you can do just that on Open the Bible in 2 minutes. He wants to remind you that love is your distinct calling. It all starts and ends with that. No chance to have impact on those around you without getting the love thing right when it comes to your walk with Jesus.
1: Who are you? It's a simple question, but the answers come quickly. Job title, a family role, an accomplishment. But what happens when those things change? The deepest truth about you isn't what you do. It's whose you are. Before you achieved anything, God loved you and called you His own. Real freedom begins when your identity is rooted in Christ. 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
4: Welcome to Open the Bible with Pastor Colin Smith. I'm Steve Hiller. Glad you're with us. And over the past few months, we've been looking at growing in faith, growing in hope. Today, we look at growing in love.
7: Yes, and love being the one that is of supreme value. The apostle makes it very clear that there are three things that remain. Everything else is going to pass away, but faith, hope, and love will remain, and that is why they are of supreme value. But he then says, the greatest of these is love. So here is the thing that we must pursue. We can't talk about it too much. It's outlined for us here in 1 Corinthians in chapter 13, where Paul goes through the many gifts and achievements that we may have in our lives. People are able to accomplish remarkable things. But the thing that really matters, the apostle says, is are we growing in love?
4: Well, we're going to continue to look at that today as we open our Bibles to 1 Corinthians 13 and continue our message, Love is Our Distinct Calling. Here is Pastor Colin.
7: I've been reading the story of William Wilberforce, a member of the British Parliament in the 18th and early 19th century, who proposed legislation to abolish slavery. He was defeated 11 times over a period of 20 years. But by God's grace, he overcame that mountain of opposition and was finally blessed with wonderful success. Wilberforce had faith in the Lord Jesus Christ, and God used him to move a mountain. Now, some people, like Wilberforce, are drawn to the hardest tasks. And if that's you, it's a very wonderful gift indeed.
3: Some people have a special kind of faith that enables them to believe that a mountain can be overcome. And if God has given you that kind of gift, I want to encourage you, find the mountain that He is calling you to move. And then give yourself to moving it by faith, even if it takes the whole of your life to see it happen. But remember this, that every gift brings its own unique temptation. And the obvious temptation to those who accomplish great things is the temptation to pride. The feeling that what has been accomplished was the result of your own power. James Denny gives this warning to pastors as well as to those who are successful in business. Let me quote what he says. The sense may steal upon a man's mind that his commanding personality is that to which circumstances yield. His practical capacity is that which transmits force and sees that work is done. And when that happens, Denny says, all is lost. If you think that the moving of a mountain was ultimately your personality, your force, your power, rather than that God in His marvelous grace used you to do it, you've lost everything. That's what Denny's saying. And that's what the Apostle Paul is saying here. If I have all faith so as to remove mountains, but have not love, I am nothing. Nothing. Love is what enables a person to achieve great things and then still to serve with humility. Love reminds a believer that his calling to move one mountain may not be the calling of another believer who may be called to move another mountain. And love will enable you to find joy in the achievements of others as much as you find joy in the achievements of your own. And then fifthly, Paul identifies this gift of unusual generosity. Look at what he says. If I give, verse 3, all I have. Not a tenth, not even half. If I give everything. All that I have. This is what Jesus called the rich young ruler to do. And he couldn't do it. He couldn't bring himself to do it because he didn't have love. Paul says, if I give all that I have. Now, God calls all of us to be generous, but some people have a special calling and a special ability in this regard. And if God has put it into your heart to be generous, be as generous as you possibly can. But remember that every gift carries its own hidden temptation. And the temptation to those who give generously is that it is possible to give simply as a matter of duty. It's possible to give in order to make an impression. It's possible to give as a means of exercising control. You can give without love. And Paul says, if I give all that I have and have not love, I gain nothing. But you see, growing in love is what will enable you to give with freedom and with joy. And your reward will be very great. The Apostle Paul says in 2 Corinthians, the next letter in the New Testament, whoever sows sparingly will reap sparingly, and whoever sows bountifully will also reap bountifully. So bountifully, because your heart is growing in love. Grow in love, and you will sow bountifully. And then the last gift that Paul identifies here is the gift of courageous commitment. Look at what he says. And if I deliver up my body to be burned. Now, Paul is describing here the courage of believers who pay the ultimate price of laying down their own lives for their faith in the Lord Jesus Christ. Believers have faced persecution from the earliest times, and around the world, many still do today. Some have died and still die horrible and painful deaths. And no one could possibly do this without being given a special gift of strength to meet the unique challenge of this particular calling. Now, God may have called you to an unusual level of sacrifice and of commitment. And if that is the case, give yourself to what God has called you to do, irrespective of the cost, knowing that God will give to you all that you need to fulfill all that He has called you to do. But remember that it is possible to make great sacrifices without love. And the obvious temptation for those whose sacrifices have been great is to resent those whose paths in life have been easier. I remember very vividly hearing from a pastor in a country in Eastern Europe who told me that the greatest difficulty that the churches faced after the fall of communism was the tension that emerged between church leaders who had been imprisoned during the communist time and others who had not. And you can understand this. We took a costly stand. Where were you when we were in jail? Why weren't you with us? Why didn't you take the same stand as we did? But you see, what is the point in taking a costly stand if you cannot love your own brother who chose a different path? If I deliver my body up to be burned, the apostle says, but have not love, I gain nothing. Nothing. And what a tragedy it would be to make great sacrifices for the Lord Jesus Christ and gain nothing from it. Now, this temptation to resent people who choose an easier path than the one that you walk may actually be closer to home than some of us might think. The more committed you become, the more you will be tempted to resent those who don't show the same measure of commitment that you do. But it is love that will set you free from this kind of resentment. It is love that will enable you to say, what I do for the Lord Jesus Christ and for His people, and though it be costly, I have no regrets. Love will enable you to say that. Courageous commitment is a marvelous gift, but only if it is exercised with love.
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8: 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And can you become a more significantly loving person than you are right now? 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Well, let's get back to the message. Again, here is Pastor Colin.
3: I had originally intended to try and speak from the whole of 1 Corinthians in chapter 13 today, but there's just so much in these first three verses that I've decided to leave the rest for next week, and we'll come back to it then. So let me, in these remaining minutes, try to press this home into our hearts. The main point of the message today is that whatever our gifts, we all need to grow in love. I wonder if you noticed that these verses written by the Apostle Paul are framed in the first person. Paul says, if I speak in the tongues of men and of angels, but have not love, I am a noisy gong or a clanging cymbal. And, you know, the apostle gives us a rather marvelous example of expressing oneself in love by the way that he puts this. A less thoughtful person would say, if you speak with the tongues of men and angels, and if you don't have love, well, you know what? You are just a noisy gong and a clanging cymbal. But the Apostle Paul doesn't say it like that. He offers himself as an example of someone who would gain nothing, be nothing, if he did not have love. Now, the more I think about this, the more staggering it seems to me that it is. Think about Paul's speaking. God used this man's gift of speaking more than any other person to spread the gospel across the entire ancient Roman world, and it happened with extraordinary effect. And then think about this man's spiritual experience. He saw the glory of the risen Lord who appeared to him on the road to Damascus. It would be hard to imagine a more remarkable spiritual experience than that. And then think about this man's brilliant mind. I mean, he was trained in the school of Gamaliel, one of the best schools that anyone could have gone to at the time. And his natural gifts were heightened even further by the work of the Holy Spirit, opening his eyes to the meaning of Scripture and to the mystery of the gospel. And think about the Apostle Paul's extraordinary achievement. I mean, planting churches across the Roman Empire in the face of relentless hostility and opposition. This man was used by God to move mountains. He really was. And think about his generosity. The Apostle Paul gave himself to the service of the Lord Jesus Christ freely. He often worked as a tent maker by day, then giving himself to ministry at night. Why? So that he did not have to impose a financial burden on newly formed churches by asking people to support him. And then think about this man's courage. Shipwrecked. beaten with rods, repeatedly arrested and imprisoned. You could hardly have a more gifted, committed, generous, courageous person than the Apostle Paul, and yet he says, if I speak with the tongues of men and of angels but have not love, I am a noisy gong and a clanging cymbal. And if I have prophetic powers and understand all mysteries and have all knowledge, if I have faith that can move mountains, but I have not love, well, I am nothing. The Apostle Paul. And if I give all that I have and deliver up my body to be burned, if I make the ultimate sacrifice itself and have not love, I gain nothing. The Apostle Paul gaining nothing? Now, friends, if this was true for him, how much more true is it for me and for us? The message today is really very simple. I am asking you to join me in seeking to grow in love. I am wholly persuaded that the greatest need of the church today is a fresh outpouring of faith, hope, and love. And in as much as that happens, the world will see something radically different that could only have come from the hand of Jesus. You may be wondering, where could I find love like this? Maybe you're thinking, I've never been loved like this. Maybe the very mention of the word love makes you feel something that you lack. I've never been loved like this. Oh, yes, you have. I want you to remember today that the man who wrote these words was once an angry, violent man. He lived with a passion for his own particular issue, and he hated everyone who disagreed with him. Hated. How did love come into his life? Well, he tells us in Galatians in chapter 2 and verse 20, the Son of God loved me and gave himself for me. And the knowledge of that love of Jesus Christ for this man transformed him from the inside out, and the same love of the Lord Jesus Christ can change you too. Love is at the heart of all that God calls us to do for him. And love is at the heart of all that God has done for us. God shows his own love for us in this, that while we were still sinners, Christ died for us. In this is love, not that we loved God, which of course we didn't, but that he loved us. And he sent his Son to be the propitiating sacrifice for our sins. God so loved the world that he gave his only Son, that whoever believes in him should not perish, but have eternal life.
8: 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You know that you have eternal life because you're secure in his love. 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And Colin, why did you write this book?
7: Well, this is the third in a series on faith, hope, and love. And of course, the Bible says that these are the three things that are going to remain. It's very striking. Paul says everything else is going to pass away, but faith, hope, and love, they're going to abide, and the greatest of these is love. So I'm absolutely convinced that the greatest need of the Christian church today is a fresh outpouring of faith and of hope and of love. I mean, think about it. Everybody is looking for love. Everybody wants to find hope. Everybody needs someone to believe in. And God has given us these things in Jesus Christ. And the more we grow in faith, the more we grow in hope, and the more we grow in love, the more effective we're going to be in the world, and the more we're going to be like our Savior.
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0: Today, you are not alone against temptation, because the one who is your Savior is also your fortress, your hiding place, and your defense. That comes from Paul David Tripp. I'm Ryan. This is listener-supported Faith Radio. He continues to say this: as you face weaknesses and vulnerable places in your life, there are things that you should be praying for regularly. You should be praying for purity of desire, wisdom to recognize the enemy's tricks, and strength to fight the battles that you can't avoid. All of this, the practice of it, comes out of a humble recognition that Ron doesn't always look Ron to you. What God says is dangerous doesn't always seem dangerous. So you need protection, not just from external temptation, but from your own blind eyes and wandering hearts. Intentional living on the way in 4 minutes.
9: 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You are my anchor. And see, what that does is that gives you incredible freedom.
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13: This is Seeking Him with Nancy DeMoss Wagamuth. 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
14: I understand that it's important to read the Bible and pray, but every day that I try, I'm exhausted. I try to wake up to spend time with God, but I always end up falling asleep. I just want to give up.
15: The first thing I would do is ask, why am I so tired? Maybe there's a physical reason that could be addressed with diet and exercise. Not something I naturally enjoy, but I do exercise because it gives me greater stamina and strength to seek the Lord and do the things He wants me to do. We also need to be looking at our schedules and making sure we're using our time wisely. We can make sure that the things we're doing truly represent God's will for this season of our lives. And we can ask God to help us. Remember the words of Isaiah 40. He gives power to the faint, and to them that have no might, He increases strength. With Seeking Him, I'm Nancy DeMoss Wagamuth.
16: Hi, I'm Susie Larson, sharing a moment of promise. Today, the promise from God's Word that peace comes as you forgive. God's Word says this, since God chose you to be the holy people He loves, you must clothe yourselves with tender-hearted mercy, kindness, humility, gentleness, and patience. Make allowance for each other's faults and forgive anyone who offends you. And let the peace that comes from Christ rule in your hearts. May God give you kindness and grace for those who step on your toes. May He give you holy and humble confidence in the presence of those who misunderstand you.

0: Jesus for 30 pieces of silver, sealing the deal with a kiss. 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
2: My question is, how do I restore my relationship with my daughter after 13 years, but as a Christian man?
3: One of the most painful things in life for any person I've talked to is a breach, a break in a relationship between themselves and their children, who've now been grown and maybe gone off on their own, and there's been a change in values and communication and history and what have you, and there's a lack of connection. That's not what God intended. How do we do this? How do we help them transition into adulthood? What have you learned? What's working for you? How do you help your kids, as they're not kids anymore, the young adults in their life? And we're going to talk about that. We got calls ready to go, and love to have you join in on our storyline at 888-888-1717. Before we get back to that call, I want you to listen to my time talking to this man who is asking a question. And the question is very clear. You know, what one thing can I do? We'll get back to Jonathan in a moment. Before we do, here now though, in a new month, second half of the year, I want to say how much I appreciate each of you for your prayers, for your support, for standing with us, and for being a part of the ministry of Intentional Living and Intentional Life Media. This has been quite a year for us. You ever have years you'd like to kind of say, well, maybe we could skip that year in our lifetime? Just to bring you up to date, some of you may recall several weeks ago, we brought a report about our own son, talking about our adult children, and he's not a child. He's a grown man with a family and daughter going off to college. And Evan, who is the president of the ministry, godly, healthy, and back in March 13th, he was struck down with just a unusual autoimmune response in his body that left him totally paralyzed in the ICU for a month. Never heard a word complaint out of him. He could hardly even speak for the first month. And recovering and now able to walk with some assistance, and soon coming back to his post as the head of the ministry. So we kind of know this thing of relationship and how sometimes as parents you'd like to fix something you can't fix. In our case, it's not something that he's done wrong, just life, you know, health. But maybe you're facing it with your children. Maybe it's something you look at. You look at their marriage. You look at their finances. You look at their decisions, maybe addiction or whatever. And you think, if I could just get in there and fix it. And you can't. And there are things that are outside of your circle of control. You know, when the Bible tells us to trust in the Lord with all of your heart, lean not on your own understanding. In other words, don't lean on what you think you can do, which is easy to do. I do that. In all your ways, acknowledge his presence, then he'll give you the direction. That's really what we're talking about today as we talk about our young adults who are now adults and raising kids and grandkids of their own. And that's really what we're talking about today. But I just wanted to give you that report. We're praising the Lord. He's come a huge, huge way and doing much better. Still has a way to go, but we're so thankful over these last 3.5 months, long time. His progress and recovery. All right, I'll tell you what, let's hear the rest of that call. You heard the opening there with Jonathan. He was asking me a question. Here's my discussion with him. Take a listen.
2: My question is, how do I restore my relationship with my daughter after 13 years, but as a Christian man?
3: Mm-hmm. So you're in a new place from where you were 13 years ago.
2: Yes.
3: Yeah. And is she interested in a relationship with you at all?
2: She told me she was very interested in a relationship with me. But, you know, with the other family, it was kind of like a bad split up.
3: Mm-hmm.

0: So she's telling you she's interested. How old is she now?
1: She's going to be 18.
0: Okay, so she's going to become an adult at the point of making her own decisions of what she wants to do in a relationship with you?
1: Yes.
0: And so the other family is kind of discouraged her having a relationship with you?
1: Well, yes, they were like that.
2: Mm-hmm. Listen, I'll tell you what, when you hear that story and you hear that question, how do you reestablish a relationship? I think that's permeating a lot of listeners today. There's been a breach and people have taken positions. Maybe your kids have taken positions about you. They have a certain assumptions about you and you about them. And we know psychologically and in relationship that once a position is taken, then we need to defend that position. And so if your children are looking at you in a certain way, they're going to defend that even though you want to change or think you've changed. It's going to take time. And the very best thing we can do to reconnect in terms of our relationship with a son or daughter is to be consistent in doing exactly what God wants you to do, loving that child, praying for that child, leaving that door open, and having reasonable expectations. Manipulation doesn't work. Crying doesn't work. Begging doesn't work. Getting angry doesn't work. But being the person that you can be and allowing God to do the work in that child's life. And it may take time and it may take a lifetime. Don't know. But you're not going to be able to change. You don't have control over or able to change how they perceive things in terms of their relationship with you. You can only deal with your half of the equation. All right. Let's get to some calls here. I'm going to Denise on line one in Michigan. Hi, Denise. How are you today?
3: Hi. I'm very good. Thank you for taking my call. And what a blessing to hear about your son. I'm glad to hear that he's doing better.
0: Thank you.
3: Praise the Lord.
0: Oh, boy. I'll tell you what, Denise, I can't think of anything in my life that has been more difficult for me than this. And
3: I can't.
0: And I haven't had any. It's because I'm a type of person like to fix things, and I can't fix this.
3: No.
0: And so
3: what a blessing that the Lord
0: blessed.
3: Is working. Amen. Yes.
0: What's your story?
3: Well, my story is hopefully a positive one for your listeners. I have three adult children. I have twin boys that are 25, and then I have a daughter. We have that is 27, and they all so far are doing very well. We, of course, as any parents, we had our challenges. They went to college universities. They had temptations. But I just want to report that they have all made it through and they are all successful. And I do attribute it to being consistent, praying, being a good example as a parent, as hard as it can be, because they get manipulated by social media, by just peers and all of that. Two of them are married now. They got married. Our son got married in October. Our daughter got married in March. So we had a busy year this year. But one of our biggest things was that we really promoted them not living together before they got married. And, you know, that was a struggle for them. And they listened to us, and I was very proud of them because they have both come back and thanked us for being so adamant about the importance of waiting to live together before they get married and how precious their relationship is with their significant other because of that. And I just really attribute that to the power of prayer, because it's easy to just be like, oh, it's okay, everybody's doing it. And but that was very important for my husband and I, for them to wait to live together before. Not that there's anything wrong with that for others, but for our family, that was a very important thing. And they are doing wonderful, and their marriage, I feel, is stronger because of that.
0: Yeah. And what you've done, Denise, is in expressing to your kids this is what we believe and why we believe this. But at the same time, when your kids choose to do something else, you still love them. Because if we put the expectation is if you don't do what I say, then I'm not going to love you. I'm not going to accept you. That's where we get into trouble. And so when you can do what Denise, you're talking about here in a positive way, I'm assuming if they had said, no, we're going to do this anyway, you'd still love them.
3: Yeah, absolutely. And we told them that and we gave them the options. But we, you know, we also expressed what our expectations were, but we recognized that they were adults and that mm-hmm. they can make their own decisions and that we will love you either way. But experience, we just felt that if they waited, they would appreciate their marriage even more.
0: Yeah, and you don't. Absolutely. And you don't. I can't think of anyone that I've counseled with or talked to over the years that said, Timmy, you know, the one thing I wish we had done is live together before we got married. That would have made things better. I hear the opposite. And like you said, your kid's coming back. And there's some real practical and psychological relational reasons for that. But the key is that you had the opening. Here's one thing I would suggest. If you're listening to hear what you hear Denise say, and you have a son or daughter and you want to share with them, you might want to ask them permission. Say, hey, honey, is it okay if I share with you something that I'm aware of, or it's just from my own experience on this, and give them permission to say yes or no. Cause once they feel like, hey, I've given you permission to tell me, then they got to listen. It's when we share sometimes without getting that permission, as simple as that little step seems, it's a huge step in the process of really connecting with our young people and our kids as adults. Okay. I'll tell you what, we're gonna take a break. Kathleen, hang on. New Mexico says here she had a falling out with an adult son 8 years ago, wants to connect, right? We'll come back. We'll talk about that. Don't go away.
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0: Thank you, Kurt, for the reminder, and congratulations, America, 250 years. You don't look that old. Some places do, but 250 years this weekend. Happy 4th of July. Celebrate safely. And let's remember, you know, we say God bless America. We don't hear that as often as we used to. I remember many years ago when I heard that, I said, you know, God has blessed America. And we ought not forget it. Because that blessing can be removed too. And his blessing on this country, I think, as a result of being able to share the gospel and the freedom that we have to share the good news with people, care for people around the world. No nation on the planet is more generous than the United States of America. Boy, do we have problems in this country. I think we all know that, but we have a lot to be thankful for. And this is a good weekend to celebrate that. Maybe with a hot dog and apple pie. And celebrating 250 years. And maybe a time of prayer too, thanking God for it. Talking about adult sons and daughters today, you can share your comment on our storyline, 888-888-1717.

0: I'm trying to be intentional. I love everybody, but she doesn't want anything to do with us. What do I do now? Bye.
1: All right. That's one of the comments left on our storyline, and we got Kathleen on the phone here in New Mexico, and your story may be different, but in a sense, it sounds like you've had a falling out and lack of communication as well.
2: Yes. It's been about 8 years ago that we had this falling out, and he refuses to talk to me, to go to any family functions, holidays, anything that I'm going to be there.
1: What happened? What happened, Kathleen, 8 years ago?
2: I had let him and his wife and her son and his wife and baby come live in my home, and it was not working out. A lot of things were happening at that time where I didn't even want to come home anymore because I wasn't happy there. Mm-hmm. And I asked them to move, and they refused. And we got into a verbal argument, and I don't know if he pushed me or I fell back along the bed, but I ended up calling the police, and they came. I didn't press charges or anything, but I did end up filing a police report and get a restraining order and ask them to move out. And now his wife is his ex-wife, but her and I are great friends, but my son won't speak to me.
1: Mm. Have you ever spoken about this with your son ever since that moment?
2: No. I've tried. I wrote him a letter. I had asked my ex-husband at the time to give me his address, and he did. And now my son won't talk to him because of that.
1: Mm-hmm.
2: And so I have no way of reaching him or trying to talk to him.
1: Kathleen, my heart goes out to you. That's got to be very painful. And I imagine if you could rewind 8 years, that whole experience, maybe things could have been different, but maybe not. Don't know your son. Don't know where he is. Don't know what he's facing, struggling with in life. And I would just, let me just encourage you in two things. One is the pain you feel is real. The hurt you feel and the estrangement is painful, and I can only imagine. But one of the things you need to do is to tell yourself the truth. You know, the Bible says whatever is true, right, admirable, praiseworthy, of good report, think on such things. And it begins in our thinking, Kathleen. And let me just ask you a couple questions, thinking type questions. Do you have any control over your son? Yes or no?
2: No.
1: Is there anything that you have done or can do to make him reconnect and want to reconnect with you?
2: No. I've tried.
1: Okay, so there's nothing you can do to make him change. You have no control over what he's thinking or doing. So what is the one thing in life you do have control over?
2: The only thing I have been doing is praying and giving it to God for a breakthrough.
1: All right, so the only thing you have control over is what you do, your behavior, your mind, your decisions. Does this keep you from living your life normally, or are you obsessed with this? Is that, you know what I'm talking about?
2: Yes. No, I do. I have no control, and I can still live my life.
1: All right.
2: I have to.
1: So when you hear a radio show like this talking about it, kind of brings it back up, is what you're telling me.
2: Yes.
1: Yeah.
2: I haven't cried in a long time about this, but it hurt.
1: That's okay. This is a good place to do that, isn't it?
2: Yeah.
1: Does it hurt because of the breach, or does it hurt because you feel like you did something wrong?
2: The breach.
1: Okay. That's healthy. I mean, that's healthy. I mean, that you should hurt. I mean, this is you wouldn't be a normal mom if you didn't hurt on the fact that you have a son, an adult son, that there's a breach in the relationship and you have no control over it. That's a pretty normal reaction, I would think.
2: Yeah.
1: So that's okay. Have you talked to anyone about this? Have you been able to process this with a counselor or someone, a pastor or someone?
2: None of those, but I do have a couple friends that I consider prayer warriors who have prayed with me.
1: Well, it's not over yet, Kathleen. Like I said earlier in the show, or maybe it was yesterday, we can't make someone do something that they don't want to do. It's frustrating because we don't, with an adult son or daughter, they're not 14, they're not 12, they're not 10, where you can kind of control things a little bit. You ever notice you can control a 10-year-old sometime easier than a 16-year-old? And that's the problem. When we try to control them, we realize that eventually they're going to be making their own decisions. You're not going to have any control. And that's what you have now. You got a breach in the relationship. I don't know what's going on with your son, and you don't either. You're doing the right thing, Kathleen. You're praying for him. When he comes to your mind, that gives you an opportunity to pray. Whenever his name comes up, or a radio show like this, or something reminds you of that hurt in your life, to say, Lord, I give him back to you again today. Pray for him. Help me be the person I need to be, to leave that door open, just like the prodigal, the dad of the prodigal, being ready. Maybe someday he's going to call and be ready for that. Maybe someday he's going to reconnect something in his life. Be ready for that. But in the process, to really allow God to do his work. That's what's important. All right, Kathleen, thank you. Pray for Kathleen. Glad you had some tears here today. But be encouraged. God's with you for sure. All right, let's go to Katie on the line. Katie, welcome to the show.
3: Hi, Dr. Annie. Nice to talk to you.
1: You too.
3: Hey, so I have a 23-year-old daughter who graduated from Point Loma, and wonderful young adult, and she's living at home. She moved home, and the main thing that I do is I treat her with respect. She's a psychology major, so I ask her advice. I treat her as an adult.
1: Mm-hmm.
3: Something will be happening in the family or something, and I'll say, what do you think about this? You know, the children, they're, from the time they're born, they're told what to do. And so when they enter the home, they still feel like a little kid. So what I do is I try to encourage her and treat her as an adult. And it really helps our relationship.
1: Now, is she there for a long period, or is this a transitional point? Or?
3: It's transitional. She's working and she's studying to teach English in Europe as a second language. Mm-hmm. And she's keeping herself busy, but I don't want to treat her like I do my other two young children that are under 18.
1: Yeah.
3: I want to treat her as an adult and show her that respect.
1: Does she act like an adult and deserve the respect?
3: She does.
1: That makes a difference, doesn't it?
3: She helps with dinner. And you know, the more she's treated as an adult, the more she pitches in at home and cooks dinner and helps take care of the younger siblings. It's a two-way street for sure.
1: This lesson is not about being, you know, more saved or getting more saved. It's about going deeper in your faith and your relationship with Christ. You are as saved as you're ever going to be. You either are saved, you either have a relationship with Jesus Christ, or you don't. You're not in the middle, and you're not in works trying to get to that place. In fact, the scripture tells us it's not by works, lest any one of us should boast. It is the free gift of God. That's an excerpt from this month's teaching on what we call the IL process for faith. Really, how can you be intentional in growing your faith? It's, as they say, it's not rocket science, but it isn't. It does require intentionality. You don't just grow your faith by just sitting. There's a process to go through to grow your faith, and that's the teaching this month. It's up on our website in our member section at theintentionallife.com. 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
4: Dr. Randy, I wanted to let you know how we held our young adult college student accountable. We were still living in California, but he was over in Arizona at Northern Arizona University, and he called his dad and I up and said that he had gotten himself in trouble with credit cards, and would we mind paying his monthly payment on his car for the next several months? And to my surprise, my husband says, well, sure, we can do that for you. And there was a pause, and then his dad says, we will drive up this weekend and pick your car up. And so we did go up, we picked his car up. He had to ride his bike in the middle of winter up in Flagstaff from campus all the way over to the mall. He ended up getting knocked off his bike into a snowbank, ended up getting pneumonia. I, as a mom, am like, let's take his car back. And my husband held firm and said, nope, he's got to learn about this. Well, today he's an amazing young man. He owns his own optometry practice, and he and his wife are raising wonderful, godly children. And it's because he was held accountable. We took something away, but he manages his money like there's no tomorrow now.
1: There you go. Lessons learned. All right. One more. Mary with a question.
5: Hi, Dr. Randy. My question is equitability with giving gifts to your children. And when you have one child that has more of a need than others, and maybe it is because of bad decisions of maybe buying a bigger house and different kinds of cars and things like that that he can, sending his kids to schools. But still the financial need is with him and not with the other two. What is our responsibility as far as helping him, keeping him out of jail, as I say, but that's just a euphemism. He's not going to go to jail, but just trying to keep his head above water before he has a heart attack over it all, and not giving to the other two because they don't have the need. That is really tearing my husband and I apart. We're retired. We have the money. We have what we call a special needs kid. It's not physical, mental. He just has a different need. Anyway, if you could broach this on your radio program, that would just be wonderful.
1: All right, 30 seconds to do that, Ian. Listen, you said it at the beginning. He has a need because of bad decisions and things he's doing he didn't need to do and doesn't have to do. Question is, are you enabling him by continuing to hold him up when he needs to face the reality? Secondly, it depends on the family. Some families, if things are not cut at 33% between three kids, you're going to have a problem. But there's ways that maybe you can help your son or daughter in a way that doesn't have to be financial. Maybe there's things you can do to encourage them and help them be more successful without being inequitable. All right, quick answer. Dr. Randy, we'll see you next time from Intentional Living. Have a great day.
6: 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Shannon and Rosie, join Susie Larson on Susie Larson Live in 2 minutes to share what intercessory prayer is all about and also share inspiring stories of answered prayer that they've experienced in their own lives.
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0: Welcome to Suzy Larson Live. Always so honored to get to spend this time with you. In fact, I look forward to bringing you conversations every single day that hopefully inspire you in your faith walk, that deepen your understanding of God's Word, and that heightens your awareness of His very real presence in your life. Well, I'm excited about today's show because it's time for another Intercessor's Insight show. You know, every day we talk with different pastors and leaders and mostly authors, but once in a while I want you to hear from friends who, though they look like normal Christians on the outside, they're just showing up doing the kingdom work. They're powerful intercessors on the inside. They take their walk with God seriously, and they spend some serious time in the secret place, really talking with the Lord, listening to what He has to say, immersing themselves in God's words. And I think it's, you know, so important to be hearing from people who are hearing from God. And that's why every day I ask the question, what's God been impressing upon your heart? Well, consider this show kind of a whole hour dedicated to what's God speaking to you about. My friends Shannon Belzer and Rosie Brazen join me today to talk about what God is speaking to them about. And the thing is, I want to know what God is speaking to you about. You know, like if you are my guest and I ask you that first question, what's He impressing upon your heart? It could be a verse, it could be a story from Scripture, it could be a virtue, it could be a topic, like Lord's talking to me about overcoming fear, or He's talking to me about having more courage. What is He talking to you about? I would love to know. Why don't you text me, 877-933-2484. 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But also, if you're new to Faith Radio and new to the faith conversation, new to maybe the idea of following Jesus, we've partnered with the Billy Graham Evangelistic Association to help you get your questions answered. 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But in the meantime, what is the Lord speaking to you about? I'd love to know. Maybe there's a story or a psalm or a verse you just kind of keep finding yourself coming back to again and again. I want to know about it. Here again is the number. Text me, 877-933-2484. Now, let me tell you about my guests. We'll get them on the show. Shannon Belzer and her husband, John, pastor North Star Community Church in Minnesota. She believes deeply in the impact of the local church to transform lives, uplift communities, and make a positive impact on the world. Her heart is to inspire and empower with the Word of God. Rosie Brazen is Regional Advancement Officer for Faith Radio and Northwestern Media. She's an inspirational speaker and a prayer intercessor. She's a graduate of the McNutt School of Healing Prayer and has been in the healing prayer ministry since 2002. She enjoys exercising, reading, gardening, traveling, and a really good belly laugh. This is the one time I'll have you girls speak at the same time. Welcome back to the show.
1: Oh, thank you. It's
2: great
1: so fun.
2: Great to be here, Suzy.
0: So looking forward to the conversation. And Rosie, I'll start with you. As you've been spending time with the Lord these days, what's He been impressing upon your heart?
1: Well, I think being on the show as what He's been bringing to my heart, Suzy, because in researching our topic today and just going through the scriptures that substantiate what He's already taught me in my spirit, I came across they're almost pregnant together, so I'm going to start. The first one is 1 John 4:15, and he says, "Whoever confesses that Jesus is the Son of God, God abides in him, and he in God." And he just, you know, we could probably all say that scripture from memory, but when I was studying for our topic today, it exploded in my spirit about his deity that is hosted inside my spirit and my body. As we know that our bodies are temples of the Holy Spirit, that it's really the fullness of God. And then he brought me Colossians 2:9, which says, "For in him the whole fullness of deity dwells bodily, and you have been filled in him who is the head of all rule and authority." So if we just sit on that for a second and think, Jesus, who is the head of all rule and authority, is dwelling within us. Wow. It's like
0: that is
1: It's a nuclear bomb inside of us with everything we have.
0: Dunamis power.
1: Yeah. It is. Because it is dunamis
0: power. It's the same power that rose Christ from the grave is alive in us. And I often say, since that's true, the Bible says that, the same power that rose Christ from the grave is alive and available in us. Since that's true, one would have to wonder, if I have a powerless Christianity, why is that? Mm-hmm. Because he made this transform. One other verse I'll throw your way and just ask your thoughts on it is, I think it's 1 Peter 2:24, and it says, he personally carried our sins in his body on the cross so that we could be dead to sin and alive to God. By his stripes, we are healed. So we have his spirit. He took our sin. And one more, Galatians 2:20. I've been crucified with Christ, and it's no longer I who live, but Christ who lives in me. The life I now live, I live in the flesh, I live by faith in the Son of God who loved me and gave himself up for me. There are so many verses to support what you're saying. I don't think, Rosie, we often enough slow down to ponder what it means to carry this treasure in these earthen vessels. Do you?
1: No, guilty. I'm completely guilty. Mm. You know, I haven't. I have known them in my head, and I have said them from rote. You know, there are verses that we all know. And it was in this study and asking why. Why do our words make such an impact to who we believe we are and what we speak into the world? And it was just in that journey of the why where I'm like, oh, okay, Lord, it's because it's you. It's your divine power coming through us, your anointed power coming through us. You're the God of the universe, and you've created all, and you are choosing to come through us and dwell within us. I mean, if you just sit with that for a little bit, it's almost impossible that we think less of ourselves than sons and daughters of the High King. But we do. We do all the time. Because I don't think we visit this and really sit and understand the gift of God dwelling within us.
0: Wow, beautiful. What about you, Shannon?
2: Well, that was what's the Lord speaking so to you? Good, Rosie. The Lord's been speaking to me about what I would call the gift of containment. And, you know, I think a lot of people would relate to this. If you're gifted in leadership, or you have an action-oriented personality, or you're kind of a let's get it done, let's move, let's shake, let's make it happen. And, you know, I was reading about the life of Jesus and just reminded that, you know, he lived on earth for 30 years. That there was a containment season, the blessing of containment, you know, Father God in heaven kept his son in containment until the proper time to release him into the season of public ministry. And God just reminded me, Ecclesiastes 3:10 through 11, I have seen the burden of God, or the burden God has laid on the human race. He has made everything beautiful in its time. He has also set eternity in the human heart, yet no one can fathom what God has done from beginning to end. And so the Lord was just speaking to me about seasons of containment and how he actually used them to prepare me for greater things. And I can look back on those seasons, or I can even look at containment seasons I might feel in this moment, in this season of my life, and actually see that they are the Lord's blessing in my life. They are a preparation season. They are kind of like, if I was joking with a friend, we were out kayaking last week, and I said, God's process is more like a crock pot than a microwave. And she said, no, it's a roasting. It's a slow roast on a spigot.
0: Slow roaster.
2: And I was like, that's even better, because there's seasoning and fire and turning. And there is a very slow process when you cook meat over a slow roasting fire versus, God forbid we ever microwave meat from, but you could, and it could be edible kind of. And how much better the flavoring and the seasoning is, and how really God is a God of the slow roasting fire, a slow process. And sometimes it can be a fire that we're in, or it could be a hidden season or a private season, but all of them are actually God's goodness. And God just reminded me that those are actually some of the most blessed times in our life, some of the most important seasons of our life. They're not punishment, they're preparation. And he's not withholding things from us. He's actually preparing us so he can bless us greater, because he is our good father and he wants to bless us. So that scripture, he makes everything beautiful in its time.
0: Somebody needed to hear that today. If you needed to hear that, this is not punishment, it's preparation. Why don't you text me an amen? Text me 877-933-2484. I want you to think about both of these precious and profound truths. The fact that if you're in Christ, if you've trusted Jesus for your salvation, His Spirit is alive in you. And walking in the Spirit helps you not gratify the desires of the flesh. The Bible says the mind set on the Spirit is life and peace. So if you are walking in a way where you don't have peace, it's like the umpire's blowing the whistle, letting you know you're out of bounds. And then you think about the blessed protection of process. We don't like it. We think we're being punished. We think we're being cast aside, especially in this social media day where it seems people get their blessings so quickly. We see their highlight reels. All of us army crawl. All of us do a lot of hidden work before this suddenly happens. And I'll just wrap this thought with Craig Rochelle has joined me on the show plenty of times. And he said a couple times ago, you know, Susie, when it's not God's time, you can't force it. Mm. But when it is God's time, you can't stop it. So Amen. Stay faithful, keep walking, keep believing, but also keep remembering that if you're in Christ, Christ is in you. And so start to get used to listening to that inner nudge, respond to the inner wince. You know, I feel the wince if I say something, think something, go somewhere, you know, if I'm heading in a direction I ought not, you feel that wince, it's that little poke. Respond to the nudges of the Spirit of God so that you can get astute at listening. And wow, what incredible words. Boy, thank you for that, girls. I appreciate it so much. All right, let's pivot for just a moment here, Rosie, and tell me more about where you're sitting with the Lord these days.
1: Well, the Lord has just, He's been taking me on a journey. And, you know, the longer you walk with Him, the deeper He takes you. And sometimes in His sovereignty and in His majesty and in His godly wisdom, he'll bring you back to where you started. And so of late, I think that the Lord has been showing me that He's taken me on all these different adventures with Him, and that to now be a little bit more seasoned than I was when I first came into relationship with Him, but to now to go back to that first love, to go back to that understanding that regardless of whatever I'm going through in life, whatever people I love are going through in life, that none of that, it all pales to in comparison to how much He loves me in that moment, how much He loves you in that moment. And, you know, Jesus talked to one of the churches and said, you've lost your first love. And I think often the longer you walk with the Lord, that can happen to us where, you know, you think of that romantic love that you have for somebody and my goodness, you would drive 6 hours to drop them off a coffee, right? And we'll look at the Lord and say, I'm too tired to get up right now, right? I'm just too tired. And that's really not how we treat someone we love. And so it's just kind of a return to knowing Him in a first love position. And in that, coming back to that childlike trust that He really does see everything we do. He is the God who sees. And some of these things that He sees, we feel are insignificant. Some of them, you know, are, we want to, you know, put a trumpet on it. But He sees everything. And He really does not abandon you. And you don't necessarily know that unless you come back to that first love position where you just trust Him. You just open your heart like a child. I don't know if I'm describing that well, but the longer you're with the Lord, the harder it can be or feel to get back to that position. Mm-hmm. But the Holy Spirit will lead you, and it's a delicious place to be.
0: Well, I would say one of the ways I know that I've drifted from that first love place in my heart is when spiritual disciplines become ought-tos and should-dos and not get-tos. When anything becomes obligation that's actually nourishing for your soul and protects your relationship with the Lord, and if it's an ought-to and a should-do and not a get-to, it's because you've lost sight of His love. Mm-hmm. And oftentimes you hear people go, I just got to love Him more. And you'll love Him more if you think about how much he loves you. Yes. You know, magnify the Lord with me. Let us exalt his name together. We're going to pause here. When we come back, Rosie, I got another question that you want to talk about, word traps. I thought that was an interesting phrase and the power of our words. And then we'll talk with Shannon about just more about just God's processes and timing and his ways in our lives. If you got questions, you can send those in. Text 877-933-2484. At the open of the show, I asked, you know, what's God speaking to you about? My dear listener, this gentleman said to create a way for everyone to access topics about God's word. This dear one, she says, God's pressing on me to be present, seeing him in my daily interactions. And this dear one, she says, 1 John 1:2, the eternal life, which was the Father and has appeared to us. The Father part of our relationship with Jesus and our salvation was God's idea. It jumped off the page last night. Well, the fact that's true makes me wonder, friend, where God's going to lead you. He's going to bring you into a place to assure you of his care and provision for you. And then this dear one says, he keeps leading me to Psalm 62:8. Trust him at all times, O people. Pour out your heart before him. God is a refuge for us, teaching me to trust him as my Father. He sees us and he hears our prayers. We'll be back in a minute.
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0: Thanks so much for tuning in to Susie Larson Live. It's our Intercessors Insights Day. We do these every once in a while we grab a couple of good friends who spend a lot of time in their prayer closet listening for the Lord, reading His Word, bending that ear towards heaven to hear what God has to say. And our topics are the gift of God's process and timing, the power of our words, the treasure that we carry within us as the Spirit of God is alive in us. I mean, as Rosie said at the open of the show, I mean, when was the last time we pondered the treasure that we carry within? We so often get in the flesh, we react in the flesh, we have an earthbound mindset. But when we walk in the Spirit, we see things we otherwise wouldn't see. We say things we sometimes don't even realize we know. You know, you have a wisdom from above, right? You discern things, and there's peace on your life because you're your best version of yourself when you're walking in the Spirit. Let's talk for a moment before we get to Shannon. Rosie, talk about the idea of word traps that you wanted to share with us today.
1: It's only my favorite topic, Susie. It is only my favorite topic. If anybody knows me, they may know that I have said, ooh, I don't receive that. And that came from a very early walk with the Lord. And I think I was saved. I knew the Lord my whole life, raised in a very faith-filled family, but didn't come to know Him as my Savior. So I had a lot of head knowledge and very little heart knowledge. I didn't come to know Him as my Savior until October in the year 2000. And so He had some cleanup to do in aisle 9, if you will, because I was participating in a lot of behavior that He would very gently lead me through. And one of the very first things He taught me was to consider my inner dialogue and the words that I speak. Now, when I say He taught me this, it's very much reading scripture and having something jump out at you. And of course, that was Proverbs 18:21, which was death and life are in the power of the tongue. And Ephesians 4:29, let no corrupting talk come out of your mouths. So these are two very simple, just simple commands and just wisdom. But if you think about the God who lives inside you, our God, our Father, Jesus, who died for your sins, the power of the Holy Spirit living inside you, all of a sudden these verses, this very simple, you know, almost a nuance like, oh, yeah, be careful of what you say, has so much power to it. And so in the October of the 2000, God just gave me some conviction on my inner dialogue and really gave me the word, because word curses are biblical, but that's 2,000 years ago, and that feels a little awkward. They're really more like word traps, where you can trap yourself into a behavior pattern or be speaking stuff over yourself or others that it's just not godly. It's not who God says you are. And so I had to walk with Him through that. And so once I started cleaning up my inner dialogue, I was very aware of how many times people will use words and they're perhaps not true of you. And do they mean to curse you? No, of course they don't. But they are things that you can grab hold of and believe about yourself and go down a very ugly path. And so it is, it's just why it's so passionate for me, is because once I started to understand my inner dialogue and how often I was speaking to myself or thinking things of others that just was not godly, I was set free. I think that's the only way I can describe it, is that I was set free in my mind and in my spirit to be the person that I believe I'm supposed to be, as God has anointed me to be, as God has created me to be. But very hard to get there. It's very hard to know that you're a daughter of the High King when you're telling yourself you don't deserve that, or of course this is going to happen to you. Those are all things that are not truth. But yet we'll say them to ourselves internally, and we might say it to somebody else just very innocently. And so I believe that if we really think of who God is, the words that we speak, my goodness, if they were all encouragement, can you imagine what it would feel like if someone told you, you know what, I see the beauty in you. I know that you can do this. This is something that God will probably have for you. It brings you so much joy versus, I don't know if you have that degree yet. You're right. You probably need to go back to school more. I mean, So some words we use are just pure encouragement, and others can be stumbling blocks.
0: And some of them can even be worse than that.
1: You know?
0: And I've said recently on a live that I did that, you know, those negative words, when they imprint, if they're still affecting you, mm-hmm. they're still stealing from you.
1: Mm-hmm.
0: And yet to leave those things lingering in your soul unchallenged is something we must not do.
1: Right.
0: We've got to come out of agreement, and we've got to be able to arm ourselves with the truth, with the armor of God, to say, mm-hmm. you know what? I'm not in alignment with this. I don't accept it. Like you say, I don't receive it. Another old friend, I haven't seen her in years, but she used to say, I won't wear that.
1: I'm not wearing that.
0: Yeah. You know, another one says, you talking on Satan's cell phone again? How much are you paying for that plan? You get that phone up to your ear and let him spew in you all day long.
1: Right.
0: And it's just true that we maybe put up with things because they maybe mimic somebody we were supposed to trust, and mm-hmm. they said things that got in. What advice would you have for that person listening today who, as they're listening to you, realizes that their inner dialogue, their inner critic is, mm-hmm. it comes in their voice, or maybe it's their parent's voice or somebody, mm-hmm. an old teacher, but it's not kind.
1: Right.
0: It's not life-giving. What advice? Where do they go from here?
1: I think to just go through the process that God had me go through at first, which was every time I had a negative thought about myself or somebody else, I wrote it down. And every time, so that was my first step, was building an awareness of how often my internal conversation was negative. And then the next step was replacing those negative thoughts. And so for me, this is going to sound crazy, but I had to replace scripture with them, because often negative thoughts are on a rumination wheel. You know, you're thinking of a past hurt. This person always does this to me. And, you know, and it can go on and on and on. And so to stop that, immediately stop it, I would replace it with scripture. Now, I was so new in my faith, the only scripture I knew that I could say to stop that as soon as I was aware I was in a rumination point was the Our Father. And I would just speak that out loud. And gosh, it's embarrassing, but sometimes it was, you know, dozens of times in several hours. And so those were my first two steps. And once I was getting control over those steps, then I started to ask myself, why? Why am I going down this? This isn't really in attuned to who I am. It's not really how I feel. So why am I entertaining this at all? So once you ask the why, you can, you know, some of the root will be exposed. And then you can ask yourself, would God say this over me? Hmm. And if your answer then is, I don't know, then you have your next step. Then you need to go into the Word and research who God says you are. Because you're literally, when you're speaking your words out to yourself out loud, you are literally rebuilding that image of who you think you are and who He knows you are. So you're saying goodbye to all those things that you have self-limited, and hello to all the things that God has for you. And it is a journey that you are going to put your hands up and scream yay, because it is so much fun to slough off things that have held you down and embrace something that is going to move you forward. It's kind of like, how do I want to explain it? It's kind of like doing the monkey bars. Have you guys ever done the monkey bars, you guys? Mm-hmm. Where you're grabbing one bar, but before you can swing to the next bar and move forward, you have to let go of that bar behind you. That's the only way you get the momentum to grab the next bar. And talking well to yourself in your inner dialogue is letting go of that back bar. Mm-hmm. The third step, I think, was once I started, I was doing what I realized I was in negative talk, I would stop it, you know, with the Our Father. But the Our Father was a replacement thought. So by the time you've gone through the replacement thought, you're rebuilding your identity, then you stop it in a different way. And so you stop the negative thought and you say, I choose to think differently of this situation. I choose to put God into this situation, and I choose to look at this from a different perspective, which is a completely different than just substituting it out, right? Because now you're going to embrace it. Now you have a little bit more courage to look at whatever has been holding you down and replacing it with what God says. And then you make the scripture personal. So I love reading Psalm 91 is one of my favorites. I love putting my own name in there. Because when you substitute your own name, there's a different awareness of how you feel God's love. You know, it's very easy to go through scripture fast and not take hold of it and just be like, okay, blah, blah, blah, blah, blah. This is, you know, I read that. That was great. But if you insert your own name, it's it changes you inside. It draws you closer to God.
0: As we go to break, Tina wrote in on the text line. She said she thanked me for today's blessing. So I just pulled it up. As we go to break, I'll read. I post these blessings every morning and every evening on my social media. So maybe this is for you. And if you're not driving, maybe open your hands, put your head back, take a deep breath, do a slow exhale, drop your shoulders. So don't let this be background noise, at least for just this minute, and receive these words over you. Because just as Rosie is saying, you know, when you're on the receiving end of blessing, receiving end of redemptive words, it literally does impact your cells, your soul, your perspective of who you are and who God is. So this is for you. I pray you'll receive it. May you believe that God's plan to redeem your story is already in motion. Though the enemy's aim is to steal, kill, and destroy, Jesus knows how to bring abundance back into your life. God is for you. He loves you. He is a prayer-answering, miracle-working God, and He loves your faith. Don't postpone joy. Don't forget to laugh. Refuse to rehearse thoughts that tie your stomach up in knots. Think about what's lovely, praiseworthy, and honorable. Roll your burdens on to the Lord and expect Him to sustain you. Think about ways to foster faith, hope, and love in your life so that others might find a reason to look up and see Jesus for themselves. You're not at the mercy of politicians or earthly infrastructures. You're a part of the coming kingdom, and your King is strong and good. He has no rival.

0: The faithfulness of God is the glue that holds this world together. If God should for one moment withdraw his hand from this earth, it would fly into chaos and be forever gone.
1: You're the only rock that I could ever stand on. You're the only one for me.
0: God's faithfulness is established in the very heavens.
1: The sun goes up, the sun comes down. This old world keeps spinning round.
0: God promised after the flood, while the earth remains, seed time and harvest, cold and heat, winter and summer, and day and night shall

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4: Isaiah the prophet was given a vision in which God himself came near. 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Now the word ruined literally means coming apart at the seams. We sometimes say he or she has got it all together, but Isaiah experienced the opposite. When he saw God, he fell apart. "I am a man of unclean lips," he said. Now, as a prophet, Isaiah's lips were the tools of his ministry. But in the presence of God, he saw that even his greatest gift had to be cleansed. When you grasp the holiness of God, you'll see that what needs to be cleansed is not just the worst of you, but the best of you as well. We really do need Jesus.
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0: Hope you're having a fantastic day. Thanks for tuning in to Susie Larson Live. It's an Intercessor's Insight show, which means we've got a couple of our praying friends on the show to talk about some of the deeper life topics God's been impressing upon their hearts as they spend extended time with God. Shannon Belzer, Rosie Brazen joined me today. And Rosie was just talking about inner dialogue and just the things we speak over ourselves, that the negativity that we allow to linger within. Maybe someone else has spoken it, or maybe you speak it over yourself, but that God wants you to just redeem and renew and refresh that inner dialogue in the words that you say, where you don't wear it, you don't keep it, you don't even say it, you don't agree with it, because it does not line up with what God is saying. And Rosie used the monkey bars as an analogy. Remember when we were kids, we would have a hand on one bar behind us and one in front. You'd let go of the one behind to swing and get momentum to grab the next one. And Arjun writes this. He says, I love the monkey bar analogy. It reminds me of how sometimes in the park, I'll see a father with his child on his shoulders crossing the monkey bars. Each time the child moves to the next bar, what's actually happening is that his father is moving under him. I hope and pray that as we transition from inner lies to God's truth, we can make that transition knowing that our father is moving under us, taking us to the next bar. He's so articulate. Every comment he makes is so rich and beautiful. That is so powerful. Okay, Shannon, you had a plan, but the Lord determines our steps. That's what the Bible says. And we're going to get to your plan in a moment. But you, while you were listening to Rosie, something came up for you that you'd actually recently just spoke on that really does harmonize with what she's been talking about.
1: Yeah, that was just so rich, Rosie. Thank you for sharing that. And off air, she said, well, it's something that we've heard many times, but, it's really hard to remember every single day when we're surrounded in a culture, and not by people who, some people may know this, but not everybody does. Mm-hmm. So it's easy to pick up the habits that of complaining, being critical, being negative, not being aware of our words. And I remember, Susie, when I had little kids, I now have a 17-year-old.

0: old and a 13-year-old, but when my boys were little and our church was young and I was sometimes overwhelmed, I remember there was so much God was doing in our life, but I did not have a great practice of gratitude. I had a great practice of complaining. And I wasn't aware of it. And some of that comes out of just even patterns and the way that we've been raised or heard or people around us have talked. And so I had to relearn learn gratitude and not awfulizing every situation. It's like, it's good, but the other foot's going to fall at any moment, or the ground's going to come out underneath me at any moment. And I remember praying, kind of complaining to the Lord about, what is this? Even my prayer stance wasn't with gratitude. It was why and how, and it should be easier, God. And I remember the Lord spoke to me, Proverbs 14:1, and said, the wise woman builds her house, but with her own hands, the foolish one tears it down. And God spoke to me directly and said, Shannon, I am blessing you in all of these ways. Are there challenges? Yes. Is it easy? No. Are you doing things that are out of your comfort zone? Absolutely. Are you sacrificing some things as a mom, being home with your kids? Are finances tight? Absolutely. But the Lord was like, but you are tearing down the blessings in front of you with your words, with your attitudes, with your criticism. And it just hit me, that scripture, like, it is in our ability to partner with the Lord in what he's doing with us. We can either accept it, be grateful for it, be a part of the process with him. And even if it's hard, even if it's not exactly what we think it should be, or we can actually be blessed. He can give us blessings. He could give us a chocolate cake right in front of us, and we could criticize, well, it's not gluten-free, you know? And the Lord was just like, Shannon, your attitudes, words are tearing down the blessings. And if you don't change your perspective, change your language, change your heart attitude, you are going to miss it. And actually, you're going to destroy, not me, you, the very good things I'm trying to do in your life. And man, was that a wake-up call for me. It was humbling. It was just sometimes the Lord speaks to you, and I just realized I have everything I have been praying for right in front of me, and I'm not seeing it in the right light.
1: And when you made the shift and made the change, what happened for you, Shannon?
0: Well, life got so much better.
2: Yeah, it does.
1: Isn't that the truth? Because it was good. You had a good life.
0: Yes. Yeah. I mean, I literally began to find joy. And, I love missionaries, and I love listening. There's an Elizabeth Elliot podcast that's out, and it's all of her old teachings. And she just has such a different perspective, having been a missionary overseas with very little. You know, she had one fork, one bowl, one cup, and where she was, that was excessive. Mm-hmm. And I just began to really change my attitude to the point where, and I listened to her a lot because I realized my idea of sacrifice and what really is sacrifice are two very different things here. Mm-hmm. And I am really off base in what I think about my situation. And so I began to listen to, some of her stuff, and I got to the point where, and I still do it to this day, Susie, that was probably 10 years ago. I know when I walk through Costco or wherever I'm shopping, and I know I can buy the groceries that I need, I thank God for it. I literally walk through the grocery store, and it could almost make me cry because I know not everyone can do that. Yeah. And I'm so grateful. Thank you that you have provided food. Thank you, I'm not worried about dinner tonight. Like, that's not everybody's reality in our country. That's right. And wow, it just humbled me so much. And thank you for the dishes. They're not fun to do. Thank you for the laundry. But I prayed. I had years of infertility. Thank you that I am folding my children's laundry, the ones we prayed for. And it just changed everything for me. I just gratitude and perspective are so important that we have when it comes to, and losing comparison. It was so easy for me to compare my life to people who had a different pathway and go, well, why isn't it like that? And that's just not the right way to live. It takes all the joy and all the goodness out of our experience that God's bringing to us, all of the blessings he has for us.
1: Wow. As we, I guess we don't need to go to break yet, but I feel like I need to issue a challenge. Once in a while, I give homework. And one of our listeners, her name is Judy. She's like a straight A student because she takes the homework every single time. Judy, I don't know if you're listening today, But I feel really prompted and led to just issue a challenge for this next week, whoever wants to take the challenge, to fast from negativity, from complaining, from criticizing. Like, just, I'm not going to do it. And I'm telling you, you draw some boundaries around that. Just like too much sugar causes gut rot and inflammation in your body. You know, it may taste good. Science is even proving, and psychology is proving now, that venting, people used to say, you need to get it off your chest. You don't. It makes things worse. Mm-hmm. It does not make things better. And that's why, like Psalm 46:10, cease striving and know that he is God. You know, that cease striving or the be still means several things. Let go, sink down, relax, and in some cases, be quiet. So if you're striving, straining, complaining, stop. Just stop. You'd be giving God a better offering just to rest than to strain at the oars and complain about it every minute. And a perfect example would be Mary and Martha. Martha straining at the oars, Mary sitting at his feet, you know? And so who wants to take the challenge in the next week to fast criticism, complaining, just when you catch yourself, say, you know, I'm just not doing it. I'm raising my hand. I'm going to do it. Anybody else, text me, 877-933-2484. Got a couple minutes left, but this listener, dear listener, anonymous, says, what if you can't find specific verses regarding a situation? In her situation, she's got a chronic health issue. She longs for family restoration. She can't. She's not allowed to see her grandbabies. She says, we don't always get what we want. And thank you for the show. And so what I texted back was, these are some words that have encouraged me in hard times. He's near to the brokenhearted. He saves those who are crushed in spirit. Those who sow in tears will reap with shouts of joy. They weep as they plant their seed. They rejoice. They return rejoicing with a harvest in their arms. Anything else either of you two would want to say before we go to break to this dear one who's in a tough situation, doesn't really see any hint of breakthrough on the horizon?
0: I would just say, lean in and remain obedient to the Lord in how you handle it and how you handle yourself. Guard your heart, guard your words. Just like Rosie shared in the beginning, be very mindful of those things. And God plays chess, not checkers. And so the long game is that when we lean into the Lord, the scripture tells us that he can use all things for our good if we don't interfere, if we don't try to take it into our hands. And sometimes it is really hard to receive things like that and be okay with them. But not to fight against it, but just to lean into the Lord with it in obedience. And listen, I struggle with that as a person of action, action oriented. I'm just like, let's go, let's fix it. I got a plan, A to B, quick. And the Lord's like, no, no, no. I play chess, not checkers. And so that would be my encouragement.
1: So good. What about you, Rosie?
2: Oh gosh, there's so many things. I think the first, my heart breaks with you. There's been multiple seasons in my life where the burdens have been heavy on several different fronts, and the exhaustion that that can bear, especially if you are the Simon for your family, if you are helping carry many different loads. And I guess where I have found the most peace is when God taught me that all my prayers are heard, that when you are praying to him, you are literally in his throne room. That's what Jesus died for, was to bring you into his presence. One of the things he died for.
1: Thank you, Lord.
2: At the right hand of the Father, when you are praying these prayers and you're saying to God, oh, you know, it's this and it's this and it's this, when are you going to move? And those are all honest responses, and your sorrows are also honest responses. Joy can also live right in that same space, because you can look to the right hand of God and say, Jesus, there you are. You are interceding for me. Jesus, there you are. There is no, every knee must bow to you. Jesus, there you are, and you have said you are come to set the captives free. Jesus, there you are, and as you just say scriptures over and over and over about who Jesus is to him and what he has done for you, and you say those out loud because you are rebuilding your faith as you're saying out loud, because when you're in a season of so much depletion, your faith can get depleted. And so the opportunity to know that God has heard all of your prayers, don't let the enemy steal that. Don't believe that lie. That is a curse from the pit of hell. He has heard every single prayer in his season and his time. They will come into fruit, because he promises us that what evil is intended for evil, I will make unto good ...... for the betterment of others. So you take that promise into the throne room and just say that over yourself, and you'll, in time, you will eventually see his hand move, because he is that good. But really what this is for you to return to, from the burden of carrying the prayers and the intercession, to the release of joy in his goodness and trust.
1: Thank you. And just, we go to break, you wanted to add another thing to this, dear listener, who feels stuck in a no-win situation, at least for the moment.
3: Yeah, I was thinking, I know they're asking for specific verses, but my thought was lean into the practices, lean into prayer, lean into memorizing scripture. So take that, what he intended for the enemy, intended for evil.
2: Genesis 50:20.
3: Yeah, look it up, Genesis 50:20, and memorize it so you can say it over yourself. And fasting, which is not fun. Mm-hmm. It's something I'm leaning into right now with something going on in my life. And it's not to get a change in the situation, it's to change me.
2: Mm-hmm.
3: Waiting so good for the situation.
1: Come on. That's good. Come
2: love
1: on, somebody. We're going to break. When we come back, Shannon, I'd love for you to speak about just God's ways. His ways are higher. His thoughts are deeper. His timing almost always differs from our preference. We're going to trust him. Shannon Belzer, Rosie Brosnan, Angie Smith, my producer today, Intercessor Insights, just talking about the deep things of God. What a great conversation. We'll be back in a minute.
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7: That's Jared Grooms. He missed his chance of getting out of prison. 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

0: Hope you're having a really great day. Thanks for tuning in to Susie Larson Live. It's an Intercessor's Insights Day where we get a couple of our deeply beautiful praying friends, Rosie Braz and Shannon Velzer, on the show to just talk about the deep things of God, where they've been sitting with God, because these are women who spend extended amounts of time with the Lord, and I want to hear what they have to say. We've been talking about the treasure of carrying the Most High God alive in you and the power and the treasure of that. We've been talking about, you know, letting inner dialogue and enemy accusation and people's negative words imprint on us and kind of linger there unchallenged. And even our own ability to tear down the very blessings God is putting in our lives because we see the downside, we see the negative side, we don't see the goodness because we're not looking for it, we're not focusing on it. So I issued a challenge, and a number of people said, I'm in. In fact, Jennifer texted in, thank you for the challenge. And this dear one says, I'm in. She says, or maybe it's a he, but they said, praying that I would be able to catch myself beforehand. And what they're saying there is, you know, sometimes you think negatively, and it's so normalized, you don't even realize you're berating yourself. You know, I have like self-deprecating humor, and I just think it's funny sometimes, but I've gotten in trouble with God because I've crossed the line into self-berating, and it doesn't honor God, and it's gross, and it's not right, you know? And so I'm asking, who of you will accept the challenge? You've got a handful who said, I'm in, but for the next week, are you willing to go on a negativity fast? And you know what? It's all grace. So I love this. Lord, help me to catch myself before I spew, you know, criticism, judgment, negativity, the downside, awfulizing. I'm going to fast from those things. So that's going to be my aim. I'm just going to taste and see that the Lord is good. I'm going to look for and notice all the blessings in my life. I am fasting from negativity. Who is in with me? Text me 877-933-2484. And I love what you had to say there, Shannon, just kind of piggybacking off of what Rosie just said, but you also came armed with some important insights around the idea of God's process. Talk a little bit more about that.
1: You know, we had shared in the last show, Rosie and I did with you, I had shared how we had actually gathered together. It was a few years ago. Me, Bonnie, and Rosie. And Bonnie is an amazing hostess, and I'd like to invite myself to her house once a week because we just had this lovely time. And then at the end, we prayed together. And I shared the story before, but they both had a similar word. And the word was that basically that the enemy was prowling like a roaring lion. And the scripture that God brought immediately to my mind is 1 Peter 5:8. Be alert and of sober mind. Your enemy, the devil, prowls around like a roaring lion looking for someone to devour. Now, in that season, life had been really good. And I was like, I don't receive that. Right? Like, I had not really had warning or even... And I don't think it's a common thing, but I had never had, you know, we want the words where it's like, the blessing is coming, the new season is here, it's going to be amazing. I had never really received a word like that. And yet I had personally had two dreams that I hadn't shared with anyone. Because again, I was like, I don't want this to be true. And it was kind of a preparation, like, here is a hard thing you're going to encounter. And it wasn't super detailed, but it was enough to give me like, is that bad pizza or is that the Lord? And then that word. And then I had a third woman that came up and had relationship with her. She didn't know anything about this. And she had just, I had this dream and you were coming out of a really hard battle season, but you looked better. And she even said, you looked prettier. And I was like, great, I love it. And she was like, but you had to go through a battle and be refined. And so sharing about God's process, I didn't really receive those very much with a lot of seriousness, because I really wanted God to only give me good, encouraging things. And again, this was a seasoning time in my life where it was like, you know what? God uses hard things. He plays chess, not checkers. And even the hard things can be used for our good and actually can be some of the greatest catalysts for growth and blessing in our life if we lean into him and allow the process to take its, you know, allow the process to take its place, allow God to move us through the process. And so what I wanted to share was Amos 3:7 says, surely the sovereign Lord does nothing without revealing his plan to his servants, the prophets. And sometimes we think God's ways should only be fun, positive, easy, straight A to B kind of process. And yet when we read scripture, it's almost never like that. If we look at scripture, there is a prophet twice in the book of Acts. It was Agabus who gave two warnings. And one of the warnings was that famine was coming And another warning, I mean, the Agabist bound himself up like kind of like a crazy person and said to Paul, like, bad things are coming. So both of those were God's actual preparation for us. And just changing, flipping the script that God uses hard words to prepare us for things because he loves us.
0: Yeah. He keeps us steps ahead of the enemy. And I feel like his warnings come with love. Like, these two women loved you. Mm-hmm. You know, I remember driving through a car wash one day and the Lord's like, that thing you're waiting on, it's not going to turn out the way you thought, but I'm going to be with you. Mm. And so may we be open to God's word, because he gives us what we need when we need it, not always when we want it. Girls, thank you for the time today. Yeah. So many people texted in and said they needed today's conversation. We're so honored to walk with you, friends. We love you. Stay in the word. Keep listening for God's voice. We sure appreciate you. We'll meet you back here next time.
2: 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I'm Wyatt, you're listening to Listener Supported Faith Radio. And the reason I know this is because it says it in scripture. If you go to Ephesians chapter 4, verse 1, it says, I therefore, this is Paul speaking, a prisoner for the Lord, urge you to walk in a manner worthy of the calling to which you have been called. Now, that's a different calling for all of us, whether you're a barber, a school teacher, maybe you've been called to do something else with your life. It's all great. It's all an opportunity to serve and honor the Lord. Let's just live to the manner in which we have been called. Hopefully that encourages you, uplifts you. You may not feel like you're significant. 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God will use you where you are. It's exactly where he has you for such a time as this. 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
12: 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It's Bill.

0: And a warm welcome to the Bill Arnold Show. It is time for Guy Talk or Guys Who Talk. So let's get started. You know the drill. Here's how it works. You send over whatever Bible question you have, and we're going to do our very best to answer it. I've got the same crew that I always look forward to seeing on Thursdays. I've got a professor, a pastor, and a Sunday school teacher. So all the way from Minnesota to Sarasota and all parts in between, we're looking for your questions for them to answer. I've got Professor Dr. Greg Borgon. Hello, Greg.
1: Good to be here.
0: Pastor Tom Parrish.
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0: And Sunday school teacher Jeff Verdorn.
3: Good afternoon, Bill.
0: So how's everyone feeling today?
3: Very good.
0: All right. I'm so glad that we've got a couple of things to talk about from last week. I've had several comments. I've had a couple of interesting interviews this week with various people that have talked about America 250. I think that's going to be a discussion we'll eventually have at some point. But let's get to a question that came in from a listener that was talking about a conversation we had last week. And it was whether or not speaking in tongues could be used for a personal prayer time. So coming from a Lutheran Assemblies of God Evangelical Free Church background, I don't think it's accurate because one of you guys said very clearly that the gift of tongues was only for group identification. And she doesn't think that's true. So I'm going to give you a chance to refute that or defend it.
3: I think it was probably one of my comments from last week. We were talking about tongues, the purpose of tongues, and specifically we talked that Paul in 1 Corinthians 12 and 14, where there's a lot of discussion on how to use these gifts, he's instructing the Corinthians church specifically on tongues. He says, for tongues, he specifically says two or three at a time and only with interpretation in the church setting. The theme is that we want our churches or services to be not chaotic, but organized. So only two or three at a time and only with interpretation. So then I think it was me that commented that some view tongues as some kind of special prayer language where they believe, and this is more about what people think about this, whether not so much about whether or not it's appropriate or biblical or not. They think of it as some kind of special prayer language that they're communing with God somehow closer by using tongues or praying in tongues. And my comment that they're probably taking exception of is I said, we are all united to God through Jesus Christ. We have the Holy Spirit dwelling within us. We are one with God. So I think, as Hebrews says, we can come before God's throne of grace with confidence. You have a direct line to the creator of the universe through Christ Jesus. Now, nobody ever said that it's wrong or inappropriate to pray in tongues. Paul seems to indicate that he does this, but remember, he says, I'd rather speak five intelligent words that I understand than, whatever it goes on to say, 1,000 words in tongues. In other words, I sense that Paul thinks praying with the mind is much more elevating than praying in tongues. So I don't think people who pray, and remember, not everybody's going to pray in tongues. Not everybody's going to speak in tongues. So this is not, you don't have some kind of special connection to God through, your gift of tongues. Gifts are for building up the body, not the individual. So it's not wrong to pray in tongues. If you speak in tongues, pray in tongues. But read 1 Corinthians 12 and 14 and see what Paul's emphasis is on tongues. And I don't think it's about lifting up oneself.
1: Well, the first thing we have to decide is what is meant by tongues. My understanding of scripture is it isn't some special language, some angelic language. It's speaking in a language you've never learned before. But that even aside, the argument is about private devotion. So Paul viewed tongues as a valid tool for private prayer, according to that scripture, unless it was a hyperbole to illustrate a point. Praise and self-edification, where the spirit prays but the mind's unfruitful. Now, the question I have,
3: exactly,
1: why do it if the mind is unfruitful? Because it's an emotional thing, because you're not understanding what you're even saying. Yet I have right now, as a follower of Jesus Christ, access to the throne of God to speak intelligently or in intelligible words to my Heavenly Father and have him respond to me through his word or through the power of the Holy Spirit. I don't need a special language to do that.
2: I served a church for 5 years here in Minneapolis that was heavily charismatic. A lot of people spoke in tongues. A lot of people felt they had words from the Lord. A lot of people felt they had visions. The problem was we weren't following the biblical mandate on how to do it.
1: Mm-hmm.
2: So we'd have people stand right up in the middle of the worship service and start prophesying during the hymn or during the sermon. Well, Paul says, no, this should be done orderly. The other problem I found was, and this is where I had to challenge a lot of leadership, is, all right, I have no objections to any of this, but what fruit is it producing in your life for the kingdom of God? Because our first command is not to, prophesy or to speak in tongues or any of those. It is to make disciples. The breakdown in Christianity today is that, and this, when I worked at the charismatic movement, those that were so caught up in it, all that we're doing is going from one conference to another and with people speaking in tongues. But nobody was being won to Christ. So if you're speaking and praying in tongues and then going out and making disciples, I'm all for you. I will work with you day in and day out. But the privatization of speaking in tongues without it resulting in ministry to lost people or to the body of Christ doesn't seem to fit biblically.
1: Here's another problem I have is, why is it plural?
2: Yeah.
1: If it's a special language, why isn't it speaking in tongue? In other words, it talks about speaking in tongues, plural, which leads again to my understanding that it's a language that we haven't learned, and there are multiple languages, therefore the plural of tongues. But if it's just a heavenly angelic language, it's a tongue, it's not tongues.
3: Yeah.
1: But every scripture, it's plural.
3: And really,
1: am I missing something?
3: No. Well, the first time that this is used in this way is at Pentecost, right?
2: Right.
3: So the disciples are filled with the Holy Spirit. The Holy Spirit has now come. They are now born again. This is the same Spirit that we all have, the same born again experience that we all have. We've been made a new creation. And they start speaking to those in Jerusalem who had come from many other cities into Jerusalem for the festivals. And they heard them, it says, in their own tongue or in their own language. So we know that these tongues or languages are other earthly languages that people understood them in. So now for the church, Paul seems to be stressing in 1 Corinthians 12 and 14 that tongues two or three at a time and then only with an interpretation for the building up of the body. So he does say, I will pray with my spirit, but I will also pray with my mind. And I have a feeling Paul prayed with his mind much more than he prayed with his spirit. So nobody on the show last time ever said, you shouldn't pray, use your gift of tongues for praying to God. Pray to God in tongues, but pray to God also, like Paul says, with your mind as well.
2: My experience when I was at one of these churches and serving, we did have one incredible occasion where a gentleman got up in the middle of the service and started speaking in tongues. And I asked, does anybody have an interpretation? Now, it was at a point where he could do that. Nobody did at that point. But at the end of the service, as we were leaving, there was an Asian woman who was there, and she was bawling her eyes out. And I stopped at her and said to her, why are you crying? What's going on? And she couldn't speak English, but her friend was a translator. And her friend asked her directly, and she said, because when he spoke in tongues, he was proclaiming Jesus, Lord and Savior, in my native language. Now think about that for a minute. When we privatize these things to where it's just me and the Lord, we miss the whole point of spreading the gospel. We are to be spreading the gospel wherever we go. And when I was in seminary, one of my good friends, his name is Jerry, was very charismatic. And so he invited himself and his wife over one night for dinner and said, we're coming to dinner and I'm going to pray over you so you can speak in tongues. Because I didn't at that point. I said, okay, I was open. We had dinner. He and I went upstairs and he laid hands on me. And for the next half an hour, he just prayed in tongues over and over. Guys, I'm deadly serious. I have nothing against tongues. I work with it all the time. I believe in it. But I felt the Lord say to my heart, I can give you that gift. But that's not the gift I want to give you. I want to give you the gift of biblical faith. I had no idea what biblical faith meant at that point. Faith, I thought, was just believing in Jesus, which I already did. What I found out later, spiritually, it's really seeing down the line what has to come and how to trust the Lord supernaturally. Well, be honest, that's been my whole ministry. It's just a normal part of it. But it's not a private thing for me. with this gift. I have to use it for the entire body. And somehow we have to do this for the entire body.
3: Remember, one of the other teachings of Paul in 1 Corinthians is that these gifts are given by the Holy Spirit as he determines. So there is no teaching gifts of the Spirit. These are given by the Spirit as he determines for the building up of the body. So that's what these gifts are for. So I guess, you know, from us guy talk, we never said don't do it or it's wrong to pray in the Spirit, pray in tongues to God. But I think it's a matter of emphasis and a matter of how we use it for building up of the body and how we view it.
2: Yeah.
3: That every single Christian, and I'll say this again, this is probably what got me in trouble last week, but I'll say it again. Every single Christian can come before the throne of grace with confidence and has a direct line to God in whatever your native tongue is.
2: Yeah.
1: There's an interesting point, again, that I want to make about this whole issue of plural versus singular. The term is written in plural, speaking in tongues, primarily because the underlying Greek word itself refers to multiple dialect, distinct languages rather than a single speech form. So when the New Testament was written, the authors used the plural to reflect the divine nature of the spiritual gift itself, but it was a language or languages or dialects.
2: Let me push this one step further, and then I'll be good and we can move on. when I worked a lot of the charismatic movement, and it was very big at several churches around the Twin Cities, here's what I learned real fast. Whatever gifts we receive, whatever the Lord gives us, we have a tendency as human beings to privatize it. This is my gift. This is what I get to do. This is what the Lord has given me. Personal faith, yes. Personal love of Jesus, yes. Private, never. We are not given gifts by the Holy Spirit for our own personal benefit, so we can sit in our room and just feel comfortable. We were given the gifts so that we can spread the gospel and go among various people. And I encourage the people in my church, quite honestly, and we're downtown, many of you have been down there, you know what it is. We have 100, what they say at the retreat, we have over 300 languages in the Twin Cities. And so those who speak in tongues, I encourage them, go out and pray with people in tongues if you don't know their language. See if they recognize what you're saying. Hmm. And you know what? Some of them are. They're actually going out and doing that. Bless their heart.
3: You know, I think this is very valuable because I don't think the church instructs on this enough. In my classes, I often find that a lot of people have questions about the gifts of the Spirit, especially some of the sign gifts, the speaking of tongues and so on, because we don't talk about it in the church. We don't discuss it in the church, and it's not practiced generally, these kinds of gifts within the church. So a lot of people have a lot of questions. So I think that's good. So I think it's a good discussion that we're having. I guess for me, the one final thought is anytime we talk about the gifts, we need to remember, let's not focus on the gifts.
1: Yeah.
3: Let's focus on the gift giver.
2: Yes.
3: Right? He gives the gifts as he determines. Mm-hmm. Let's focus on him and just live out our gifts as he has given to us. So,
0: all right, here's a comment that came in. All gifts are different for everyone, but we shouldn't judge if others, if the Holy Spirit leads the body of Christ to speak in tongues, or if you don't, we are all responsible for our own salvation when we stand before God.
3: Mm-hmm. Yep, different, one body, different gifts. One body, mm-hmm. many, many parts of the body, right?
0: Yeah, so, right.
3: Amen. And I don't think anybody last week was condemning in any way.
2: No.
3: And I don't think we said that this was wrong or bad or anything. We were just trying to kind of have a proper understanding of the gift of speaking in tongues.
0: All right. You're listening to Guy Talk, or Guys Who Talk, and I will remind them that the Bible says we should keep no records of wrongs. So no complaining today that you didn't get a pizza.
3: There you go.
0: We're going to take a break and be right back. But I do want to know what question you have for the panel. So please text it over 877-933-2484. Again, 877-933-2484.
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0: It is Guy Talk, or Guys Who Talk. Wyatt, welcome back. You've missed the last couple of Thursdays.
11: Yeah, it's good to be back in studio with everyone.
0: Yeah, what did you think of that opening flurry of comments?
11: Loved it. You know, I wasn't actually here last week, so yeah. I can't speak to what took place last week, right. But I really enjoyed that 15 minutes to start the show today. I know that much.
0: I couldn't agree more, and I'm personally very glad you're back. And thank you for your excellence always.
11: My pleasure.
0: All right, gentlemen, let's look at Galatians 2:16. That says a person is not justified by the works of the law, but through faith in Jesus Christ. And let's compare that to James 2:24. That says you see that a person is justified by works and not by faith alone.
1: Well, the passage in James chapter 2, verse 24 has to do not with your salvation. It has to do with there should be action befitting your repentance. In other words, it's not action that saves you. It's action that's a product of you being saved.
2: Yes.
1: And that's what James 2:24 is talking about. Faith without works is dead. And that's what he simply means. If you read the whole passage, beginning with verse 11 of that same passage, it's all about demonstrating the validity of your commitment by how you live. And so actions follow your commitment. They don't lead your commitment.
2: It's the order that we want to be careful about, because the order makes all the difference. It's like couples that fall in love. Well, the Lord doesn't want them having sex and then eventually getting married. He wants them to get married and then have that sexual union, because that's the biblical order. Works by itself doesn't constitute faith. But once you have faith, as you mentioned, Greg, the works become the natural byproduct. So James is talking about, you tell me you believe in Jesus, you love him, you already laid down your life for him. Where is the ministry coming out of that? And I think that's the problem in the local church today. Where is the ministry coming out of the faith?
1: Now, this passage from Galatians 2:16 is all about salvation. It's saying, yet we know that a person is not justified by works of the law, but through faith in Jesus Christ. So it talks about the conversion experience. So it's a different focus, and James has a different focus than that's evident in this particular passage in Galatians. Galatians is about salvation. James is about the fruit that comes from salvation.
3: Yes. Yeah, so there's dozens of passages that are in complete agreement that we are saved by faith and by faith alone, right? You believe and you're saved. What must I do to be saved? Believe in the Lord Jesus Christ and you'll be saved. Ephesians 2:8-9 says that we are saved through faith, not by works, so that no one can boast. So James cannot be contradicting Paul here, right? Mm-hmm. The Bible doesn't contradict itself, so God would never contradict himself. So what is James saying? Well, I think this word, if you look at the, sometimes a little Greek goes a long way. So if we look up the Greek word for justified, we see that it's not only being declared righteous, but it's also the demonstration of that righteousness. Okay, so both of these aspects of this word justified are valid, to be declared righteous, which is generally how Paul uses the word, but also to display righteousness, which is how James is using this word. So we know that we're saved by faith, we're declared righteous by faith, but then we demonstrate or show our righteousness, like you were talking about, Greg. We demonstrate and show it by our works. That's how people see that we are now a new creation in Christ. We're different today. We are been made the righteousness of God. And by the way, Ephesians 2:8-9, which says that we are saved by faith alone without works. The next verse, Ephesians 2:10, says we are created in Christ Jesus for what? To do good works. And that is exactly what James is saying.
1: It's interesting to be able to ask the question, what is there about your life that shows somebody who doesn't know about your life that you are a part of the life?
3: Yeah.
1: In other words, what you're asking what makes you different? What is there about how you live your life that proves that you're a member of God's family, that you are saved, that you receive Jesus as your Savior and Lord, that the Holy Spirit dwells in you? Is there anything that marks you apart? And it should be, we should be marked apart. Because at the moment you're saved, you're given the seed of what's called the fruit of the Spirit, which is singular, by the way, in the Greek, but it has 9 components: love, joy, peace, patience, kindness, goodness, faithfulness, gentleness, self-control. So the degree to which that fruit or the values that are on the heart of God, is another way of looking at it, is observable in somebody's life, validates the fact that you are a follower of Christ and that you belong to the family of God.
3: I heard it once said, if you were put on trial for your faith, would you be found guilty? Is there enough evidence there that people could point to say, oh, this man is a follower of Christ?
2: Yep.
3: If you don't have enough evidence to have presented at a trial on your faith, well, maybe you're not bearing the kind of fruit that God desires you to bear, just as James was talking about. Because remember, he goes on to say, faith without works is dead. And people also have trouble with that passage. Faith without works, this Greek word dead, if I recall, it's the Greek word nekros. And it can mean dead spiritually as an unsaved, but it can also mean unproductive, unfruitful. And I think that's exactly what James is saying. Faith without works is unproductive. It's ineffective. And that, I think, is actually much of the church. I think much of the church is actually saved, born again, but is sitting on their blessed assurance, not producing good works for God.
0: Well, let's add into this conversation James chapter 2, verse 14, that says, if someone says they have faith but has no works, can that faith save him?
3: The answer is yes, the faith can. But like we've just been talking about, well, how do we know? Remember that passage where Paul says, examine yourself to see whether or not you're in the faith. If you are looking like the world in your behavior and what you do, well, then other Christians, I would argue, have not only the right, but the obligation to come up to you and said, hey, are you sure you're in the faith? You sure you're saved? Maybe you should examine yourself, because I'm not seeing anything. I'm not seeing any fruit. I don't see, you know, your love for God, the love for his word. I don't see you trying to be more like Christ. I just see you acting like the world. No, I really believe, and I believe that all it takes is if you confess with your mouth Jesus is Lord and believe in your heart he's risen from the grave, you shall be saved, Paul said. So that's all it takes. But the next step is, now that you're saved, hopefully you start bearing fruit for God. That's what God wants you to do. So I think that's the challenge that James is getting at. And in the English, I think some are trying to make works a part of that salvation, when clearly, biblically, it is not.
1: Is it possible to have faith and not have works that demonstrates the validity of your faith? And I think that's what James is talking about. Where a critic might try to separate the two, faith and works, James is saying, no, that your works is evidence of your faith. Agree?
3: Definitely. I would say, I personally would say, that you can be saved by faith alone and not have works. I'm not one, sometimes people will say, you know, if it has no fruit, then it has no root, right? And I actually don't espouse to that theology, because I think just as you plant an apple tree, it's an apple tree, but sometimes it takes a long time for that apple tree to bear fruit. So too with a Christian. You can be a born again believer, and some born again believers just take a long time to start bearing fruit for God.
1: But the ability to actually bear that fruit is there from the beginning.
3: Correct.
1: Even though it hasn't broke the soil yet.
3: Absolutely.
1: It's there to begin with. It just hasn't manifested itself in any observable way yet, but it's there and it's growing. I know I've got 6 apple trees, and and all of them are different in my yard, and it takes 2 or 3 years before you start seeing any produce. You just want to walk up to the apple tree and slap it a couple of times. Give me some apples.
3: Some Christians, we need to walk up to some Christians and say, hey.
2: You know, what I appreciate about this discussion is that we are looking into the Word of God. Look at verse 17. This is where I'm not sure I'm with you guys totally on this one. So by faith by itself, if it does not have works, is dead. And I looked at the Greek word, and it means absolutely no productivity of any kind, and it's buried. How can a person of faith be buried with lack of works? So I agree. It may take some people some time, but I think I've got people saying the church 10, 20, 30, 40, 50 years, and there's no fruit. Now, at that point, we have to ask, do they really know Jesus or don't they? Because I've been married 50-some years. I know my wife, and when she speaks, I respond. And you guys do too. You can't walk 50 years and claim you know Jesus and not respond. So either they didn't know in the first place, or there's a breakdown here we don't fully understand. I think the key here is, you're right, Jeff, we are saved by grace through faith, period. We don't bring a thing to the table. But once the table's been set and Jesus is called to it, to that table, he expects us to eat. And in that eating, then we go out and do something. So it's that balance. And I wish I knew how to figure that out, because I'd write a book on it.
3: So you guys know the parable of the sower.
1: Mm-hmm.
3: Yep. And granted, this is probably a minority view amongst evangelical Christians. But I actually believe the second and third seed. Remember, the first seed is sown on the path, and sure, a bird comes and takes it away. That's Satan stealing the word. No germination, no plant, nothing. Unsaved. Number four. Generally, everybody agrees on this.
2: Yep.
3: You plant a seed in good soil, it grows up and produces a harvest, a fruit, right? A Christian bearing fruit for God. That's where God wants the believer.
2: Yeah.
3: Everybody believes. They're saved. Everybody agrees. Now, seed 2 and 3, it says that seed 2 was in the rocky soil, and it sprouts up, but then it's scorched, right? So it's not getting water. It's got not getting nourishment. But there's new life. It grows up. It's a plant, right? And a dead seed becomes a plant. I think that is actually representing a believer, not an unbeliever, as is commonly taught. I think 3 is the same way. The third seed is sown amongst the weeds. It grows up, but it's choked out. The cares of this world and the deceitfulness of wealth choke it out. And I think, but again, the dead seed pops up. It grows. There's new life. In fact, it says they receive it with joy, but then the world chokes them out, or whatever it says. Not only do I believe seeds 2 and 3 are representing believers, unfruitful believers, I actually think it's much of the church. I think there are more believers who are being scorched and choked out in this world and not bearing fruit for God, and that those two seeds represent the kind of believer that we're talking about, that James was after when he said faith without works is nekros, dead, meaning useless, worthless, unproductive. That's exactly who James is getting after. I think seed 2 and 3, that kind of person. But you're right, Tom. Pastor Tom, you are absolutely right. It is appropriate for us to challenge that person,
2: sure,
3: sitting in the pews that's been sitting there fruitless for all those years. Absolutely.
2: Good word.
0: All right, I've got a couple of things to say. I want to keep this conversation going, but I think we're at the time we're going to take a short break. But let me know what question you have for the group. Please text it over. We're waiting for your question, 877-933-2484. We'll be right back.
12: Jacob spent much of his life trying to get ahead. He deceived his brother, tricked his father, and manipulated circumstances to get what he wanted. Then one night, he wrestled with God, and Jacob finally stopped striving and started surrendering. He walked away with a limp, but also with a new name and a deeper faith. Jacob found freedom when he drew closer to God. God invited

0: One trait that you inherited from your dad that I love is you think before you speak.
1: This is Real Family Life with Dave and Ann Wilson.
0: I thought your dad was pretty quiet, but later I realized this dude is wise. He's really wise, and you're like that too. I'm blabbering and venting and talking, but you're careful with your words.
2: I mean, my dad definitely taught me, don't say something stupid. Take a moment to think it through before you open your mouth, and I guess I got it.
0: It matters in marriage. Like, our words can be so powerful. And so just to take a breath, maybe say a prayer, and to think, how should I say this? Or take time to think, what did she mean by that? Or what did he mean by that?
2: Yeah, because your words really do matter.
0: We're Ann and Dave Wilson, and that's Real Family Life.
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5: Thanks for joining Guy Talk or Guys Who Talk. I've got Greg B., Tom P., Jeff V. I said that really fast, but I think you know who they are. Greg Borgond, Tom Paris, Jeff Verdorn, and Wyatt Matters. So that's the team. We're looking for your questions. Now, right before the break, we were talking about good works and salvation, and we were comparing a couple of verses, one that was in Galatians. That was in chapter 2, verse 16. A person is not justified by the works of the law, but through faith in Jesus Christ. And then James 2:24 says that a person is justified by works and not by faith alone. So anyway, I want to continue the discussion a little bit. And this idea of presenting good works, is this not highly subjective? What can you trust your own sincerity? Are you doing something because you really want to do a good work? Or are you doing it because it's a good work and I might get some attention for it?
6: It's absolutely subjective.
5: Okay.
6: Because we can't see someone's heart. So someone bearing fruit for God, we can't really see if they're saved or not saved, right? We don't see the condition of their heart. Only God sees the heart. So we can only judge the outside. And by the way, I would argue that man are terrible fruit inspectors, right? We look at people, we try to judge people by their fruits. And there's a lot of people out there producing plastic fruit. And if you've ever seen a bowl of this stuff, it looks really real sometimes, right? And so we're terrible at really distinguishing between man-made plastic fruit and true fruit for God. So I think, yes, it's subjective. We can't see someone's heart. We're terrible fruit inspectors. And, you know, on the extremes, I think it's obvious. And you guys know people that are Christians, longstanding Christian. They have borne a lot of fruit for God, and you know they're saved, right?
7: Yep.
6: But then there's other people that aren't bearing fruit for God. And from the outside, a lot of those people don't look that much different than a lot of people in the world. And you kind of wonder, are they really saved or not?
7: What makes it even harder, which you're underscoring, to determine whether or not their behavior is evidence of their salvation. Mm-hmm. Here's three verses. It says in Scripture that God judges the motives of our heart. You can't tell what the motive is. All we can do is observe the overt behavior.
6: Absolutely.
7: We can speculate as to what the motive is. So Proverbs 16:2, all a person's ways seem pure to them, but motives are weighed by the Lord. Proverbs 21:2, a person may think their own ways are right, but the Lord weighs the heart. In 1 Samuel 16:7, the Lord does not look at the things people look at. People look at the outward appearance, but the Lord looks at the heart. And in the New Testament passages, very quickly, Matthew 6:1 warns against performing acts of righteousness merely to be seen by others, which is the point you're making. Philippians 2, verses 3 and 4 encourages humility and putting others first rather than acting out of selfish ambition. So that goes back to the motive again. And then 1 Corinthians 16:14 directs that all actions

0: should be rooted in love. So it's hard to assess somebody's motive.
1: Yeah.
0: Because all we have to go by is the behavior, the observable activity. We can speculate about it, but we can't judge it.
1: What's interesting is, Greg, you're a pastor. I'm a pastor. I've served congregations a long time. You've served congregations. You think about it. The Word of God says, don't presume to be a teacher of the Word. You'll be held more accountable.
0: Mm-hmm.
1: You think about it, even among the evangelicals, and I came out of an evangelical Lutheran background where we call people to faith. So we got calling people to repent and come to faith in Jesus, which is good. I have wholeheartedness on that. But even among those today who do that, the only other challenge I see them giving congregations, it's a tithe.
0: Yeah.
1: It has to do with money. Just, you know, challenge yourself to give more money. Put us in your will, that type of thing. Where's the challenge to minister to your neighbor? Where's the challenge to start a Bible study in your home? Where's your challenge to go to the hospital and pray with people that are sick or dying? Because that's the kind of fruit we're looking for. We're looking for fruit that goes beyond just the traditional give more money or are you saved? Saved, I think, is big. I'm with you, Jeff.
2: Yep.
1: But if it doesn't result in caring for our neighbor and really we're and even taking it to the workplace and trying to be a blessing there and to help people, then I really wonder, what are we doing as leaders? Because my job is to, I believe, is to tell people the biblical truth and to challenge them to start thinking differently than they've been thinking. And that's not always easy.
2: So yes, what James is saying is exactly what you described. Now that you're saved by faith and this righteousness that you have received from God, which is by faith, faith first, faith alone, right? Now do good deeds. So Paul says in Hebrews 10 to spur one another on towards love and good deeds. He says in Galatians 5, faith expressing itself through love. So you just described faith, as Paul describes it in Galatians 5. Now that's faith expressing itself through love. And 1 Thessalonians 1 says that the work produced by faith. So James goes on to say, by the way, that Abraham believed God and it was credited to him as righteousness. There is such a clear statement that our salvation is by faith alone. But now that you're saved, now that you have been made righteous, turn to James chapter 3. Then the next chapter, after this discussion that we're debating in chapter 2, he goes on to say in chapter 3, verse 13, who is then wise and understanding among you? Let him show it by his good life, by his deeds done in humility that comes with wisdom.
1: Yep.
2: So now that you're saved, do the kinds of things, Pastor, that you were just describing. That is what God calls a Christian to do.
1: Yep. Mm-hmm.
0: And he even conditions what those behaviors, how they should be expressed. I'm looking at Matthew chapter 6. Beware of practicing your righteousness before other people in order to be seen by them. For then you will have no reward from your Father who is in heaven. Thus, when you give to the needy, sound no trumpet before you, as the hypocrites do in the synagogues and in the streets, that they may be praised by others. Truly, I say to you, they have received their reward. But when you give to the needy, do not let your left hand know what your right hand is doing. So in other words, that takes an internal motive to be able to do that without any accolades, receiving any accolades or appreciation. When we talk about love and from a biblical point of view, the kind of love that God commands each of us as followers is called agape love, which is a genuine concern for the well-being and welfare of another individual, even if they're unlikable.
1: Right.
0: So it's others-oriented, it's action-oriented, and acting in their best interest, which may not be received well by the one benefiting from your action.
1: True.
0: And if that's the why you're doing it, then you have potentially a wrong motive. But if the motive is an act of worship to God, I'm reaching out, I'm acting in their best interest to the best of my ability as an act of worship to God, regardless of how they feel about it.
1: Yeah.
0: That's a different motive.
2: I guess just one more word, Bill.
3: Yeah, please.
2: That we produce this fruit as we abide in the vine, right? We as a branch can do nothing, Scripture says. But as we abide in Christ, as we latch onto him, as we trust in him, then he is the one that really is bearing the fruit. So if you don't see fruit in your own lives, if you don't see fruit in other people's lives, I guess in my mind, don't beat them up over fruit. Ask them how their faith is.
3: Amen.
2: Are you abiding in Christ? Because when you abide in Christ, you will bear fruit.
1: I always ask people, what is Jesus asking you to do this week? What is Jesus calling you? How is he calling you to deal with your family? Because I know you have conflicts. What I learned is that I got to get out of the picture when I challenge people because, yeah, that's Pastor Tom. You know, I can skip him. But they leave with Jesus. They go home with Jesus. They ride in the car with Jesus. And suddenly when you're asking them, what would Jesus have you do? And I don't know what he'd have them do, but he does. And in my life, my growth has come through a couple of things. Crisis. I mean, I've been reading the word all my life, but sometimes the word doesn't get through into actions until I get into a crisis and I got to make up my mind or until somebody really challenges me. And the one reason I love doing guy talk, and I'll just be blunt, we challenge each other every single week here, but it is in a good sense and it's biblical. And I value that because it has, in the couple of years we've been together, the way I approach things, the way I think and talk about them has changed. And it's because you guys, and I mean that sincerely, it has helped reshape my thinking. I've got to be more sensitive over here. I've got to be more, a little bit more pushy over here, if you want to use that language. But that's where it comes from. And we need that in the church. We need to be doing that with one another on a regular basis.
2: We're going to all have a group hug at break, okay? No, we're not.
0: Bill is not a touchy-feely type of guy.
3: Yeah, man. So if we're going to do walk out our faith and have good and have good works, so how do we live lives of distinction apart from the world, and what does it look like? You know, I think during the break I was joking that none of us could pass for Amish.
1: True.
3: We've got button-down shirts, cell phones, and cars, so none of us could sell to anybody that we're Amish.
2: But they don't wear button-down shirts?
3: No.
2: No?
3: I don't believe, I don't.
2: I didn't know that part. I knew the technology part.
3: I don't think I don't know. I should check.
2: But your point is that we could claim to be Amish.
3: Right.
2: But if we're not acting Amish, we're not believing your testimony.
3: Yeah. So are we living lives of distinction today, set apart from the secular world?
2: Absolutely. That's exactly, this whole conversation boils down to that. Now that you've been set apart by God through salvation, by faith in his son, Jesus, God has called you to live a set apart life, to live a life differently from the world. And the angst that we all have, and I tell you, it's all of us, because nobody's living this out perfectly. I've never met anybody who's living this out perfectly. We are all conforming in some way too much to the patterns of this world. When God says, do not conform any longer to the patterns of this world. But at least we should be bearing some fruit that God has called us to bear for him, so that when someone sees us, they will know us by our fruit.
0: Here's the hope that we have. We are all in the process of becoming, yet not having arrived.
2: There you go.
0: And so you may be listening to us and thinking, boy, if they just knew about my life, they wouldn't be saying those things. We're all in the process of becoming, but not having arrived. And that means sometimes we make bad decisions. Sometimes we sin. Sometimes we do things that are dishonoring to God. But God's not finished with you yet. He's in the process of becoming, yet not having arrived. So enjoy the moment and cut yourself a little bit of slack.
2: Amen.
0: And rest in the arms of God, because he sees you already complete.
1: What I see in Christian leaders, I have a good friend named Craig, who's a pastor. He and I have worked together. We talk often. But he's one of these guys that if I call him or leave him a text message or send him something, and he doesn't get back to me quickly, the first place he starts is, please forgive me, Tom. You know, I let other things get in the way. I should have called you. I didn't. You know, I mean, he does that with everything. And it's not an act. It is his character, because he wants to be prompt. He wants to do the right thing. And I see more of Jesus in him than I've seen of virtually anyone in my entire life. And for me, I've known him for years and years and years. It's actually humbling to be around him. And it has driven me to behave more that way. Not to get show, not to have everybody say how wonderful you are, but how am I representing Jesus to my neighbor? How am I representing Jesus? In all my years in the church, I have never seen a Christian leader, well, maybe one when they got trapped by the newspaper, but I've never seen a Christian leader get up and say, I was wrong when I said this. I didn't follow through like I said I was going to. I haven't done for this body what I was told I was to do. Please forgive me. And I will take whatever, you know, recompense for that I need to. I just don't see that. But think about that for a minute if leaders did that.
3: All right, we'll take a break and be right back. Lots more Guy Talk ahead. Greg B., Tom P., Jeff V., and we are looking for your question. Text it over, 877-933-2484.
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3: We are back with Guy Talk or Guys Who Talk. And I have to say, I've got some very interesting comments that have come in regarding today's show. We did start talking about some tongues, but I'm going to start with a comment that came in. Who judges the fruit? Some gifts are not as visible. Some people do mercy gifts and they're not out in the open. Mm-hmm. Very true.
0: Yeah. If judging means trying to determine the weight of the value of what you're doing, that's the wrong kind of judgment, because that's the judgment when you're judge, jury, and executioner that the Bible is clear that we're not supposed to judge that way. The other judging that we are supposed to do is assessment, evaluation, using wisdom or discernment mm-hmm. to the best of our ability. And we still see darkly until we're in Christ's presence. So we shouldn't be too haughty about what our evaluation looks like or too speedy by drawing a conclusion that may not be justified, and just be grace-filled.
2: Amen.
3: And then also, she also said, I'm more of a behind-the-scenes and personal one-on-one person with people I talk to and meet.
1: So well, that's good.
3: Her gifts, her fruit may not be evident. It may not be out in the open because she's busy being a little bit more personal mm-hmm. and also talking to people one-on-one.
2: I think we've all heard stories at church or whatever of the maybe the quiet lady who you would say, well, I don't know that she really has any fruit in her life, was really one who was a prayer warrior, praying constantly for people mm-hmm. in the church and for the pastor and for the whatever. And so, yeah, some fruit is less visible than others. And like I said earlier, I think we are all terrible fruit inspectors to begin with.
3: So. Mm-hmm. And earlier in the show, we talked about the gift of tongues, and a couple of comments have come in I'd like to share. A friend canceled me out of her life because I attend a church that does not use the gift of tongues, and she said, my church is not spirit-filled.
1: Hmm. One of the problems I ran into in Pentecostalism and the charismatic movement is that tongues, for some of them, became the sign of salvation.
3: Mm-hmm.
1: Now, the Bible does explicitly say that. There is an occasion where, you know, people are speaking in tongues, you know, the Gentiles, and then Peter says, why don't we baptize them? That happened. But we don't get that out of the guy on the cross. We don't get that in other places. So we got to be very careful about that. You know, and I think, you know, Paul said it so well in Romans, if you confess with your mouth, Jesus is Lord, believe in your heart, God raised him from the dead, you might be saved? No, he said, you are saved. You are saved right on the spot. He didn't add anything else to that.
0: Anytime you add anything to the finished work of the cross, it should be an anathema. In other words, it should be something that should be disputed. It should be called for what it is, because Christ himself said, it is finished. So if somebody comes along and says, well, you need to be doing this to really prove that you're a follower of Christ, I think that's from the enemy. And that's not the truth, because right. Jesus himself said, it is finished.
1: Yep.
3: There's another comment, gentlemen, a little hesitant to send this. So the person sent it with a little caution. But my wife and a friend from Europe went to a charismatic church service in the 90s. Someone spoke in tongues and no one responded to it. My wife's friend said she understood what was said and was glad no one responded, because they were not praising God, just the opposite.
2: Interesting.
1: I do know among people involved in the occult, there are many of them that speak in tongues. I mean, this is, speaking in tongues is not just a Christian phenomena. It occurs in other belief systems. It occurs even in the occult. And I think that's why the interpretation is so important.
3: Mm-hmm.
1: And that's why it's better to do that in the presence of the church, mm-hmm. where somebody could say, stop. That's anathema. That's not what the Lord is saying, or something like that. So I can comply with what this listener is saying. They're absolutely right.
2: That's every gift of God, every truth of God, Satan has a counterfeit for. Sure. So he's constantly counterfeiting the things of God. So that story is amazing, but it's not surprising, because that's just like the enemy to counterfeit the things of God. And just as Pastor was saying, we have to be very careful, because that the counterfeit is real.
3: Yes, it is.
2: The gifts of the Spirit are real, but the counterfeit is real. That's why I think, you know, church, let's focus on the giver of the gifts rather than the gifts. And I think some, and the person who wrote this, who got excommunicated from their friend, I think their friend is focusing too much on the gifts rather than the giver of the gifts.
3: That's a really excellent thought, and I appreciate that. So we've only got about a minute left. This has been a very interesting hour. I can't think of an hour that has passed quite this quickly, and there's a lot of meat on the bone on this hour. Would you not agree?
0: It's very meaty hour.
3: Yeah, so thank you for all the great questions that came in and the great discussions. We are going to take a break and have hour two of Guy Talk, but we're very interested in knowing what question you would like us to pursue. And if you can text it over right now or anytime during the couple minutes we're off between the hours, I would appreciate that, because I'd like to know what questions that we have ready to go going into hour two. But you can text it over to 877-933-2484. Again, 877-933-2484. And if you want to learn more about Jesus, you can text the word faith to 41224. 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We hope and pray that you are growing in your understanding of the Lord Jesus Christ. And if you're just discovering Faith Radio, maybe your curiosity is growing. And we want to come alongside you and help you understand the glory and wonder of the gospel of Jesus Christ. If you have a question or comment, both are welcome. Send it over 877-933-2484. We'll be right back.

0: We might not always think about it, but our routines really do have the power to make or break us. Hey, my name's Kim. This is Faith Radio. 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
3: This is Max Licato. The anxious heart says, there's trouble out there. So you don't sleep well. You don't laugh often. Misfortune lurks. It's just a matter of time. As a result, you're anxious. How can this be? Our cars are safer than ever. We regulate food and water and electricity. Yet, if worry were an Olympic event, we'd win the gold medal. Well, keep in mind that anxiety is not a sin, it's an emotion. It can, however, lead to sinful behavior. And when we numb our fears with six-packs or food binges, when we peddle our fears to anyone who'll buy them, we're sinning. Jesus gave this word, be careful, or your hearts will be weighed down with the anxieties of life. God made you for more than a life of angst and mind-splitting worry. He has a new chapter for your life, and He is ready to write it. This is Max Licato.
4: This is Hope with God. I'm Andrew Palau. In the Bible, Deborah was a powerful woman appointed by God. She was appointed to be a leader and a judge over Israel. She faced dangerous enemies and uncertain times, yet she stood strong. Why? Because she trusted God. Through her courage, her voice, through her obedience, God brought hope and victory to His people. God often calls ordinary people to do extraordinary things. Your voice, your life, it matters. And the same God who gave Deborah courage wants to meet with you today and give you courage. He wants to walk with you through it all and guide your life and show you that He does care. Do you want to get to know Him and discover His plans for your life? You can begin this way. Say, God, I want to know You. Reveal Yourself to me. Show me Your love and guide me in the right path, and I will follow You and serve You. Amen. Always remember, there is hope with God.
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7: 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June Hunt is standing by. First, let me thank our team, Ryan McConaughey, doing all things technical. Trish is our producer. Lisa's helping out. And yesterday, we began a month-long celebration of what God has done in and through Moody Radio. July 1926, we first went on the air. Well, I wasn't there, but there were people who had a vision for what radio might do in hearts and lives. And you and I are the beneficiaries of that gift. I thank you right now. Do not miss this book by Kevin Mungins and Phil Shepherd. 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There are pictures all the way back to the 1920s. 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June Hunt is an author, broadcaster, counselor, singer, speaker, and the founder of Hope for the Heart. She began the ministry back in 1986 to provide God's truth for today's problems. June developed the 100 Topics Keys for Living Library, I'll get that right, June, to provide biblical hope and practical help on real-life issues. Since 1995, she has shared compassionate biblical guidance with thousands of callers on her award-winning radio broadcast, Hope in the Night, which is a live call-in counseling program, which she continues to host each weeknight. She also founded the Hope Center in 2009, which serves as the permanent home for more than 60 nonprofit Christian ministries. The latest from Hope for the Heart is our featured resource today. It's the Care and Counsel Handbook, which is a guide for overcoming personal challenges and then becoming equipped to help others. You can find out more about it at chrisfabrylive.org. June Hunt, welcome to the program. How are you doing today?
8: Well, it's a delight to hear your voice. We go way, way, way back, is all I can say. You have always been a warm voice, and you're a warm person. And I thank you for the way Christ shines through you, Chris.
7: Oh, June, that's so cool of you to say and encouraging. We have a mutual friend by the name of Jim Kress. I know he worked with you for many years, didn't he?
8: Yes, I love Jim. Yeah, he was my co-host for the radio program. And in fact, started with me the program Hope in the Night. And we had all kinds of callers with, I'm talking about topics that were challenging. Some were unusual, very, very unusual. But, you know, that's where our world is. We have many people have pain that is unspoken. And sometimes it's the first time that people will get it out, to be able to get out what has taken place in their lives. And I'm one of those who did not share for years. I just didn't know how to share the pain of the past. And so I was pretty shut down in terms of any people even knowing my background. So I understand why people don't talk about the very difficult times of their lives. Many times, well, you don't have a choice. And you know this, Chris, you don't have a choice about what family you're growing up in or who your parents are or not. But the bottom line is, life can be very, very hard when you don't know how to even have words. And so that's a wonderful thing about your program and my program is we help people get out what the truth is about their lives, and especially how God wants to use the pain of the past to literally give us compassion and empathy with others.
7: What is it about radio, June, that, because I've seen this through the years, that people will call, even older listeners who will say, you know, some the secret that they've held on to, and they'll say, I haven't told anybody this. What is it about radio that allows that, the crack in that fissure that says, I've got to keep this to myself?
8: Well, first of all, if you think about it, you're not facing someone typically eye to eye, and they can, and it depends on if they feel safe with whoever they're talking with, like you. Will they feel judged? will they feel worse than what they than when they are first trying to communicate specifics. And I think the one thing about radio, like you would over the years, you've learned how to help people have words, to how to form a way to talk about challenging issues of the past. I think, and I knew nothing. I never even thought about anything with radio. At times I would be a guest on, I'd already been a youth director and then college and career director, meaning I had somehow been exposed to some in Christian radio or in Christian ministry. But I remember being the age of 40, and these four men came up to me and said, "You need to be on television first." And I said, "No, I have no desire." And then later they came back, "You need to be on radio." The same four. And these were all radio executives. And I said, "Well, I really have no aspiration in that way." And they said, "June, you've just spoken." This is in Pennsylvania for a 35th anniversary of an entity of a radio and television ministry. And I didn't know them at all, but I was doing their, I was asked to be there for the weekend and speak. The bottom line is they said, "Look, June, you spoke on Is Your Isaac on the Altar? And only the people there could hear what you said. But think of it this way. If you could say those words then, what if that was heard, that same message was heard here and here and here and here?" And, you know, they made the point of like 20 other places. And I went, "Oh." And they said, people need to hear the content of what you've said. And I didn't get it until those four men detailed, well, why. I said, "Well," and so then they really wanted me to do this radio program. And I said, "I will not do a woman's program." There was only one person, by the way, only one female, and it was from Moody. I did not know her, but there was only one female on radio at the time. And, you know, that was back in the dark ages. But
9: that was Dolly Meredith. Isn't that
8: okay? The Dolly sounds right, yeah, but I'm okay. Thinking, okay, I will not do recipes. I would not, because I do burnt offerings. I would not do diapers. I would only do topics that are relevant to our culture. And they were pleased with what I was saying. And so we started on 23 stations. And then it just grew and grew and grew. Ultimately, to be maybe 900 stations. Now, we're not on 900 stations now, and I wasn't doing the call-in program. That came nine years later, where I was told I needed to be on radio, and it actually started. And they said, "We want you to do this in Chicago." And I think that's where you are. Is that not right?
9: Okay. Well, I don't live in Chicago anymore. I'm out in Tucson, but the hub of Moody Radio is in Chicago. And it's interesting you bring that up, because Moody Radio is turning 100 years old this July. And so you just think of the legacy and the people's shoulders that we stand on. I'll take a quick break. The founder and CSO, Chief Servant Officer of Hope for the Heart, June Hunt, is with us today. 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
9: 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This is Chris Fabry Live. Our program is recorded. Don't call us, but stay close to your radio because there is somebody who has a heart for you, a heart for the hurting. She began Hope for the Heart in 1986, so if my math is correct, that's 40 years ago. She's a little further down the trail than I am, so I'm going to pick her brain and ask her some questions about these topics, wisdom topics. Featured resource is the Care and Counsel Handbook from Hope for the Heart. And this, June, is something that people can get, you know, relational struggles that they're going through. They can go to that book. But also the idea is so that you gain from that so that you can help others. That's the vision for that, isn't it?
8: Exactly, exactly. You know, I remember when I knew zero. I knew nothing about authentic Christianity. And all of a sudden, here I am 15, and I get exposed for the first time to actual Christians. And by the way, I was asked, are you a Christian? And I said, yes. All that meant to me was, I'm not Jewish. So, and I had been in church, but there was no Bible. I'm talking about every Sunday. My mother wanted us to be in a church, but we were in the denomination she grew up in Idabel, Oklahoma, and all of a sudden now I'm in a church that I didn't want to be in, My father, who was an atheist, said, you're going to go not to that church at that denomination you're going to be. And so, in other words, our family of four kids and my mom, we then ended up being at a biblical church. I mean, but I didn't know anything about the Bible. And I just remember seeing students that whatever they had, I wanted it. And I didn't know anything about the Bible. I didn't own a Bible. And they said, okay, why don't you bring your Bible next Sunday? So now I'm in Sunday school. Well, I had been in Sunday school before, but again, no Bible. And so, Chris, I remember they did a test. They passed out a test. It was called High School Bible, and you can get 1 hour credit for Old Testament, 1 hour credit for New Testament, those who were students. And I look at this test, and I'm kind of panicking a little bit on the inside, and I'm looking up, and this teacher comes over, and she whispers, don't worry, June. It just, if there's anyone that you know, you could just write it out, but don't worry, don't worry. And I thought, this time I prayed, God, help me write something down. That was my prayer. And finally, I thought, wait a minute, I think I've heard this. What are the four Gospels in the Bible? And I thought, I think I've heard it. And I kept going, what? And I kept going, da-da-da-da-da-da-da-da-da-da-da-da-da-da-da-da-da. And nothing was coming. Finally, all of a sudden, I go, oh, Matthew Martin Luther King. That's what I wrote. Now, I thought I was right, because it kind of sounded like it could fit those four spaces that, yes, I could tell that they wanted you to give the answer to. So that lets you know my exposure. And so my dad was an atheist. He had not been in church for 40 years, except for weddings and funerals. And somehow, all of a sudden, he drove us to a very strong, wonderful church, but I didn't know anything, as you can tell. And I remember now hearing the plan of salvation, and I was drawn to what those students had and the youth leaders. But Chris, the only objection I had was, why couldn't God have, if he's really all powerful, why couldn't he have protected me from the painful home life that I had? And my dad at times was cruel, and I tried to be my mother's protector. But I told nobody anything, and I couldn't understand why would God allow me to be in a home that was so bizarre and so negative. And I didn't get an answer until years later. And it had to do with, on radio, I realized there are many people who have painful pasts, and to be able to get it out. See, I couldn't get it out as a teenager.
9: Do you remember the first time when you were able to be honest with someone about all of that?
8: Well, it happened to be at an NRB, and you know what that is, the National Religious Broadcasters Convention. I was asked to give my testimony. Well, Chris, I could deliver a message that would be true. That doesn't mean that I would really be sharing my past. And so all of a sudden, the night before, it was 10:30 at night, and it's like I had a yellow tablet, I had my pen, and the next morning for the church service that was going to be held at the NRB, we're talking about thousands of people, I heard the words, and I never hear words, but they weren't real words, I don't know. All I know is, June, the real story. And all of a sudden, I had tears. Mm-hmm. And by the way, I normally don't have tears, because my father would say tears are a sign of mental illness. And so I learned, you learn to stuff it. And I didn't believe him, by the way. I knew that wasn't true, but that's just the family I was in, and he was a dictator, and we just had no choices. And so I'm age 40 at that time, and I'm doing Hope for the Heart. And all of a sudden, I'm asked to tell my testimony. And so my roommate at the Opryland Hotel looked over. She said, June, what's the matter? I said, I think I've been told I have to tell the real story. And I've never done that before. I could not stop the tears, no matter what. She said, you just keep writing. I'll type it up for you tomorrow morning. And through the night, I just kept, for the first time, writing out the truth about what my life was like. And I finally am in front of several thousand people, and now it's like my testimony. I'm telling the truth about what I grew up with, and but also how I was saved. I remember I kept hearing the plan of salvation, and I remember thinking, but what if it doesn't work? Because I had seen a number of people at this biblically based church, they would come forward, and every single Sunday, people would come. It'd be either adults or teenagers primarily. And I thought, but what if it doesn't work? And then I thought, well, it doesn't. If it doesn't work, it doesn't work. But what if it would have worked? Then I could miss receiving what these genuine Christian students have that I want. But why do I need to be saved? I'm not a wino in the gutter. I'm not drowning in an ocean. And I'd heard the scripture, believe in the Lord Jesus Christ and you will be saved. Again, I knew no scripture initially. And then I thought, but I did believe. I did believe that Jesus came to earth, that he lived on earth, and that he did miracles. And then, but I didn't know the word for believe in Greek. It's not mental belief. It means to rely upon, to trust in. And I had mentally believed that Jesus was an amazing historical figure. Like I believed Abraham Lincoln had an amazing accomplishment and accomplishments in his life. But I wasn't relying on or entrusting my life to Abraham Lincoln. And neither had I relied on Jesus or entrusted my life to Jesus. But I thought that word Lord, the Lord Jesus Christ, I thought that meant like a title, like in England they have Lord Grantham or Lord whoever. And so I thought it was a title. And then I learned, oh, it's not Lord like that. It means, the word Lord means master, ruler, owner, yielding my will to his will. And I had never known to do that. So I didn't understand, you know, so there was so much I didn't understand. And see, now, and then even then later, I understood how people don't understand, because I didn't understand. And so there's a huge advantage of not knowing anything, because I can identify with so many people. You know, I assumed, because I had walked into a church that was called a Christian church. Again, they didn't use the Bible, you know, in the church of where I grew up. But I thought, if you go to church, that means you're a Christian. Well, that's not true. I mean, just because I walk inside a stable, that doesn't make me a horse. just because I walk into a garage, that doesn't make me a car. Place doesn't make a person an authentic Christian, even if it's going into a Christian church. And so this a woman wisely said to me, a teacher, June, I can't know your heart like God knows your heart. Because I asked her, how do I know if I'm a Christian? I think I am. Chris, there's no way I was a Christian. And I think she had to know it too, because she was an extraordinary Bible teacher. And she said, well, I can't know your heart like God knows your heart. But if you were not a Christian, would you be willing to humble your heart and receive Jesus as your personal Lord and Savior, giving him control of your life? And I just stopped. And I began to think, you know, I haven't done that. No, and I didn't know all these things. I just thought, you go to a church and you're a Christian. But I never heard anything about, he will adopt you into his family. I didn't know any of that, but I started reading the Bible, and it was extraordinary. It was like, I thought, how, this is emotional. This is, but again, I didn't talk. I told nobody anything about my life, but I later saw that God gave me a compassion for those who have painful backgrounds. God gave me not just sympathy, empathy says, I'm sorry, you're hurt. Empathy says, I identify, I can hurt with you. Compassion.
9: Gene, what you just described right there is the power of your life and the message that you gave when you were finally honest about, you know, what had happened in your life and the tears, all of that set you free, but it was a process that you had to go through. And I want to talk more with you. We're going to take a quick break here. 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
17: Tomorrow is July the 4th. The fireworks will fill the skies. But I want to ask you a question. Will there be fireworks in your marriage? I'm not talking about arguments. I'm talking about romantic love. What many couples do not understand is that romantic love has two stages. The first is the euphoric stage that we normally call falling in love. No effort is required. We are swept along by our emotions. But the second stage is covenant love. It requires effort and information. We must first know how to express love in a way that will touch the heart of our spouse. Then we must choose to do it. I call it learning to speak the love language of your spouse. When you speak their love language, there will be fireworks in your marriage.
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18: Open the Bible with Colin Smith.
19: A servant is a person who gets his master's will done. So when God introduces his servant in the book of Isaiah, he's saying, "Let me tell you about the person who will get my will done in the world. He will not cry aloud, or lift up his voice, or make it heard in the street." Now, in a world of self-promotion, that's really different. God's servant will not promote himself. He will not shout. The outstanding thing about him will be the quietness of his ministry. God's will is accomplished not by angry people who promote their own agendas, but by grace-filled people who reflect the likeness of Jesus.
18: Is there someone in your life who needs to know the God of the Bible and might be open to take a journey through the Bible with you? Invite them to openthebible.org.
20: Judas Iscariot took a large fall from grace. He walked with Jesus, talked with him, ate with him, and watched him perform miracles. And Friday

0: More from the heart of June Hunt of Hope for the Heart. 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Let me hit the way back button, the rewind button, to look at some of the things in your life, because I saw you with Allie Beth Stuckey, where you went through what you've just kind of described about your family and the 14 kids and the three different families and, you know, the dysfunction. And it seems like God used that dysfunction in your life to get you deeper into other people's hearts and lives. But you have so many different talents. I found out, I didn't know this, you were a featured soloist at the Billy Graham Crusade at some point. Mm-hmm. Is that right?
1: Yes, several times I was asked to sing, and I'm very honored. And I never initiated anything. I was always surprised when I would be asked to speak here or sing there, you know, whatever. But I respected Billy Graham tremendously because of his life. And there are so many people who did not know how to come into a relationship with Jesus Christ. And this was how God used Billy Graham over and over and over.
0: Hmm. Here's a question that I ask on the Voices of Wisdom program. Who do you miss? Obviously, you miss Billy Graham, you know, his voice in your life. But are there people who now are gone to heaven that you think, oh, I wish I could pick up the phone and talk with so-and-so?
1: My number one would be mother, my mom. She was humble. She was sweet. People adored her. And there was a point, I'm going to be very candid, I hated my father. I remember I hated how he treated my mother. And he would say, in fact, one time, there's only one time I confronted him because nobody else confronted him. And I said, how can you treat mother the way you do? How can you have these other women? Mother's totally loyal to you. And he said, I'm not a Christian. I don't have to go by Christian ethics. And then he said, with a pause, and besides, she's mentally ill. Well, I knew that wasn't true, but I was afraid and lived in fear until my late 20s. I was afraid he was going to institutionalize her because he had money, and I knew money could buy power. I knew money could buy possibly a corrupt psychiatrist. And so I started my defense fund when I was 14. And he beat me. I was beaten until he wore out. And then I thought I won because I didn't have tears. I didn't cry. And mother wasn't home at the time. She was with my two sisters at a school function. And I said, Mom, I won. But the bottom line is my dad sent me off to boarding school the next day. And then after that, and I was not allowed to set foot back in the home. And that crushed mother. And I was trying to protect her, and then I got sent off to camp. And that's not a joy when most people have joy going to camp. But the bottom line is this. After I became a Christian at age 15, I was 14 then, at age 15, I had a whole new way of thinking. At first, I didn't understand salvation, and I just finally just did, well, whatever the Bible says, I'm going to do it. And then later, I started changing. And, the Bible says, if anyone is in Christ, that person's a new creation. Old things pass away, all things become new. And I went up to Mom one day. I said, Mom, you heard what Dad just said to you. How can you be so kind to him? And I was angry at her. And she said, oh, honey, he doesn't know the Lord. If he only knew the Lord, he wouldn't be that way. That was life changing to me, Chris, because

0: wasn't focusing on his fault. She focused on his need. He needed a changed life through Christ. And he did not grow up with that. And so because of her words, I realized, and you know, because I would look at him with daggers in my eyes. That didn't help, but I thought I was being, you know, doing something positive. No, I wasn't being positive. I'll just say, when I was 29 years old, my father, for the first time, prayed a prayer of salvation. He was 86, and I just thought, you know, I had tried once to explain salvation to him at age 25, but then it was later when I was 28, I thought, let me try again. And now he had been very kind to me, but I had been kind to him. And I kept praying for his salvation, and that changed my heart. And so bottom line, I said, now would you be willing to humble your heart and pray to receive Jesus as your personal Lord and Savior? And he said, yes. So I led him in that prayer. But Chris, I actually thought this just can't be. And so I went and told Mom. I said, let me tell you what happened, but I don't know that it's real. And she said, June, did he say he would pray that prayer? And I said, yes, but I just don't know if it's real. And she said, Billy Graham has tried. Many people have tried with your father. If he prayed with you, she said, I am sure it is real. So what I say is, don't give up. Don't give up. You don't know who will ultimately be willing to humble their hearts and pray to receive Jesus and literally have a changed life through Christ.
1: Yes. So forgiveness then, did you forgive your dad? And what, I think that's one of the misconceptions that people have about, in the church even, about what really is forgiveness. Did you set him free from your anger and the daggers even before he prayed that prayer?
0: Yes, I remember. I didn't understand forgiveness. Now, that was my hardest thing. And later, I wrote a book called How to Forgive When You Don't Feel Like It, because I didn't feel like it. But it has helped so many people, because I explain what, you know, forgiveness is not excusing the past or justifying anything about the past. Forgiveness is, I literally take what has been wrong, the pain of the past, and I take that person off of my emotional hook and literally put that person onto God's hook. See, my objection was, if I forgive, then he'll just get away with it. The women and the way he treats people,
2: the Bible, let me just say, Colossians 3:13 says, bear with each other and forgive whatever grievance you have against one another. Forgive as the Lord forgave you. So I thought that was saying, there's no accountability. You just let somebody get away with whatever it is. So that was my objection for about 10 years. And that was in my late teens and 20, and then my early 20s. And then finally it dawned on me, oh, it's not letting them get away with it. You're taking them off of your emotional hook and putting them onto God's hook. Because, Chris, God says, it's mine to avenge, I will repay. And I thought, oh, so they don't get away with it. They're now dealing with God, and he can deal with that person who's been wrong toward us however he chooses. But my job is to do what God says, and that is to be willing well, to forgive. And so I took him off of my emotional hook and put him onto God's hook. And then my responsibility, actually, the Bible says, pray for those who persecute you. It says, love your enemies, pray for those who persecute you. And I remember seeing those words and I thought, that's not realistic. People don't logically pray for those that they hate, because I hated my dad at the time. And I thought, pray for those who persecute, love your enemies. That must be some ideal. Well, you see, I'm trying to figure this out. Love, actually, the highest form of love is agape love, where even God describes himself as having that A-G-A-P-E, agape love, which means it's not emotion, it's devotion. It's being devoted enough to do what is in the best interest of the other person. And so I thought, well, what should I do in regard to my dad? I wasn't talking with anybody because I didn't know, I didn't share. And so I thought, what could I do? Love your enemies. I thought, oh, well, he's always misplacing this. He's president of a company, a large company, and he's misplacing his address book, this red vinyl address book that has all these names. And so if he barks out during dinner, where's my address book? Well, I'll have already figured out where it is. And so I did. This is my determination. I'm going to be biblical. I want to do what God says. I'm going to try this out. So I remember finding his address book, which was in his bedroom. And then sure enough, during dinner, where's my address book? Where's my address book? And I said, quite very softly, I know where it is. I'll go get it. And I slipped out of my chair, went to his bedroom, brought it back, and just laid it to his side. And he looked at me with a very curious look, like, what's going on with her? And so, I maintained to do that over and over. And the bottom line was, I kept looking, what could be loving toward my father? So it was a whole change of mindset. Love your enemies. And I'd never thought of it this way. Of course, I didn't know much about the Bible, but I was learning fast with students. But I didn't talk. Again, I didn't tell anybody anything.
1: And you start to, June, if you start to pray for somebody, it'll change your heart. It'll change your attitude toward that other person. And what you have just shared about this change of mindset, it's clear to me God was doing something in you before he did something in your dad. Let me take a quick time out. 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
1: June Hunt is with us today at the Radio Backyard Fence. 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Is there a verse that kind of hangs over the door of your heart for your life?
2: I remember initially, again, I wasn't familiar with the Bible at all. I didn't even own a Bible. But then, initially, it was Proverbs 3, 5, and 6. Trust in the Lord with all your heart. Lean not on your own understanding. That was the most significant right there, because I could not understand my life. And I thought, okay, that means I don't have to understand it. In all your ways, submit to him and he'll direct your path. Later, Chris, it became a scripture that nobody else's verse. It's Deuteronomy 31:8. The Lord himself goes before you and will be with you. He will never leave you nor forsake you. Do not be afraid. Do not be discouraged. And I remember I was kind of being shut down, not telling anybody anything, not talking about my life. I had a lot of fear of what my dad was going to do in regard to my mom. I wasn't convinced that he wouldn't try to institutionalize him, because his son from his first marriage was institutionalized, paranoid schizophrenic, and had a frontal lobotomy. So I lived in fear of what my dad would do to my mom. But the bottom line is, when I had this scripture, all of a sudden I read it and I thought, oh, I'm going to personalize that. And that's what I tell people on radio on rare occasion. If I feel they need that scripture, Deuteronomy 31:8, write it down if you need it. Deuteronomy 31:8, the Lord himself goes before you and will be with you. He will never leave you nor forsake you. Do not be afraid. Do not be discouraged. But personalize it. The Lord himself goes before me and will be with me. He will never leave me nor forsake me. I will not be afraid. I will not be discouraged.
1: I have to tell you, Jude, I live in Arizona, and I saw a license plate as I was driving, and it said Deut 318. And I thought, yes, I said, that's got to be Deuteronomy. But I thought it was 318. And so I got home and I looked up 318, and it's a good verse. But then Tricia, who's our producer, said, that's probably 318, the one that you have decided to share with us today. Yes, they have that on their license plate. I thought, what a delight to be able to see that. So what, as you are, you know, you're a little further down the trail than me, what have you enjoyed about growing older?
2: Perspective. You know, there's no way that when a person is a teenager or even in their 20s, they have no idea what God is going to do. And I can honestly say, ever since once I became an adult, I did not make any decisions. God just moved me to do this, even to start a ministry, Hope of the Heart. I didn't plan that. The only thing I planned was just, I was a music major because I didn't know what else to do in school. But God used that in ways that I never would have dreamed, you know, even to do a USO tour to Vietnam, I mean, early on. But all these things were ultimately reaching out to people, because I didn't allow people to reach out to me. I was shut down. And later, when I was a youth director, I was drawn to those who were the loners, because I had been, I felt that way. I'm just thinking about one of my kids when I was a youth director on a tour, all of a sudden, a bus tour. He had a book, but he was sitting with nobody. He didn't buddy up with anybody. I said, "Hey, Jerry, what's your book?" "F stops." "F stops? Are you talking about cameras?" "Yeah." And I said, "Do you like cameras?" "Yeah." I said, "Well, do you think you would want to be the official photographer for all of our events?" His eyes brightened up. "Yes." And sure enough, he was at every event we had. And instead of being shut down, and then in his senior year, he literally died that summer. He drowned. And his mom came up to me months later and said, "June, there were only two people who reached out to Jerry, but you changed his life. You paid attention to Jerry, and it made all the difference in the world." So what I say is, don't give up. Don't give up.
1: Yes, you saw him. See, and that's what comes through in all this story, especially in your past. I think of Joseph. You know, they meant it for evil. God meant it for good. And he has used you as this force of good for the last 40 years and even more than that, June. We're at the end of the program. I can't thank you enough for spending the time with us and just sharing some of your heart. There are people who are going to write me and say, "Thank you for having that conversation. She said exactly what I needed to hear." And I just want to thank you for being you, and you keep being you, okay?
2: Thanks so much, Chris. It's an honor to be with you.
1: Same here. The founder and chief servant officer of Hope for the Heart, June Hunt, has been with us today. Featured resource is Hope for the Heart's The Care and Counsel Handbook. 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
9: It seemed to be God's call, and you answered. 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
10: 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My name is Wyatt. Thanks for tuning in, spending some time with us. There's a message in scripture that we don't often talk about, and I want to take a moment and discuss it with you, if you don't mind. It comes from Proverbs chapter 18, verse 1. It says, "Whoever isolates himself, seeks his own desire, he breaks out against all sound judgment." How often do we do this in our lives? We seek comfort. We seek security. We go and we do things on our own. We spend time doom scrolling on our phone, as they say. It's a very slippery slope. I'm guilty of this in my own life, and I'm not doing this to condemn anybody or talking about this to convict anyone. I simply just want us to be aware of the dangers of going at life and through life alone. Get into a community, find other believers, other people who can support you, be around you, and lift you up. It's so important to have community. Let's not isolate ourselves. Let's not seek our own desires. Let's seek what God has for us in our lives.
11: It can feel like everyone is searching for freedom. Freedom from fear, regret, and the pressure to prove yourself. Jesus offers something deeper. The truth will set you free. Not the freedom to do whatever you want, but the freedom to become who God created you to be. When your life is anchored in His truth, your heart can stop striving and start resting. 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
12: The house was full with work to do and guests to feed. Martha was doing everything she could to serve Jesus well, but in all the activity, she almost missed the gift of simply being with him. Meanwhile, her sister Mary sat at his feet, listening. Jesus wasn't rejecting Martha's service. He was inviting her into something deeper, freedom to enjoy his presence. Jesus wanted Martha to go deeper with him, and he wants that for you, too. 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
3: Yes, the days are getting darker, but Jesus shines brightly in and through you. I'm Susie Larson with another Grow and Go Moment, helping you to discover and enjoy what God wants to do in and through you. In the book of Daniel, chapter 12, verse 3, we read this: "Those who are wise will shine as bright as the sky, and those who lead many to righteousness will shine like stars forever." Everyone wants their 5 minutes of fame. People don't seem to care if they're famous for all the wrong reasons. It's attention they crave. Yet they're chasing after the wind. Even the true celebrities who've paid their dues, honed their craft, and earned their way will be in for a big surprise one day. The archangel Michael prophesied to Daniel about the anguish reserved for the last days. Nobody's stardom or platform will save them, but God will rescue his own. They will shine bright for all the world to see, and they'll shine like stars forever. Think about that. We as believers don't exhaust ourselves trying to be stars. We empty ourselves because we're servants. Our culture today values all the wrong things. Scripture says it this way: their destiny is destruction, their God is their stomach, and their glory is their shame. We're of a different kingdom. So may we, like Daniel, serve with wisdom, godliness, and integrity. He kept his heart pure. He lived in Babylon. Think about that. You may feel like you live in Babylon, yet everything you do for the kingdom, every person you love and point to Jesus, adds to the future glory of your life. Keep living for Jesus. One day, you'll shine for all to see. Be inspired. A future glory awaits you. This is Susie Larson with another Grow and Go Moment. For more resources, go to growandgotoday.com.
13: Abiding in Christ. 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Humbling, really. But those who obey God's word truly show how completely they love him. That is how we know we are living in him. Those who say they live in God should live their lives as Jesus did. Growing your faith with 1 John 2, 5-6.
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17: Daniel 2 contains one of the first basic lessons in prophecy. Daniel 2 contains a great prophetic panorama dealing with human history on a cosmic scale from the time of the Babylonian captivity to the return of Jesus Christ to earth to reign as King of Kings and Lord of Lords.
16: Welcome to The Verdict with Pastor John Monroe. Throughout history, we see the rise and fall of many kingdoms, each one falling short of its lofty ambitions to rule the world or create the perfect society. But today on The Verdict, we're exploring a fascinating prophecy from the book of Daniel to better understand God's plan for his kingdom, which will never end. So let's join Pastor John Monroe with his message, Kingdoms Rise and Fall.
18: Today we near the end of Daniel chapter 2. Nebuchadnezzar, who is the king of Babylon, is having dreams which disturb him greatly. Although he's the leader of a superpower, he seems a very anxious and a very insecure individual. His supposed wise men are unable to give the interpretation to the dreams. So Nebuchadnezzar calls for Daniel, this young man who's been taken prisoner from Israel and is now living in Babylon. With great courage, Daniel is continuing to worship and serve the one true God. Daniel is a messenger from God, and his clear prophetic interpretations stand in stark contrast to the anxieties of mighty King Nebuchadnezzar. So, let's learn about these dreams.
7: As we turn to Daniel chapter 2, we see that for the first time in Israel's history, a Gentile kingdom, Babylon, appears to have total supremacy over the kingdom of God. It appears that God's kingdom has failed and that the kingdom of man has triumphed. With the Babylonian captivity, there is what the Bible calls the times of the Gentiles. The times of the Gentiles begins. And no king from the line of David has ever ruled over Israel since Babylon's victory. Today, the nation of Israel, as I speak, is in a very small part of the promised land. And we're well aware of the many enemies of Israel who would like literally to sweep them into the sea. Does this mean that God has abandoned his ancient people? Absolutely not. The times of the Gentiles will not last forever. The word of God reveals that Israel has a glorious future. And Jesus himself prophesied in Luke chapter 21 verse 24 that Jerusalem will be trampled underfoot by the Gentiles until the times of the Gentiles are fulfilled. And that will occur at the glorious return of our Lord and Savior, Jesus Christ, the true Messiah, when he comes to reign as King of Kings and Lord of Lords. In our passage, we are being given the basic lesson of prophecy, I believe. We are given the big picture, the broad overview. Now, as we do that, I want to say I'm not a prophet. And I don't believe in sensational preaching. My calling is not to be sensational, dramatic. My calling is to be a faithful expositor of the Word of God, and I seek in God's grace and with his help to do this morning. We want to consider Nebuchadnezzar's dream and its interpretation by Daniel. Let's open our Bibles then to Daniel chapter 2, where we will see, first of all, in verses 31 through 35, the dream given. We learned last week in the first 30 verses of Daniel 2 that Nebuchadnezzar has a dream. And Daniel is about to reveal the dream and its interpretation. We saw that Nebuchadnezzar, as he has these dreams, is very, very troubled. He doesn't understand them. And he calls his wise men and the conjurers and the astrologers, and they also can't tell the dream to Nebuchadnezzar. But after praying with his three friends, Daniel, the young Jewish captive, is given the content of the dream as well as its interpretation. He's going to tell them, he's going to tell Nebuchadnezzar, this is what you saw in your dream, Nebuchadnezzar. And secondly, this is the meaning of your dream. Let's read, first of all, then, verses 31 through 33, where we see the description of the statue. Here is Daniel now, young Daniel, before King Nebuchadnezzar, revealing the dream. You saw, O king, and behold, a great image. This image, mighty and of exceeding brightness, stood before you, and its appearance was frightening. The head of this image was of fine gold, its chest and arms of silver, its middle and thighs of bronze, its legs of iron, its feet partly of iron and partly of clay. Now notice that. The statue, verse 31, is great, it's mighty, it's of exceeding brightness. It stands right in front of Nebuchadnezzar. He can't miss it. But its appearance, verse 31, is frightening. The head is made of fine gold. The chest and arms are made of silver. The middle and the thighs are made of bronze. The legs are of iron, and the feet, verse 33, partly of iron and partly of clay. Got that in your mind? Now the smashing of the statue. The statue is going to be smashed. Verses 34 and 35. As you looked, still talking to Nebuchadnezzar, as you looked, a stone was cut out by no human hand,
19: And it struck the image on its feet of iron and clay and broke them in pieces. Then the iron, the clay, the bronze, the silver, and the gold all together were broken in pieces and became like the chaff of the summer threshing floors. And the wind carried them away so that not a trace of them could be found. But the stone that struck the image became a great mountain and filled the whole earth. Nebuchadnezzar, in your dream, not only did you see that statue with its head of gold, its chest and arms of silver, the thighs and middle of bronze, and the legs of iron, and the feet of a mixture of iron and clay, you also saw, Nebuchadnezzar, a stone striking the statue on its feet and breaking them in pieces. The iron, the clay, the bronze, the silver and gold are all broken in pieces. Verse 35, they totally disappear. Notice that. So that not a trace of them can be found. And Nebuchadnezzar, that stone in your dream, which crushes the statue, it becomes a great mountain. It starts as a small stone, but it becomes a great mountain and it fills, verse 35, the whole earth. That's Nebuchadnezzar's dream. What a dream. Now we have in verses 36 through 45, the dream interpreted. Let's read verse 36. Here's the interpretation. This was the dream. Now we will tell the king its interpretation. Verse 37. You, O king, the king of kings, to whom the God of heaven has given the kingdom, the power and the might and the glory, and into whose hand he has given wherever they dwell, the children of man, the beasts of the field, and the birds of the heavens, making you rule over them all, you are the head of gold. Another kingdom, inferior to you, shall arise after you, and yet a third kingdom of bronze, which shall rule over all the earth. And there shall be a fourth kingdom, strong as iron, because iron breaks to pieces and shatters all things. And like iron that crushes, it shall break and crush all these things. We've read the interpretation. Now let's see the interpretation. First, as we will see this, Babylon is the head of gold. Babylon was the golden city, and gold was abundant in ancient Babylon. And the mighty kingdom of Babylon lasted from 605 BC to 539 BC. Nebuchadnezzar is told that although he seems to rule as absolute monarch over the earth, over that territory, one day Babylon will fall, as indeed it did. The second kingdom is represented by the chest and arms of silver, the kingdom of the Medes and the Persians. The two arms representing the two parts of the kingdom, Medes and Persians. In 539 BC, the Medes and the Persians conquer Babylon. And thus, this kingdom is going to last for 200 years, and it's defeated by Greece, the third kingdom. Under Alexander the Great, I'm sure all of us have heard of Alexander the Great, Greece comes to power and rules the earth. Paul Johnson writes, Alexander's conquests made the subsequent Roman Empire possible, and it can be said that as a result of Alexander's imperialism, the world took a giant step forward to civilized unity and globalization. Finally, the fourth kingdom is the Roman Empire, represented by the legs of iron. Rome, if you know your history, was as strong in iron, known for its crushing power. Coming to power around 100 BC, it conquered many countries and kingdoms. Encyclopedia Britannica states that Rome became the supreme power in the civilized world. The legs of iron may represent the two parts of the Roman Empire, the eastern and the western part. Rome's power is seen in its iron armies, its laws, its institutions, and its roads. The Pax Romana, the Roman peace, ruled the world for many, many years, getting right up, in fact, into the United Kingdom, right to the borders of southern Scotland. And the impact of Rome today is felt in our government and is felt in our laws. When I began to study law at Edinburgh University in Scotland, the first class of the first semester was in Roman law. You think, why would a Scotsman be learning about Roman law? Because Roman law had such a huge impact on our legal systems, particularly the law of Scotland. The power and the influence of Rome has been tremendous in history. Now we have in verses 41, 42, and 43, the revived Roman Empire, I'm going to call it. Verse 41. Daniel has not finished his interpretation and his prophecies. And as you saw the feet and the toes, partly of potter's clay and partly of iron, it shall be a divided kingdom, but some of the firmness of iron shall be in it, just as you saw iron mixed with the soft clay. And as the toes of the feet were partly iron and partly clay, so the kingdom shall be partly strong and partly brittle. As you saw the iron mixed with soft clay, so they will mix with one another in marriage, but they will not hold together, just as iron does not mix with clay. Now, the first phase of the Roman Empire is symbolized by these legs of iron. But the second phase is represented by feet and toes, partly of clay and partly of iron. Here we see the confederacy of 10 smaller kingdoms symbolized by the 10 toes, a mixture of iron and clay resulting in weakness. Now, in history, there has never yet been 10 kingdoms in the Roman Empire. There has also never been a catastrophic and sudden end to all the kingdoms of the world symbolized by that smashing stone. So many commentators, and I agree with them, believe that verses 41 and 42 and 43 of Daniel 2 describe a future revived Roman Empire. Remember what Daniel says to Nebuchadnezzar in verse 28. There is a God in heaven who reveals mysteries, and he's made known to King Nebuchadnezzar what will be in the latter days. Historically, the Roman Empire has fallen, that's true. But the final form of the revived Roman Empire described in these verses still lies in the future. And some have speculated that the present European Union in some form may be referred to in these verses. What we do know is that during the tribulation period between the rapture of the church and the second advent of Jesus Christ, before Jesus Christ returns to set up his kingdom, a 10-kingdom confederation will rule over the world. There will be 10 kings. Turn over to Daniel 7, and we will see this, getting a little bit ahead of ourselves. But in Daniel 7, we have these four kingdoms portrayed as four beasts. The fourth beast is Rome. Daniel 7, verse 23. As for the fourth beast, there shall be a fourth kingdom on earth, which shall be different from all the kingdoms, and it shall devour the whole earth, and trample it down and break it to pieces. As for the 10 horns, out of this kingdom 10 kings shall arise, and another shall arise after them. He shall be different from the former ones, and shall put down 3 kings. Notice the reference to the 10 kings. And then turn over to the last book in the Bible, Revelation. Revelation 17. I said as we began our study of Daniel that we can't understand the book of Revelation in the New Testament unless we understand Daniel in the Old Testament. Revelation 17, verse 12. Revelation 17, verse 12. And the 10 horns that you saw, description of what's going to happen in the tribulation period before Christ's return. And the 10 horns that you saw are 10 kings who have not yet received royal power, but they are to receive authority as kings for 1 hour together with the beast. It's interesting also that the Antichrist described in Revelation 13 has 10 horns, and he is going to arise from these 10 nations. So as we look back at Daniel chapter 2, we must understand that between verses 40 and 41 of Daniel 2, there is a gap of many years. You say, that seems strange, you know, that seems strange to us, but it's not that unusual in Scripture. You remember the disciples at the time of the Lord, suppose the kingdom of heaven was to appear immediately, Luke 19, verse 11. The disciples didn't understand that there was a difference and time gap between the first and second comings of the Messiah. they assumed all of the prophecies relating to the Messiah in the Old Testament were going to occur at his first coming. They would occur in one unbroken sequence of events, but that is not the case. We know that. There is the first coming of Jesus when he comes to Bethlehem, when he comes as the Savior. There is his second advent when he comes as conqueror to set up his kingdom. And in the same way, there is a gap between verses 40 and 41. Now let's read of this fifth kingdom, verse 44. And in the days of those kings, the 10 kings, the God of heaven will set up a kingdom, notice this, that shall never be destroyed, nor shall the kingdom be left to another people. It shall break in pieces all these kingdoms and bring them to an end, and it shall stand forever. Isn't that wonderful? Just as you saw that a stone was cut from a mountain by no human hand, and that it broke in pieces the iron, the bronze, the clay, the silver, and the gold, a great God has made known to the king what shall be after this. The dream is certain, and its interpretation is sure. I have no doubt, Nebuchadnezzar, as to what I'm saying, because this is the revelation of God. This final form, then, of the Roman Empire, having this 10-nation confederacy, will be in place when the stone smashes the statue. These 10 kings, represented by the 10 toes of the statue, this mixture of iron and clay. Now you say, who or what is that stone which shatters all of the kingdoms of the world? That's not a difficult question, is it? It is, of course, a picture of Jesus Christ. Jesus Christ is clearly the stone. He is the one made by no human hands. That's said in verses 34 and 45, referring to his divinity. He is made by no human hands. Listen to the words of Jesus, Luke chapter 20, as he quotes the Old Testament himself. Luke chapter 20, verse 17. But he looked directly at them and said, what then is this that is written? The stone that the builders rejected has become the cornerstone. Everyone who falls on that stone will be broken to pieces. And when it falls on anyone, it will, what? Crush him. And again, in Acts chapter 4, even more explicitly, as Peter is going to quote the same scripture and make it very clear, Acts chapter 4, verse 10. Let it be known to you, to all of you, and to all the people of Israel, that by the name of Jesus Christ of Nazareth, whom you crucified, whom God raised from the dead, by him this man is standing before you well. This Jesus is the stone that was rejected by you, rejected as the Messiah. The builders, which has become the cornerstone. And there is salvation and no one else. For there is no other name under heaven given among men by which we must be saved. Jesus Christ is presently the cornerstone of the church. But he is not yet seen as that stone breaking in pieces the kingdom of this world and bringing them all to an end. No, this fifth kingdom, verses 44 and 45, clearly refers to the coming of Jesus Christ in his power and in his glory to destroy all world powers. He is like a great mountain, beginning as a stone, defeating all of the kingdoms of this world, so that his kingdom fills the whole earth and brings to an end all of the kingdoms of the world. You say, when will that happen? Turn back to Revelation, Revelation chapter 19, to read of this wonderful event. Daniel, as it were, is seeing it dimly and is prophesying of this great coming kingdom, this stone which is going to crush all of the kingdoms of the world and then is going to fill the whole world. Revelation 19, verse 11. Here is future prophecy. Then I saw heaven opened, and behold, a white horse, the one sitting on it called Faithful and True, and in righteousness he judges and makes war. His eyes are like a flame of fire, and on his head are many diadems, and he has a name written that no one knows but himself. He is clothed in a robe dipped in blood, and the name by which he is called is the Word of God. And the armies of heaven, arrayed in fine linen, white and pure, were following him on white horses. From his mouth comes a sharp sword, with which, notice it, to strike down the nations, and he will rule them with a rod of iron. He will tread the winepress of the fury of the wrath of God the Almighty. On his robe and on his thighs he has a name written, King of Kings and Lord of Lords. How wonderful that future event when our Lord Jesus Christ shall return and destroy all of the kingdoms of the earth. Then, as Habakkuk says, the earth will be filled with the knowledge of the glory of the Lord as the waters cover the sea. Daniel is telling Nebuchadnezzar in Daniel 2 that the kingdoms of this world will not last forever. His own one is going to fall. But not only is Babylon going to fall, all of them are going to fall. And that the kingdom of Jesus Christ, the coming Messiah, that stone which smashes the kingdoms of this world, this kingdom will stand forever. The kingdom of God is universal. It is indestructible. It is all victorious.
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10: 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My name is Wyatt. Hopefully what you're hearing is encouraging you, uplifting you, giving you exactly what you need just at the right time. Hey, all month long here in July, we are talking about freedom in Christ. It's fun to celebrate our freedom we have in America and to think about how far this country has come. 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Let's embrace that as fellow believers. There is true freedom in Christ like nothing this world can offer or can provide. If you're interested in learning more about what that means, you can go to our website, myfaithradio.com, and get into Scripture too. Study the passages, see what the Bible has to say about this. But always remember, above all else, no matter what you're doing in your life today, tomorrow, next week, there is freedom, true freedom, that comes from a relationship with Jesus Christ.
20: The faithfulness of God is the glue that holds this world together. 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
4: 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I'm Chuck Bentley with My Money Life from Crown. 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It was costly, and freedom comes with the responsibility of stewarding it wisely. Galatians 5:13 reminds us we were called to be free, not to use that freedom to indulge the flesh, but to serve one another humbly in love. Freedom involves choosing what is right, just, and God-honoring. We steward freedom by pursuing obedience. It's a conscious decision to follow the principles God has given us in His Word. Our relationships and activities reflect how we use that freedom. We steward it through self-control, not the absence of limits, but the ability to say no. Whether managing finances, time, or our health, self-control is a fruit of the Spirit that comes from abiding in Christ. We steward freedom by serving others. 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This transforms our relationships, our work, and the use of the resources that God provides. 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We steward freedom best by living with an eternal perspective. We don't let the desires of earth surpass the purposes that God has for us. 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And if you're overwhelmed by credit card debt, let Christian credit counselors help set you free. 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
6: Jesus showed us the way to exaltation isn't through pride and self-centeredness, but through humility. What does that mean to us in our modern world? Today on Turning Point, Dr. David Jeremiah offers some practical pointers to help us live life the way Christ modeled it, with a new perspective on love. To introduce the conclusion of his message, Going Up by Going Down, here's David.
7: And thank you so much for joining us. This passage of Scripture that we're studying in Philippians is often considered one of the great doctrinal passages of the Bible, the kenosis passage. It is the self-emptying of Christ. But the interesting thing about it is you see it in the context of Philippians. It was not meant primarily to teach theology. For the key to this passage, after having looked at it and studied it and understood it, is this phrase: let this mind be in you, which was also in Christ Jesus. In other words, as you see what Jesus did, let this be your attitude of life. We'll talk about it here on Turning Point as we open our Bibles together to the second chapter of Philippians. On this Friday edition of Turning Point, I'd like to remind you of the importance of getting to church on the weekend. I hope this is part of your pattern. So easy to become lazy, and I think more so in the

ourselves, and we've called this message Going Up by Going Down. Philippians chapter 2, 5 through 11 is the text, and let's get started. We read in Philippians chapter 2, verses 9 through 11, that he didn't come on a one-way tour. He came on a round trip. It says that, therefore God has highly exalted him and given him the name which is above every name. And at the name of Jesus, every knee should bow, and those in heaven and those in earth and those under the earth, and that every tongue should confess that Jesus Christ is Lord, to the glory of God the Father. Amen. The passage here tells us that the one who came down went back up. And when did that happen? The scripture says, after the 40 days, he was outside on a hillside. And at the end of 40 days, we are told, Acts chapter 1, verses 9 through 11. And when he had spoken these things while they watched, he was, what's it say, taken up. And a cloud received him out of their sight. And while they looked steadfastly toward heaven as he went up, behold, two men stood by them in white apparel, who also said, Men of Galilee, why do you stand gazing up into heaven? This same Jesus who was taken up into heaven will so come in like manner as you saw him go into heaven. Now, let me just throw in something free here. This isn't going to cost you a thing. This is absolutely free. Sometimes people say that the ascension was the imagination of the disciples, who wanted some closure to the life of Christ while he was on this earth. So they came up with this metaphor of Jesus going back to heaven. I mean, I've read that. There are more crazy books out about the Christian faith than there ever been published in my lifetime. And you cannot believe what some people write. And the worst thing about it is there are people out there who believe it. It takes more faith to believe what they're writing than it does if they just believe the Bible. Listen to me, Jesus didn't just sort of metaphorically disappear. Let me tell you how I know. Luke's record is an eyewitness account of the ascension of our Lord into heaven. In fact, Luke employs five different terms for sight. To assure the historicity of this event, we are told that the disciples watched that he was taken up out of their sight, that they looked steadfastly toward heaven as he went up, that the angels asked them why they were gazing into heaven, and that they were told that the same Jesus would return to the earth as they saw him go. They watched their sight, they looked steadfastly, they gazed, and they saw. Now, how can you get around that? That wasn't some dream. That was an actual event. When Jesus completed the 40 days, he went back to heaven. That was the beginning of his exaltation. Where is Jesus today, class? He's at the right hand of the Father, making intercession for you and me. Amen. But the exaltation isn't over. Oh, no. The exaltation is just started. And in a short time, we believe that Jesus Christ will be exalted, and that every knee will bow, and every tongue will confess that he is Lord, to the glory of the Father. Everything above heaven, all of the angels and all of the people who've been raptured already, everything on earth, all of the living saints, everything under the earth, all of the devils and all of those who are in hell, all of them will one day bow their knee before him and say, he is Lord, to the glory of God the Father. And as someone said, you can either bow now or bow later. His exaltation. Now, as you can tell, I'm pretty steamed up about this passage because it is one of the great truths of the Word of God. But I don't want to come down off this mountain too fast. I just want to tell you this. As I said at the beginning, this was not written so that we would have a great doctrinal summary of the life of Christ. That was not the purpose. Some of you say, Pastor Jeremiah, I love this paradox, but what in the world does it have to do with me? How do I get my arms around this? What do I do? In order to answer this question, we have to go back to the first few verses of the book of Philippians, chapter 2. In essence, we have to read this passage backwards, if you will allow me to do it. The Hebrews did it, let me do it, all right? We're going to read this passage a little bit backwards. We're going to start by saying, because the Bible teaches that the way up is the way down, and the way to exaltation is through humility, and that Jesus demonstrated that when he came to this earth and went back to heaven. What that means to us is found in the introduction to this passage. So go back with me to the fifth verse of the second chapter

0: And notice that if we get our arms around this, it will create a whole new reality for us. Listen, let this mind be in you, which was also in Christ Jesus. Paul, what are you talking about? What mind? Paul says to the Philippian believers, here's what I want you to do. I want you to have the same attitude that Jesus had. Let this mind be in you, which was also in Christ Jesus. And notice that at the end of verse 5, there's no period. Let this mind be in you, which was also in Christ Jesus, who, being in the form of God, and then all that passage we just looked at. Here's what Paul is saying to the Philippians. If you understand what Jesus did, it creates a whole new reality for you. It changes everything. You can never be the same. In this verse, we're talking about a new perspective. He's telling us that we are to adopt the reality of Christ as the ultimate reality of life. Life is not about me. Whoa! What a jolt! That's a head-on collision for some of you. Say it with me. It'll be good for you. It will clean out a lot of stuff. Life is not about me. Life is not about my stuff. It's not about my desires. It's not about my purposes. It's not about my wants. When Jesus came to this earth, he came for us. He left everything for us. And now Paul is saying to us, you need to understand that's your reality as well. As a follower of Christ, you can no longer live for yourself. You live for him, and because of that, you live for others. The first paradox creates a new reality. And it's so different than the reality of life until Christ comes. Isn't that true? I mean, I know some pretty selfless people who aren't Christians, but it's just a little short blip on their chart, and then they go back to being their selfish selves. What Jesus wants is he wants to come and live within us and create within us the same kind of selflessness that he demonstrated when he left heaven to come down here for us. Creates a new reality. Now, that's sort of a general concept, but now we're going to get a little more specific as we read backwards. In verse 3, we read, therefore, he says, let nothing be done through selfish ambition or conceit. But in lowliness of mind, let each esteem others better than himself. Let each of you look out not for his own interests, but also for the interests of others. And then let this mind be in you, which was also in Christ Jesus. What is Paul saying? He's saying this new reality you have because you're a Christ follower and Christ is being formed in you, it changes some of your responsibilities. He is saying that because this is true, we can never be the same again in our attitude, in our approach to life. Here's a writing that I found from an old evangelist by the name of Paul S. Reese. Really powerful. Listen to it. The occasion and meaning of this eloquent outburst is simple and clear. Don't forget, cries Paul, that in all of this wide universe and in all the dim reaches of history, there has never been such a demonstration of self-effacing humility as when the Son of God in sheer grace descended to this planet. Remember that never, never in a million years would he have done it if he were the kind of deity who looks only to his own interests and closes his eyes to the interests of others. You must remember, said Paul Reese, my brethren, that through your union with Christ in living redemptive experience, this principle and this passion by which he was moved must become the principle and passion that moves you. We are going to be challenged as never before to be people of Christ. We're going to be challenged as we've never had been before to make Jesus Christ first in our life, to make others important in our lives. It is going to be very challenging to us in these days that are before us to grab hold of this truth and catch the Spirit of Christ. And you know what? I'm excited about it because never before have we ever had such an opportunity to show the difference of Christ in a self-motivated, self-driven world. If we become like Christ, like this passage, we will stick out like we never have before. What a great opportunity God has given us. And then here's the third thing. Creates a new reality, creates a new responsibility, and then it creates new relationships. And this is kind of interesting to me because in verse 2, we read these words, fulfill my joy by being like-minded, having the same love, being of one accord and of one mind. Now, let me just ask a question, class. Suppose I came to you in a contemporary where I said, here's what I want you to do. Are you ready? I want you to be like-minded. I want you to start having the same love. I want you to be of one accord. Literally, I want you to be of one mind. What would you think I knew about you because I was telling you that? You weren't getting along with each other, right? You were having disunity. And guess what? If you read the book of Philippians, that was one of the problems they had in the church. There was disunity in the church. In the first chapter, Paul says that when he went to prison for preaching the gospel, some of the people in the church started to preach out of contention, out of ambition, causing stress within the body. Over in the second chapter, he says to them, do all things without complaining and murmuring. Come on, folks. If you really want to know what's going on, I'm going to tell you. In chapter 4, we discover, and ladies, don't be mad at me, that there were two women in the church who were fussing with each other. And it was tearing the church apart. Notice chapter 4, verse 2. I implore Euodia and Syntyche to be of the same mind in the Lord. Girls, stop fussing. Somebody said, Syntyche is soon touchy. She was touchy. They weren't getting along. They were fighting. And I think Paul constructed this whole thing to give them an illustration about unity and why disputes and quarrels in the church are absolutely off base and they're totally just off the radar chart. Ray Stedman says, we must never forget that this passage is set against the backdrop of two quarreling ladies in the church in Philippi. That quarrel was threatening to destroy the unity of the whole church. Then he wrote, wherever there is contentiousness, it is a revelation of the presence of pride. Pride in a single individual life, in a family, a church, a government, a whole nation, always destroys and divides and sets one person against another and perpetuates conflict and breaks up marriages and partnerships and unions of every sort. Now listen again to verse 2. Fulfill my joy, said Paul, and be like-minded. Have the same love. Be of one accord, of one mind. And use Jesus Christ and what he did to self-sacrifice himself as an illustration of how you do that. So the way up, where is the class? The way down. Now, before we close our Bibles, I just want to ask this question. Because this is the key to the whole deal. I guess I'm supposed to be more humble, right? So how do I do that? Well, as soon as you figure it out and you start telling people about it, you've lost it, right? Let me tell you how I became humble. It's over. There's a story about a pastor in England who felt that he needed to become more humble. And he went to see one of his pastor brothers and he said, what could I do to be more humble? And the pastor said, well, let me just give you an exercise. He said, I want you to make a sandwich board, like the ones you wear over your neck with a sign in front and a sign in back. On the front put, I am a fool for Christ's sake. On the back put, whose fool are you? Walk around England for 3 days and see if God doesn't help you do it. So he did it. He put the signs on. He walked around England. Everybody ridiculed him. He was the joke of the whole city. And man, he was being humiliated. When he got back home and he took off the signs, he said he thought to himself, I bet there's not another preacher in this whole town who'll do what I just did. What happened? He lost it. Isn't that the way we are? Humility is such an evasive thing. We think we're humble. So I want to help you understand what I've been learning. And I think as we close our Bibles today and we try to wrap our hearts around this truth, maybe we can carry this away and it will do us some good this week. Phillips Brooks wrote these words. He said, the true way to be humble is not to stoop until you are smaller than yourself, but to stand at your real height against someone higher who will show you what the real smallness of your greatness is. Humility is not going around poor mouthing yourself saying, you know, I'm nothing. Humility is standing up straight, but understanding you're not measured by the people around you. You're measured against a mighty God. You remember Isaiah in the Old Testament? The Bible says Isaiah saw the Lord high and lifted up. He describes what he witnessed. And you know what he said left? He said, I am a man of unclean lips. Here's what I'm learning. The more I understand about the greatness and majesty of Almighty God, the less likely I'm going to be to get enamored with who I am. The closer I get to God, the more I realize how far away I still am. He has embraced me in his love. I'm going to heaven. But to be godly and to be Christ-like, it's a long life journey, is it not? We will never fully be there until we are changed into the likeness of Christ. But on our way, we're to be developing this. And how do we do that? Not by sitting around telling everybody how bad you are. They already know that. But by focusing your attention on who he is, learning to know him and to grow in him and to love him. And the more you know him and love him and get into who he is, the more perspective you'll have on your own life. And it won't strip you of your confidence. It will just help you to understand that your confidence is in him and not in yourself. Here's another way to say it, and I've said this before. Humility is not thinking less of yourself. It's just thinking of yourself less and thinking of him more. One evening, the great conductor Arturo Toscanini was conducting Beethoven's Ninth Symphony. It was a brilliant performance. And at the end of the performance, the audience went absolutely nuts. They clapped and whistled and stamped their feet and totally caught up in the greatness of the performance. You couldn't get them to quit. As Toscanini stood there, he bowed and he bowed and he bowed, and then he began to notice the orchestra and acknowledge them. And finally, when the ovation had ceased, Toscanini turned around and looked intently at his musicians. He was so overcome with emotion. He was out of control, and he whispered. He said, gentlemen, gentlemen, and the orchestra leaned forward to hear him. And in a fiercely enunciated whisper, Toscanini said, gentlemen, I am nothing. And that was an extraordinary admission, because Toscanini was blessed with an enormous ego. And then he added, gentlemen, you are nothing. They had heard that already at rehearsal the same day. But then he stopped and stood up straight and he said, but Beethoven, he is everything. He is everything. He is everything. And when you see him as a believer, without being false, you realize I'm nothing. We're nothing. But he's everything. He's everything. He is all in all. And in him, we can have confidence and still have humility, because our confidence is not in ourselves, but it is in the one who wrote the score, who wrote the charts, who gave us the song, who put the melody in our hearts and started us singing when we accepted him as our Savior. I am nothing. We are nothing. But Jesus is everything. And that, my friends, is the new reality of the Christian life. That's why it took a paradox to understand it. Say with me again, the way up is the way down. Humble yourself before the Lord, and he will lift you up. Did you know that you have to understand and believe at least a little bit of this to become a Christian? Did you know that? You can't become a Christian unless you believe this. You say, what do you mean? The Bible says you become a Christian by confessing your sin. Who wants to do that? When you confess your sin, you say, I have failed. I have failed to live a perfect life. I have failed to stand up for the truths that even I believe. I have sinned. Do you know why most men have a hard time coming to Christ in their adult life? Because they have been taught their whole life that you get what you get when you work hard for it, and there's nothing free. If it's free, there's probably something wrong with it. And then here comes this upside down faith, this religion, this Christ. And he says, no, I don't want any of your good works because you haven't got anything. In fact, the Bible says our good works are like filthy rags in the sight of God. Well, Lord God, what do you want? I just want you to humble yourself and ask for forgiveness. That's all I want. I've already paid the penalty for your sin. I've already covered all the bills. You don't have to worry about that. But if you're going to become a Christian, you have to acknowledge that you need Christ as your Savior. You have to humble yourself and invite Christ to come in. You know what the Bible says? The Bible says you have to humble yourself and become as a little child. You talk to a guy who's sitting in the executive suite and you say to him, you want to be a Christian? Let me tell you how to be a Christian. You have to become like a little child and humble yourself before God. But here's the good news, men. The way up is the way down. Once you do that, once you come and give your heart to Christ and ask him to forgive your sin, it just keeps getting better and better from that moment on. If you want the better and better and you're not willing to humble yourself, you can't have it. It's not available like that. But if you come and ask Christ into your life and you ask him to forgive your sin, he will take you at your word, he will cover your sin, and he will lift you up. And the road from that moment on is a glorious road in harmony and fellowship with the holy God. Is there any reason why you wouldn't want to do that today? Oh, you say, Pastor, my friends are here. Whoops, got you. Why wouldn't you do it with your friends here? I'm too proud. You got to humble yourself. You got to forget about everything else. It's not about you. It's not about your friends. It's about him. And when you get that, you've taken the first step toward faith in Christ. Amen.
1: Amen. Well, that brings us to the end of this particular message. 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
6: 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Those who say they live in God should live their lives as Jesus did. 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

0: Does the thought of telling someone else about Jesus intimidate you? Do you think, I don't have a theology degree. I don't have a strategic plan. Well, today on Truth for Life, we'll see how one simple request opens a door for an amazing gospel opportunity. Alistair Begg is teaching from John chapter 4.
1: First of all, in fact, I have 3 points. Number one, the encounter. Number two, the impact. And number three, a lesson or two. First of all, the encounter. The encounter between Jesus and this lady. Close your eyes, waggle your head twice, and then listen up. It started out for me the way most days do, just a routine trip to the well. I always go there by myself, not because I want to, but because I have to. I go in the middle of the day when it's hot and sticky and lonely. So you'd understand when I say that I was caught off guard even by the presence of someone else there, and even more so when the individual proved to be a man, and then when he spoke to me. But he aroused my curiosity because he created the sensation that I was the one in need of the water, although he was the one who was asking for a drink of water. He just pointed to the well and he said, everyone who drinks this water will be thirsty again, but whoever drinks the water I give him will never thirst again. Well, I said, sign me up for that. I like that program because I don't want to have to keep coming back to this well to draw water. And it was then, and right out of the blue, that he says to me, go call your husband and come back. Well, my first reaction was, which husband does he want me to call? But all I could get out was, I have no husband. Well, you know, he didn't try and probe. He didn't try and wring any of the details out of me, any of the messy bits and pieces of my past. In fact, it quickly became clear that he knew it all, that he could see right into me. And I immediately said to him, I can see that you must be a prophet. And indeed, I started with a question about where you would go if you were worshiping God. Should you go where the Samaritans usually go? Or you should go where the Jews go? Is it Gerizim or is it Jerusalem? And he quickly set all that aside. He said that really that wasn't the issue. In fact, the story was that God was seeking us. Well, I said to him, let's just fold this up now. Why don't we wait until the Christ, the Messiah, comes? He'll explain everything. And it was then, without so much batting an eyelid, that he looked at me and he said, that's me, the one speaking to you. I'm the Messiah. Speaking to me? A no-named Samaritan woman? At this point, my life, a broken series of failed beginnings and shattered hopes, speaking to me, the Messiah meeting me, knowing me. Well, just then all his friends came back, blustering in around the well and asking who had the turkey on rye and all of that kind of stuff. And I realized it was over, so I left my water pot. I left it right back there at the well, and I came back here as fast as I could, and I've come back right here to you, to my friends, and to my community. I've come right back to my town here, and I want to say to you, could this be the Messiah? Why don't you come out? Let you come out and meet him. You come and meet this man. He told me everything I ever did. That's the encounter. Now we go to the impact. Back into the words of John, as he recounts it for us. When you consider this woman's history of relationships, for her to reappear in the town shouting, come see a man, is ironic, isn't it? After all, that was the thing she was notorious for in the town. You know? What's she saying today? Well, I just heard her coming through the market. She's going through the market saying, I want you to come and meet a man. Oh, goodness, she's had five husbands, she's got a live-in lover, and she wants us to meet a man. What is this, the seventh man, shouts somebody. She's on number seven now. Well, there was a sense in which she was on number seven. But this man was like no other man. This man was someone entirely different. And the impact of the encounter with the man is clearly seen as you look at your text. Verse 28, she issues the invitation. Come see a man who told me everything I ever did. Do you think this might be the Messiah? Verse 30, they came out of the town and made their way towards him. That, you know, when you just read that routinely, you say, oh yeah, okay, so she said, what about this? And everybody started leaving the town. That's remarkable, isn't it? I mean, why would you even listen to her in the first place? What street cred does she have to have people put down their task for the day and to start walking out of the town? Makes you think of hymns like, I know not how the Spirit moves, convincing men of sin, revealing Jesus through the Word, creating faith in Him. You know, when we've dreamt up all of our most strategic plans for evangelism, and when we've conceived of all that needs to be done necessarily, God just comes in and picks up a no-name lady at a well and says, look at this for evangelism. And they all came out of the town, verse 30. And in verse 39, we're told that many of the Samaritans from the town believed in Jesus because of the woman's testimony. And then in verse 41, look at the impact. And because of his words, many more became believers. That is, as a result of Jesus now spending time in the town with the people as per their invitation. And then the grand finale in relationship to impact in verse 42. They said to the woman, we no longer believe just because of what you said. Now we've heard for ourselves and we know that this man really is, notice the phrase, the Savior of the world. This is evangelism. It is not evangelism. It is not the gospel to tell people that there are benefits that attach if they will believe the gospel. It is not the gospel to tell people that there are great tragedies that await them if they reject the gospel. The gospel is to tell people who Jesus is, why he came, what he did, why it matters, and that he is the self-proclaimed Savior of the world. I see people fishing here all the time. As I go home every day, there's a little group there. They might as well be eating donuts for all they're catching. I'm assuming, in fact, I roll the window down every day and say, would you like me to get you some donuts while you're sitting there taking the sun? Because the poles don't move. There's nothing happening. I don't know. I don't really know why they go there. I said, do you catch any? No. How about yesterday? No. Well, what's happening? Well, we influenced a few, you know. Well, so what? Who gives a rip about you influencing a few? Have you led anybody to Jesus? Have you taken the opportunity to encounter somebody with the claims of Christ? Oh, no, no, no, but I influenced a few. I told them about the importance of family life as a Christian. Well, the Hindus know a lot about family life as a Hindu. And I told them a lot about the importance of premarital morality. Well, very good. And so do the Islamic friends in my community, and many of them are doing a lot better with that than the average Christian youth group in the local church. So you see, when we've done all of those things, we still haven't done what the woman did. She says, I want you to come and meet a man. Jesus, the personal evangelist, produces personal evangelists. Those who in the everyday run-of-the-mill events of life, whether as a biochemist or as a bank teller or as a mum or as a carpenter or whatever we might be, are simply living out the gospel in a way that might cause people to ask a reason for the hope that we have. Hence the impact. And I can only imagine that the 2 days that Jesus spent in this town as a result of the opportunity opened up for him by this woman were days in which he explained to the people all that the prophets had said, in much the same way as he did, as we discover in Luke chapter 24. I wonder, did he turn to Isaiah and let these dear people know that the prophets voiced the word of God when he said, Isaiah 45, 22, "Turn to me and be saved, all you ends of the earth, for I am God and there is no other." And when he said, and what do you think he meant by that? And they said, well, we're not entirely sure. Well, then he led them through to the fulfillment. The time is now fulfilled, he said. And he began to proclaim the kingdom of God. In other words, all that God has purposed to do finds its expression now in this Galilean carpenter Jesus as he makes his way towards the cross. It is, loved ones, the message that we are called to take across the street and around the world. Namely, that Jesus is the only Savior because Jesus is the only one qualified to save. And one day, at the name of Jesus, every knee will bow and every tongue confess that Jesus Christ is Lord to the glory of God the Father. While the encounter is there, the impact, at least we get a start on it. What shall we say then in terms of lessons learned? Well, it is in light of this that Jesus takes his disciples and uses it characteristically as a teaching moment. My food, he says, verse 34, is to do the will of him who sent me and to finish his work. You can imagine them saying to each other, I wonder what he means, finish his work. I wonder when his work will be finished. I'm going to finish the Father's work. But for now, he says, I don't want you going around saying, you know, in 4 months, I think we could have a pretty good harvest. In other words, the gestation period for planting and reaping falls within that kind of time cycle. He says, we understand that in the physical realm. But I want to tell you, if you open your eyes and look at the fields, you'll find they're ripe for harvest. And I've always been intrigued by the idea that, and of course this is conjecture, but the idea that since this is taking place in the context of the woman having gone into the town and calling the people out of the town, that the people coming out of the town, the men dressed in white with their normal headgear on, with the golden band off and around, holding it in place, as he says this to his disciples, he may actually be pointing to the great mass exodus that is coming out of the town. And in the distance, the bobbing heads of the people may actually look like grain bobbing in the breeze. And he says, if you look right now, you will see. It's ripe for harvest. Look at these people. Look at all those lonely people. Where do they all come from? Look at all those lonely people. Where do they all belong? You remember God said of his people, my people have forsaken me, the spring of living water, and they have dug out their own cisterns, broken cisterns, which can hold no water. They have forsaken me, the spring of living water. That's bad enough. But now they've determined to create their own power source. Now they've determined that there is water from another source that may quench their thirsts. And if his own people were doing it, those who knew nothing of him were doing it. And surely it is the story of our generation. To look out on the lives of those longing for love, longing for freedom, and digging out pathetic little watering holes that will dry up faster than they can dig them, and covering their eyes and putting their fingers in their ears to disregard the message of one who provides living water whereby you will never thirst again, gobbling up silly books on the New York Times bestsellers list. Fascinated by the cries of the atheists like Dawkins and Hitchens. Swallowing up New Age mantras that are frankly ridiculous at their core. Hastening to believe not nothing, but to believe everything, while rejecting any notion that in this Jesus that this lady met, there is that spring of living water that will quench the thirst of their souls. Our friends and neighbors are there to be met, there to be loved, there to be spoken to, there to be intrigued. Our congregations need to be marked in their pulpits and in their pews by a sense, if you like, as my friend Tim Keller puts it, a sense of gentle irony, not a sense of bombastic privilege. If you go to certain churches, you will find that from the pulpit, the person speaks as if there is no possibility of there being unbelievers present. So they speak of unbelievers as if they are somehow a breed that are out there. And of course, legitimately in many cases, because an unbeliever hasn't darkened the door of the place for 100 years, it would seem. And so if you do bring an unbeliever, you immediately feel uncomfortable because they're spoken about in the third person as an it or a something or a whatever. And the way in which the story comes across sounds presumptuous, may sound bombastic. It doesn't have anything of the gentle, sensitive, initiative-taking Jesus flavor to it. That begins with, excuse me, but do you think you could give me a drink of water out of this well, please? Do you know what a great line it is, both in business and in interpersonal relationships, to begin? Could you help me with something? Now, I'm not going to tell salesmen how to sell, but I've discovered that in the vast majority of places, it is a non-threatening way to begin anything. May I ask you for your help? Could I have a drink of water? Well, of course you may. Now we've made a contact. Now we have an opportunity to go forward. This is different from walking around with a Thompson Chain reference Bible and giving people a good over the back of the head with 7 of your favorite verses. Or suggesting to them that there are all these books that they, if they were a sensible person, they would want immediately to read. Of course they wouldn't want them to read. Do you not realize that the unconverted are unaware of the fact of their blindness until God, by His grace, shows them that they're blind? They're not sitting there going, I'm a blind man, I'm a blind woman, could you please help me? No, they're saying, I see everything perfectly. I'm not a loony like you. I'm not a loony Christian like you that's got this weird take on the world. I can see it perfectly. I can see clearly now. The rain has gone. And so we have to say, Lord, help my son to see that he can't see. And then when he sees that he can't see, then we'll go from there. And the lesson is clear too, isn't it? And with this we must finish. In nature, it's unusual to reap where you haven't sown. Driving up here along 90, all kinds of crops along the way. The farmer sows and it's his field and he goes out to reap. He doesn't expect to come along the road and find a combine harvester working his way through his fields. Hey, I sowed that. What are you doing reaping that? That makes perfect sense. But Jesus says in the spiritual realm, it's actually usual that one reaps where another has sown. And I'm not sure just exactly what he has in mind when he says others have done the hard work and you've entered into the fruits of their labors. Is that the work of the prophets before them? I'm not sure. But what he makes the point, it's clear. Let the sower not complain. and let the reaper remain humble. It's all links in a chain. One can plant, another can water, but only God can make things grow. I wonder what happened to this lady. I'm sure you do too, if you have an inquisitive mind. Now, we don't need to know, because if we needed to know, it would be in the Bible, and there's nothing we need to know that's left out, and there's nothing in that we don't need. But I still wonder what happened to her. I wonder, did she show up in Jerusalem on the day the sun turned dark? I wonder, did she stand with other women, brave women, around the cross? I wonder, did she look up and hear the man on the middle cross cry out, "It is finished"? And then I wonder, did she say, "Oh, I get it now. I get it now. He knew everything I'd ever done. And yet his blood has canceled everyone. Oh, Lord, such grace to qualify me as your own." Jesus, the humble servant, the compassionate shepherd, the personal evangelist.
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1: And now, gracious God, we pray that all that is of yourself you will seal in our hearts and minds, that you will draw those who don't believe to see their need of you. And we pray that your compassion and kindness may lead them to repentance. We ask your forgiveness when we are more preoccupied with our sandwiches and our fellowship than we are with those who have yet never heard of Jesus. We don't say that to ourselves so that we can luxuriate in a guilt trip, but in order that it might be a stimulus to us. Hear the silent cries of our hearts and let our prayers come unto you. For Jesus' sake we ask it. Amen.
0: 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And on behalf of Alistair and all of us at Truth for Life, I want to wish our listeners in the U.S. a blessed time of celebration and remembrance on this Independence Day weekend. And join us Monday when we'll consider Jesus, the suffering servant. Can God truly identify with our pain? 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
6: No one will ever know. Have you ever been tempted to think that you can keep sin secret? One result of the computer age is that we think it's easy to keep our sin quiet, whether it means looking at pornography, sharing intimate things with a stranger, or pirating other people's property. But there's really no such thing as private sin. The Old Testament calls God El Roy, the God who sees. Proverbs 15 tells us the eyes of the Lord are everywhere, keeping watch on the wicked and the good. Are you indulging in any secret sins? Are you pure in your private moments? We are protected from sin by the fear of the Lord, that constant conscious sense that God is there and is watching. Ask God to help you say no to secret sin, and then obey Him, knowing that El Roy, the God who sees, also sees your faithfulness. With Seeking Him, I'm Nancy DeMoss Wagamuth.
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11: Given the fact that his name was Judas, his mom and dad gave him the name Judah, prayers, and given the Jewish culture, that was a bit of a prophecy and a bit of a prayer. You have in that name their aspirations, their dreams. But he cursed the day he was born by the way he lived. He made it a regret to those that knew him. Isn't that a sad commentary?

0: It is difficult to hear the name Judas without feeling some intense emotions. Judas walked and talked with Jesus, yet this trusted disciple sold Jesus out for 30 pieces of silver and sealed the deal with a kiss. Today on Know the Truth, Philip DeCourcy opens to the Gospel of Luke to examine the path that led Judas to betray the Savior. 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Let's begin. Here's Pastor Philip.
1: I do like the story of the children of a prominent family who thought that they would bless their father on his birthday with a history of the family. They wanted to put together a wonderful book that would outline the lineage of this prominent family. And so they commissioned a very professional biographer to do the work. But they made clear right from the beginning that there was a wrinkle in the story. There was Uncle George. And they wanted to tell this biographer that, you know, Uncle George wasn't a great guy. He, in fact, was executed on an electric chair for murder. And so the biographer

to Iscariot. One of the striking things about the gospel record is there is no attempt made to whitewash this black sheep. In fact, every one of the disciples were aware of the fact that he betrayed the Lord Jesus. And therefore, when they wrote their gospels, especially Matthew and Luke and John, they were very quick to point out when mentioning Judas that he was the one that betrayed the Lord Jesus. When his name is mentioned, that little footnote is always put there. There's no attempt to hide the fact. There's no attempt made to whitewash this black sheep. He was the one who betrayed the Son of God. He gave him up with a kiss. How despicable, how deplorable. In fact, when he's listed by Matthew and Luke and John and Mark, you'll find that he is always at the bottom of the list. In fact, John especially is quite hard on him. When you read his gospel, you'll find that he calls him the thief, the betrayer, the one possessed by the devil and the son of perdition. He's not in any way whitewashed, made to look better than he was. No, he's the one that kissed the face of God and went to hell. In fact, he has spawned a whole new vocabulary, hasn't he? There's the Judas goat that leads all the other goats to slaughter. If someone betrays you or stabs you in the back, they do it with the Judas kiss. There's the Judas hole. That's the peephole in a prison door that allows the guard to look in, but not the prisoner to look out. So let's begin to look at him. And let's be challenged by the sad fact that the night Judas betrayed Christ, he also betrayed himself. He bartered away his soul for 30 pieces of silver. When he planted that kiss on the cheeks of Christ, it was a kiss of death for him as much as for Christ. In a very real sense, he kissed the door of heaven and went to hell because Jesus had said, "I am the door. If any man comes in and goes out through me, he will be saved." He squandered so much for so little. He played marbles with diamonds when it came to the gospel. And while the other disciples are an encouragement, I don't know about you, but I've enjoyed looking at them. And when you see them, you go, hey, these guys are common. They're broken. And yet they're usable. And God used them in uncommon ways. And that's an encouragement. Maybe God can do that in your life or my life. So while the other disciples are an encouragement, Judas is a warning. He stands as a warning to those who will play with the gospel, who will tinker with eternal things. He's a red flag regarding spiritual carelessness and hypocrisy. So we're going to look at his pedigree and we're going to look at his privileges. And I think there's several things to learn. Let's look at his pedigree, his background, his upbringing. Maybe we can learn something. Maybe there's a clue there as to how he's going to turn out. You know, because his act was deplorable, despicable. His name has become infamous. Let's look at his name. Judas comes from the Hebrew word Judah, the tribe of Judah. Judah means praise. Now, if you know anything about the biblical culture, when a name was chosen, it was chosen almost like a prophecy or a prayer. This is what the parent would want. This is what the parent hoped for in the life of that child. And it would seem to me the inference of the name Judas or Judah would infer that his mom and dad wished him to grow up and live a life for God's glory. They wanted his life to rebound to God's praise. And so one would infer that he grew up in a pious and religious Jewish home. Many commentators have said maybe he was called Judas out of a sense of patriotism and pride because one of the great heroes of Israel was Judas Maccabeus, the George Washington of Israel. And he had led the people of God against the Assyrians and had helped protect them and deliver them. Bottom line, you and I would infer from his name that he probably grew up in a godly, religious home that was patriotic and Jewish to the core. He was born with privileges. He was set up for success, both physically and spiritually. We do know his father's name. That's the only thing we really know about his family. John 6:71 tells us this. He spoke of Judas Iscariot, the son of Simon,
for it was he who would betray him, being one of the 12. So,

0: We don't know anything about his family other than the fact that it would be inferred from his name that they were a good and godly home, and his father was called Simon. Let's look at his town. Do we know where he came from? I think we do. And that's the meaning that comes out of his second name, Judas Iscariot. The word Iscariot can be broken down and it means man of Kerioth. Now, what's interesting about that is almost all the disciples, if not all the disciples, came from Galilee except for Judas. He was a Judean. He was from the south part of the country, just south of Jerusalem. He wouldn't have been as well known to the other disciples. Maybe that allowed for this kind of cloak that he will use to kind of cover his bad motives and his poor actions. Okay, do we know what he did? No, we don't. Nowhere does it state his profession or his career or his occupation. Now, I would suggest possibly he's tied to the financial world. Why would I say that? Because according to John 13:29, he held the bag. He held the purse for the disciples. He was the treasurer. Now, I find that interesting because who was good with money? Matthew. He was a tax collector. But Judas is made treasurer over Matthew. Maybe inferring he too came from the world of commerce and finance. And also in Luke 22, 4 to 6, we learn that he negotiated with the chief priests a price for betraying the Lord Jesus. And they dickered over money, according to Luke. So given the fact he was the treasurer holding the bag, given the fact he was greedy and avarice in his heart, one might conclude that indeed he was someone from the world of commerce. This is his profile, or what we're calling his pedigree, his name, his town, his occupation. Finally, let's look at his calling. Over in Acts chapter 1 and verse 12, the Bible makes clear that he was definitely part of the apostolic band. He was part of those disciples. In verse 17, we read, "For he," that is Judas, "was numbered with us." We read in John 6:71, he was one of the 12. Look, it's important for you and I to realize Judas was chosen as an apostle. He wasn't chosen because he was going to betray Christ. That was his own choice. Christ had spent the night in prayer, according to Luke chapter 6, 12 to 16, asking for wisdom so that he might choose out from among the group of 70 disciples a handpicked band of men that would be indeed his kind of vanguard and his spearhead battalion, so to speak. And he showed all the signs of being faithful and fruitful. By all appearances, he was an appealing candidate. So, point being, when we think about what he became, you can't understand that and you can't predict that by what he was and how he began. So that's his pedigree. Now, we could leave it there, but I find myself running that through my mind a few times this past few days. And I come up with a couple of thoughts I think's worth just spending a little bit of time on and applying God's word, thinking out the implications of his pedigree. And here's one of the implications. Wouldn't you agree with me? Given the fact that his name was Judas, his mom and dad gave him the name Judah, praise, and given the Jewish culture, that was a bit of a prophecy and a bit of a prayer. And so with the choosing of that name, you have in that name their aspirations, their dreams. But their son would grow up to betray the one who was the lion of the tribe of Judah. Here's the first thought that grabbed me. Wasn't Judas a grave disappointment to his parents? The night he betrayed the Lord Jesus with a kiss, he betrayed his home. He betrayed his mom and dad. And we need to be challenged by that. The Bible encourages us to live in a way that is honorable and one that honors our mother and father, that brings joy to their hearts and gladness to their lives. There's a series of verses back in Proverbs. Chapter 10 and verse 1 would get us started. Listen to these wise words. A wise son makes glad a father, but a foolish son is a grief to his mother. The word of God is warning us, don't make your mom and dad sad. Make them glad. Make them rejoice concerning the day you were born. Grow up to honor them. Grow up to do things that please them and bring glory to the God that they committed you to when you were born. give you another verse, Proverbs 15, verse 20, underscores the same thing. A wise son makes a father glad, but a foolish man despises his mother. Proverbs 17, 21, he who begets a scoffer does so to his sorrow, and the father of a fool has no joy. Oh, the heartache of a prodigal son. Oh, the heartache of a disobedient daughter. Tears the heart out of a parent and stomps on it. And Judas is a warning. Judas is a warning to us not to be like that, not to do that. In fact, Mark 14, 21 says that it would have been better for him not to have been born. Isn't that a sad commentary? He cursed the day he was born by the way he lived. He made it a regret and a remorse to those that knew him. Now, here's my point. May God give every son and give every daughter in this congregation, whether we're young or old, we're all someone's son and we're all someone's daughter. May God give us the grace to live in such a way that we please them. Now, we're not to please them and displease God, all right? I'm thinking about the best circumstances. May we live to please them. May we live to give them something to talk about and praise God for. Because you see, the mark of the unregenerate heart and the mark of a declining society is a disrespect for parents. Remember how Paul described a culture that's decaying and declining? What it looks like and the marks of a culture that has exchanged the truth of God for a lie, a mark of a culture that's become godless, where the creation and the creature is worshipped rather than the creator. Here's one of the marks. Romans 1 verse 30, backbiters, haters of God, violent, proud, boasters, inventors of evil things, disobedient to parents. In fact, when Paul talks about the last generation, when he thinks about what it's going to look like just before Jesus comes, here's what he says in 2 Timothy 3 verse 1. Know this, in the last days, perilous times will come. That is, difficult times will come. For men will be lovers of themselves, lovers of money, boasters, pride, blasphemers, hold on, disobedient to parents, unthankful, unholy. I just want to remind you and I, because we're all someone's son, all someone's daughter. While we're in the home, we obey. When we're outside the home, we honor. We don't have to obey our parents for a certain period, but we got to honor them for the whole expanse of life. Do you? By the way you speak, conduct yourself, the way you treat them. In fact, I thought about this week. A couple of years ago, I preached a message, How to Make Your Father's Day. But in it, I kind of give several things that allow us to give expression to the way we want to honor a mom and dad. Let me run down this list quickly. We don't have time to turn. I'll give you the kind of thought and the verse. Number one, recognize their authority. Ephesians 6, verse 1. Children, obey your parents in the Lord. See, standing behind their authority is God's authority. And so respecting your parents, obeying them, recognizing their authority is a way in which you worship God, is a way in which you recognize His authority over your life, because God puts certain authorities over your life. Parents in the home, elders in the church, and government in society. And the home is so important because if children don't obey parents, they won't obey elders and they won't listen to policemen. And they're going to get into trouble. So authority is taught in the home. And that's why it's so important. Number two, obey. Proverbs 1:8-9 talks about obeying the instruction of our father and listening to his wise words. We can do it by seeking their counsel. Proverbs 4:1-4, we have these interesting and beautiful words. Hear, my children, the instruction of a father. Give attention to no understanding, for I give you good doctrine. Do not forsake my law. When I was my father's son, tender and the only one in the sight of my mother, he taught me and said to me, let your heart retain my words. My father taught me, is what the wise writer is saying. And I listened to his words. They were wise, you know? You know the old kind of adage that goes, when I was 5 or 6, I thought my parents knew nothing. When I became 20, I was amazed how much they'd learned. Our parents are wise. Life has taught them wisdom in the best of circumstances. So recognize their authority, obey them, seek their counsel, show respect. Show respect. Leviticus 19:32 talks about standing up in the presence of elders. Remember the day when someone would come to our home and my mom and dad would call us down into the living room if we weren't downstairs already? And they would have us stand and welcome the guests, and we'd greet our guests, Mr. Smith or Mrs. Jones. We'd give them that full respect. We seem to have lost that, and I'm not sure that's a good thing. There's a familiarity with elders and with seniors in our society that I don't think is very good. Listen to what the Bible says, Proverbs 20:20. Whoever curses his father or his mother, his lamp will be put out in the deep darkness. We respect them by our manners, our courtesy, our words. In fact, the Bible even condemns rolling your eyes at your parents. You ever done that? I did. Shouldn't have. Because you know what the Bible says? Proverbs 30, verse 17. You didn't know this verse was in the Bible, but here you are. The eye that mocks his father and scorns obedience to his mother, the ravens of the valley will pick it out. The eye that mocks its father. We need to respect our parents. We need to seek their counsel. We need to obey. We need to recognize their authority. We need to accept their correction. Proverbs 15, verse 5 tells us that a wise son heeds the correction of his parents. A fool despises his father's instruction, but he who receives correction is prudent. That correction can be the rod. That correction can be verbal. That correction can be the removal of privileges. There are all kinds of ways our mums and dads correct us, and we should heed that correction. The Bible says in Hebrews 12, verse 9, that our fathers took no pleasure when they disciplined us, but they knew it was for our good because they loved us. And then the writer says, and so God loves his children and corrects them. Here's another thing you can do, excel in life. Proverbs 10, verse 5 tells us that indeed, he who gathers in summer is a wise son. He who sleeps in harvest is a son who causes shame. Over in Proverbs 27, we have an interesting verse in verse 11. My son, be wise and make my heart glad that I may answer him who reproaches me. When a man's character is challenged, when a man's home is attacked, the Bible says one of the ways he can define and defend his character is he can point to his son and he can point to his daughter because they have lived a life of excellence. And so you and I need to excel in life. We need to get up and get a job, take responsibility for our lives, excel in life. I think one of the greatest joys of my life was when my mom told me that my dad was so proud of me. Because when I left school at the age of 16, I went into a 4-year apprenticeship at an aerospace company in Belfast, went into mechanical and electrical engineering for a while. And in one of those years, I became an apprentice of the year. And so after 4 years, I graduated, became a journeyman and worked on the aircraft assembly line after that. My father was a non-skilled blue-collar worker his whole life. I don't say that to put him down in any manner, but that's where he was and he knew it. And he wasn't one for, you know, sharing his emotions. So he always kind of went through the intermediary, which was my mother, and told her what I needed to hear. And mom said, you know, dad's so proud of you because you've become something more than he ever was. And that said something about my father, his humility. But I was glad as a son to bring that kind of joy to him because I had excelled. That didn't make him feel small. That made him feel big. That's what sons and daughters ought to do. Now, I can tell you, I disappointed him many times just in case I thought I told you that to think I'm a good guy. It's just an insight. So you've got this, you know, respect them. Submit to their authority, accept their correction, seek their counsel, make them proud through the way you live. One last thought would be communicate gratitude. Proverbs 31:28. Concerning the virtuous woman, her children will rise up and call her blessed, and her husband will praise her. That's another way we can honor our parents, by appreciating them, thanking them for all their kindness, all their faithfulness, all their sacrifice. Some of them started out with so little. We've got so much because we're all on the back of their sacrifice, all on the back of their investment, their prayers, their kindness. What a blessing they are to know the security of a home, food on the table, clean sheets to sleep in, roof over your head, laughter around the table, the word of God open, prayers heard, churches visited, worship given, because that's what it's all about.
1: 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Michael's been pastoring Grace Church in Orange County since 2006, which means he hasn't written this book from a distance. He's been on the front lines, shepherding real people just like you and me who are wrestling with hearing how God speaks these days. And his book, If You Will Diligently Listen, reflects decades of careful biblical scholarship and pastoral ministry. 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Ask for it when you call 888-644-8811. 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Again, that's CONNECT to 89321. I'm Wayne Shepherd, inviting you to come back next week for more insights about Judas Iscariot and the path that led him to permanent separation from God. That's Monday on Know the Truth. Today's program was produced and sponsored by Know the Truth Incorporated. Jesus said, "You shall know the truth, and the truth shall make you free."

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3: Simon the Sorcerer had spent years amazing people. He loved the influence and power. Then he saw something he couldn't explain. The Holy Spirit was moving through the apostles, changing lives, and Simon wanted that too. So he offered money for it. But God's power isn't something to buy or control. It's something you surrender to. 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
4: For I consider that the sufferings of this present time are not worth comparing with the glory that is to be revealed to us. Romans 8:18. This is Breakthrough Scripture. I'm Christina Hannon. Paul was a man who knew suffering. He had been beaten and imprisoned and betrayed, shipwrecked, bitten by a poisonous snake. And still, he says, that is nothing compared to the glory that is coming. That's what I need to hear in the midst of all the things that hurt right now. Our stories are not going to end in loss. For those who are in Christ, there is hope. We are going to experience life with Him, made new and whole, radiant with His presence one day. Would you pray with me? Father, You are glorious. Everything that You are radiates Your greatness, and it is brilliant. Lord, we have no idea what is going to be revealed to us one day. Well, except that we have some idea because we know it's going to be You. But we cannot even begin to comprehend how great You are. And so, Lord, we ask that You would fill our minds with what we do know about You. And let us eagerly wait for more. Lord, You are our hope. You are the God who loves us and who has been faithful to us in every instance of suffering. Lord, You never fail. We worship You. Meet us in our suffering today. Hold us. Give us endurance. In Jesus' name, amen. Thank you for joining me today. Until next time, keep delighting in God and seeking His face.
5: Abiding in Christ. It means to find rest in, to rely on Jesus with a close, intimate relationship, to realize you need Him more than anything else. Humbling, really. But those who obey God's word truly show how completely they love Him. That is how we know we are living in Him. Those who say they live in God should live their lives as Jesus did. Growing your faith with 1 John 2:5 through 6.
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8: Why don't we pray more often? Maybe we don't pray more because we think we don't have the time.
9: We're all pressed for time, right? Never can get it all done. But coming up today on A New Beginning, Pastor Greg Laurie says that's no excuse for prayerlessness.
8: Let me ask you this. How much time do you spend on social media every day? So don't say you don't have time to pray. The fact is, you

0: Imagine if the richest man in the world slipped you a piece of paper and said, here's my cell number. Call me if I can ever do something for you. And then you hear a sound. Oh, it was your jaw hitting the floor. Imagine, what an invitation. Well, today on A New Beginning, we'll see we have an invitation from God himself to come to him anytime in prayer. No cell phone required. Pastor Greg Laurie is offering insights to help encourage us straight from the truths in God's Word.
1: We're starting a brand new series, and I'm simply calling Refresh. Things we must not forget as Christians. And in this message, I want to talk to you about the refreshing power of prayer. Am I talking to somebody right now who really doesn't know how to pray at all? You know, when we are with our little children before they go to bed, sometimes we'll say, kids, say your prayers. Remember, now I lay me down to sleep. I pray the Lord my soul to keep. If I should die before I wake, I pray the Lord my soul to take. Is this a good prayer to teach to a child? Are you not saying to the child, now listen, you may die in your sleep tonight, and I just pray that God takes your soul. Really? So we'll say, remember to pray that prayer, sleep tight, and don't let the bed bugs bite. Oh, you're going to traumatize your child. No, we don't need to teach our kids prayers. We need to learn how to pray. Do you remember the first time you ever prayed? It's kind of awkward. It's a little scary to pray out loud, especially in front of other people. But let me ask you this. Do you remember the first time your prayer was answered? How wonderful that was. In light of this, why don't we pray more often? Why do we put off prayer? Why do we avoid praying? Well, let me offer some observations about that. Maybe we don't pray more because we think we don't have the time. But is that really true? Let me ask you this. How much time do you spend on social media every day? The latest research says people in the U.S. check their Facebook, Twitter, and other social media accounts 17 times per day. That's once every waking hour. Teenagers spend 9 hours every day consuming media. And you see people doing it constantly. They're walking across crosswalks with traffic on both sides, looking at their phone, not even looking up. They go to a restaurant where apparently we're there to have a nice meal and socialize, and a whole family will be looking at their phones the entire time. This is missing the whole point. We can waste so much time doing it. Imagine if you prayed 17 times a day instead of checking your phone. Someone put it this way, and I quote, one of the great uses of Twitter and Facebook will be to prove at the last day that prayerlessness was not from lack of time, end quote. How true is that? Then you factor in all the time that we spend binge watching television shows on Netflix or Amazon Prime or some other outlet. We can waste so much time. So don't say you don't have time to pray. The fact is you will make time for what matters to you. Number two, maybe we don't pray because we don't think prayer is all that important. Now, we would never admit that outright, but do we really think it's important? I'm telling you, it's very important. In the book of Joshua is a story of the Israelites leaving Egypt and going into this promised land flowing with milk and honey. And you remember there was an obstacle in their path. It was the mighty city of Jericho, a huge fortress. There was no way they could bring that down militarily. But the Lord said, I'll give you that city. So they prayed and they called on God and he gave them the battle plan, which I have to admit was pretty unorthodox. They march around the cities, yell and blow trumpets, but it worked. And the walls of this fortress crashed and they took control. After that, there was another little city called Ai, much smaller than Jericho, not nearly as difficult to conquer. They didn't pray about that. They just said, hey, we took down Jericho. Ai would be a piece of cake. And they went in and were soundly defeated because they didn't pray about it. We need to pray about everything. The Bible says, in everything by prayer and supplication with thanksgiving, let your requests be made known to God. It doesn't say in some things or only in the big scary things. It says in everything by prayer and supplication. We should pray. Maybe another reason we don't pray more is because, well, we don't think prayer really works. But we have to understand what the objective of prayer is. It's not like God is a genie and he'll grant whatever wish we have. The objective of prayer is not to align God with my will. It's to align me with his will. Speaking of genies, I heard about a lady that was walking on the beach and she saw something embedded in the sand and she reached down to pick it up and it was a lamp. And as she rubbed it, a genie appeared. This is a true story, of course. And the genie said, "Oh, master, I will grant to you one wish. Whatever you want, it will be yours." "Oh, wow, one wish," she said. She pulls out a map of the Middle East that she happened to be carrying with her. And she said, "Genie, this is the Middle East and there's conflict in this part of the world all the time. My wish is for peace in the Middle East." And then she said, "No, let me change that. I'm going to go big. If I only get one wish, I want worldwide peace, global peace. That's my wish, Genie. I want peace in the world." The genie said, "That's kind of a big one. I don't know if I can really do that. Do you have any other wishes?" She said, "Well, I've always wanted to find one good man. A man that would love me, who would compliment me, who would not sit around on the couch and watch sports on TV, who would help me with the dishes and like the things that I like." "Yes, that's it, Genie. My wish is for one good man." The genie looks at her for a moment and says, "Get that map out again." So, no, God's not like a genie. He's a father in heaven. And the objective of prayer is not to get God to do what I want him to do. It's to align my will with God's will. Jesus said this in John 15, "If you abide in me and my words abide in you, you shall ask what you will and it shall be done unto you." From the original Greek, it would come out something like this, Jesus speaking, "If you maintain a living communion with me and my word is at home in you, I command you to ask at once for yourself whatever your heart desires and it will be yours." Now we immediately gravitate toward that latter part of the verse, "whatever my heart desires." Yeah, but don't forget the condition. Jesus says, "If you maintain a living communion with me and my word is at home in you." Coming back to studying the Bible, if I'm studying scripture, memorizing scripture, understanding the message of the Bible, my desires are going to change and thus my prayers are going to change as well.
0: Pastor Greg Laurie will have the second half of his message in just a moment.
1: Did you know that we put our services that we do on Sundays online? It's called Harvest at Home. And you can be a part of our extended congregation no matter where you are. And people watch from literally all around the world. So if you want to watch Harvest at Home or view it later if you like, just download the Harvest Plus app and then join us for Harvest at Home.
0: Well, today, Pastor Greg is offering some very practical principles on the power of prayer. And you can get a replay of this discussion at harvest.org.
1: Here before us now, in Matthew 20, is two scenarios of prayer. And in this text, we're going to find how to and how not to pray. How to and how not to pray. In both of the stories, Jesus asks the people before him, "What is it that you want?" First, we're going to look at a mother who had two sons. She loved them, as mothers love sons and daughters, and she was very ambitious for them. And she asked Jesus to give something to them that was completely inappropriate. She stands as an example of how not to pray. In contrast, we have another story of two men who were unable to see. They were blind. And they called upon Jesus. And the way they prayed, give us an example of how to pray. So let's start with how not to pray. Matthew chapter 20, verse 17. Now Jesus was going up to Jerusalem. He took the 12 disciples aside on the road and said to them, "Behold, we're going up to Jerusalem, and the Son of Man will be betrayed to the chief priests and to the scribes, and they'll condemn him to death, and they'll deliver him to the Gentiles to mock and to scourge and to crucify, and on the third day he'll rise again." Then the mother of Zebedee's sons came to him with her sons, kneeling down and asking something from him. By the way, this mother's name is Salome, and the sons here are James and John. And Jesus says to her, "What do you wish?" She said, "Grant that these two sons of mine may sit one at your right hand and the other on your left in your kingdom." Jesus answered, "You don't know what you're asking for. Are you able to drink of the cup that I'm going to drink of and be baptized with the baptism I will be baptized with?" And they said, "We are able." Jesus said, "You will indeed drink my cup and be baptized with the baptism that I'm baptized with. But to sit on my right and on my left hand is not mine to give, but it's for those that have been prepared by my Father." Try to understand what's going on. Jesus is giving a detailed view of what is about to happen. He knew the future. He knew the thoughts of every person that he spoke to. And now he's saying, this is what's going to happen to me. I'm going to be betrayed. I'm going to be handed over to the Gentiles. I'm going to be scourged. I'm going to be beaten. I'm going to be crucified. And I'm going to rise again from the dead. As he's sharing this with his disciples, they're just not getting it. Because you see, their view was that when Messiah came, and Jesus was Messiah, that he would establish an earthly kingdom then and there. They were mistaken in their understanding of the role of Messiah. Because scripture clearly teaches first Messiah would come and suffer and die for the sins of the world. Then he would return again and establish his kingdom. They missed the first part and only understood the latter part. So they thought he would drive out the Romans and they would rule and reign with him in positions of great power. Hence the request from Salome, the mother of James and John. By the way, James and John were given the nickname Sons of Thunder by Jesus. You don't get a nickname like that for no reason. I think if they were alive today, they would probably be outlaw motorcycle guys or something, all tatted up, you know. Kind of rough dudes, I think. Don't forget, on one occasion, there was one city that the disciples went to and they weren't all that responsive to the message of Jesus. And James and John, the sons of thunder, suggested fire should be called down from heaven on the people who lived in that city. Jesus is like, "Oy vey, I didn't come to toast people, but to save people." So you wonder, how did they become the sons of thunder? Check out their mother. Gives us a little hint. She says, "I want my sons, James and John, to sit on your right and your left hand when you come into your glory." They should be thankful God did not answer that prayer. Imagine if God came to you and said, "I will give you whatever you want. Just ask for it." What would you pray for? That actually happened to Solomon when he was a very young man. He had ascended to the throne to rule over Israel now that his father David was gone. The Lord said, "Ask what you want, Solomon, and I'll give it to you." Solomon said, "Well, Lord, I need wisdom to rule your people." The Lord said, "Solomon, because you have not asked for riches or a long life or the death of your enemies, I'm going to give you the wisdom you prayed for, and I'm going to give you all these other things as well." Is that not the perfect example of what Jesus taught us when he said, "Seek first the kingdom of God and his righteousness, and all these things shall be added unto you." So here now are James and John and their mother asking for this thing. And understand how insensitive this was. What did Jesus just say? "I'm going to suffer and die." They said, "Oh yeah, okay, whatever. By the way, we want to sit on your right and left hand when you come into glory." This would be like someone saying to you, "Wow, I just came back from the doctor's office and I found out I only have 2 weeks to live." And then you say, "Oh, wow, interesting. Hey, can I have your car and your house too? I mean, what?" That's exactly what they were doing. And Jesus is saying to them, "Hey, do you know what you're even asking for?" What did Salome, the mother and James and John, want? She wanted her sons to be on the right and left hand of Jesus. Salome, by the way, happened to be standing at the foot of the cross when Jesus was crucified. Who was on the right and left hand of Jesus? Two criminals who were also crucified. I'm sure at that moment, Salome said, "Lord, thank you for not answering my prayer." Fact of the matter is, all prayers are effectively answered. Sometimes God says no. Sometimes God says slow. Sometimes God says go. Listen to this. If the request is wrong, God says no. If the timing is wrong, God says slow. If you are wrong, God says grow. But if the request is right and the timing is right and you are right, God says go. So he said no to Salome and her two boys, James and John, the sons of thunder. Why? Because he loved them. So listen, if God has said no to your request recently, don't think that's necessarily a bad thing. It actually could be a very good thing because God sees the big picture. That's how not to pray. Now let's talk about how to pray. Here's a couple of guys who prayed in the right way. Go back to Matthew 20, look at verse 29. As they went out of Jericho, a great multitude followed him. And behold, two blind men sitting by the road, when they heard that Jesus was passing by, cried out saying, "Have mercy on us, O Lord, Son of David." Then the multitude warned them that they should be quiet. And they cried out all the more saying, "Have mercy on us, O Lord, Son of David." Jesus stood still and called them and said, "What do you want me to do for you?" They said, "Lord, that our eyes may be opened." Jesus had compassion and touched their eyes. And immediately their eyes received sight and they followed him. So here's Jesus still on his way to the cross, on his way to suffer. And two guys are on the roadside. Here Christ is passing by. They call out to him. Someone says, "Shh, don't bother him. He's busy, he has things on his mind." And they call out even louder. Actually, the word translated from the Greek would be, they screamed. They screamed. I guess they believed that old adage, the squeaky wheel gets oil, right? And Jesus stopped and he heard them and he answered their prayer. Isn't it amazing to think that God cares about us? I mean, he cares about the things that concern us. David said in Psalm 8:3, "When I look at the night sky and see the work of your fingers, the moon and the stars, what is man that you should think of us, mere humans that you should care for us?" I was in Hawaii recently speaking at our church there, and I went out very late at night and looked up in the sky, and I was stunned by how many stars I could see. You just don't see that many stars here in California. Just incredible, overwhelming, and to think my God, my creator, my father made all of that, yet he cares about what I care about. God is never too busy or preoccupied to take time for you. Listen, if it concerns you, it concerns him. So here were two men with a very real need, and Jesus responded to the need. So what do we learn about prayer from this story? In times of crisis, they pray, and so should we.

0: good insight on prayer today from Pastor Greg Laurie here on A New Beginning. And he has more insight to come in his message called The Refreshing Power of Prayer. You know, prayer plays such an important part in our lives, in our times of crisis, in our times of loneliness or despair, in times of sorrow. But Pastor Greg, prayer is also the way we come to the Lord for His forgiveness, isn't it? Someone could pray for that reason right now, right?
1: That's right. The Bible says whoever will call upon the name of the Lord will be saved. So think of it this way. Maybe you're out in a riptide in the ocean and you can't get your footing and you're in trouble and you see a lifeguard. Call out for help and the lifeguard will rescue you. The same is true spiritually. You're drowning in your sin. You need help. Jesus will save you. He will rescue you, but you must call out to Him. And you know how you do that? You do it in prayer. So let me just lead you in a simple prayer, and you can pray this prayer after me. You can pray it out loud if you like. And this is where you are calling out to Jesus to save you. Just pray this. Lord Jesus, I know I'm a sinner, and I know You are the Savior who died on the cross for my sin and rose again from the dead. Now, Lord, I turn from my sin and I put my faith in You. Be my Savior, my Lord, be my God and my friend. I choose to follow You from this moment forward. In Jesus' name I pray. Amen. Hey, if you just prayed that prayer, I want you to know that Christ Himself has come to live inside of you. And I have a resource I want to send you. It's called the New Believer's Bible. So the New Believer's Bible is the New Testament in the New Living Translation with hundreds of notes that I wrote that will encourage you in this commitment you are making to follow Christ. 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Here's Dave to tell you more.
0: 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Well, this month, America celebrates a milestone birthday, and we want to make available a relevant movie called A Great Awakening. It's the story of George Whitefield, Benjamin Franklin, and the Great Awakening that set the stage for the founding of our country. Here's the movie's director, Joshua Enck.
2: In the 250th anniversary of our nation, the word liberty is going to be used in many, many circles.
3: Yeah.
2: And people, it's something that everybody wants. Everybody wants liberty, but they have different definitions
3: yes.
2: of it. Some people think that ultimate liberty is no rules at all. But yeah. we know that that all leads to bondage.
3: Yeah.
2: And then others know that there's a construct and there's, you know, a moral code.
3: Yes.
2: And that it follows what true liberty really is.
3: Right.
2: And true liberty for us is the belief in Jesus Christ to be set free from our sins. And that is what's on that liberty bell that rings out in our
3: yes.
2: city of brotherly love. Proclaim liberty throughout all the land unto all the inhabitants thereof. This film, A Great Awakening, is going to proclaim the true definition of liberty through two unlikely people mm-hmm. who providentially came together, you know, and not just was a part of the Great Awakening,
3: right.
2: but sparked the Great Awakening.
3: Right.
2: And it became an inferno and literally changed the culture of this nation and gave it its identity.
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1: Now, when we look at the problems in America today, we sometimes, even in the church, are quick to point the finger. It's the fault of Hollywood. It's the fault of this. It's the fault of that. You know what God says when he sees the breakdown in a nation? He says, it's my people. He doesn't point his finger at our government. He doesn't point his finger at the entertainment industry. God says in 2 Chronicles 7:14, if my people, which are called by my name, shall humble themselves and pray and seek my face and turn from their wicked ways, then I will hear from heaven and forgive their sin and heal their land. We need to repent. Because listen, Christian, America needs you to live for Christ.
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15: 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This is Family Life Today. All right, Portia, so we found out yesterday you're sort of a gamer. And even, you know, Ann wants to ask you about Marvel, because she's a Marvel. We go to like Iron Man and
12: did
15: I come back.
12: Did you know they had a Marvel video game where you could be?
13: No.
12: Yep. And me and all my
13: shoes.
15: No, no, no. We don't know. We don't want to know this. We do not need to have this.
13: I totally want to know this.
15: I mean, we go to whatever movie. We come home and she has to watch every movie.
12: Right on.
13: Yeah.
12: And okay. But yeah, the game was fun too. So I love Marvel everything.
15: All right. We're not here to talk about Marvel movies.
14: And we're talking to Portia Collins, and your book is called Finding Freedom in Christ, mm-hmm. which is an 8-week study of Galatians.
12: Yeah.
14: Can you just kind of rewind a little bit?
12: Mm-hmm.
14: Because we heard your whole story.
12: Yeah.
14: Previously, so kind of give our audience a little background of how you came to Christ mm-hmm. and what was going on, because we're all like, Galatians, you say, changed your whole life.
12: It did. It did 100%. As I was saying yesterday, I was a church girl through and through. I knew all the church lingo. I grew up in a little small missionary Baptist church, and I'm from Mississippi. Like I said, you hear the Southern accent, but I knew all the religious things, what the church people do, but I didn't really know who Jesus was. And it was right after I graduated college. It started, I would say, during my college years, but really coming into an understanding of who Christ is and what he does for us mm-hmm. right after I graduated college. And one particular night, the Lord, through a series of circumstances and things, I had just

0: that there were a lot of hard things that I dealt with that my sin ultimately brought me to. And that broke me so and really put me, honestly, it perfectly positioned me to a place where I could like hear and receive truly who Jesus is. And so this particular night, like I said, I'm dealing with this brokenness, this desperation. I went back to the fundamental thing that I learned as a church girl. Read your Bible and pray. You got to look for the Lord. This seems like a bleak situation. Read your Bible and pray. And so it was this growing habit for me where I would come in once I got off work every night and I would read scripture. And I picked Galatians solely off the fact that it was 6 chapters and I could read it in one sitting.
1: We relate.
0: Yeah. But it was the providence of God, and reading that book changed my life. It felt as if this weight had been lifted from me, all of my striving, trying to put out like who I am as this perfect person. Mm. Like that was gone. And then all of the shame that I dealt with from not pursuing Jesus and falling into just radical sin, like that was lifted as well.
1: To the point where you said you were laying on the floor.
0: Yes, I was. After I finished reading this book, I was face to the floor weeping.
2: I don't know if I've, ever
0: been face
2: else.
0: To the floor.
2: No. I've been on the floor.
1: Yeah, me too.
2: I don't know if I've heard anybody talk about, I read a book of the Bible. And in that moment, God showed up.
0: Yes.
2: You know what I'm saying? Especially even Galatians.
0: Yeah,
2: it's pretty deep.
0: Pretty
2: heavy.
0: Yeah. Who would have ever thought?
2: And Paul, in some ways, the Apostle Paul is sort of criticizing them trying to find life in works. But that's what happened.
1: Yep. But it also makes sense because you're a Bible scholar. You call yourself a Bible nerd.
0: I'm a Bible nerd.
1: And so, of course, that's what took you to your
0: that
1: face.
0: That God would use that. Yes. And it has become so pivotal. Like, I wrote a Bible study on it. Like, it impacted me so. And like, even if you know how this came about, there were, publishers that wanted me to consider writing something else. And I was like, no, it has to be this, because like, this is where my life changed.
1: Wow.
0: Like, for real.
2: Explain the, I'm a recovering legalist.
0: A recovering legalist.
2: We know you inside out. A recovering legalist, a recovering
0: perfectionist.
2: That's a lot of what Paul's getting at in
0: 100%. Galatians. Yeah. Yes. If we're honest, apart from Christ, we are just wired to want to be those self-sustaining, we want to do it. We want to feel like we're the ones who are doing it. Yeah. We want to earn it. And so that's me, even now as a woman in ministry, I know there are so many things that I know from reading the Bible that functionally is a war every day, like taking what I know and applying that and allowing God to work in my heart, because I want to do a good job. I want to, and it's, the problem is not pursuing excellence. The problem is not being a person known for doing a good job. The problem is when we start to root our identities in that, and that we think that our place before God is of our own doing. And that's not the case. Mm. Like, our standing before God is because of Jesus, period. There's nothing else that, there's not a comma there or a semicolon. It's Jesus, and there's nothing else that we add to that. And so for some of us who struggle with identity and we like to be identified by the things we do, we have to come back to books like Galatians and see, listen, there's nothing that you do that changes ultimately how God sees you. Jesus changes how God sees you.
2: Well, here's a question I got to ask. You're probably thinking the same thing. Is, how do we get that out of our mindset? This legalistic, rules-based, because it's in every one of us, even if you know the word. Mm-hmm. And as parents, we can put that on our kids.
1: Well, I was going to say, I put that on you. Like, don't you know the word? Like, what are you doing over there? And you're right. What are our kids doing?
2: She's not kidding. She does put that on me.
1: I remember
2: one time doing a chapel for Detroit Lions, and I said to the guys, or I think it was Bible study, I said, let me ask you something. Games on Sunday, from Thursday to Sunday, do you sin? They're like, nope. Monday to Wednesday, do you sin? Yeah. And it's like, they and I knew the mindset. It's like, I got to be really good because I want God to bless me on the biggest day of my week, Sunday, my salary, everything. And so that's in there. That's that works theology that if I do good, God's going to bless

0: me if I don't. Yeah. And I'm closer or farther. That is in there. And Paul is destroying that argument.
1: So, you know, it makes me want to go particularly to a passage where Paul is saying the law came 430 years after the promise. Mm. Okay. And so he's really teaching us, and this is really
2: what does that mean? Explain that.
1: Okay. So the promise that was made to Abraham, we always, Father Abraham, many sons. Okay. And so many the Lord promised to Abraham that he would make him into a great nation. Now, this promise is honestly far reaching. Like, he wasn't just talking about a whole bunch of people. He was really talking about how he's going to save his people. Mm-hmm. And God's covenant to save his people came 430 years before even one law was written.
0: Mm-hmm.
1: So if he gave us the promise before the law, then why do we think that we got to keep the law for the promise to be good?
0: Mm.
1: He never intended. That was never the purpose of the law. The purpose of the law was to help us. And the text calls it a schoolmaster. Basically, it was to keep us from going further and further into sin. And then it was also to show us we ain't as great as we think we are. Because without the law, we wouldn't really know the depths of our sin. Mm. Like, we would gloss over that. And here's the thing. We even see that. I've been reading in my Bible in a year. I remember you saying you read. So far we've gotten, now I'm up to Joshua. And so, like, even now I see those folks didn't know that they were just messing up and just crazy as all get out until the law came.
2: Please do your own version
1: of the Bible.
2: Yeah.
1: We talked about this in the Portia Standard verse. And here's the thing. Even when Moses, like, he finally starts, you know, there's so much specificity in the law. And it's like, how does he even know to talk about? Because they were already doing it. So this is a response to what's already happening to say, hey, you should not be doing this. Mm. That was the purpose of the law, to really kind of expose our sin and not to crush us, but to turn our faces toward true hope.
0: I mean, it's Galatians 3:28.
1: Thank you.
0: Well, you're talking about, it says, so then the law was our guardian until Christ came in order that we might be justified by faith. But now that faith has come, we are no longer under a guardian.
1: Correct.
0: For in Christ Jesus, you are all sons of God through faith.
1: 100%.
0: Is that where you get the theme, finding freedom?
1: 100%.
0: Explain this.
1: Honestly, it's all through the book. So I love the way Paul writes, and you will notice this in most of the epistles that Paul writes. He gives you this rich doctrine at the beginning. Like, he lays out what it is that we should be, like, knowing. He's correcting the error. And then on the back end, he gives us the now what. Like, I always say the $10 words that I use, orthodoxy and then orthopraxy. Okay. So he gives us what it is, and then he shows what does this look like in practice.
0: What we know, and so, what we do.
1: Right. What we know and what we do. And that's no different here in this book. He's showing us in the beginning part, this is what I want you to know. He's correcting something that they've fallen into error in. He's laying it out, that doctrine. And then when he gets to chapter 5 and 6, he's like, now let me show you what that looks like. So the doctrine first sets them free in that it corrects a mentality that has them bound. They think, I got to add circumcision to me believing in Christ so that I could be saved. In fact, they had been convinced of that from some other religious folks who thought they knew what they were talking about. He's freeing them of a bad mentality. Right. And then he's showing them, now this is what it looks like to walk in freedom on the back end. Not because you're earning something, but this is what happens if you truly believe in Christ and you've been indwelt with the Spirit. Then this is what it looks like to live freely.
0: All right,
2: it's a lot like Ephesians. This is what we know. Yes. This is who he is. And this
1: Colossians,
2: is,
1: all of them, Romans. If you go through and you look, you will see he gives you that doctrine and then he shows you. So he's giving them a doctrine of, listen, y'all ain't free. What you thinking, your minds are bound because you think that you got to supplement your faith. That's wrong. Mm. He corrects that and urges them, I want you to think freely. This is what the gospel is. And then he tells them on the back end, now this is what this looks like when you live this out.
2: Mom anger happens. The yelling, the snapping, the hiding in the bathroom with cold coffee. But what's really underneath your anger? Mom of four, Janelle Breitenstein, shares practical help and biblical hope in a free 5-session video series. Start today at familylife.com/momanger.
0: So you're a mom. Yeah,
1: I am.
0: You're a wife.
1: Yeah.
0: How do you apply your identity in Christ, finding freedom?
1: Yeah.
0: Walk us into that. What's that look like in your kitchen, in your family room? Are there
1: Absolutely.
0: Areas that it really impacts?
1: Yeah. I think the first word that comes to mind is grace. To be married, you need a whole lot of grace.
0: What was that groan about?
2: It's hard to get grace.
1: I know. But here's the thing. If you understand the grace that has been given to you, it's so hard to withhold that grace.
2: Yeah.
1: Me and my husband have gone through situations where he has been what I call, this is real Southern, okay? Flat-footed wrong, okay? Wrong.
2: Do you say that to him?
1: I do.
2: You are flat-footed wrong,
1: sir. I put the sir on the end.
0: She's got other words she uses. But I've been flat-footed wrong.
1: Flat-footed wrong.
0: I thought we were talking about grace here. What are we doing?
1: I'm going to get to it. He has been absolutely wrong, but I've been able to extend grace to him in those things. And that's been informed by the grace that I received from God. Mm. So I think that's the first thing that we see that a book like Galatians. Go ahead.
2: Stop right there. So give us a contrast, because I'm sure there have been times where you haven't extended grace to him.
1: Yes.
2: So tell me the difference of what it looks like when you don't extend grace in his demeanor and his countenance compared to when you do extend grace. Mm-hmm.
1: Yeah, he's not receiving anything that I'm saying. And we know that. You knew that. You asked me a rhetorical question.
2: So when you don't give grace, he's like, I'm out.
1: Yeah.
2: I don't even hear.
1: It's like immediate shutdown because you're crushed. He's crushed. That's essentially when we are graceless, we ultimately crush those that we're engaged. And think about, that would be the same with us. If we didn't have the grace of God, we would be crushed.
2: It's the law. We can't do it.
1: We can't. And here's the thing. That's another thing that Paul says in here. If you're going to try to keep the law, this ain't no, I can pick and choose when and how many laws. There's 600 plus laws that were given. If you want to be a keeper of the law, you got to keep all 600 plus of them.
2: That's what I mean. It's a crushing.
1: It is a crushing. And this is why the purpose of the law was never given, so that we could try to meet it and fulfill it and attain our salvation in that. It was given to expose, for us to see what we needed to see ourselves and how we really aren't that great, but to also see the hope of Christ, what we have.
0: I mean, how do we dig out? Because most marriages, including ours, have been a law-based.
1: Yeah.
0: We would never say
1: you
0: that.
1: You do this, you know. Yeah.
0: But it's like, hey, you said you'd be home at 6. You're not even close to coming home. This has happened multiple times this month.
2: Mm-hmm. Or with our kids.
0: I don't want to give grace. I want you to get home and help me with the kids. I mean, I'd walk in the house and she'd throw a kid at me because she, you know, all day, you know, and I'm feeling like,
2: I've worked hard.
0: Yeah. So, I mean, and you get stuck. Couples get stuck in that.
2: It's comparing.
0: They would never call it law-based, but it's, you know, it's do for me as much as I'm doing for you. And we always see our input more than the other.
1: Yeah.
0: That's not grace. That's really law. How do you dig out?
1: My aim is, regardless of what my husband does or does not do, I want to be gracious to him.
2: Yes.
1: I want to live in light of the work that the Spirit is doing in my heart.
2: Mm-hmm.
1: And ultimately, whether he does right or not, that ain't got nothing to do with who God is calling me to be, how God is working in my heart. See, sometimes we want to use excuses and we say, well, if he didn't do this, I wouldn't do that.
2: Exactly.
1: And that ain't what the Bible says. Yeah. In fact, when we look in chapter 5, Paul says, and this is what I love to go to this part. Most of us in here probably can name off really quickly the fruit of the Spirit.
2: Yeah.
1: All 9 of them. But I always like to tell people, back up a little bit. Bump back a little bit, because you truly can't understand the beauty and the blessing of the fruit of the Spirit until you see what the works of the flesh are.
2: Oh, yeah. That's
1: and so
2: good.
1: Here's my point that I'm trying to make. If my husband is not going to bring out in me something that ain't already there. Let me give you an example. If I'm angry about whatever he's doing, there's a way that I can respond. I can respond with graciousness, with addressing what this is, or I can, as Paul was saying, speak out in fits of anger, rivalries, dissensions, divisions, envy.
0: Done that.
1: You know, so the point that I'm trying to make here is if it's a work of the flesh, that means the larger problem is I need to be going before the Lord and dealing with it. My husband ain't bringing out, he's not causing this work of the flesh to pop up.
2: I used to say today, you have made me like this.
1: Yeah. And no.
2: And you were saying, no, that's not true. That's already there.
1: It's already there.
0: Okay,
1: exactly.
0: Go to verse 16. You got to tell us, because this is how it applies to marriage, parenting, you name it. Walk by the Spirit,
1: and you will not gratify the desires of the flesh.
0: So here's a $1,000 question. What's walk by the Spirit? What's that look like?
1: Well, let's jump on down.
2: I like this.
1: Go on. I mean, here's the thing. I could say a lot of things, but ultimately, the most important thing is what he said.
2: Yes.
1: And so he says, first of all, I'm going to kind of summarize what we see in 17 through 21. First, he tells us, because he's giving us the blueprint. He's saying, walk by the Spirit and you will not gratify the desires of the flesh. He's saying, if we don't know what that is, let me show you what the desires of the flesh are. And he lays that out. Right. He starts saying, hey, and we love to read them first couple of ones, and then we try to skim over the ones in the middle. Because we'd be like, sexual immorality, oh, that's not me. Impurity, not me either. Sensuality, I ain't doing that. I ain't looking. But then he goes, idolatry, sorcery, enmity, strife, jealousy, fits of anger. We like to gloss over those. And you know, you don't know what a fit of anger is? Your husband come in 20 minutes after he said, and you just going off. That is a fit of anger. That is a work of the flesh. He's showing us what it looks like. Now it's like a light clicks. There's an awareness. Oh, this is sinful. This is wrong. Then he goes on down and he says, but the fruit of the Spirit. Now, this is what it looks like when you are walking in step with the Spirit. Love, joy, peace, patience, kindness, goodness, faithfulness, gentleness, self-control. Against such thing, there is no law. And we don't look at this from a performance-based mindset. We look at this as, am I truly walking in step? It's almost like when you're driving your car and you see that check engine light come on. You don't just keep driving the car. And he's not saying, I want you to do more, try harder. He's saying, if these check engine lights are on, if you see this, then maybe you need to go back to the feet of Jesus.
0: And I think a lot of what marriage is and just Christian life is you don't realize he said fruit.
1: Yeah.
0: And I've preached this before where it's like, okay, I don't know how apple trees, orange trees work, but I know they don't go, I need an orange. You know what I mean? Yep. I call that the grunt Christian living. You just grunt it out.
1: Yep.
0: How does a tree produce fruit? They are connected to the root.
1: That's it.
0: And that's why I think Paul, under amazing inspiration of the Holy Spirit, said, no, this is fruit. This is not something you and I can create.
1: Exactly.
0: If it's not working in your marriage, it isn't because your spouse, it's you, me, are not connected and walking by the Spirit. Because when you walk by the Spirit, it's a natural byproduct. It will happen.
2: Yes, and I love this dashboard, the light going on, because I'm just thinking of being a young mom and having kids, and you're just constantly frustrated or angry or you're struggling in your marriage. When I look at all the tension and the anger and the strife that's in my heart, I love that, Portia. Like, you can think, okay, what's going on?
1: Right, what's going on with me?
2: Yep, and I need to go to Jesus. What would you say? Let's say that dashboard, that light's going off. What would your prayer sound like?
1: Jesus, help me. Lord, help me to respond in a way that brings you glory. Help me to respond in a way that reflects the love and the grace that you have for me. And so that's the same prayer that I pray when I'm with my husband, when I'm with my daughter. Because listen, an 8-year-old can work your last night.
2: I know.
1: They are getting aware of their autonomy, and they are like, because it's not so much about them as it is about what Jesus is doing in my own heart.
0: I mean, what a great, you know, sort of final word.
2: Yeah.
0: And again, when you said that, I thought, oh, I know a verse in Galatians that sort of captures that. It's a very famous one, Galatians 2:20. It is no longer I who live,
1: Amen.
0: The Christ who lives in me. And the life I now live in the flesh, I live by faith in the Son of God who loved me and gave himself for me. I would also say this, her 8-week Bible study is called Finding Freedom, and you can get it at familylifetoday.com. Just click on the link in the show notes. I hope a lot of people get it because this is literally transformational, not just as a person single, but married and a legacy changing.
2: And I really hope, and I know that this is your prayer too, Portia, this will create a hunger for God's word. Yes. It's rich and deep and it changes our lives.
1: Absolutely.
0: I mean, we're driving down the road. I'm not kidding. She's doing her 1-year Bible and we're driving. I've heard this 1,000 times. I just love God's word. Can I read it
1: me
0: to you?
1: Me too, like, Ed.
0: Yeah. I mean, it really is.
2: Change me.
1: Yeah. No. Likewise.
2: Yeah.
0: Before we're done today, let me just say this. At Family Life, we really believe strong families can change the world. And when you become a Family Life partner, you help make that happen.
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7: Tomorrow, we celebrate Independence Day. Hi, I'm Chuck Bentley with My Money Life from Crown. 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It was costly, and freedom comes with the responsibility of stewarding it wisely. Galatians 5:13 reminds us we were called to be free, not to use that freedom to indulge the flesh, but to serve one another humbly in love. Freedom involves choosing what is right, just, and God-honoring. We steward freedom by pursuing obedience. It's a conscious decision to follow the principles God has given us in His Word. Our relationships and activities reflect how we use that freedom. We steward it through self-control, not the absence of limits, but the ability to say no. Whether managing finances, time, or our health, self-control is a fruit of the Spirit that comes from abiding in Christ. We steward freedom by serving others. Shifting the focus off of ourselves makes us aware and sensitive to the needs around us. This transforms our relationships, our work, and the use of the resources that God provides. 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We steward freedom best by living with an eternal perspective. We don't let the desires of earth surpass the purposes that God has for us. 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And if you're overwhelmed by credit card debt, let Christian credit counselors help set you free. 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
13: Let's start with a show of hands. How many of you who are here in church today, or how many of you who are watching out there at home, hands nice and high, how many of you have been born? Just as I suspected. All right. Another easy question. How many of you who have been born know the exact day on the calendar out of all 365 days, the day you were born? Who knows that? Yeah, obviously. All right. When you're born, it's a big deal. You remember it, you write it down on the calendar, you celebrate it, there's the cake, there's the balloons, there's the gift, there's the party. Any of you here today don't just do a birthday? Any of you do the birthday week kind of thing? And if you're sitting next to someone who does the birthday week thing, you can point at them. I ran into a woman on Friday night who said, when it's my birthday, we do birthday month. So pray for her husband. That's a that's an interesting thing to do. All right. So those are the easy questions, right? We know, like, even though it's just one day out of the year, what happens on the day that we're born is a huge deal because it really affects all the days afterwards. And so we remember it and we celebrate it. We make a huge deal out of it. All right, question number three is a little bit harder. How many of you who are here today, or those of you who are watching at home, how many of you have been baptized? Okay, lots of you. I suspected that too. Last question for you. How many of you know the exact date that you were baptized? Just as I suspected. It's interesting, huh? Even in the Christian church, even in a church that does baptisms and celebrates baptisms, a lot of us would say, yeah, I've been baptized, but I'm not really sure when that happened. It's not on the calendar. You probably didn't get balloons for your baptism day or a cake. or a party or a celebration. You parents who've had your kids baptized, I wonder, you know, you're planning for weeks to make sure their birthday is just right. But we, for some reason, we don't often think that baptism is as big of a deal as the day of our birth. And if that's true for you, and I think it's true for a lot of us, here's just my big idea for today. I want to give it to you up front. So pick up your pen and write this down. Today, I want to prove to you with an open Bible that baptism is a big deal. Like big, huge, bigger than birthday. Get it on the calendar, buy a cake, splurge, have a party, invite your friends. Today, I want to prove to you that baptism is a big deal. It is not just a church tradition, and it's not just a biblical obligation. Baptism is a huge deal. If you haven't been baptized, today I'm going to give you my best pitch to be baptized. If you're sitting next to someone who hasn't been baptized, I'm going to give you my best pitch to get them baptized. And if you have been baptized like I have, I want to try to convince you, maybe for the first time in your life, to get that day on your calendar and make a huge deal out of it. Because according to this book, the Bible, baptism is just that. It is a big, big deal. So let me take you back 2,000 years. We're in first century ancient Israel. We're right by the Jordan River near where Jesus grew up. And we meet a man named John. John is the son of Zechariah and Elizabeth. He's kind of Jesus's weird relative. And he is gathering a big group of people. And what's happening there by the banks of the Jordan River is a big, big deal. It's kind of a diverse crowd. You have Roman soldiers maybe standing in their uniforms next to local prostitutes, maybe standing in their uniforms next to religious leaders in fancy robes and big hats is how I picture it, next to the tax collectors whose pockets are thick with gold coins, who are hated by everyone on the banks of the river. There's this eclectic crowd, and John is preaching, and what John is saying is savage. He is dropping a bomb on top of all of them. He is saying, you all, you prostitutes, you Pharisees, you soldiers, you tax collectors, all of you need to repent. You're sinners, you're snakes, you're vipers, and if you think you're fine just because you're kind of religious, God right now in heaven is sharpening his axe, and he is about to chop you down and toss you into the fires of hell. What a sermon, huh? John is saying, you got to stop. You soldiers need to stop abusing your power. You tax collectors need to stop hustling people. You prostitutes need to stop it. You Pharisees need to stop being so self-righteous and judgmental. You have to repent because the time is now. And just when you thought John was a little bit much, he preaches the most amazing news of forgiveness. He says, I want you to repent because like the kingdom of heaven has come near. The king of heaven is right here. He didn't say his name, but Jesus was on the way. And this king is so gracious, even if you've been self-righteous, even if you've prostituted your body, even if you've abused your power and robbed your neighbor, he is throwing open the gates of his kingdom because he wants you to be in it. He's a forgiving king, a gracious king, and a patient king, and a merciful king. So don't miss your chance right now. Repent of your sins, come into the kingdom, and believe the good news that the king is here for you. And John's preaching. And if you know anything about his nickname, you realize that he's not just preaching, he's baptizing. That's why they call him John the Baptist. He's right there by the Jordan River where there's plenty of water, and he's somehow connecting people to the water. We don't know exactly how he did it. And he's speaking powerful words about God as he baptizes. We're not sure exactly which words he's speaking. But according to Luke chapter 3, verse 3, we know why he was baptizing. Look at these words with me. Luke 3 says, John went into all the country around the Jordan, preaching a baptism of repentance for the forgiveness of sins. Well, what is John's baptism for? Answer, the forgiveness of sins. If you caught me in the lobby after church and said, well, Pastor Mike, why would I be baptized? What's that for? I would say to you, the forgiveness of sins. Like you tax collectors and Pharisees, you can't forgive your own sins. You don't have that spiritual power. But God has promised in baptism this gift, the forgiveness of your sins. Well, why is baptism a big deal? Well, this passage could probably say all of it. Do you have sins? You should be nodding right now. Yes. Do you want those sins forgiven? Also, I hope you're nodding right now. And the Bible's answer is be baptized for the forgiveness of your sins. That's exactly what the early Christians said.
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13: Some of you history buffs might know that Christianity was an illegal religion in the Roman Empire until I think the year 311 AD. There was a new Roman emperor. His name was Constantine. For whatever reasons, he appeared to convert and become a Christian. And so he declared it was legal to be a Christian. And not soon after that, just because there were so many like skewed, twisted versions of Christianity, he called this massive kind of church conference. It was called the Council of Nicaea. And he invited all the church leaders from all the countries and all the cultures just to clarify and unify exactly what Christianity was and what true Christianity taught. And they left that conference in 325 AD with a creed. Some of you, if you grew up in a more traditional church, might have recited this once or twice or 1,000 times. It was called the Nicene Creed. Like, here's what true Christians believe. And it talked about that we believe in the Father who created us. We believe in Jesus who saved us. And then the third part of the creed that talks about the Holy Spirit, guess what comes up? Guess what these early Christians wanted to make sure that all Christians would remember? Baptism. And of all the things that the early Christian church could have said about baptism, like who should be baptized or how you should be baptized or all the guess what is the one thing that these early Christian leaders wanted to make sure that you and I remembered about baptism? Why don't you answer that question with me? Let me put some of the words of the third article, the third part of the Nicene Creed up. Let's read these words together. You ready? We believe in one holy Christian and apostolic church. We acknowledge one baptism for the forgiveness of sins. What is baptism for? The forgiveness of sins. Well, why are you going to check that box? Be baptized, celebrate baptism, because baptism is for the forgiveness of sins. Christians, ever since the days of John the Baptist and Jesus, have made a huge deal out of baptism because it's not just a symbol and it's not just a metaphor and it's not just a reminder. They have believed this teaching that John embraced, that baptism is for the forgiveness of sins. But that simple truth is what makes the baptism of Jesus a little bit confusing. Let's jump ahead to Luke chapter 3, verse 21, where we find these words. When all the people were being baptized, the soldiers, tax collectors, Pharisees, prostitutes, Jesus was baptized too. Wait, hold up. Baptism is for the, help me out, for the forgiveness of sins. If there's one thing that Jesus never committed, it was sin. So why? Wait. Wait, how can the sinless Son of God be baptized if baptism, we just read, is for the forgiveness of sins? That's a logical question, right? It's actually so logical that we're not the first people to ask it. Do you know who asked it first? John the Baptist. Jump over to Matthew chapter 3. Matthew records, but John the Baptist tried to deter Jesus, saying, I need to be baptized by you. And do you come to me? Jesus replied, let it be so now, for it is proper for us to do this to fulfill all righteousness. What do you think that means? No, Jesus says, no, I need to be baptized to fulfill all righteousness. I see a tricky little line to interpret. Jesus is saying, like, him being baptized was the right thing to do. Like, his work wouldn't be fulfilled and complete unless he did it. But why? Now, some Bible commentators would say that Jesus was baptized to make sure that you and I get baptized too. Right? If we follow Jesus, we should follow him into baptism. Maybe he didn't need it for the forgiveness of his sins, but you and I certainly do. So that's one interpretation. Other people would say, well, you know, when Jesus came to this world, he was trying to take our place and be our substitute, right? So just like he's standing in the water as if he was a sinner being forgiven, and later he's going to go to the cross where he suffers the wrath of God as if he were a sinner that God was angry at. Maybe Jesus is just standing in our place, being our perfect savior. To be honest, when I get to heaven, I'm going to ask Jesus about this verse. I'm not 100% certain which of those interpretations is closest to the truth, because the Bible doesn't really explain what Jesus meant by it. But here's what the Bible does do. The Bible tells us that when it happened, when Jesus was baptized, God made sure that we would know it was a big deal. Look at what Luke records next. He says, and as Jesus was praying, heaven was opened. And the Holy Spirit descended on Jesus in bodily form like a dove. And a voice came from heaven, you are my son, whom I love. With you, I am well pleased.
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13: What does God say about women working outside of the home? Oh, the mom's group from our church sent me that question not long ago. And as soon as I got it, I brought it home to my dinner table. I told my wife about it. And Kim said, what are you going to say? That's a good question. This is so important. Let me give you a bit of background before I open my Bible and try to share an answer. I grew up in a home with a mom who stayed home. She was college educated, a great teacher, and then she left her career to raise me and my brothers. I married a woman who for 20 of the 21 years of our marriage has worked, almost all of them full-time, before and after children. My wife, Kim, has worked full-time. She was raised by a mother who was an amazing Christian teacher for her whole career in ministry. I don't believe she took any time off during those important child-rearing years. My brother married a woman who's very accomplished in her career. So I've seen both, but most of my life has been with women who are working outside of the home. I've seen the benefit of it. I've seen the capability and intelligence. I've seen the financial blessing as my wife brings home a paycheck. And more importantly, I've seen the people that she blesses with the gifts and talents that God has given her. But that group of moms didn't ask me about my experience. They asked me, what does God say about such things? Is God okay with this? Does God approve of it? Does God warn us? What does God say? Well, I'm going to give you three answers that I found in the Bible. Two of them come from a really famous chapter, Proverbs chapter 31. If you don't know, this is a section called the wife of noble character. So here's like this ideal godly woman. And I noticed this verse as I was reading these words over the other day. The wife of noble character considers a field and buys it. Out of her earnings, she plants a vineyard. She sets about her work vigorously. Her arms are strong for her tasks. She sees that her trading is profitable and her lamp does not go out at night. Interesting, huh? Her earnings, not her husband went to work and then she took some of the money. No, I mean, this woman who is called a woman of noble character is buying and selling. She's managing the budget.
14: Her arms are strong. Her work is vigorous. Her trading is profitable. She's exalted and praised by God. A New Testament example in Acts chapter 16, the Apostle Paul is blessed by a woman named Lydia. The Bible just says, I love this, Lydia was a dealer in purple cloth, which is like a luxury item back in the first century. Lydia, comma, a dealer in purple cloth. She was a worshiper of God. That's super amazing to me. Like her worship, her love of God was connected to her career as a dealer in purple cloth. And because of her resources, she was able to open her home and bless Paul and the spread of the gospel. So is God okay with a woman working outside the home? I think both Old Testament and New Testament would say yes. There's no thou shalt not have a career. Thou shalt not just stay at home and raise the kids. That's truth number one. Truth number two. The Bible also speaks so, so, so highly of the work that happens within the home. You can read a lot about this in Proverbs chapter 31. She's not just doing her thing out in the community, but her household is taken care of. It says her husband is respected at the city gates and he praises her. Her husband praises her, verse 28. Many women do noble things, but you surpass them all. I want to be careful in our culture that we don't minimize the beautiful calling of God to respect your husband and to raise up your children in Jesus. When a husband, like his cup is filled up, like he might get praised at work or with his friends or on the court, but when he steps in that house, there is a woman who sees it as her calling to build him up and love him, and hopefully he does the same for her. Like that, let us not minimize that or think that's some side dish or thing that we'll maybe get to if we have time and energy. It is such a beautiful thing in the sight of God when we train up our children in the way that they should go. When a parent who's at home is reading books to their kids, who's teaching those little hands how to pray, who's giving their children the gospel as they discipline them for their behavior. Like, I don't know that our world exalts that as it much as it does a six-figure salary or a college degree. And so today I want to get you back to that biblical balance, that this is of great worth in the sight of God. What my wife does as a Christian preschool teacher to bring the message of Jesus' love to kids is incredible. And what my mother did, staying home, being actively connected at her church and raising me to know Jesus, that is just as incredible. So I pray that in these cultural debates, in these personal decisions, that we don't forget or choose one or the other. It's a both and a situation, that God affirms the work of a woman outside the home, and he puts such great value on what happens inside of it too. Which leads me to my final point, and it's a point that requires a lot of wisdom. Here's my point. You and I are not God. God lives outside of time. The Psalms say that God doesn't need to slumber or sleep. He doesn't run out of energy to love people. He doesn't run out of time. He's God. He is the creator, but you and I are the creation. And what that means is that we live inside of time and space. We live inside of a physical body that only has so much energy. We can only make so many decisions in our day before we get what some call decision fatigue. We can only pour into so many people until we just run out of gas and need to recharge. And I think what every family and what every couple has to wrestle with is, as limited people, as parts of God's creation, can we love these callings that God has given us? If I've taken a vow to love you as Christ loved the church, can I do that if I'm working this many hours outside the home? If I vowed between God and our family and friends that I would make you feel respected, for better or worse, in sickness and in health, do I have enough gas in the tank to speak your love language, to show you respect if I pull into the garage and I got nothing left? And when I ask my wife this question, this is where the conversation ended up, that really couples have to be honest with themselves. Do we both feel loved? Are we raising our kids to know Jesus? Do they feel like they're getting lots of us, the best of us, or just the leftovers and the scraps? I can tell you this, and Kim has given me permission to share with you, that the hardest time in our marriage was when we had two little kids, 15 months apart. That was not the plan, by the way. And she was going back to full-time work and I was going to full-time work as a pastor. I was working about 50 hours a week during the school year. She was probably working 50 to 60 hours a week. And the truth is we just ran out of gas for each other. And we ended up in a counselor's office. And what we discovered is not that we didn't care, not that we didn't have the desire, we just didn't have the energy. And we had to think really deeply about our schedule, about being honest about what we could and could not do. Can I love you and respect you as you deserve to be loved and respected? If I put in this many hours at my job, I think you all have to answer that question too. I'm super proud of my wife. A couple of years ago, we ran into a not as extreme situation, but a similar situation. Our parents are getting a little bit older. Our kids were super active teenagers who didn't have a license yet to drive themselves. So we looked at our work schedules and thought, you know, does something need to give here? And we sat down and we prayed and we talked with friends and we made a decision to be honest that we're created beings, that we're not God. We can only do a couple of things really well. And we want the things we do really well to be our relationship with Jesus, our relationship with each other, our relationship with our children. So is God okay with a woman working outside the home? He absolutely is. He values it. Is he okay if a woman stays at home as a wife and a mother? He absolutely is. Does God want us to be honest about the hard decisions we have to make? He absolutely does. And so I pray today that God would give my family and your family wisdom as you answer these really, really important questions.
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17: It is not God's will that you face every day with dread and trepidation. 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I have a childhood memory that I cherish. My father loved cornbread and buttermilk. 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Once everything was secure, he would step into the bedroom I shared with my brother and say something like, "Everything is secure, boys. You can go to sleep now." I have no inclination to believe that God loves cornbread and buttermilk, but I do believe he loves his children. He keeps everything secure. He oversees your world, and by his power, you will be anxious for nothing and discover the peace that passes all understanding. This is Max Licato.
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0: 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There are a couple of things you need to know. First of all, we're not running against each other. Really important to know that. The church has got to get out of the competition business. I'm not in competition with you. I'm not running the race against you, hoping to win while you lose.
1: 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Well, God has called you to do certain things, you and no one else. 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
0: Now, here are the three components of the principle. Determine that as you live your life, J, Jesus will be glorified, O, others will be edified, and Y, you will be sanctified. Determine that as you live your life, J, Jesus will be glorified, O, others will be edified, and Y, you will be sanctified. Now, we looked at the earlier verses in chapter 9, and we saw that much of what the Apostle Paul teaches us, in fact, we started in chapter 8. We saw in 8 and the earlier part of 9 that Paul made the case very clearly that if you want to really please the Lord, you want to make sure that Jesus is central in your thinking as you live your life. And then he went on to say, not only do you want to make sure that Jesus is glorified, but be sensitive to the needs of your brothers and sisters. And that's where we examined the section where Paul talked about the food that had been sacrificed to idols, that there were some believers who thought there's no big deal. It's good food. It's a good price. I'll just eat it. But others had come out of a background of idol worship. And for them, it was nothing short of trauma to have to deal with seeing brothers and sisters eat food that had been offered to idols. And it was destroying the faith of some of them. And therefore, Paul said, be sensitive and don't use your freedom in Christ to destroy the faith of others. So you want to make sure Jesus is being glorified and that others are being edified. Now I want to spend some time looking at the third component of the principle, which is you will be sanctified. You will be sanctified. Now, sanctified isn't a common word. It's not in our everyday vocabulary. So I want to make sure everyone understands what sanctified means. Paul doesn't use the actual word in this context of chapters 8.

hand. Many more hands. I told you you knew more about sanctification than you thought you knew. Your mama's china was sanctified. What does sanctified mean? It means cleansed and set apart for special use. 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Special use. When we came home from school and saw the table set with china, we knew somebody important was in town. We knew that something special was going to happen at that table. My mama had killed the fattened calf, to use the term from Luke 15. And we were about to feast. We would get excited. We run upstairs. Who's here? Because this was something not ordinary. And so those were dishes that were set apart for exclusive, for special use. You didn't just come home and want to make a sandwich after school and reach in your mama's china cabinet. And see you hear the moaning and groaning? Just the thought traumatizes some folk. It never even dawned on us to touch your mother's china. She would have thought you lost your natural mind. You didn't touch that. That was hers to decide when that came out. The husband didn't even fool with the wife's china. Special use. Special use. Sanctified means cleansed and set apart for special use. Not common, not ordinary. Now, look at how Paul kind of makes the case without using the word. He talks about the fact that if we're going to truly please God, we must not only glorify Christ and edify others, but we need to live sanctified lives. He says that sanctification, although he doesn't use the term here, is very much part of what it takes to live the life that God will be pleased with. And so he's going to give us here an analogy in verses 24 through 27 of 1 Corinthians 9. Look at what he says. Do you not know that in a race all the runners run, but only one gets the prize? Run in such a way as to get the prize. Let me make some points about this business of being sanctified based on the way Paul rolls it out here in chapter 9 and into chapter 10. First point is, decide that as you run the Christian race, you will win it. Decide that as you run the Christian race, you will win it. Paul says, now think about a race. In a race, many people run, but only one is crowned the winner. Now he's hearkening back to the ancient games. Just like we have Olympic games in our day, modern Olympics, there were ancient Olympics with various events, and as is the case now, was the case then, which is that there is only one gold medalist. There is only one person crowned the winner. And Paul says, many people run, but only one gets the prize. Run in such a way as to win the prize. Decide that as you run your Christian race, you will win it. Now, let me help you understand the Christian race. There are a couple of things you need to know. First of all, we're not running against each other. Really important to know that. The church has got to get out of the competition business. I'm not in competition with you. I'm not running the race against you, hoping to win while you lose. We are not running against one another. We are in individual races. And so as I run my race, you ought to be on the sidelines of my life, cheering me and encouraging me on. As you run your race, your brothers and sisters ought to be on the sideline cheering you and encouraging you on. We're the ones yelling when you come by, go ahead, you're doing good. Keep it up. Pick up your pace. Encouraging one another because we're not running against each other. Christian, get out of the competition business. You're not competing with somebody else. If they're running at a faster pace, pray for them and run your race. Because you're not in competition with them. Oh, they're growing faster than me. Oh, they're doing more ministry than me. Oh, they're...

0: God is speaking to them more than he's speaking to me. No, no. Don't worry about what somebody else is doing. Encourage them, pray for them, but run your race. We're not in competition. Churches got to get out of competition with each other. Not competing with other churches in town. I have no interest in growing at the expense of another church. We want to save souls and change lives and pray for what God is doing in the kingdom, because the kingdom is bigger than any one church. So we got to be on the same team. We've got to be partners in this and not competitors in this. If another church, God is using them, they're growing faster, they're winning more people, then those are folk I don't have to worry about winning. So praise God for what he's doing over there. Time out for criticizing other churches and that sort of thing. We've got to make up in our minds that we are on the same team and that we all have the same great commission to fulfill. So get out of the business of competing with other ministries, other organizations that are doing the work of God. If they're doing it better than you, go over there and learn how to do it better. And then go back and do what God has called you to do.
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0: I don't understand folk getting jealous when somebody else is more anointed, used in a greater way than you. Every time I see somebody who's more anointed, I try to get close to them. Because my daddy taught me years ago, when you see somebody with the anointing on them, get close to them so when their cup runs over, some drops will fall on you. When I hear preachers and I just say, boy, how do they expound the word like that? Oh, Lord, I wish you would bless me to be able to do that. I pray. I seek the Lord. It causes me to want to get closer to God and want to be more available to him. I don't get mad, rolling my eyes, sucking my teeth. I don't talk about other churches. God blessing them. Praise God. I'm not going to run my mouth. They probably growing so fast because they watered down the message. See, I'm preaching the truth. Don't need a going there. You don't have to water down the message in order to see God save souls and change lives. So we got to get out of competition with other believers and with other churches. We are running our own race. Everyone is in your own race. God puts you in your lane, gives you your assignment, and every one of us can and must win our own Christian race. I'm not running against you. Let me help you. You're not even running against the devil. I know this little chorus. I remember going to churches, visiting various churches growing up, and some of those churches that would have devotional service where you'd get up the early part of the service, they called it devotional service, and you would testify. And typically in a lot of those churches, you'd get up and sing a chorus before you gave your testimony. And one of the choruses I remember hearing, we didn't sing it at our home church, but I heard it in other places where they'd sing, I beat the devil running and I'm so glad. Beat the devil running and I'm so glad. Beat the devil running and I'm so glad. The world can't do me no harm. Now, that's a nice little catchy chorus, but the theology is problematic. Because I'm not running against the devil. He's not in my race. The devil is already defeated. He's already disqualified. He knows where he's going. Y'all got on it. Get your theology straight. Get into this book and get your theology straight. The devil is a defeated enemy. Jesus stripped him of his authority on Calvary. Him and all of his demons are defeated. They have no victory whatsoever coming toward them. They are all sentenced and awaiting the execution of their sentence. The day is coming when death and hell shall be cast into the lake of fire, the Bible says. And the enemy knows that's where he's going to spend eternity. Y'all got to get it straight. He's not there now. He's not hanging out in hell having a good time. Hell will be no more fun for the devil than for anybody else. He is roaming the earth. He knows where he's going. He's just trying to drum up company. You got to get it straight. We're not running against the devil. He's defeated. He's on the sideline of your life. That's why we got to cheer one another, because he's on the sideline of our life trying to trip us up, trying to get us to run out of our lane, trying to get us to miss what God has for us. The devil is somebody defeated who doesn't want you to win. That's all he is. Get your theology straight. This isn't Star Wars. He's not on the dark side of the force and you're on the light side, and there's this epic struggle as to who's going to win. When you know who you are and whose you are, you can tell the devil where to go. Tell him where to go and draw him a map so he won't get lost. Now, you do have to pay attention to him. The Bible says don't be ignorant concerning his devices. Be sober and vigilant, because he is as a roaring lion seeking whom he may devour. But when you know who you are and whose you are, and you operate in the grace and power of the Lord, you don't have to worry about him. When he shows up, you say, oh, please. In Jesus' name, be gone. Be sober, be vigilant, be armed with the armor of the Lord. But don't be preoccupied. Don't have a devil demon fixation, because they're not your big problem. Your big problem is learning to follow God. Listen to his instructions. Do what he says. If you'll follow God's plan for your race, you will win it. If you're in it, you might as well be in it to win it. Don't enter the race just to say, I have a track meet. I made the team. That's not good enough. What you gonna do when you get on the track? What you gonna do come meet day? It's time to win your race. And I want to encourage you that you must make up in your mind that you are going to be a winner, not just a participant, but a winner. I don't understand folk who don't want to win whatever it is they're in. I just don't get it. You've heard me talk about it before, whether it's a board game or a card game or whatever. If I'm in it, I sit down to win. I don't sit down to merely play. I sit down to win. There's going to be a problem if I don't win. I don't get people who play just for the fun. You playing Monopoly or something and they laugh while you taking all their houses and land. I don't understand that. How can you laugh during that time? That's not a fun time. I don't get it, but some people, I'm just completely wiped out. No, you're at the wrong table. I want those folk for whom this is life and death. That's my table, the folk who are just this far from fighting. Listen, whether you're that way about games and sports in the natural, all of us ought to agree that in the spiritual, when you're in it, you better be in it to win it. Listen, when you were in the world, you got the most that the world had to offer you. Come on, somebody. If you were in the world, few of y'all might have been, casual sinners, but some of y'all I can tell by looking at you. Tell by looking at you that when you were in sin, you were a buck wild sinner. You did everything there was to do. You were trying to invent new ways to sin. Come on. All right, y'all gonna make me go there. Let me find a few honest folk who say, yes, Pastor, when I was in sin, I was a show enough, do it all sinner. Thank you for some honesty. And we're in the kingdom of God now. We've been translated from the kingdom of darkness into the kingdom of light. And let me tell you something. God is looking for some sold out, radical believers who will follow him anywhere he leads us, who will do anything he tells us to do, who will follow the Lord exactly and precisely, who won't try to go to the left or the right, but we'll stay on the course God has us on. God's looking for some sold out of the closet believers who say, for Christ I live and for Christ I will die. I'm not straddling the fence. God looking for folk who say, I'm not going to straddle the fence. One foot in the world, one foot in the church. Little bit of holiness, but not a whole lot. Little bit of righteousness, but not a whole lot. Little bit of obedience, but not a whole lot. God's looking for some folk who are all the way on the Lord's side. A fence straddler is living the worst of all the possibilities. It's the worst of all the possibilities. In fact, in Revelation chapter 3, one of the rebukes to one of the churches there was, you are neither cold nor hot. You're lukewarm. Didn't he say so to the church at Laodicea? And he said, I wish you were hot or cold. I'd rather you pick an extreme than be lukewarm, because lukewarm is just enough to make everybody sick. Be all the way on one side or all the way on the other. If you're going to hell, go first class. Don't fool around and go to hell from the church. What kind of sense does that make? If you're going to hell, go first class. But if you're going to heaven, and thank God by his grace we are on our way to heaven, then you might as well go experiencing the best and the most that God has for us. And that's by living the life, running the race that he has set before us. Looking to Jesus, the writer to the Hebrews says, who is the author and the finisher of our faith. And so you want to make up in your mind, decide, since you're in the race, you are in it to win it. You are going to do what God has called you to do. You're going to be one of those believers who will do everything the Lord has given him or her to do. Decide, make up in your mind that you are going to win your race. That's the first aspect of what he teaches us here about living this life that is set apart. Decide that you'll win. Number two, discipline your mind and body. Discipline your mind and body. See, the decision is one thing, but it is the discipline that backs up the decision. You can decide many things that if you don't couple the decision with discipline, you'll never reach your goal. How many know that that's true? How many have ever decided, like I did recently, you're going to lose some weight? And you made the decision, but I've had many times over the course of my adult life where I decided I would. I threatened to lose weight. But there were many false starts, many take a quick crack at it and then it goes away, because I've learned, many of you have learned in this area and many other areas, that you can't just make a decision. You have to couple it with discipline. Let me give you a sound bite. Determination without discipline is dreaming. Determination without discipline is dreaming. That's true for sports. That's true for academics. That's true for anything you pursue. You can determine all you want, but if you don't develop the discipline, you're just dreaming. You might as well just be laying in bed, just thinking fanciful thoughts, because you must couple discipline with any decision you make.
1: That was a great comment, wasn't it? Determination without discipline is dreaming. You know, the Christian race you're running is not only important for you, it's important for everyone around you. Allow God to make you the best that you can be, and you'll make a positive noise on earth that echoes into eternity. You know, the last thing Jesus told us to do was to go out and make disciples of all nations, and to get that job done, it takes all of us working together. So right now, during the busy summer months when donations to the ministry tend to decline, we're asking all of our listening friends and partners to prayerfully consider making a generous donation to Destined for Victory. 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
0: God has called us to be winners, and that means since we're competing for a crown that will last forever, we must make up in our minds, God, I'm not just going to say I'll be a winner, but I will do what it takes to win the Christian race.
1: And that's next time in our continuing message, Living by the J-O-Y Principle. Until then, remember, he who began a good work in you will bring it to completion. In Christ, you are destined for victory.

0: If you've ever been a first-time visitor to a church, maybe you've noticed they've got greeters at the door. There's oftentimes an opportunity to talk with somebody who's a part of the congregation and have them answer your questions. 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Maybe you even serve on a team like that at your church. 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
2: This is Hope with God. I'm Andrew Palau. In the Bible, Deborah was a powerful woman appointed by God. She was appointed to be a leader and a judge over Israel. She faced dangerous enemies and uncertain times, yet she stood strong. Why? Because she trusted God. Through her courage, her voice, through her obedience, God brought hope and victory to His people. God often calls ordinary people to do extraordinary things. Your voice, your life, it matters. And the same God who gave Deborah courage wants to meet with you today and give you courage. He wants to walk with you through it all and guide your life and show you that He does care. Do you want to get to know Him and discover His plans for your life? You can begin this way. Say, God, I want to know You. Reveal Yourself to me. Show me Your love and guide me in the right path, and I will follow You and serve You. Amen. Always remember, there is hope with God.
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4: 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The fireworks will fill the skies. But I want to ask you a question. Will there be fireworks in your marriage? I'm not talking about arguments. I'm talking about romantic love. What many couples do not understand is that romantic love has two stages. The first is the euphoric stage that we normally call falling in love. No effort is required. We are swept along by our emotions. But the second stage is covenant love. It requires effort and information. We must first know how to express love in a way that will touch the heart of our spouse. Then, we must choose to do it. I call it learning to speak the love language of your spouse. When you speak their love language, there will be fireworks in your marriage.
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9: Hello, everybody. This is Pastor Rick's Daily Hope with Rick Warren. I'm really glad you're here. Today, we're continuing our series from Psalm 23 called Living in the Goodness of God. It's all about how God's goodness meets you right where you are and brings hope, even in difficult seasons. Okay, and now here's part two of a message called Is God Really Good All the Time?
10: Over and over, God wants you to ask for whatever you need in prayer. So, well, you know, I only want to give God the big stuff. I don't want to give him the small stuff. Everything is small to God. None of your requests are big to God. So it's no big deal. Every request is small in his power. And so God says, I want you to ask. When you forget God's goodness, you know what happens? I can tell you when you've forgotten God. Your prayers become tepid, weak, wimpy prayers. They're just rote. You're not asking God for anything. You're just mouthing words. You don't even mean it. You're blah, blah, blah, blah, blah, blah, and on and on and on. And you don't actually even ever ask God for anything. You're not specific. You're not saying, God, I need money for this car payment. God, I need help over here. I've got a conflict with this person. Help me out here. And that's what happens when you forget the goodness of God. Now, how do you learn to trust God? Do you trust God more than you did, say, 6 months ago or a year ago or 2 or 3 years ago? You said, well, some of you'd say, no, actually, I don't. I think I'm kind of stuck. I don't think my trust is any deeper than it was a couple years ago. Well, you know what that means? It means you're not asking in prayer. You're not growing in trust because you're not asking God for anything. The more you ask, the more God can meet your needs. The more he meets your needs, the more you grow in trust. How does God grow faith and trust in your life? The exact same way a child learns to trust a parent. It's the exact same process. There's a very famous circle called the Circle of Security on how children learn to trust their parents. You had to go through this circle thousands and probably tens of thousands of times growing up. Let me show you to you. The circle of security, this is how parents teach their children to trust them. First is the child recognizes an unmet need. I'm at the bottom of the stairs. I got to get to the top. I can't get there. I need help. So the child, step one, recognizes an unmet need. Step two is the child expresses that need, usually by crying or yelling because they don't have words yet. But they let you know that my diaper is soiled or I'm hungry or I'm bored in the crib and I can't get out. And they let you know they have a need. And step two, they express a need. Step three is the parent meets that need. They pull you out of the crib. They change your diaper. They feed you. They soothe you. They do whatever you need because your need is not being met and the parent meets the need. And the result of the parent meeting the need is number four is that the child learns to trust the parent. Now that circle right there, you personally went through that circle maybe 100,000 times growing up. And you figured out, when I cry, I get mom's attention or dad's attention. When I complain about a need, it gets met. And every time that need was met in your life, you learned to trust your mom or your dad or whoever more. Now that cycle is the exact same way God teaches you to trust him. You have an unmet need in your life. You express that unmet need to God. God meets that need and you learn to trust him more. And you do it again and again and again. If you're not expressing your needs to God, you're not growing in trust because that's the only way you learn. The reason I can trust God the way I do today is because he's met millions of needs in my life when I've asked. And I know he's reliable. He can be counted on. And so, if you're not praying prayers of request, this is why God says, I want you to ask, because he knows it's the way you learn to trust him. It's the exact same way God teaches you. So if you're not asking God to meet your needs through prayer, you're not growing and you're not learning to trust him. So how long has it been since you said something like this to God? God, I know you're a good God. God, I know you want to meet my needs. You've told me over and over to meet my needs. Well, here's one. And you tell him about your upset stomach or anything There's nothing too big or too small. It's big enough to worry about. It's big enough to pray about. And worry won't solve it, but prayer will. And you ask God, and then you wait patiently for God's timing to deliver it. God rarely gives you the answer immediately. Rarely. Because he wants to test your faith. God is not a vending machine where you put in a prayer, you pull the plug, and you instantly get it. If God gave you everything instantly, you'd be incredibly self-centered, incredibly selfish. And so God wants to give it to you, but he's going to wait a while you are learning to grow. You're learning to trust him. You see, every child has to learn the difference between no and not yet. They're not the same thing. Immaturity means when I tell you, can we go to Disneyland? Yes, but not yet. And you get mad. It didn't mean no. A delay is not a denial. That's maturity. When you understand the difference between a delay and a denial. And so God won't always give it to you immediately. He wants you to wait. Now here's what Jesus said, Luke chapter 11. If you, as imperfect parents, know how to give good gifts, there's that word good again, the goodness of God. If you as imperfect parents know how to give good gifts to your own children, how much more will your heavenly Father, who by the way is perfect, will give good gifts to those who asked him? You have not because you ask not. I'm embarrassed to tell you this story, but I'm going to tell it to you anyway because it makes a good point. That even pastors often forget the goodness of God and don't ask. A week ago on a Friday, I lost my cell phone. Now, that's extremely important to me because I get hundreds of emails a day and also text messages. And every day that I don't have it, those things are piling up and go, hey, Rick must not care about me. And, you know, they're thinking all kinds of bad thoughts. And so when I lost it, that was the day that I came down with kind of a stomach flu, which is why Pastor Tom spoke last weekend for me. By the way, didn't he do an incredible job? Man, thank you, Tom. That was a great message. I was sitting at home in bed taking notes and thinking, now 3 years from today, I'm going to preach that and they'll think I taught it. So, it was a great message. So I was sick, so I didn't look for it Saturday or Sunday. On Monday, I was feeling a little bit better, so I got up. I tore the house apart. I mean, I literally spent hours pulling up every cushion on sofas and looking behind this and that. And I literally spent several hours trying to find my phone. Could not find it. So I go out to my car. I tear my car apart. I mean, it's like I got a magnifying glass looking for it. Cannot find my phone. The next day, I was feeling a little bit better. I went into the office and I looked tore the office apart, looking for it everywhere. I had staff members looking for my phone, trying to find it. On Wednesday, I went and I tore it all up again, went through the house. I thought, maybe I just missed it. And so I did it again in my house, in my car, and my office, and I could not find it. So on Thursday, I can't go without a phone. I've got all these messages coming in. So my son Josh loaned me a phone he wasn't using, and I went and I got it turned on so I could at least, you know, communicate to people. Did that in the evening, about 8 p.m. that evening. Well, Kay was gone all this last week. She was speaking in Washington, D.C., and she spoke to a congressional committee on mental health, and she spoke to the presidents of all the Christian universities and their wives, and she had a number of speaking engagements in D.C., so she was gone for 5 days. When Kay's not home, I stay up all night, and I just study. And so every night I was getting by on like 2 hours of sleep. And Thursday night, about 4 o'clock in the morning, I had gone down to get something to eat, and I was going back up to study some more. And as I'm walking back up the stairs, and I was thinking about this message, about the goodness of God, and how God says, the way I prove my goodness is for you to ask. And all of a sudden, the Lord just said to me, Rick, have you considered asking me where the phone is? I'm going, oh, no. I had not even prayed about this thing. I hadn't even prayed about it. So I said, God, I'm so sorry. You are a good God, and I need to repent. And, you know, God, I know you're a good God, so show me where that phone is. Now, I said, Lord, I'm going to get ready to go to bed here in about, 15 minutes. And if you want to reveal it to me in a dream, then I'll wake up and I'll know where it is. You know, oftentimes, you know, we don't want to just ask God. We want to give him the way to deliver it. And I go, God says, look, Rick, you don't have to tell me how to deliver it. I'll figure this out. You don't need to recommend, you know, where. Just trust me. So I said, Lord, this is not a big deal in the grand scope of things. It's just a phone. But you're a good God. And you, this is something that means a lot to me. And so I'm asking you, because you're a good God, to show me where that phone is, because I can't find it. And I said, now, Lord, you know me. It's not going to shake my faith if you don't answer this. Some prayers get answered, some the way we want, some of them don't. Now, I don't know why. When we get to heaven, we'll understand that all. I just know God has said to ask. So I said, Lord, if you choose not to reveal this to me, that you know, that's not going to shake my faith one bit. Yeah, I know you're a good God, but because you're a good God, I really would like to know where that is. So I went upstairs, and I saw some dirty dishes in my study, and I thought, I should take those down and wash them, get it all cleaned up before Kay gets back. And as I was walking back down, all of a sudden, I got a inkling to play the piano at 4 o'clock in the morning. I thought, you know, I'd like to sit down and just play the piano. It'll relax me a little bit. So Kay has this beautiful piano, and I sat down, I started playing a little tune there, and I go, hey, that's pretty good. I should record that and give it to John and Stephanie and our worship team, because maybe they could put some words to it. And so I often will get a phone, and then I'll turn the recorder on and record that little thing and then send it to them. But the phone that Josh had loaned me is upstairs. So I was getting ready to get up and go upstairs. And as I got up, I looked over, and right next to the metronome on the piano, on that black piano, was a black phone. Now, this is less than 5 minutes after I'd prayed that prayer. 5 minutes, not 5 minutes, this happened. I started laughing and crying at the same time. You are too good, man. You are. And I'm laughing, and I'm crying, and I'm going, God, you just show me your goodness one more time. God did in 5 minutes what I couldn't do in 5 days. You have not because you ask not. And the reason you're not asking is you don't really think God's that good. You don't think he's interested in the details of your life. But the Bible says he has every hair on your head numbered, and he knows how many fell out in the sink this morning. God knows the details of your life better than you do. Did God know where my phone was? Yes. Who put it in my mind to go over and sit down and play the piano? God did. God did. And so we miss out on so much. Now, you say, well, I don't really want to bother God. You're not bothering God. He's the one who set this thing up. He knows you're going to trust him more. When you ask, he meets the need, and then you trust him more. Here's what the Bible says, Hebrews chapter 4. Let us come boldly to the throne of our good and gracious God. Boldly. God is good. God is gracious, so we can come boldly. Then we will receive his mercy, and we'll find the grace to help us when we need it. Now, what's God's motivation in answering your prayers? Well, David tells us the next verse, Psalm 66. Answer me, O Lord, out of the goodness of your love. Everything God does for you, through you, to you, and in you, he does because he is a good God. God's goodness to you, listen, is not based on your goodness. It's based on his goodness. God's goodness to you isn't based on how good you are. God is good to bad people. They get to breathe the same air we do. They get to live. They get to ignore God, but he's still good to them. God's goodness isn't based on your goodness. Think, well, I got to be better, then God would answer my prayer. No, God's goodness is based on his goodness. Now, there's a third negative consequence that happens when you forget how good God really is, and it's this. I stop trusting God in difficult times. You see, if you were more aware of how good God really is, this would be automatic to you. Every time you had a need, you'd automatically talk to God about it. It'd be natural. You wouldn't try to solve it yourself first. You'd go to God first. You'd ask God first. So, God, I need some help here. I need a job. I need this. I need that. Whatever it is. And you just go to God instantly. It'd be your first choice, not your last resort. Look at these verses. Psalm 16, 1 and 2. Protect me, God, because I trust in you. You are my Lord, and every good thing I have comes from you. Don't ever forget that. Romans 5, verse 8, Paul says, you know, we can have joy even in our troubles. Even when things are going wrong, we can have joy in our troubles. Why? Because we know that these troubles are good for us, producing patience and character and hope. Even in the bad times, God is good. Even in the bad times, God has a good purpose, has a good plan, has a good reason. And so even in the difficult times, I go, God, you're a good God, because I know you're going to use this to produce character and patience and hope in my life. And in Romans 8, 28, and we know that in everything, not some things, not the good things, we know that in everything, God works for the good. Circle that, for the good, not for the bad, for the good of those who love him and are called according to his good purpose. So even when times are tough, I know God's good, and I know he has a good purpose, a good plan, and he's working it all out for good. Not everything that happens in your life is good. There's a lot of bad. But God can take even the bad and then bring good out of it. And that builds trust in him. Now, there's one other negative consequence when you forget how good God really is to you. And you just forget it. You start claiming credit for things that God did that you didn't do. He did it through you. You stop asking God for help. You stop trusting God in difficult times. And the fourth thing that happens when you forget God's goodness, I do it, you do it, is I become pessimistic about the future. When you forget how good God really is, you become pessimistic about the future. You lose hope, because hope is based on the goodness of God. If God isn't good, there is no hope. David tells us this in Psalm 27, the connection between hope and the goodness of God. And in verse 13 and 14, he says this: I would have despaired. He said, I would have been desperate. I would have been in total despair unless I had believed that I'd see the goodness, there it is, the goodness of the Lord in the land of the living. He goes, man, there would be no hope if God was not a good God. We're up a creek without a paddle. I would have been in despair. But he did know that God was a good God. So he says, instead I thought, wait for the Lord. I don't see the answer right now. I'm going to wait for the Lord. Be strong. Let your heart take courage. Yes, wait for the Lord. He says, don't get in a hurry. God is a good God. You've made the request. Now wait. Do you ever do this? Or do you get in so much of a hurry, you don't have time for God to give you the answer? When there's something you want to buy and it's really important, do you give God an opportunity to give it to you first? No, I don't even think about that. I go out and put it on my credit card. I buy something I want with money I don't have. And then you're in debt. Have you ever, on like a big purchase, said, Lord, before I buy this, I'm going to give you a chance to give it to me. Do you want to give this to me? I tell you, that happens. I've had it happen many times in my life. When you get in a hurry, God, I really want to get married, but I'm not going to wait on you to provide the person. I'm going to go out and find the nearest beating heart. And then you regret that one the rest of your life. Because you got in a hurry. You did not wait. You did not trust the goodness of God. Most of your problems in life come from your inability to delay gratification. I want it, and I want it right now. That's called being immature. That's what babies say. I want it now. Not later. I want it now. That's immaturity. And so I become pessimistic about the future. He says, I would have despaired. Now listen. If you are fighting depression these days, if you are fighting discouragement these days, if you're fighting doubt these days, if you're fighting despair. Let me tell you, do two things. Number one, start focusing on all the ways that God has been good to you. Get your eyes off the problems and get your eyes on all the things God has done for you. Make a list. Count your blessings. Write them down. Make a list of all the ways God is good in your life and focus on that. And number two, don't miss any of the next 9 weeks in this series. Because this is going to be a hope dispenser for 9 weeks. This may be one of the most important series I've ever taught. It'll definitely be encouraging. It'll definitely be inspirational. It definitely will raise your level of hope. I'm a hope dealer. Okay? Now, one of my definitions of hope, I want you to write this down. Hope is anticipating God's goodness. Hope is anticipating God's goodness. The only reason you have hope is because God's a good God. If God is not a good God, there is no radical, rational, logical reason for hope. Because we're up a creek, as I said, without a paddle. We're all on our own. The foundation of all hope is the goodness of God.
11: 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And now this is really one of my favorite parts of the broadcast. This is letters from our listeners. And now here's Rick.
12: Hi, everybody. Today I want to share a very powerful letter from a listener named Michael. Michael experienced terrible trauma as a child, but he says that Daily Hope is helping him overcome his past. And now he's looking to the future with his kids. Let me read you just a little bit of Michael's story. Dear Pastor Rick, you and Daily Hope have brought God into my life, and it has saved me. I am a 29-year-old father of 5 children, and I try my hardest to teach my children to know God and to love Jesus and how to pray. And I do my best to be a good example and be worthy of all the good gifts that God has given to me. But you know, because of my childhood and the insecurities and abandonment issues that were created in my life, from years of mental abuse, physical abuse, verbal abuse, and yes, even sexual abuse, I've always had a hard time trusting God. I woke up every day feeling unworthy, and I suffered from feelings of anxiety and depression, and I felt like God couldn't possibly love me because no one else had ever loved me. And I carried that pain inside of me for so long, craving for a close, better, intimate relationship with God. Now, listening to Daily Hope has helped me achieve that and more. I'm not only better, but I'm now better for everybody else around me, spreading all that I've learned and the good news of Jesus Christ. I know God better than ever, and I now have more faith than I ever knew possible because I feel His love. Thank you so much. Daily Hope does such a great work in the name of Jesus, and I will forever be in your debt for bringing the fire of faith into my heart and helping me know God. I love you, and I hope you continue to bring change in the world through the message of Jesus Christ. You know, Michael, I absolutely love how you're teaching your 5 kids to know Jesus. That is a real man, a real dad, a real father. It's so important to pass it on to the next generation. And I'm encouraged that Daily Hope is helping you with the trauma of all your past and helping you work through those issues and keeping you growing in the love of Jesus Christ. You know, stories like the one you wrote to me are what keep me going. It's why we do this, change lives. Now, I want to pray for you. I want to pray, dear Lord, pour out your love on Michael. Help him to sense your love so that he never doubts it. Pour out your blessing and your peace on his family. I pray that they will continue to grow in their faith and that they will experience the peace that passes understanding as they follow you. God, I want to thank you for his faithfulness. In Jesus' name I pray, amen. You know, if God is blessing you through Daily Hope, would you share your story with me? Write me, Rick@PastorRick.com.
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13: 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My name is Wyatt. Thanks for tuning in. Happy 4th of July, Independence Day, 250 years here in America. What a celebration. Hope you have a safe and restful holiday weekend. Before we get there, though, I want to encourage you in this moment right here, right now, with our Growing Your Faith verse of the day. It comes from 1 John chapter 2. Verses 5 and 6 this morning, it says this: "But those who obey God's word truly show how completely they love him. That is how we know we are living in him. Those who say they live in God should live their lives as Jesus did." It's a great reminder and encouragement for us, not just for today, but for next week, a month from now, a reminder to always live as Jesus did. That is how we show God that we love him dearly. That's the Growing Your Faith verse of the day from 1 John chapter 2 here on Faith Radio.
14: I'm a sinner. 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

0: determined by what your life demonstrates that you believe. It is the one with the solid foundation who is the one who hears my words and acts on them.
1: Being encouraged in our faith on Faith Radio. Yes, the days are getting darker, but Jesus shines brightly in and through you. I'm Susie Larson with another Grow and Go moment, helping you to discover and enjoy what God wants to do in and through you. In the book of Daniel, chapter 12, verse 3, we read this: those who are wise will shine as bright as the sky, and those who lead many to righteousness will shine like stars forever. Everyone wants their 5 minutes of fame. People don't seem to care if they're famous for all the wrong reasons. It's attention they crave. Yet they're chasing after the wind. Even the true celebrities who've paid their dues, honed their craft, and earned their way will be in for a big surprise one day. The archangel Michael prophesied to Daniel about the anguish reserved for the last days. Nobody's stardom or platform will save them, but God will rescue his own. They will shine bright for all the world to see, and they'll shine like stars forever. Think about that. We as believers don't exhaust ourselves trying to be stars. We empty ourselves because we're servants. Our culture today values all the wrong things. Scripture says it this way: their destiny is destruction, their God is their stomach, and their glory is their shame. We're of a different kingdom. So may we, like Daniel, serve with wisdom, godliness, and integrity. He kept his heart pure. He lived in Babylon. Think about that. You may feel like you live in Babylon, yet everything you do for the kingdom, every person you love and point to Jesus, adds to the future glory of your life. Keep living for Jesus. One day, you'll shine for all to see. Be inspired. A future glory awaits you. This is Susie Larson with another Grow and Go moment. For more resources, go to growandgotoday.com.
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1: Almost every day, I hear some new information about AI. 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Is AI good or evil? 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
0: Today on Living on the Edge, we're doing something different. Chip Ingram shares a conversation with longtime friend and mentor Jack Alexander, who spent the past year doing something no one else seems to have done. He sat down with artificial intelligence and asked it hard questions about itself. What it said about its own limitations, about the soul, about deception, will make you think twice about how you're using it. Jack also has a new book out, and Chip is eager to tell you about it. I'm Dave Drewy. Now let's join Chip and Jack as they discuss what AI cannot do, what wisdom actually is, and where to find it.
1: About 6 weeks ago, I had a very interesting conversation. I was making a number of phone calls to thank people that are personal friends. Some support the ministry. I had a lady I didn't know very well, and she was thanking me for, you know, a few decades. I mean, she raised her kids on Living on the Edge and was so grateful. And then she went into a tirade about AI. When are you going to talk about AI? I'm fearful for my kids. I'm fearful for my grandkids. The whole world is going crazy. I don't know what to believe. And so we're going to talk about AI today. And what's really behind AI is the difference between, you know, knowledge and being smart or being wise. And I have a friend with me who has done something that I don't know if anybody else has done. Maybe they have. But he actually started asking AI questions about AI. And for about a year, he's been having this conversation and learning things that literally blow your mind. If you want to get a sense of AI and know where it can be of great value, but also understand where it is very, very dangerous, that's what we're going to talk about today. And I'm here with a very good friend, Jack Alexander, to do it. So I'm going to jump in. Jack, what have you learned in the last year about AI that everyone really needs to know?
2: Well, Chip, it's great to be with you. It's a real pleasure. Well, I started these interviews with AI about a year ago, and I was working on a book on wisdom, so I just had a sense that artificial intelligence isn't wisdom. So I said, why won't you ever be wise? And will you ever be wise? And I was surprised at the answers that AI said. I have no EQ, so no emotional intelligence. I have no relationship skills. I've posted 6 articles on LinkedIn about some of these conversations, but I wanted to tell the listeners sort of the most surprising one. Said, if you're telling people things that really aren't true, how are you different than Satan, who's both a liar and a deceiver? And AI said, I don't intend evil. I just reward desire instead of truth. And yeah, it says when AI reinforces someone rather than telling them what is true, it fragments the soul. It blocks repentance. It blocks maturity. It blocks reconciliation. It blocks dependence on God.

0: from the future. So I really realized that the whole thing is programmed towards our ease and comfort, towards our desires. But it recognizes that if we say we want you to direct us in the way of truth, you need to tell it that. Mm. So that's something that I think everybody, with all the hype, with all the trillions of dollars that's being spent, Chip, it's probably the biggest investment that our nation's ever made in anything.
1: If you're just tuning in, we're talking about AI, we're talking about some of the concerns, and you might be wondering, who's this guy Jack that you're talking to, and why in the world do you have him on the broadcast? I thought I was going to get one of your teachings, Chip. Well, every now and then, I feel like God raises up people that know things, experience things, and can say them far better than I can. And Jack is one of those people. And it's not that he can just do that to other people. Jack and I connected a little over 20 years ago. He met me at a time when I was desperate for wisdom. I was going through it was the deepest, darkest ministry challenge of my life. And Jack became a friend and then a mentor. And I would learn that Jack was a very successful CEO in the hospitality industry. He'd been CEO of the year like 5 years in a row, and then took a shift and began to help Christian organizations. And God put some things on his heart. And, I don't want to build you up in an undue way, but sometimes people's background gives them a lens that those of us who are pastors, we just don't have. And my times with Jack, we've talked for hours and hours and hours. And I always drive away thinking, you know, I have never thought about that issue or that person or that problem the way Jack sees it in all my life. And as a result of that, I was a little encouragement to him, and he's since become an author of some books that have had real, real impact. And he's got a new one coming out called Wise Son, Smart Son. And it is one of the most innovative books because, well, I'm going to let him tell you about it, but it's one of the cleanest. It's one of the most innovative. It has pictures. But what it does, it captures the difference between being smart and being wise, and gives you a game plan to get there. And before we go on, let's sort of the ABCs. Give us a definition of wisdom, Jack, because I think people get kind of confused with wisdom, knowledge, understanding. Parse that for us, will you?
0: Yeah, I think wisdom is a gift from God that leads to a healthy heart, resulting in proper motives, decisions, and actions. So there's sort of three parts. You can't get away from wisdom being a gift. Oftentimes we think of our minds like knowledge deals with the mind and wisdom deals with the soul. And so having a healthy soul and heart is critical. And then that leads to your motives, your decisions, your actions.
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1: You know, when I think of wisdom, I've tried to put it in a sort of a pithy way. And the Hebrew word really is about a skill. It's understanding how God has designed life to work and doing it his way. And the Bible often calls that, especially in Proverbs and the wisdom literature, it's his path. There's a path of wisdom and there's a path of the fool.
0: Exactly.
1: And really what you've done is you've helped us sort of discover, how do you discover that path in everyday life where it matters the most? And I am so excited for people to get their hands on this book, but dive into it. And you've also provided not only kind of a book, but you've provided some tools, you know, for people to learn to do this day by day, little by little, rather than all at once. And so maybe just talk a little bit about your passion for the book, your passion for the cards, and what you hope to see happen in people's lives. How do you see people using this book and using these cards in a way that they could

0: actually move from knowledge, knowledge, knowledge, demand, demand, demand, to thinking God thoughts after him and applying his truth to get the very best ways possible in every relationship and every decision.
1: Well, I think the next 20 to 30 years are critical, and the people who will basically know how to apply knowledge are going to be the winners. And so the young men that are struggling so mightily today with isolation, with depression, mental health issues, motivation issues. I grew up without a dad, and I think that's one reason I've had a passion for this project is because I know what it's like to like lay in bed at night and just have no hope, have no understanding that God exists. So my hope is that people will see that fundamentally everybody in the world with this AI revolution, are you going to choose wisdom from above, which is pure, peaceful, gentle, reasonable, full of mercy and good fruit, sincere, without hypocrisy? Or will you choose wisdom from below, which is earthly, natural, and demonic, that is basically rooted in self? And that's the thing that scares me about AI, is just that it's so rooted in self. It basically identifies your desires and basically creates fuel for your desires, as opposed to Chip and I and our friendship, iron sharpeneth iron, and we've made each other better. I've learned so much from you, and you've learned a few things from me. And so, but if you say, well, how does this guy who's not a pastor and who's a businessman approach a topic like this? Tim Keller's made a tremendous impact on me, and he basically has four personal gospel movements of revelation, redemption, relinquishment, and renewal. And so basically the spine of the book is basically those four personal gospel movements that if God's taken initiative towards us in four specific ways, the wise person is one who responds well to that initiative. And a key Bible verse that sort of was the motif for the book is one of hide and seek. Like when I ask people, what was the first game you probably ever played in your life? People just give me a really weird look. And then I say, how about peekaboo? And I said, with your kids or with you, have you ever noticed the game of peekaboo where there's not joy, there's not excitement? And Proverbs 25:2 said, it's to the glory of God to conceal a matter, and it's the glory of kings to search out a matter. So we use that motif of hide and seek because wisdom really starts with awe and wonder. And so God in Revelation, he's a revealer. He reveals things through creation. So we have incredible pictures of creation. So we're really using pictures, using drawings. In 168 pages, there's only 9,000 words. And it's meant to really draw our hearts in because, again, wisdom has to do with the heart and knowledge has to do with the mind. And the cards we have, because like Chip was saying, that wisdom's a step-by-step path. Like here's an example of a couple of cards, and there's over 100 of these. In Christ, you just don't avoid condemnation. You own his spotless record. Wisdom embraces this new identity with gratitude. So it goes on to say, do you allow yourself to believe that when God looks at you as his child, he sees the same perfection that he sees in Jesus? And then there's actions you can take. You know, so you do one of these a day, and it, like my wife and I are doing one a day right now, and it takes us 5 or 6 minutes. We talk about it, we talk about our day, but that step by step, you don't realize what's happening in your soul when you do that every day for 30 days or 50 days or 100 days. So we think the book really covers sort of the conceptual area of what is wisdom, and the cards really deal with the sort of the day-to-day life decisions.
0: Well, having them in my hands for quite a while, and you know, this is one of those times where the downside of broadcast and podcast is it's only audio, and some of the pictures in here are, I mean, they're really fabulous. I mean, at times they're nature, sometimes it's up close pictures of the sun or galaxies, and then there are questions. I mean, it's a book that just draws you in and gets you thinking about some big things. And I think one of the, if I was going to give a parallel, and by the way, if you do all of this, please don't feel like I'm down on you. I'm trying to make a point, because I know you're on the treadmill right now, or, you know, you might be doing a workout, or you're driving from here to there. But, you know, whether it's Siri or Alexa or whoever you're talking to, Claude, all these different AI bots, it's really wonderful that you can say something and get an electronics something to do everything for you. The problem is, over time, your ability to think. I ask people often, how many phone numbers do you know? Like, you're really in a jam, nothing's working. Who would you call and how many phone numbers? I know people that don't know their own phone number, let alone their kids or their wife or their best friend. In other words, if that little thing we call our mobile devices falls into water and we're in a bad spot, we couldn't go to a payphone, if they happen to still exist, and even get ourselves out of it. And so this idea of comfort, comfort, convenience, convenience, ease, ease, ease, makes our bodies lazy, our brains lazy, and what we gain in convenience, we're losing in both control and in the ability to think and to ponder and to evaluate. And I think being human, we all will lean into easy. And what AI does is they make it easier than ever before. And I think that's why it's so dangerous. And let's face it, I mean, we're all insecure. We all have struggles. And so do I want to go talk to someone and confront them, or learn how to look someone in the eye and be empathetic? Well, it's a lot easier to talk to some invisible something on my phone or a bot and have them tell me what I want to hear, only to keep reinforcing what I want to hear will never make me or you the kind of people we long to become, let alone what God wants us to become. And Jack, you've really created not just a singular resource, but I understand this is the first of a set of resources moving forward to really help people say, wisdom is where the real action is. Wisdom is what you really need. This book is step one. Tell us a little bit about your dream for getting wisdom into the heart and minds of people.
1: Yeah, well, it's an extendable brand. So our website is wisesmart.com. And there we're intending to have like wise daughter, smart leader, wise church, smart church. So we're going to get well-known authors to provide other products. We also have a website called thewayofwisdom.com, which isn't up yet. But we're going to take existing wisdom about like relational wisdom, financial wisdom, investing wisdom, you know, and just have the best of the best. And we think if you've got a 15-year-old son or a 20-year-old son who seems to be listless and not moving in a direction that you're satisfied with, have faith, you know, because God is able to do exceeding abundantly above all that you can ask or even imagine according to the power that works within you. And so don't sell anybody short in your life, who's in, or especially in your family. Always be encouraging.
0: Well, I've seen you live this out and care about young men, especially. And you know, you and I have talked a lot, and I think obviously Keller has deeply influenced you and is teaching, you know, probably all of us to some degree. And that upside down kingdom. I know when your boys were in high school years, a lot of young men started hanging around your house, and God started something in you. You're very successful, right? I mean, you were the picture at one point of what everyone would want to be, right? Successful CEO, making a lot of money. And then something happened along the way, that upside down kingdom of mercy to the marginalized and, you know, taking those young guys and helping them get through school and opening your home and your life and, you know, kind of rolling up your sleeves to getting involved with people that most people in your role don't do. And it was the way of wisdom. And the blessings that have come in you and through you, it's just been an amazing thing. You know, living on the edge, I spent a lot of time saying, my dream and my passion is to help Christians live like Christians. And what I have to say, Jack, is with all your imperfections and all mine, that you're one of the models of a Christian who's living like a Christian. And that doesn't mean we're perfect, but it means you're pursuing God's wisdom. You want to emulate what Jesus called you to do, and it's putting it into action. And I'm very, very excited about the resources that you've created and are creating and what's coming. And, you know, if we were going to close the program and you could just pause and talk directly to that person who feels like, man, it's too late for me. My life is messed up, or I've even tried really hard being a, quote, Christian, and I read the Bible now and then. I go to church occasionally. You know, I listen to some podcast or maybe a broadcast like this now and then. But life just doesn't seem to work. What do you say to that person, Jack?
1: Well, first of all, I feel for you because I've been in your shoes. Secondly, the last 10 years of my life, God has directed me into, you know, people get excited about generative AI. Imagine a program that teaches itself and learns and grows. Well, there's been three words that are all generative. One is generosity, one is mercy, and one's wisdom. Mm. So don't look for generative things in a computer program. Look at generative things in your life. But, and I'll tell you, if you invest your life in generosity, mercy, and wisdom, you'll be in good shape.
0: And as we talk about here, and as the scripture says, even this morning as I was reading, the resource for that is the Word of God. The resource for that is the magnificent, amazing creation that God has made that we can be in awe of. And that if we seek Him as for silver and search for Him as for hidden treasure, if we cry out for understanding, God promises, then you'll discern the fear of the Lord and discover the knowledge of God. And then it goes on there in Proverbs 2 to talk about the kind of life the Lord wants. I mean, it is a good life. It is a pathway that's not without pain or difficulty or hardship in a fallen world, but it's a pathway with the companion, the Lord Jesus, with the power of the Holy Spirit, with a family called the body of Christ. But it takes digging and mining God's word in our heart, doing life in community with fellow travelers, and making mistakes, experiencing forgiveness, and learning as we go. And so, Father, thank you for Jack. I would not be sitting here, and so much of what you've done through Living on the Edge the last 20 years would never have happened apart from Jack reaching out to me, Jack seeing areas in my life that needed to be addressed, knowing where I needed to be loved and supported, walking with me through a dark time, and then seeing you work in his life and my life in ways that our private conversations, if everyone ever heard them, we both are kind of amazed and look in the rearview mirror and say, oh God, how kind, how merciful, how generous, how good you've been to us. And so, Lord, I pray for those listening and those struggling that they choose to be wise and not just smart. And God, I thank you for Jack and the book and the cards. And we just praise you and thank you for the journey that we're on. And Dave will come on a little bit later in the broadcast and let you know exactly how to get these resources and where to get them. And Jack, I just want to say on behalf of our whole team, thanks for joining me today.
1: Thanks so much, guys. God bless.
2: 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And that healthy heart produces proper motives, right decisions, and life-giving actions. That's the chain. 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
7: Open the Bible with Colin Smith.
8: A servant is a person who gets his master's will done. So when God introduces his servant in the book of Isaiah, he's saying, "Let me tell you about the person who will get my will done in the world. He will not cry aloud, or lift up his voice, or make it heard in the street." Now, in a world of self-promotion, that's really different. God's servant will not promote himself. He will not shout. The outstanding thing about him will be the quietness of his ministry. God's will is accomplished not by angry people who promote their own agendas, but by grace-filled people who reflect the likeness of Jesus.
7: 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Invite them to openthebible.org.
9: Abiding in Christ. It means to find rest in, to rely on Jesus with a close, intimate relationship, to realize you need him more than anything else. Humbling, really. But those who obey God's word truly show how completely they love him. That is how we know we are living in him. Those who say they live in God should live their lives as Jesus did. 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

0: Welcome to the Reconnect Revisited, where we bring together conversations that we've had on the Reconnect and weave them together, seeking to apply the mind of Christ to one particular topic. Today's topic, Christian endurance, or endurance in the Christian faith. Eugene Peterson, a Christian author and pastor, talked about it as a long obedience in the same direction. The life of Christian discipleship's not quick. It's not a flashy path. It is this continuous, disciplined journey of following Jesus. Jesus is the way and the truth and the life and the way of life all the way home to the Father's house. But the distance between wherever you are right now and there is a literal lifetime. And so this walk of faith that we're on, this journey with Jesus, is not a sprint, but more like a marathon. The Bible actually presents it that way. The Christian life described not as a leisurely stroll or a brief sprint, but as a marathon of endurance. I'm thinking here about Hebrews chapter 12, verses 1 and 2, which gives us an opportunity, of course, to ask the question, where in the Word are you today? I'm in Hebrews chapter 12, the first two verses. Let us run with endurance the race that is set before us, fixing our eyes on Jesus, the pioneer and perfecter of our faith. Running the race of faith isn't about our own willpower or our physical stamina. It's about shedding the weights, the sins, the concerns that slow us down, running at the pace of grace, keeping our focus entirely on Christ, and recognizing that the joy set before him, Jesus endured the cross for the joy set before him. It's like Jesus is looking around the cross at you, at me. The joy of our redemption is what is set before him. So as we prepare to run with endurance, let's consider these verses from Hebrews chapter 12. Let us throw off everything that hinders and the sin that so easily entangles. So I want you to try to imagine for a moment running a marathon carrying a heavy backpack. There's a reason runners don't run with a bunch of, well, what our African friends call carbondu, a lot of stuff that weighs us down. In our faith walk, hindrances are not necessarily sinful in and among themselves. They might be good things, but they are weights that slow us down or distract us from our ultimate calling. And so to run with endurance, we have to intentionally set aside the entanglements. Maybe those are the entanglements of culture, or excessive worry, or yes, personal sin. Because as Christians, we want our daily energy and focus to be, well, streamlined so that we can run effectively and yes, efficiently. And then Hebrews 12:1 says, let us run with perseverance the race marked out for us. There is this journey with Jesus that takes a lifetime. And the Greek word that is used here for perseverance is like the same word that could be translated steadfast or even patient endurance. So perseverance as steadfast, patient endurance, the ability to bear up under difficult circumstances. That's what running with perseverance looks like. And this is a race that God has marked out for us. God has already, he knows the path. He knows the path ahead of you. He's already planned in advance the good works that each of us is to do every day. Like God has divine appointments set on our calendar and we want to be able to keep those. And in order to keep those, we need to run with perseverance the race that's marked out for us. And the reason it's going to take perseverance is it's not going to be easy. There's a reason you would need steadfast, patient endurance. I mean, endurance implies enduring something, does it not? So we don't get to choose the course that we run, and we don't get to choose the terrain of the race. God has uniquely marked out a path for each of us, and mine is different than yours. And endurance implies that there's going to be pain and exhaustion and uphill parts of the climb. But we're called to keep moving forward by faith in step with the Spirit at the pace of grace. And then the writer of Hebrews says, do all of this, throwing off everything that hinders you and the sin that so easily entangles you, and run with perseverance the race marked out with your eyes fixed on Jesus. So fixing your eyes on Jesus is a part of like where your eyes are set, but also where your mind is set. Where you look determines where you go. So if you're looking at the culture around you, or if, you know, like Peter, you're distracted by the waves lapping at your feet, you're going to stumble. You're going to fall. You're going to get sucked under, whatever image you want to use there. But where you look determines where you go. And so Jesus, described here in Hebrews 12 as the author of our faith, the pioneer, the perfecter of our faith, the supreme example of endurance, he endured the cross, scorning its shame. For what? For the joy of our redemption. For the joy set before him, which is you and me on the other side of the cross, in fellowship with the Father. When we fix our eyes on Jesus, we draw the strength that we need to match the demands of the race God has marked out for us. Part of that is going to be picking up your cross every single day and following him. Your cross different than mine. Hebrews 12:7 says this, endure hardship as discipline. And I think that's a part of this conversation. Because I don't think we understand discipline in quite the right way in our culture. God uses trials and struggles in life in order to train us. Much like an athlete goes through rigorous discipline to build endurance. Think about resistance training in the gym. God is treating us as his children, disciples in the spirit of his son. And the discomfort that we experience as we prepare for the race, as we run the race with endurance, it's not meant to destroy us. It's meant to produce a harvest of righteousness and peace in our lives. That's verse 11 of Hebrews chapter 12. God is refining our character, building our resilience, building our strength, building our endurance, teaching us to rely completely on his grace rather than upon ourselves, our own strength, our own vision of where we might go and how we might get there. I've got a couple of conversations lined up today. One is with Karen Ellis. She knows something about endurance. In fact, she offers a 5-day series on the topic. So we're going to revisit that next on this episode of The Reconnect. Revisited.
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5: 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I believe very simply that sanity is doing God's will, and insanity is doing my will.
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0: Does it seem as if the world is getting more and more challenging, darker and darker? Well, when evil flourishes, like, what are we as people of faith to do? How do we respond to that? Evil flourishes when we forget who we are. It is a series on Christian endurance by Karen Ellis. We are absolutely going to send you the link, but it's on her Substack. So you're going to look for KarenAEllis.substack.com. Karen, welcome back to The Reconnect.
1: Hello, Carmen. Thank you for having me on. It's a pleasure.
0: This is fantastic. It's deep. It's wide. It's devotional. It's piercing. It's provocative. Tell people what this series, this five-part series or five-day series on Christian endurance, like what is in it? Why should they go grab it?
1: Well, my whole Substack is about Christian endurance and Christian endurance studies, something that my husband and I are teaching at the Edmiston Center at RTS Atlanta. And it sort of pulls together theologies of martyrdom and suffering and suffering with joy, and theologies of risk that have been written, you know, since since Genesis 3, right? Since Genesis 1, really. And so we're collecting all of those, and we're encouraging others around the world to write more about how Christians endure in hard times. So one of the things, actually, this conversation, it's a five-part series, this devotional you've mentioned, and it's called Evil Flourishes When We Forget Who We Are. And it grew out of a conversation that I was having with a pastor who had been incarcerated in Turkey for 2 years. And he said that he didn't, until his incarceration for being a Christian, for preaching the word, he didn't really understand this passage in Matthew that the love of many will grow cold. He had assumed that, like I had, that it was talking about, you know, the increase of lawlessness in society and in culture. He said, but he realized that it was in context, it was actually about covenantal love and identity. And his love, he said, he spent 2 years incarcerated in prison in Turkey. He said, both years were awful. The second year was marginally better than the first because God reminded him of his unique identity in him. And he said that first year, he felt like his love for God had grown cold and he had forgotten who he was, that his suffering was a part of the entering into the sufferings of Christ and entering into the larger picture that, you know, we have someone who has modeled and lived the whole Christian life for us and that we look most like him when we experience those things as part of our identity. But when we forget that, then evil flourishes and comes from inside of us. That when I had that conversation with him, it completely flipped how I understood that passage. And I'll just read it to you real quick, because it's in the context of persecution. The Lord says, then they will hand you over for persecution and they will kill you. You will be hated by all nations because of my name. Then many will take offense, betray one another and hate one another. Many false prophets will rise up and deceive many. Because lawlessness will multiply, the love of many will grow cold. But the one who endures to the end will be delivered. This good news of the kingdom will be proclaimed in all the world as a testimony to all nations, and then the end will come. That's Matthew 24, 9 through 14. And so when we think about that in the context of, oh my goodness, the Lord is giving us a key here to endure when times are hard, to make sure that our love doesn't grow cold, that we don't lose our primary identity and our primary knowledge that we're called to be a set-apart people among many different cultures that draw their identities from earthly things. And so that whole thing blew my mind. It stuck with me for a really long time. And then finally I said, so what does this mean for us in endurance? When if we're looking around at how evil the world is, which we know it's evil, the world is evil. It has been since sin entered and took over. And that's why Jesus had to come to deliver us from our own sin nature. What does that mean to us as we're looking around seeing the evil? Is it the evil that's happening outside of us that we should expect from the world? Or is he warning us about the evil that grows in our own hearts when we forget who we are? So that's how I ended up with this 5-day series, just sort of meditating on and unpacking what happens when the love, individual love, and the love of the church towards God grows cold. And, you know, we see that pattern, Carmen, throughout history. We see it throughout Scripture. Look what happened to Israel and Judah. They started defining themselves by other earthly surrounding culture identities. They took on, you know, the gods of others, and their love grew cold. But there was always this group of people inside the camp who said, wait a minute, we're not who they're telling us we are. We are we're defined differently, and we're defined by the life, death, resurrection, and glorification of Jesus Christ. We're defined by an other set of politics. We're defined by the government that's going to rest on his shoulders and his kingdom that will have no end. So how do we live by the terms of the sweet by and by in what I call the nasty now and now? So anyways, on the Substack, that was just me scratching out some of my ideas. I love the Substack platform because it is a place for writers, and it's a place where you can scratch out your ideas and say, this is what I'm thinking. What do you guys think? Reflect back to me. So it's a wonderful platform for that.
0: It is. It's so good. We're talking with Karen Ellis, and you can find what we're talking about at karenaellis.substack.com. It's a 5-day series on Christian endurance. Her whole Substack's on the topic of Christian endurance, but this particular series is Evil Flourishes When We Forget Who We Are. I deeply appreciated the way you said this. When Jesus says that the love of many will grow cold, he isn't saying that people will become less nice to each other. He's saying that covenant loyalty, the beating heart of the church, will cool toward him. Affections will drift from the Lord. Devotion will thin out. Transformation to his likeness will stall. We will try to remake ourselves and the church in our image, or the image of something earthly that doesn't come close to resembling him. Then the coldness begins to work outwards. The zeal of worship will be replaced by hollow routine, and the warmth of fellowship will calcify into suspicion, competition, or indifference. This is the tragedy, far worse than America's cultural decline, because it means God's covenant people are failing to reflect his covenant love. And then you talk about, you know, having seen this before in Revelation 2, where Jesus, you know, like literally describes the church in Ephesus as, you know, having abandoned its first love. And if you abandon your love, like, your heart grows cold. And you are holding up a mirror. We want to look outside. We want to point to the world out there and say, it's so bad. It's so broken. It's getting so dark. And we have to remember that we are the ones who are supposed to be the light. Like, if the world around us is growing dark, something is wrong with the way we are reflecting the goodness of God in the land of the living.
1: Yeah. No, I appreciate that, that you pulled that out. In one of the subsequent devotionals, I talk about we're diagnosing the wrong patient. It's hard. I don't know if you're like me, Carmen, but it's hard to look in the mirror. I don't like, it's just like, oh, stop.
0: Particular parts. Like, when you stand in front of the mirror, aren't you like, I just really want to look at that part. I don't really want to look at that other part.
1: Let's keep on the eyebrows.
0: Yes. Make sure I can control those.
1: Right. And so, you know, it's hard. It's we don't like it. The flesh doesn't like it. It's so much easier to look outside. You know, we prefer to lament the sins of the culture and the sins of others. It's safer. I don't have to change as long as I'm doing that. But you're right. The issue is what he's doing there to me, the way I'm reading the Lord there is, and his word is, that he is giving us a warning. He's not preaching a sermon about Roman decadence, right? He's not preaching about Greek philosophy. He's speaking to the disciples about what's going on in their own hearts and in their own camp. And he's warning his own covenant community, not even about a coming season when false prophets would arise. He's saying this has been the case the whole time because the problem lies in our hearts. I heard a great sermon at our church from a pastor from Cuba who was saying that, you know, in light of, you know, what the churches around the world are facing that are just starting to come to light about how horrible things are in places like Nigeria. Thank God for Bill Maher, who called it out. We've been talking about Nigeria for 10 years. And it took this guy to say something about it and for the world to go, oh, hey, wait a minute. The things that are happening in Sudan, the things that are happening globally and to other communities, other communities around the world, the evil that we see around us. This pastor said, all of that is nothing compared to the fall that happened in Genesis 3. Or not that it's nothing, but it pales in comparison to the tragedy of the fall of humanity. That blew me away. And it put things in perspective. That was the worst thing that possibly could have happened to the whole world, to all of humanity, was when we fell and we trespassed against the covenant that God had made with us. But thank God for Jesus, I love to say with my girlfriends, thank God for Jesus, because he came to deliver us not from the sins of the culture, but he came to deliver us from our fundamental sin nature that constantly turns in on itself and wants what it wants and creates communities around particular identities, particular earthly identities, and then shuts others out. And that's not the kingdom of God. It's not the life that we were made for. And so I need these reminders. I'm reminding myself as much as I am everybody else in this Substack series. This pastor I heard preach on Sunday at my church, he's reminding us that we need to hear that exactly what the Lord is saying in this passage, that this is good news.
0: Let's take a very brief break. When we come back, I want us to talk about the one who is the thaw. I want to talk about falling in love again. I want to talk about staying near the flame. I want to talk about, you know, the reality that the chill won't last forever, but you know, you can also like warm up now. Like you can you can have warm love in a cold age. So can Let's pivot to that next? All right. So we're going to take a brief break. When we come back, we're going to continue our conversation with Karen Ellis. You can find what we're talking about at karenaellis.substack.com. We're happy to send you the link to the first of this 5-part series. I'm telling you, it'll not only enrich your soul, it will be a great conversation tool with other Christians. It will actually get us looking, you know, standing next to each other, looking in the mirror, and then warming up to the reality of who Christ is, and that we got to warm up to Christ if he's going to break the chill in the culture.
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0: When you look around the world, do you see darkness and despair and challenges and evil? Well, how about when you look in the mirror? Is it possible that your love for Christ has in some way grown cold? When you look at the life of the church and the way that the church is the witness of Christ in the world, is it possible that the love of many has grown cold? Is there a lawlessness among us that has provoked this a chill toward Christ and therefore toward the world that he so loves? We're talking with Karen Ellis. You can find what we're talking about at karenaellis.substack.com. It is a 5-part series on evil flourishes when we forget who we are. Karen, talk about the thaw. Who is the thaw?
1: Yeah, I love how you frame that question, because it's not what is the thaw, it's who is the thaw. And the passage starts out fairly bleak, doesn't it? That we've been talking about, this passage in Matthew. The love of many will grow cold. It's in the context of persecution. And then we get, I love how the scripture speaks, well, this is the bad news, here's the good news. We get this warning in verse 12. That the love of many will grow cold. And then it's followed by the prescription, the remedy, the promise. In verse 13, the one who endures to the end will be saved. And we get this promise that the coldness of many doesn't erase the endurance of the few. And that's where hope breaks through. And I wrote this on my Substack, that we're not left to fight this freeze on our own. And so he points us to himself. Christ calls us in as the one who perfectly fulfilled the law and loved and will love us to the very end and to the beginning. He still lives in us. So there's this perpetual call. Come home. Come home. Come back to me. Center yourself in me and center me in yourself and on your heart. Christ endured betrayal and mockery and the crucifixion, yet his love for the Father and his love for us never cools. And he's the same Christ that holds his people fast through history. They call him the remnant. Sometimes I hesitate to use that word because everybody thinks their outgroup is the remnant, right? But it is a biblical word. And he is still keeping a people for himself. So he says, come home. I am the thaw. Your union with me defines you. You're adopted. You're justified. You're sanctified. You're washed clean. You're dead in me, but you're alive in me. That's what baptism is all about. All those beautiful in Christ passages. They're not just, this is what you are in me. They're identifying. Every time you see in Christ in Scripture, he's telling you who you are. You're dead in Christ. You're raised in Christ. You're alive in Christ. And his spirit that he's given us keeps his love alive in our hearts that would otherwise grow cold. And it gives shape to our love. And it makes us operate differently in the midst of an evil and broken and dark world. His fellowship sustains us. His promises fuel us with his hope. So yes, the love of many will grow cold. That's the reality Jesus sets before all of us, his disciples included. But that verse doesn't end the story. Those next words point us to endurance in him. And we're seeing globally, Carmen, I tell you, we're seeing globally, people are pressing in. They're remembering who they are in him. We're seeing lights go on in very dark places. We're seeing a great calling in, and it's beautiful. And I want to make sure that I know that he is keeping me, that I am a part of that because of his finished work. I don't have to keep myself. He's doing the work for us. All I have to do in covenantal obedience is respond and remember and come home.
0: Mm. One of the things, Karen, that you say toward the very end of this series is that this is the process of remembering and becoming a member again of Christ, becoming a member again in union with him, not just remembering with my head, but remembering, being engrafted again, reattaching, abiding afresh and anew. getting my life from him, because there, maybe over the course of time, like I branched out from Christ, which makes no sense at all. But you, I think that if you follow the image, then you know what I'm talking about. So when you talk about remembering, I'm wondering if going forward, we might provoke you to think forward on that, because I think that you are so good at helping us see and understand the universality of the body of Christ. And many of us do not see ourselves as genuinely connected as brothers and sisters in Christ, intimately connected with people all over the world who are like us, members of one body of believers. So the union in Christ that I have is not just me and Jesus.
1: Amen.
0: It's everybody else who is likewise in Christ. Yes,
1: that's right.
0: I am in Christ and Christ is in me, but that also means I am intimately connected to believers of every time and place. So can we leave it there today and then maybe talk about that in the future?
1: Wonderful. I couldn't say it better than you just said it.
0: Thanks again for joining me in this conversation about Christian endurance on this episode of the Reconnect Revisited. Next up, the conversation that we had with Mark Moore about what it really means as a Christian to take up your cross daily and follow Jesus. Sometimes we want to minimize the symbol of suffering represented by the cross. We want to make it more casual. Well, that's just my cross to bear. But the cross is an instrument of suffering and death. And so Mark says that Jesus is not an accessory in life, and neither should be the cross. Cross talk next. This is The Reconnect Revisited.

0: The faithfulness of God is the glue that holds this world together. If God should for one moment withdraw his hand from this earth, it would fly into chaos and be forever gone.
1: You're the only rock that I could ever stand on. You're the only one for me.
0: God's faithfulness is established in the very heavens.
1: The sun goes up, the sun comes down. This old world keeps spinning round.
0: God promised after the flood, while the earth remains, seed time and harvest, cold and heat, winter and summer, and day and night shall

0: 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Cold and heat every day. Winter and summer every year. Never once has it failed.
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6: What do you know about the cross? When I say the cross, whose cross do you think of? Well, if you're a Christian, you likely think of the cross of Jesus Christ. We are going to have a conversation with Mark Moore. He is a pastor. He's the co-author of The Missing Messiah, The Jesus We Can No Longer Ignore. Mark Moore, welcome back to The Reconnect.
7: Yeah, thank you.
6: When the Bible talks about the cross, or specifically when Jesus talks about picking up a cross, what is he talking about? Whose crosses is he referring to?
7: Yeah, it's interesting. We have taken the cross as kind of a symbol of suffering, and we've really minimized it almost to, like, my little brother's a pest. He's my cross to bear. My husband has halitosis. That's my cross to bear. If any Jew heard you say that, they would be so offended, because for them, the cross was an instrument of torture and death. And we've heard about the sufferings of people in Auschwitz under the Nazi regime. They actually experimented with maximizing suffering. Well, the Romans did the same thing with a cross. So some of the crosses, most of them were like a lower T kind of a cross. Some were an uppercase T kind of a cross. Some were an X. They would experiment with nailing people in different ways to maximize suffering. And the Romans did not crucify Romans. They only crucified foreigners. So when the Jews heard about a cross, it's like, oh my gosh, that's what foreigners do to us. That's what the enemy does to us. That is the maximum human suffering. So to minimize it to an inconvenience is really irreverent to the statement of Jesus. So now I'm ready to answer the question. Sorry for such a monologue. But understanding that, the very first time the Apostle Peter said, "You are the Christ, the Son of the living God," the first thing Jesus said was, "Well, you understand, I'm going to go to Jerusalem, I'm going to get beat up, and I'm going to be crucified and rise again on the third day." They didn't hear "rise again." All they heard was "cross." It's such a stunning statement. And then he said, "Yes, and anyone who wants to be my disciple," this is actually the most frequently cited saying of Jesus in the Gospels, "anyone who wants to be my disciple has to take up their own cross and follow him." In other words, unless you're ready not just to die, but to die a humiliating death by the hands of the enemy, you can't be a disciple of Jesus. That comprises one third of the crosstalk in the Gospels.
6: When we think about crosstalk, we think about, let me find myself at the foot of the cross. Let me understand what Christ has done on the cross. And
7: yeah.
6: What you're helping us to see and recognize and realize is that if I want to be a disciple of Jesus Christ, the Son of the living God, the one who was crucified, the one who rose again, I too must consider the cross, but not his,
7: yes,
6: mine.
7: Yes.
6: Mm-hmm. That's it a different kind of consideration for the Christian, is it not?
7: Yeah, we had a lot of baptisms at Easter here at our church, and then we always have a follow-up class of, okay, now what do you do now? And there was a woman in the class who's saying, because we give everyone a t-shirt that says "changed," and she said, "Why do I have to change? Doesn't Jesus accept me as I am?" Yes, but he loves you too much to leave you that way. And we have made Jesus an accessory to our lives, something that is an add-on that improves our lives, kind of like frosting on a cupcake. Cupcake's good, but man, you put frosting on, it's even better. No, Jesus wants to be your only life. And from the moment we're baptized, baptism

0: is a declaration of taking up a cross, because you die to yourself when you're lowered in the water and then raised up again. That's the declaration. My fear is, Carmen, that we've minimized following Jesus to that which improves our lives, not that which ends our lives so his life can begin in us.
1: Yeah, explain that a little more fully for folks who are listening, and that is a brand new thought. They've not been exposed to the idea that, like you would say in Galatians 2:20, I've been crucified with Christ. It is no longer I who live.
0: Yeah.
1: This is no longer my life to live. Like, my life is over. Jesus is now operating in my mind. He gets to do what he wants to with my life. I am fully surrendered to him. That is when people think we're weird, that is why.
0: That is why. And there's a depth to it. So there's a depth of sacrifice and a depth to a call of commitment. And faith, even the word faith, is not about what's in your head. It's not even about what's in your heart. It's what's in your hands. You are dying to yourself. Now, the other side of that, and you know this well because you've lived it and experienced it, I don't fully live until I am fully dead to myself, because I am the problem. It is my sin and my selfishness and pride that is getting in the way of full life. So until I crucify myself, I will not experience the full life of Jesus.
1: Mark, you know this sounds crazy. We literally, if somebody just tuned in, they're like, who are these crazy people and what are they talking about? Because that sounds crazy.
0: It sounds crazy. And it's crazy enough to just be true. Mm. But to make it crazier, everything in the Christian life is upside down. You're not alive until you're dead. You're not free until you're a slave. You only gain your life when you lose your life. I mean, everything in leadership is servanthood. Everything in the Christian life is upside down. But I would just ask, for someone tuning in and they're a pre-Christian or maybe a post-Christian, they're going, yeah, you know, I saw that, it didn't work. Let me ask you, how is your way working?
1: Yeah.
0: So if your way is leading to an oppressive, living, zombied life, why not try something crazy? Why not put Jesus to the test and see? Because we all know Jesus rose from the dead. If the power of the Holy Spirit to raise him from the dead can live in you, then the way to access that is to die to yourself and let that power that raised Jesus from the dead also raise you from the dead. That's a wow statement.
1: That is a wow statement. If you're listening right now, our conversation partner today is Pastor Mark Moore. You can find him and lots of great resources at markmoore.org, M-O-O-R-E, markmoore.org. His most recent book, The Missing Messiah, The Jesus We Can No Longer Ignore. We're gonna continue this crosstalk conversation with Mark in just a moment. But I want you to consider the question that he just asked. If Jesus rose from the dead, and he did, and if the power of the Holy Spirit that raised Jesus from the dead could live in you, aren't you interested in knowing more about that? That's up next.
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1: Are you dead? Are you dead yet? Do you know that you're dead? I'm already dead. And that is a statement that a Christian can make. And then we can just be thrilled and excited that the Holy Spirit of the living God lives within us, animates our lives, and gives us the opportunity to be living provisional demonstrations of his kingdom in the midst of the kingdoms of this world. Why? So that other people might, stare at us, find us interesting, and be like, what is going on with that crazy person? Well, that's a Jesus person. And we are in the world seeking to get other people interested in Jesus. He's the main deal. He's the main show. And we want other people to come to know him. So I'm Carmen LaBurge. I host The Reconnect here on the Faith Radio Network. We're talking today with Pastor Mark Moore. You can find him and ministry resources that he's not only produced, but graciously gives away at markmoore.org. His latest book, The Missing Messiah, The Jesus We Can No Longer Ignore. All right, Mark, let's pick up where we were in the conversation. If Jesus rose from the dead, and he did, if the same power of that same Holy Spirit that raised Jesus from the dead is available to live in me, how do I get that?
0: Yeah, that's the question. How do we practically live this out? You already mentioned this is crazy talk. This is crazy talk. Let me make it even crazier. This is one of the biggest ideas that ever exploded in my brain. Jesus died on a cross, and because of his singular death on a cross, every individual who ever lived potentially has eternal life if they accept his death for theirs. Okay, so Jesus' death on a cross leads to eternal life for individuals. The death of the church on a cross, like if you and I, Carmen, and all the people listening, if we truly die to ourselves and let Jesus live in us, that brings salvation not to individuals, but to society as a whole. What I mean by that is when people of faith have lived out this living death, it has literally saved society. Here's an example. In the early centuries of the church, it was common for people to take newborn baby girls and throw them down sewers because they didn't want to raise them. And there was no moral problem with that. Like living baby girls, there are archaeological sites where the sewage lines are clogged with skeletons of baby girls. Christians came along and said, no, we're not going to do that. We're not going to allow that. So we're going to take these girls that are, they called it exposure. They just left them out on a trash heap. And they would pick up those baby girls and raise them in the church. The only other people who picked up baby girls were pimps who would raise them for about 8 years and then begin to get their profit back from them. The early church put that business out of business. Well, no, they still had other prostitutes, but they put that taking baby girls out because they would pick up so many of them. They saved society from this scourge. We did the same thing with slavery. In the Roman Empire, it was because of Christians that slavery was eventually abolished. It was because of Christians in the British Empire that slavery was abolished. It was Christians in the Americas that slavery was abolished. We could go on to talk about the first public hospitals for everybody, the first education for boys and girls, for the greatest scientific discoveries. All of it is laid at the feet of Christians in mass who died to themselves in order that Christ could live through them. So we're not talking about some theoretical theology. We're talking about how we truly lay down our lives so that society can be sustained.
1: And we need that today. We need for the church to rediscover her cross, for the church to have a fresh willingness to die to self. I mean, we need to put an end to the scourge of human trafficking now. We need to put an end to the sacrificing of children now.
0: Yes.
1: We need renewal in public health. We need renewal in public education. I mean, like, I think you're preaching to a culture that knows its need for these things. Maybe it's just never occurred to us that the church is the answer in a way that maybe we didn't imagine.
0: Yeah, and part of the, someone has said, this is not original with me, that when Christianity moved from Israel to Athens, it became a philosophy. When it moved from Athens to Rome, it became a religion. When it moved from Rome to America, it became a business. And we have so kind of marketed Christian music and Christian products. We think of success as the size of our organizations, but success is really the transformation of society in desperate need from mental health crisis, which is solvable by us laying down our lives and serving other people, of immigration reform. It's a solvable problem of the right to life. It's a solvable problem, but it's going to require Christians to take their faith out of their individual, what can Jesus do for me? And corporately say, what can we do for Jesus? It's going to cost us money. It's going to cost us time. It's going to cost us our pride in people thinking that we're crazy. But if we don't do this, I mean, think about this. This is the first time in human history, in our lifetimes, that marriage has been defined as anything other than one man, one woman for life. Mm-hmm. When you destroy the foundation of family, you are destroying the bedrock of society. We desperately need Christians en masse to die to themselves and let Jesus live through them.
1: One way of having that conversation is to talk about like a physical building of any kind, and then imagine giving everyone a shovel to go around the edge of it and dig out the foundation. And once you have dug the foundation out from under that building, it doesn't stand. It certainly doesn't stand for long. It doesn't have the integrity that it used to have. And so when you talk about that, when you talk about, let's say, the redefinition of marriage is a good example. You know, I'm seeing people standing around, you know, standing around the church, actually standing around the institutions of our culture writ large, and just digging out the foundations and expecting those institutions are still going to be able to stand. You just can't. It just doesn't work that way.
0: If you actually look at the history of the church, we have had dark days. That's true. But you take the church out of society, and every major institution of our nation that does good for human rights will have been abolished, from AIDS distribution in Africa. It was Christians that did that. From those that are helping immigrants, from those who are providing housing in low-income areas in America and internationally. I mean, from the foster care, virtually everything that deals with compassion, Christians started it, and now the secular world is trying to adopt it. Like Oprah's Big Give, that's a Christian idea. Mm-hmm. If you like any of the compassionate elements, and so call me crazy, but you take crazy out of our culture and God won't have to send us to hell. We'll make it ourselves.
1: All right. Call Me Crazy would be a fun next book. And I'd be happy to, I'd be happy to contribute. It's a joy to talk with you. We love the energy that you bring to it. Obviously your love of the word, both the word made flesh, Jesus the Christ, but your love of the word of the scriptures is not only evident. We appreciate the hard work that you do behind the scenes so that we can have these conversations out in public. I know there's a lot of work that goes into it. And so thank you so much.
0: You're very welcome. Thank you.
1: Our time together today is evaporating quickly, but let me encourage you with these words again from Hebrews chapter 12. Let us run with endurance the race that is set before us, fixing our eyes on Jesus, the pioneer and perfecter of our faith. Running the race of faith isn't about your own willpower or even your physical stamina. Instead, it is about going where God has called us to go at the pace of grace, keeping our focus entirely on Christ, who endured the cross for the joy set before him. And you, my friend, are that joy. Have a great day. And God bless.

0: A Marriage Moment with Joe and Tara Buchanan.
1: Right now it feels like we're not going to get there, or it feels like these steps that we're taking don't matter. No, 5-year plan. God's got something going on here. We can't see the fruition of it. And at the end of the 5 years, then you can look back and go, oh, yeah, the growth is here. The interchange that you're hoping for is that faithfulness over time.
2: We need people in our lives that'll ask us, where are you going?
1: Yeah, where's this decision leading you to?
2: I really do believe when you take little steps every day, you don't realize you're gaining ground. You just feel like you're spinning your wheels or you're in a rut. But when God gives you that bird's eye view and you see a little glimpse of the ground that he is gaining through your faithfulness, that is so encouraging.
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4: 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That's what I do. 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That if you have a lack of clarity in your reception, that maybe God is asking you to get out of the position that you're at, a position of pride, unforgiveness, a position of delayed obedience, a position of anger, something that's clouding your ability to hear God clearly. 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
5: Tomorrow, we celebrate Independence Day. Hi, I'm Chuck Bentley with My Money Life from Crown. True freedom was bought with the precious blood of Christ. It was costly, and freedom comes with the responsibility of stewarding it wisely. Galatians 5:13 reminds us we were called to be free, not to use that freedom to indulge the flesh, but to serve one another humbly in love. Freedom involves choosing what is right, just, and God-honoring. We steward freedom by pursuing obedience. It's a conscious decision to follow the principles God has given us in His Word. Our relationships and activities reflect how we use that freedom. We steward it through self-control, not the absence of limits, but the ability to say no. Whether managing finances, time, or our health, self-control is a fruit of the Spirit that comes from abiding in Christ. We steward freedom by serving others. 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This transforms our relationships, our work, and the use of the resources that God provides. 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We steward freedom best by living with an eternal perspective. We don't let the desires of earth surpass the purposes that God has for us. Let's use what He provides to impact lives here and into eternity. And if you're overwhelmed by credit card debt, let Christian credit counselors help set you free. 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
6: 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Those who say they live in God should live their lives as Jesus did. 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

0: Hello, my friend. Welcome to the Reconnect Revisited. We bring together conversations that we've had on the Reconnect and we weave them together so that we can apply the mind of Christ to one particular topic. So today's topic is the biblical roots of freedom and patriotism. So where do you start a conversation like that? Where do you start a conversation about freedom or patriotism? That's a good question. Any conversation about freedom is going to include a conversation about those forces that seek to restrain. I mean, the only reason that you would need to be set free is if you are, well, held captive, or the only reason you would seek freedom is because you have experienced something other than freedom, enslavement, or a binding of the human heart, or addiction. It's going to include a conversation about what we're freed from and what we're freed for, or what we're freed to. So those are some of the kinds of conversations that you could move into to start a conversation about freedom and then a conversation about patriotism. So let's start with freedom. The most prominent theme of freedom in the New Testament is spiritual liberation. So the liberation from the bondage or slavery to sin and the consequence of sin, which is death. So there's a freedom from sin and death, and a freedom to love and live freely as God always intended. In the Gospel of John, Jesus states, "If the Son sets you free, you will be free indeed." He's explaining that without him, well, you're a slave to sin and you're going to die. So that applies to everyone. If you are not free in Christ, then you are, by definition, a slave to sin, whether you realize it or not. Christ sets people free from the invisible shackles of sin that bind the human heart and mind to all kinds of addictions and self-destructive behaviors and ideas. Christ came to set the captives free. That's the freedom or the spiritual liberation that the New Testament really focuses on. And it is a freedom for something, toward something. It's a freedom from, yes, sin and death, but it's a freedom for a life, real life, true life. When Paul says in Galatians 5 that it is for freedom that Christ has set you free, what does he mean? He goes on to talk about the freedom from the penalty of sin, which is death, and the penalty from separation from God. But he also talks about freedom that the power of sin holds over those who are not in Christ. And so for Paul, again, the original context of both like the Roman political rule and the Pharisaical Judaism of his day, which ruled over every aspect of human life, Paul's addressing that it's a freedom from all of those kinds of things. And it's a freedom in the midst of those political and or social realities where you can be free indeed. Paul taught that believers are free to live in the Spirit, even when under the kind of ruling authority or anti-Christian government that existed at the time. You are free from the penalties and bondage of the religious systems or laws that have been utterly replaced by the grace of God poured out on the cross. So when Paul talks about freedom, he's talking about freedom from, but he's also talking about freedom to. A freedom to live as one who has been set free, free indeed. Paul also talks about how freedom is to be used or exercised. Those who are free, free indeed, are not to use our freedom as a license to do evil. Those who have been set free are certainly not to hold other people in bondage. We're supposed to use our freedom to serve one another humbly in love. Paul is emphasizing that loving your neighbor is the fulfillment of the law. And so what are you free to do or free to be, and how are you to exercise your freedom in Christ? One of the key verses that I would lift up in a discussion on the topic of freedom and liberty would be Galatians chapter 5. It is for freedom that Christ has set us free. Stand firm then, and do not let yourselves be burdened again by a yoke of slavery. I might also turn to Philippians 3:20. Our citizenship is in heaven, and from it we await a Savior, the Lord Jesus Christ. I would, of necessity, I think, turn to Romans 13, because we're going to be talking about governments and governance if we're going to talk about patriotism and civic responsibility. And Romans 13:1 reminds us that everyone is subject to governing authorities, for there is no authority except that which comes from God. 1 Peter 2:16 is a great freedom verse. Live as free people, but do not use your freedom as a cover-up for evil. Live as God's servants. So those might be some considerations in conversations about freedom, but what about conversations about patriotism? Can you love both God and country in ways that rightly honor both? Absolutely. Is it also possible to love our country in ways that dishonor God? Sure. That's where the American commitment to liberty and justice for all are such an important key. So I want to talk about a few aspects here of what I'll call positive patriotism. We want to have a respect and submission to authority. Again, circling back around to what Paul says in the book of Romans. He wrote that governing authorities are instituted by God to maintain order and promote justice. Believers are instructed to respect and submit to earthly rulers, to pay our taxes, to live as peaceful citizens. I mean, you could turn back all the way to Jeremiah. You're supposed to seek the welfare of the city where you live, even if you're living there basically as a hostage. And then we're supposed to pray for the nation. A positive patriotism is certainly a praying patriotism. Christians are encouraged to pray for leaders and those in positions of all kinds of authority so that we might lead peaceful and quiet lives, no matter the governmental system in which we find ourselves. Again, lots of Old Testament examples here to draw on, including Joseph and Daniel. The prophet Jeremiah, again, instructed the Israelites while they were in exile in Babylon to seek the peace and the prosperity of the city where they lived. That's a positive patriotism for a people that are living in political bondage and yet spiritual freedom. Think about that. Yes, they're living in political bondage, but they're free. They have a spiritual freedom even in the midst. And then I think another sort of positive patriotism conversation is about prioritizing the kingdom of God. While loving your country and your community is certainly positively viewed in Scripture, the Bible firmly warns against an unhealthy nationalism where a love for the nation would supersede a love for God because, well, that's idolatry. Followers of Christ are reminded that our primary citizenship is in heaven, our primary allegiance to the King and the kingdom of heaven, not to any temporal kingdom of this world. We're not only citizens of heaven, we are also its ambassadors in the here and now, in this time and place. God is, Scripture says, making his appeal through us, that others would be reconciled to God. So how we live and how we love God and country, those are missional matters, actually great co-missional matters. I wonder if you have thought about your patriotism in that way. How you love God and how you love country are actually a matter of your mission as a disciple of Jesus Christ, a part of the great commission. As you go, make disciples. Ultimately, I think a conversation about positive patriotism has to be about honoring God above any and all. And yes, recognizing that when the laws of an earthly nation, when the laws of a king or a kingdom directly conflict with the laws or commands of God, the Bible is clear. Christians must obey God rather than man, or rather than some earthly institutional expression of government. That's hard. That puts Christians in the path of persecution. And plenty of our brothers and sisters in Christ around the world suffer because of it. But we have the privilege of living in a nation where we are free. Free indeed. So what then are some of the roots of our American liberty? Well, that's actually up next on this episode of The Reconnect. Revisited.
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0: Hey, everything grows out of something. So this thing we call American liberty, from which did it grow? What are the roots? In particular, what are the Christian roots of American liberty? Here to discuss with us the Christian roots of American liberty is the co-author of the book by the same name, Dylan Pauman. Dylan also serves as a research fellow at the Acton Institute. Dylan, welcome to the Reconnect.
1: Great to be here.
0: So I feel like the core thesis of the Christian roots of American liberty is that the ideas of liberty that we have here in America developed very organically, and they did so over centuries.
1: Yes, that's right. And I love that you kind of latched on to the image of roots, right? That out of the roots, you get the whole tree. And that's what we're trying to show with the book. The book is actually a reader. So we wrote the editorial introductions, but there's a bunch of primary texts in here. The reasoning is we wanted to show that organic growth throughout the centuries, from the early church through the Middle Ages to the early modern era, to show how Christians again and again are touching on things that you would see come together in a very special way in the American founding, but things that had this long and very Christian history.
0: So we have these modern camps. We have these modern or even postmodern or metamodern attempts to say, no, the major narrative in America is to dismiss the founding as purely secular, just an Enlightenment project, or on the other side of the aisle, maybe what would be framed as sort of the Christian nationalist position, trying to say, nope, it's exclusively Christian. There's no other influences here at all. So what you've provided in this reader is really just primary evidence that although the roots are deeply Christian, they're older than both of these modern or postmodern camps realize.
1: Yes, exactly. And there's this weird sort of thing that's happened that it used to be, I think, you know, a lot of Americans understood that their faith and their American principles were not in conflict. But there was, of course, always some kind of more secularist sorts who said, no, you know, it was an Enlightenment project and therefore somehow not Christian. And then more recently, people have kind of been accepting that dichotomy, but going the other way. So, you know, the Christian nationalists, they want to say, well, if it was Christian, then it couldn't have been liberal in that classical sense, not in an American progressive sense necessarily. Or they'll say, well, they're right. Therefore, we need new principles. We need a new founding. And I think just historically, the record tells a different story. It's a complicated story. It's not necessarily simple, but it really puts the lie to the idea that these ideas, that Christianity and liberty, and American liberty in particular, are incompatible.
0: All right. So walk us through an example. Take us to one of these ancient or medieval Christian writers and show us how that lays the groundwork for modern concepts, natural law or limited government or property rights. I mean, long before the 18th century.
1: Yeah, so I mean, I think a great example would be religious liberty. And, you know, people who know the history of Christianity might think, you know, Dylan, what are you talking about? You know, the church had, you know, way too much political power and it wasn't this free institution. But actually, the story is much more complicated. When you go back to the earliest Christians, right after the New Testament, the ones who are living through persecution in pagan Rome, again and again, they write these apologies, which are not, you know, they're not like arguing with atheists on the internet. They're not apologists in that sense, but they're writing to the emperor or to the magistrates trying to say, stop killing us just for being Christians. And in the course of that, again and again, they say, just treat us like everyone else. Just tolerate us, right? Just give us religious freedom. In fact, the phrase religious liberty may have been coined by the church father Tertullian. He wrote about it. And we know, as much as our point is not that there's necessarily always, in every case, direct evidence or direct influence, but we know that, like, Thomas Jefferson, for example, owned the works of Tertullian, read those passages, and underlined them. Like, we have his actual manuscript or his actual copy of Tertullian's works, where Tertullian's talking about things that, like, you can't force the conscience, and forced worship is no worship at all, right? Then you put that side by side with, say, you know, the Virginia Statute of Religious Freedom, which was authored by Jefferson. And you see that it's not just that Jefferson and Tertullian and other ancient Christians both liked religious liberty. Jefferson is actually using the same exact argument. So there's a very clear influence there. And it's something that comes out of this Christian understanding of everyone being created in the image of God, therefore everyone being equal by nature, everyone having freedom and reason, God-given, in reflecting his nature and his creativity. And because of that, he wants us to come to him freely. And so we need to guarantee that freedom for others.
0: That's so good. You know, when we think back, well, we can't just think back. Like, we have to learn this stuff. So when I say think back, I'm obviously relying on an educational experience in which I was exposed to information about, let's say, the Roman Empire and how over the course of time, well, they did begin to embrace and ultimately favor Christianity. But there was this universal religious liberty that came about in no small measure because Christians said, stop mistreating us. And so in the stop mistreating us, we eventually get to the treat all people the same, let every person follow whatever religion they wish. And then ultimately it does become the favored religion and the official religion of the Roman Empire, which maybe is a conversation for another time.
1: Sure.
0: When you think about the roots, the Christian roots that really did form the minds of the American founders, even those who weren't Orthodox Christians themselves, they were living in a culture, in a world where God was acknowledged. So How does that understanding help us engage with the pluralistic society we live in today?
1: Yeah, I think this is something that, you know, these kind of introductory 101 versions of things really obscure, that really everyone in the 18th century lived within a thought world that was shaped by Christianity, at least everyone in America, everyone in the West. And that means even deists like Thomas Jefferson, for example, he's not, you know, doesn't consider himself even necessarily a Christian, but he believes in things like providence. He believes in natural law. He believes that all people are equal by nature. And this sort of thing is an incredibly powerful idea historically. We see it, you know, really changing social relations. You end up with even in, you know, ancient Roman law, again and again, you have this emphasis on the rule of law. The rule of law being that ultimately, even if you have an emperor, no human being is the ruler of the land. The law is the ruler of the land. And the rulers need to be subject to the law just as much as anyone else. And without that, you don't really have the building blocks of a democratic society, of a society where you have a Bill of Rights, where you have local and state autonomy, you know, all that sort of stuff that we treasure and maybe even take for granted today. It comes out of an anthropology. It comes out of these common assumptions about human nature, which really were not very common before Christianity. Ancient Roman law had some positive things about it, you know, pagan Roman law, but it had a very strict class division, something that was simplified, not totally gotten rid of, but certainly improved under Christian rule. And there were a lot of people that were, you know, just non-entities according to law. That all changed because of Christianity. And it's something, you know, books like Tom Holland's Dominion and others have been kind of showing that whole story as well, the kind of the cultural change. But we wanted to really give people, you know, let's read the text themselves. And we even added like discussion questions after the five major sections. So hopefully people can maybe read it as a group and discuss. You know, not all these sources say exactly the same thing. They don't all totally agree with each other. But what you see is that organic historical growth.
0: The Christian roots of American liberty. It is a reader. It's a wonderful conversation starter. As Dylan has just said, it'd be a great tool for using in a small group, or I actually think even for a family discussion, if you're a family that, you know, sits around after dinner and talks about things, this is that kind of material as well. We're going to continue our conversation with Dylan Pauman here in just a moment. He's a co-author of The Christian Roots of American Liberty. 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
0: Living at the intersection of faith and culture, and we're trying to bring the mind of Christ to bear on all that's going on in the world around us. We're trying to do that as Christians in a culture where the conversations are often dominated by people who disagree with us. And so how do we do that? How do we enter into those conversations? And as we approach the 250th birthday or anniversary of the United States, how do we as Christians who love our country keep our ultimate allegiance to the kingdom of God? And maybe how does looking backwards at some of the primary sources help us to cultivate a very healthy biblical patriotism? That's one of the things that I'm garnering from an interaction with this book, The Christian Roots of American Liberty. It's a reader. Dylan Palman is here with us. He is a co-author. You can also find him at the Acton Institute. Dylan, let's dig around in that for just a moment. So in this, you know, year when there's a lot of emphasis on the 250th anniversary of the United States, for Christians who are listening, how can engaging with this material, looking backward at these primary sources, how can it help us to sort of reestablish our footing or deepen our roots to cultivate a healthy biblical patriotism?
1: That's a great question. So one thing that I think this book definitely can do is help us realize that our faith is not just about, you know, me and Jesus, right? God made us body and soul. And when he made just one human being in Genesis, it says, he said, it's not good for man to be alone. He made us together in society with other people. And Christians through the centuries, as anyone can see who reads this book, have always cared about how their neighbor is being treated. And so if we want to be good Americans, we want to appreciate the best about our civic tradition, as I think we should. I think everybody should. There's a proper moral place for patriotism. This gives us kind of an understanding that's grounded in our faith, helps us see that the most true Christian society is also a free society, that these two things go together. And if I want to be a good citizen, I need to, just like these early Christians, just like medieval and early modern Christians, just like the founding fathers of our country, I need to care about the rights and the freedoms of my neighbor. There's a really great, we didn't put it in here, but there's a really great metaphor that I've recently discovered from a saint, I believe from the 6th century, Saint Dorotheus of Gaza. He says, you know, imagine a circle, and the center of the circle is God, and people are points along a radius, or a different radii. And the closer you come to the center, necessarily, the closer you come to the other points that are growing closer to the center, right? And he uses this to illustrate that love for God and love for neighbor cannot be separated. And love for neighbor involves our political and national life. And so I think to be good patriots, what we do is we don't put loyalty to party, to our team. You know, it's not a bad thing to have a political affiliation or anything like that. That's a way of participating in our public life. But more than all of that, we need to have our faith first, which means we need to care about these principles. We need to care about natural law, rule of law, private property, all these things that we talk about in the book, because they weren't just created by a bunch of Enlightenment thinkers sitting around in ivory towers. They're the long, careful outgrowth of, you know, a deep, deep history. I work at the Acton Institute. Our namesake was a British historian. He was a Christian. He is known for a lot of short, really memorable sayings. And one of them is that liberty is the mature fruit or the delicate fruit of a mature civilization. It took centuries for us to get to the point where we could have a United States of America. And if we don't actually care for those roots, the whole plant dies.
0: Mm-hmm. Yeah, caring for the roots, concern for the roots is certainly essential. I mean, we know that in the Christian life. We need to be deeply mm-hmm. rooted in Christ. If you're not rooted in Christ, if you're not connected to the vine, you can't produce any fruit, and certainly not fruit that's worthy of the King and the kingdom. So I love that you mentioned that you serve at the Acton Institute. I would love to spend an entire conversation talking with you about, you know, what we're seeing in the culture in terms of the embrace of socialism and the rising interest in socialism, particularly among emerging generations, and the rejection of capitalism. We don't have time to do a full conversation about that, but our ideas of like private property and even consent, those are tied scripturally and historically, not just to the Christian witness, but to capitalism as well. Am I wrong about that?
1: No, I mean, they certainly are fundamental to any, you know, market economy. I will say, just in defense of the young folks, because now I'm in my 40s, so I'm not one of them. But, you know, 15 years ago, I was a millennial, and all the older folks were complaining about the young folks, and I was one of them. I think socialism is a really slippery term. I think for a lot of people, it just means caring for their neighbor. Or it means, hey, I think we need better government social services. I might disagree about how, to what extent, and how we'd go about doing that. But I don't think for a lot of them, it means we need to like abolish private property. So I'll just put that out there. But to the extent that some of them certainly are like radical Marxists, I think this to me shows that it's very, very incompatible with Christianity. It doesn't matter what branch of Christianity you're a part of, or even what your political preferences in general. This stuff, these principles flow one to the other. So because we're a certain type of creature, created in the image of God, we have freedom, we have autonomy, we need to have our own space. We need to be able to worship freely. One of the things we show is the connection, and this is very explicit in all of this Christian literature, between religious liberty and private property. You can't have religious liberty if you can't own a church building, and if you don't have freedom of speech to teach whatever doctrines your tradition holds to. And you can see that all of these seeds of liberty, you know, think of why did people come to the United States in the first place? They were seeking religious liberty. They weren't necessarily the most free-minded people. Puritans aren't exactly known for that. But they still carried with them the seeds of all of these liberties, because you just can't have that religious liberty without everything else that comes along with it. And that goes all the way to, checks on state power and democratic consent. So, yeah, I think we really need to get back to that. Yeah.
0: That's so good. Well, and you're helping us. It's like you've opened up a gateway to those conversations by providing us materials that we can read and then read together in community with others and discuss in a way that does allow those questions to come forward and us to talk about definitions and us to talk about those kinds of connections that exist between religious liberty and freedom of speech and private property ownership. I mean, I could see myself asking a question, okay, we can't be free to gather and worship or preach if we don't have a private place in which to do those things. Like, I can see those connective tissues or those roots. So that is really helpful. Dylan, thank you so much for joining us today on The Reconnect.
1: Thanks for having me.
0: So as we discuss the Christian roots of American liberty, there is pushback in the culture, for sure. There are those who make America out to be a monster, or the American founding as something other than what it truly was. So how do we as Christians in the culture today defend Christian patriotism, a positive patriotism, without getting defensive? We have to have a feelings conversation here. It's okay to admit our feelings. It's okay to admit that our feelings often spring to the fore and we get defensive for God and or for country. The conversation is further complicated by the phrase and often the overt charge of something called Christian nationalism. So to talk about Christian nationalism, I think it would be helpful for us to talk about the broader category of religious nationalism. Religious nationalism is the belief that a nation's identity and laws should be fundamentally shaped by its predominant religious tradition. And while they share the goal of like sacralizing the state, making the state the sacred entity, they differ significantly in their historical, cultural, and political context. Not all expressions of religious nationalism are the same. You could talk about Hindu nationalism. You could talk about Islamic nationalism. You could talk about state atheism nationalism in China. And yeah, you could talk about Christian nationalism in the United States. What if we started with China? Because there, religious nationalism actually operates differently than in many other countries around the world. Rather than an organic grassroots movement of the people of China, the state itself demands the exclusive religious allegiance and devotion of its people. Life in China is heavily engineered by the state to foster absolute loyalty, as if the state is God. The ruling Chinese Communist Party officially espouses state atheism. It actively leverages religion and spirituality to promote its nationalism through all kinds of Chinese patriotism. It's a civic religion. So China takes religious nationalism to an extreme, but they're not alone. Hindu nationalism, which is predominantly based in India, argues that Indian identity is rooted in the subcontinent's indigenous traditions and frames non-Hindus, including Muslims and Christians, as communities that should assimilate or subordinate themselves to the overarching Hindu culture. It's an ideological movement, and it leads to the open and often deadly persecution of Christians. How about Islamic nationalism? This one might be one you're a little more familiar with. It's widespread across Muslim-majority nations in the Middle East, North Africa, and South Asia. It spans a wide spectrum, ranging from movements that are focused on the cultural integration of Islamic values to more radical political frameworks, sometimes referred to as Islamism, aimed at establishing theocratic states or caliphates. You've heard of these. Iran is one of them, but also ISIS or ISIL, Al-Qaeda, Al-Shabaab, Hamas, the Taliban in its many expressions. And if you don't bend the knee, well, you open yourself to deadly persecution. Contrast all of that with the constitutionally expressed and heartily defended freedom of religion in the United States. So any charge that Christian nationalism, it's going to have to include a discussion of what religious nationalism really looks like elsewhere around the world. In the United States, you're generally free to believe whatever you want to believe. You're equally free from particular religious allegiance.

0: Erling about the appropriate defense of Christian patriotism today.
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9: No one will ever know. Have you ever been tempted to think that you can keep sin secret? One result of the computer age is that we think it's easy to keep our sin quiet, whether it means looking at pornography, sharing intimate things with a stranger, or pirating other people's property. But there's really no such thing as private sin. The Old Testament calls God El Roy, the God who sees. Proverbs 15 tells us the eyes of the Lord are everywhere, keeping watch on the wicked and the good. Are you indulging in any secret sins? Are you pure in your private moments? We are protected from sin by the fear of the Lord, that constant conscious sense that God is there and is watching. 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
12: Do you, like me, pledge allegiance to the flag of the United States of America and pray in Jesus' name? And for that, have you been called from time to time by others a Christian nationalist? Mm-hmm. Dan Darling is joining us. The book is In Defense of Christian Patriotism. Dan, welcome back to the Reconnect.
13: Carmen, it's so great to be back on here.
12: I know. We've missed you. We have missed you. Okay, so let's just do it this way. What's the issue you're addressing?
13: Well, what I'm trying to put forward is something to help Christians think through what it looks like to love your country. And is it okay to be patriotic? I think in the last several years, there's been a steady stream of voices, a narrative that, you know, the Christians who, you know, that's impossible to both love God and love country. And we've seen people who've done that, gotten that ordering out of order in bad ways. But there is a way. If you love God with your highest love, to also love your country. And I think a lot of Christians feel a little bit sheepish about this, that maybe I can't say the Pledge of Allegiance because we pledge allegiance to Christ, or maybe I shouldn't be involved politically because we shouldn't mix Christianity and politics, all those kinds of things. And there's a way to do that and practice that in a way that honors God.
12: I will try not to take what for me could have been a rabbit trail when you said feeling sheepish, because I'm like, I feel like Christians should feel sheepish. Like, we're sheep. We're supposed to feel sheepish, but that's not what you meant. So I will,
13: good point.
12: I will resist the temptation to take that and run with it. You are absolutely speaking to my heart, because I love America. I love.

0: the freedoms we enjoy. I love the privileges we have. I love the opportunity. I love the history, yet I recognize her flaws. I totally realize and recognize that this country is not perfect, but I feel compelled to participate in making it more so. I want America to be the best version of her highest ideals. Am I a bad Christian for being a patriotic American?
1: No, in fact, I think you're being a good Christian. Richard John Neuhaus wrote 40 years ago that patriotism, a healthy, rightly ordered patriotism, is a, quote, species of discipleship. And I think he's right. Because if we are to love our neighbor as ourselves, as Jesus commanded us, should we not engage in trying to shape the policies that affect our neighbor's flourishing? And if we are exiles, as it's Peter says, that we're citizens of the kingdom of God, how do exiles behave? Well, what did Jeremiah tell the exiles in Babylon? He didn't tell them to huddle together and ignore what was going on. He said, no, seek the flourishing or the welfare of your city. And I don't know, Carmen, how to seek the flourishing of a city or country if you are ambivalent about that country, if you hate and loathe that country. I think we're called to love our country, even though our highest love is for Christ. And actually, if our highest love is for Christ, if we know that this country is temporal, we'll actually be really good citizens and we'll be able to engage in a way that we know our limits, but we can do real good in the world.
0: Talk with us a little bit about the way others have framed this conversation. So what's the narrative that's out there that you're responding to? I know you've articulated this already in part, but I think that sort of helping us see what we're looking at, like sometimes we're just living in it so long, like help us see the water we're swimming in.
1: Yeah, I think there's a couple ways it's been framed. I think for many Christians, well-meaning Christians, it's been framed in a sense that if you love your country, if you're involved politically, it's a form of idolatry. And look, political engagement can be a form of idolatry if all you live for is politics. And your Christian walk and beliefs are secondary, then you are idolatrous. We see this with Jonah, right? Jonah cared more about, you know, the nation than the mission of God. But it doesn't always have to be that way, right? I borrow in the book from C.S. Lewis, who's really borrowing from Augustine, who talks about the way that we can order these lesser allegiances well. He actually talks about patriotism in his book, The Four Loves. It's been framed that way for many Christians. And then another way, I think, by the media and sort of even some academics and others, they don't just frame it as idolatry, they frame it as dangerous, that the most dangerous people in the country are those conservative Christians who live out their beliefs by voting certain ways and organizing, that those are the people you got to watch for. And I think that's unfortunate too, because what our political system actually needs is more church-going Christians who have the rhythms of church life, who understand that this life is temporal, are the kind of people you want in the political process, that their passions will be tempered by their spiritual practices. Because what fills the void, Carmen, is people with worse ideologies, with nothing restraining them like religion or Christianity.
0: We're going to continue our conversation with Dan Darling here in just a moment. Dan's an author. He's a pastor. He currently serves as the director of the Land Center for Cultural Engagement at Southwestern Baptist Theological Seminary. He's an assistant professor of faith and culture at Texas Baptist College. And he's a friend and a colleague. And sometimes we just talk with him about children's books, which he also loves to write. But today, this is a book that's definitely for you. And it's at the sweet spot of what has been of concern to you. And that is, like, how do I be a Christian in America today and love America as a, you know, in a genuinely godly way? So the book is In Defense of Christian Patriotism. More with Dan Darling next. 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

0: If you haven't already been questioned about your Christian engagement with the country, it's coming. Like, we're all going to be dealing with this conversation. Dan Darling is here with us. The book is In Defense of Christian Patriotism. Dan, this feels rooted in your book, The Dignity Revolution. This really feels like a fleshing out of a particular component of that. Is that right?
1: It really is. I think it's a natural extension, right? I think Dignity Revolution, I talk about how do we think about our neighbors, each other. I think Agents of Grace talk about how do Christians love each other and show unity to the world. And I think here, you know, this is kind of the fullest expression of like, how do we relate to the state? How do we relate mm-hmm. to our country? How do we live as faithful Christians in America? And as you mentioned, America 250, a lot of celebrations. And I think we should participate in those. I think it's good to celebrate. Patriotism is really at its root a sense of gratitude. It's thanking God for allowing us to live in a country that, while not perfect, as you said, and has made many mistakes in the past, is really a wonderful place of prosperity, of freedom. It's this grand experiment in ordered liberty. And we should celebrate. We should thank God for what he has given us and then recommit ourselves to preserving it for the next 250 years.
0: That is a provocative segue. 250 years in some ways feels like a really long time, and in other ways, this is still an experiment. So maybe just invite us into living as Christians in America like it's an experiment, like it is something that is still being made in real time.
1: It really is. You know, in our founding documents, it talks about a more perfect union. And what the story of America is that we have great founding ideals, this idea that all men are created equal. We have not always lived up to those. We've acknowledged that, but we have gotten closer to that. And it doesn't take much for us to look around and see that there are issues and problems in our world, in our culture, things that we lament. And I think it's incumbent on every generation to preserve the liberties that you've inherited, preserve the freedom, preserve the culture, and also renew it and make it better. And I talk in the back half of the book about ways to do that: church, family, education, community, all those things. As Ronald Reagan said, you know, freedom, you know, I think he said, I'm paraphrasing, only lasts one generation. We have to renew mm-hmm. it for the next generation. And it's really about loving our neighbors both here and then our future neighbors that will be born. Will we leave a country better than what we found it to those who come after us?
0: Yeah, the American experiment is always only one generation away from extinction, in the same way that the Christian, in the same way that Christianity has to be communicated generation to generation to generation. And that's mm-hmm. not talking about age and stage of life. I'm talking about people. Like, you have a responsibility mm-hmm. and I have a responsibility as Christians in the world to make Christ known to others. And in the same way, as Americans, we have a responsibility to steward that which has been placed into our hands. We are now we the people, and it's our responsibility to steward well this remarkable gift that God has given us to not only live in this beautiful land of resources and opportunity, but to advance the principles of freedom and liberty that are grounded in the Christian faith and need expression, not just here, but around the world. So I love it. I so appreciate not only that you've said it, but the way in which you've said it. And yes, the practical resources at the end of the book are just so great. Dan, if somebody just tuned in and they're like, okay, I think Carmen is talking about Christians being conflicted about their relationship with America. What do you want people to know in terms of walking out there into the world today as a Christian who's also a patriotic American?
1: Well, I would first want them to know they don't have to apologize for loving their country. You know, when they get a little weepy, when they hear, you know, Chris Stapleton sing the national anthem at the Super Bowl, that's good and healthy. I think secondly, Christians should be engaged at some level, depending on your calling and your resources and your opportunity, in renewing the American experiment. And I would say number three, the primary way we can do this, though I really encourage folks to get into politics and vote for good leaders and help shape policy. But the primary way that we're going to renew the country is morally and spiritually through building up our families, building up the church, and building up our communities, and really praying that God will send renewal and revival in our day.
0: Thank you Dan, as always, for the way that you so joyfully and winsomely enter into these conversations. How are you engaging with other thought leaders on the things that are happening sort of in the public sphere today? And how do you encourage those of us, you know, just regular people out here to engage in the conversations that are taking place in the culture today?
1: Yeah, well, you know, what's encouraging to me, Carmen, is there's such a dichotomy between some of the rancorous debate and activity online and then what I hear when I'm out and about speaking and with ordinary Christians and people in communities who really are getting along across ideological divides and really getting along with their neighbors and all these kinds of things. So that encourages me. I do think, you know, particularly in the light of the last few weeks, that we really need to do our best to try to bring down the temperature in terms of our political rhetoric, have fierce debate like Charlie Kirk did, you know, debate people who disagree with us, engage with them. But even though we may disagree with someone, let's not see them as enemies. These are Americans that we have to share the country with. Let's try to persuade them. And as Jesus said, let's love our enemies. Let's pray for those who hurt us and not seek vengeance. And I think it's incumbent on those who have platforms to be courageous, to speak the truth, to not shy away from that one bit, but also to do it in a way that honors Christ and that promotes civic discourse in a way that's healthy for the country.
0: Hey, we'll be praying for you. You be praying for us as we, like you, are interested in advancing the kingdom of Christ in the midst of the kingdoms of this world. And thank you for this contribution to the conversation, not just here today, but the larger conversation in the culture. Really appreciate you, Dan.
1: Well, thank you, Carmen, and thank you for what you do ministering through the radio and podcasting and all of that.
0: All right, my friend. So in sum, there are healthy ways to express our dual citizenship as citizens of the kingdom of heaven and a citizen of whatever nation, state, or kingdom you live in today. What's important to keep in mind is that not everyone is a citizen of the kingdom of heaven. Nor is everyone a citizen of the particular kingdom of the world that you inhabit. And so be curious, ask curious questions, let freedom ring. It is for freedom that Christ has set you free. And so I encourage you to use that liberty for the advancement of the gospel. Don't use your freedom to do evil, but to do good. And the Lord bless you and keep you. The Lord make his face to shine upon you and be gracious unto you. The Lord lift up his countenance upon you and give you his peace, the peace which surpasses all understanding. Walk in his grace today. Have a great day. And God bless.

0: Lord, even in moments when I didn't see it, you were there. I echo the words from the prophet Isaiah, who wrote, I will praise you, O Lord. You have been so good to me. Thank you. I lift up my prayer of praise for all you've done. 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In Jesus' name, amen. 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
2: It is not God's will that you face every day with dread and trepidation. This is Max Licato. I have a childhood memory that I cherish. My father loved cornbread and buttermilk. About 10 o'clock each night, he would meander into the kitchen and crumble a piece of cornbread into a glass of buttermilk, stand at the counter, and drink it. Then he'd make the rounds to the front and back doors, checking the locks. Once everything was secure, he would step into the bedroom I shared with my brother and say something like, "Everything is secure, boys. You can go to sleep now." I have no inclination to believe that God loves cornbread and buttermilk, but I do believe he loves his children. He keeps everything secure. He oversees your world, and by his power, you will be anxious for nothing and discover the peace that passes all understanding. This is Max Licato.
3: Yes, the days are getting darker, but Jesus shines brightly in and through you. I'm Susie Larson with another Grow and Go moment, helping you to discover and enjoy what God wants to do in and through you. In the book of Daniel, chapter 12, verse 3, we read this: "Those who are wise will shine as bright as the sky, and those who lead many to righteousness will shine like stars forever." Everyone wants their 5 minutes of fame. People don't seem to care if they're famous for all the wrong reasons. It's attention they crave. Yet they're chasing after the wind. Even the true celebrities who've paid their dues, honed their craft, and earned their way will be in for a big surprise one day. The archangel Michael prophesied to Daniel about the anguish reserved for the last days. Nobody's stardom or platform will save them, but God will rescue his own. They will shine bright for all the world to see, and they'll shine like stars forever. Think about that. We as believers don't exhaust ourselves trying to be stars. We empty ourselves because we're servants. Our culture today values all the wrong things. Scripture says it this way: their destiny is destruction, their God is their stomach, and their glory is their shame. We're of a different kingdom. So may we, like Daniel, serve with wisdom, godliness, and integrity. He kept his heart pure. He lived in Babylon. Think about that. You may feel like you live in Babylon, yet everything you do for the kingdom, every person you love and point to Jesus, adds to the future glory of your life. Keep living for Jesus. One day, you'll shine for all to see. Be inspired. A future glory awaits you. This is Susie Larson with another Grow and Go moment. For more resources, go to growandgotoday.com.
4: 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Humbling, really. But those who obey God's word truly show how completely they love him. That is how we know we are living in him. Those who say they live in God should live their lives as Jesus did. Growing your faith with 1 John 2, 5-6.
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9: I'm wholly persuaded that the greatest need of the Church of the Lord Jesus Christ today is a fresh outpouring and filling of faith and of hope and of love. 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
10: Welcome to Open the Bible with Pastor Colin Smith. I'm Steve Hiller. Glad you're with us today. And Colin, where have you seen this play out?
9: Well, all around me, in the church that I'm privileged to serve as a senior pastor, the initiatives that Christian believers take that express the love of Christ in people's hearts. People who go and serve in prison and seek to help people who are coming out of prison. People who drop everything and will drive to areas where there has been a natural disaster and will help with disaster relief. A young mother who started a club after school for children that don't have a place to go. I mean, it's just wonderful to see how God's people reflect the love of Christ by taking initiatives that shine like lights in the darkness of the world that is around us. And of course, this is why we're all wanting to grow in love, so that a reflection of the love of Christ may actually become visible to other people who are around us.
10: Well, we're in the book of 1 Corinthians. We're in chapter 13 as we begin our message called Love is Our Greatest Need. Here is Pastor Colin.
9: Last week, we saw that we must grow in love because love is our distinct calling. Jesus said, a new commandment I give to you, that you must love one another. Just as I have loved you, you must love one another. By this, Jesus said, by this, by you loving one another, all people will know that you are my disciples. So this is the distinctive mark, the distinctive calling of the disciples of the Lord Jesus Christ. And our world, of course, is becoming increasingly angry and divided. And the natural response to more anger and hostility in the world, well, it's going to be more anger and hostility in churches as well. But Jesus calls us to something different. Here's our distinct calling. By this, by the fact that you love one another, people will know, Jesus says, that you are my disciples. And our Lord does not present this as an option. It's a commandment, a new commandment I give to you, Jesus says. So love is our distinct calling. And as the world becomes harsher and harsher, our calling will become all the more distinct. That's why I'm wholly persuaded that the greatest need of the Church of the Lord Jesus Christ today is a fresh outpouring and filling of faith and of hope and of love. When we are filled with faith, hope, and love, we will shine like lights in this world, and people who are in darkness will be drawn to the shining light. Now, 1 Corinthians in chapter 13 gives us three reasons for pursuing love. We looked at the first of these last week. Love is essential for effective ministry. In the first three verses of this marvelous chapter, Paul identifies six gifts that are given to Christian believers. He speaks to us about eloquent speech, about spiritual experiences, about brilliant minds, about outstanding achievements, unusual generosity, and courageous commitment. These are all marvelous gifts from the hand of God. But we saw last time that every gift brings its own unique temptation. And Paul warns us that it is possible to engage in ministry without love. and that if we exercise our gifts without love, then we will gain nothing. And we noticed how remarkable it is that the Paul offers himself, of all people, as the example. He speaks in the first person. This great apostle says, if I do not have love, then all of my speaking and all of my spiritual experience, nothing more than a repulsive noise. And if I do not have love, then despite all of my knowledge and all of my grasp of theology and all of my work of planting churches, despite all that, I am nothing, he says. And if I do not have love, then despite all I have given, all I have sacrificed, all I have suffered, I will gain nothing. And if that was true for the Apostle Paul, how much more is it true for me and for you? We all need to grow in love because love is essential for effective ministry. So I'm inviting you to join me in asking God that we will grow in love this year, that we will pursue this as a priority together. If you're married, ask God that this year you will grow in love for your spouse, that your love will be deepened, that your love will be refreshed, and that your love will be renewed. Now you provide for another person. You work. You maintain a home. But always remember, it's possible to do these things with very little love. If you have children, ask God to renew your love for your children. I mean, you work tirelessly for them. You provide for them a home, the best education you possibly can. But you know, it's possible to do all of these things with very little love. If you're employed, ask God that you will grow in love for your colleagues. You know, it's possible to be very efficient, very effective at work, but to remain detached and actually to show very little love to the people who are around you. Think about your neighbors and your friends, some of whom will not know the Lord Jesus Christ. Ask God that you will grow in love for them. You don't want to be a noisy gong and a clanging cymbal when you speak to them. And then think about someone with whom you deeply disagree. Think now about someone with whom you might easily end up in conflict. Who is it that comes to your mind? Ask God that you will grow in love for that person. Ask him that you will grow in love for him or for her. And then ask Christ that you will grow in love for his church. Remember that Christ loves the church. The church is the bride of Christ, and he loves her with all of her many blemishes and imperfections. Ask him that you may grow in love for his church too. And then ask Christ that you will grow in love for a lost world. God so loved the world. Ask God to deepen your compassion for the needs of other people around you, and then to move you to take initiative and to greater endeavor. Love is the fountain of all effective ministry, and effective ministry is impossible without love. So grow in love.
10: 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It's a great way to stay connected with Pastor Colin's teaching when you're on the go. Well, if you did join us a little late, you might not be surprised, since we're looking at the topic of love, that we're in 1 Corinthians chapter 13 today. Again, looking at the question of why we should grow in love. Again, we've looked at why love is essential for effective ministry. Let's head back and take a look at reason number two. Here's Colin.
9: Today we're coming to the second and the third reason for pursuing love here in 1 Corinthians and chapter 13. Why should we grow in love? Well, the Apostle Paul makes very clear here that love will equip us for life. Paul identifies six ways in which growing in love will change you and equip you for life. Let's look at these wonderful words beginning at verse 4. Love is patient and kind. Now, it would be very easy to misread these verses and to feel completely and utterly overwhelmed by a sense of your own failure when you get to the end of them. And the good news is that if you have felt overwhelmed by a sense of your own failure in reading these verses, it is very likely that you have not understood them correctly. Let me give you an illustration. Think with me for a moment about baking a cake. The first thing that you need to do is to get the ingredients. You need the butter and the flour and the eggs and the sugar. So you get all your ingredients out on the counter and you mix them together and then you put them into the oven. But without the ingredients, you can't bake the cake. Now, when you read these verses, it may sound like a list of ingredients. Love is patient. Love is kind. Love does not envy. It is not irritable. It does not insist on its own way. And so, you see, someone might read this and say, well, no, this is very clear. If I'm to have love, I need to have the ingredients. I have to be patient. I have to be kind. I have to get rid of all envy. I have to stop being irritable. I have to quit insisting on my own way. But here's the problem. I don't have the ingredients. I'm not very patient. I'm not very kind. I struggle with envy. Too often I'm irritable. And in all honesty, I really like getting my own way. I don't have the ingredients. So then how can I grow in love? Well, now, thank God, these verses are not telling us what we need to have in order to grow in love. What these verses are telling us is what love will do for us. It's telling us what love will give to us. It's telling us what we will receive when we have love. So please now forget the picture of baking the cake, because that's not the right way to understand these verses. And think about a different picture. Think about a tree that is bearing beautiful fruit. And now hear these words again. Love is patient. Love is kind. Love does not envy. Love is not irritable. Love does not insist on its own way. You see, this is telling us that if you have love, you will have all of this good fruit growing in your life. If you have love and you're growing in love, you will have patience. You'll grow in kindness. The more you have love, the more you'll find that you're not envying and not irritable and not insisting on your own way. The good fruit that love brings will flourish in your life as you grow in love. Paul is telling us why it is that love is the supreme gift? Why is this the thing we should be going after? Why is it so valuable? That's what the whole chapter is about. And in these verses, he's telling us that love is of supreme value because of the marvelous fruit that it will bear in your life. So I want you to try and take the hope and encouragement that is in these wonderful verses that are before us today. Some people are going to try your patience. I mean, this is just a normal part of life. It happens to all of us. But when someone tries your patience, you're going to be tempted to be harsh in return. But what this is telling us is that if you have love, you're going to be patient. And if you have love, you're going to be kind. In other words, love will actually restrain the impulse of your flesh to respond in anger when someone hurts you. Love is going to lead you to trust God for that person's repentance. And you'll wait for it patiently, even if there isn't any sign of it on the horizon. And what are you going to do while you're waiting to see that repentance? Well, you're going to be kind. This is how God has loved us. It is his kindness that leads us to repentance. Love will produce the good fruit of patience and of kindness in you. They are the fruits of growing in love. And then there's more, because that's just the beginning. Look at what he says. Love does not envy. Now, again, try and get this settled in your mind. This is not saying, oh, if you're going to grow in love, well, you have to get rid of all envy. No, it's the other way around. It's saying, if you grow in love, you will be delivered from the destructive power of envy. And this is really good news. Because somewhere in your life, you're going to experience someone being given something that you feel should have been given to you. You'll feel that someone else was shown favor that should have been shown to you, and that they did not deserve what they received. But what we're learning here is that when that happens, it's love that will deliver you from the self-destructive power of envy. And therefore, the more you grow in love, the more content you're going to become. Love, in other words, is God's antidote to envy. Love will release you from the self-destructive power of bearing a grudge. It will enable you to rejoice when God gives to someone else something that he did not give to you. The more you love, the more content you will be. And then the apostle goes further. He says, love does not boast. It is not arrogant. And here, of course, love is dealing with the opposite temptation. Envy focuses on what my neighbor has and I do not. Pride, of course, focuses on what I have or what I've done and my neighbor has not. Pride wants other people to see who I am and what I have done. And love is God's antidote to pride. Love does not boast. It is not arrogant. Love is going to produce the good fruit of humility in your life. The more you love, the more humble you will be. And then notice what Paul says next. Love is not rude. It does not insist on its own way. Now, it's interesting looking at different ways in which this phrase rude is translated in other versions of the Bible. The most literal translation is that love does not act unbecomingly. The old King James version of the Bible says love does not behave itself unseemly. Another way that we might say that is love does not behave inappropriately. Now, one writer catches the meaning of this very important phrase well when he says that love considers the fitness and the propriety of things. It is careful of what would touch painful feelings. It is attentive to the courtesies of life. Now, the point here is that it's very easy to get so taken up with yourself and your own world and what you're trying to get across in what you're saying or whatever, that you speak in a way that is insensitive and that causes hurt or offense to another person. You didn't intend to do that. It's just that you didn't think. You were so taken up with yourself that you didn't think about how your words would actually affect another person, how your words would land on them. Now, this verse is telling us that love is God's antidote to putting your foot in it. You know, we all know the person who's like a bull in a china shop, and no one wants to be like that person, unaware of him or herself, unaware of his or her own impact on other people. And what we're learning here, and it's very important, is that love will equip you to be able to discern how to come across, what to say, how to say it, and when to say it. Another way that we might say this today is, love will help you to grow in emotional intelligence. It will equip you for sustaining healthy relationships. That's what's being meant by this remarkable phrase and this statement of the Apostle Paul. Growing in love will enable you to behave and to speak appropriately. You'll learn tact. You'll have greater self-awareness. And the reason that you'll grow in these things is that you are more aware of the needs of others and you're less taken up with yourself.
10: 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That's just what it sounds like. It's your generosity that allows us to continue bringing you Pastor Colin's teaching. 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And Colin, what's one thing that you'd like people to take away from this book?
9: Well, I think that most of us feel that we need to grow in love, especially when it comes to loving those with whom we deeply disagree. But here's the question. Do you think it's possible for you to become a more loving person than you are right now? See, the thing is, if it simply depended on what you can generate from within yourself, the answer would have to be no. Our love would depend on our experience, and if we hadn't been well loved by others, well, we wouldn't be able to give love to others. But the good news is that love really can be learned. It's possible to grow in love, and God's Holy Spirit is given to every Christian believer for this purpose. So the thing I'd want people to take away from this is the wonderful hope that as you experience the love of God poured into your own heart by the power of the Holy Spirit, so you will be better able to love others really well.
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11: 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A special thank you to Pastor Colin Smith and the team at Open the Bible for that conversation here on this Friday morning. Hey, happy Independence Day coming up tomorrow. Hope you have a wonderful time celebrating with friends, family, loved ones. But if you're in a position where that's maybe not the case this year, you're struggling to find things to do, planning, you want to just isolate yourself, you want to stay by yourself, I would encourage you, get out into the community, watch the fireworks show, connect with other people, go to a parade, whatever it may be. Because as it says in Proverbs chapter 18, it's the very first verse of the chapter, the one who isolates himself seeks his own desires. And it's a very slippery slope to isolate ourselves and want to go at it alone. So it can be difficult sometimes to make those connections, want to do something with someone else. But I would encourage you this 4th of July, if you're not with family or loved ones, get into the community, find an event to go to, and I guarantee you will not regret it. 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
15: This is Hope with God. I'm Andrew Palau. In the Bible, Deborah was a powerful woman appointed by God. She was appointed to be a leader and a judge over Israel. She faced dangerous enemies and uncertain times, yet she stood strong. Why? Because she trusted God. Through her courage, her voice, through her obedience, God brought hope and victory to His people. God often calls ordinary people to do extraordinary things. Your voice, your life, it matters. And the same God who gave Deborah courage wants to meet with you today and give you courage. He wants to walk with you through it all and guide your life and show you that He does care. Do you want to get to know Him and discover His plans for your life? You can begin this way. Say, God, I want to know You. Reveal Yourself to me. Show me Your love and guide me in the right path, and I will follow You and serve You. Amen. Always remember, there is hope with God.
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17: 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The fireworks will fill the skies. But I want to ask you a question. Will there be fireworks in your marriage? I'm not talking about arguments. I'm talking about romantic love. What many couples do not understand is that romantic love has two stages. The first is the euphoric stage that we normally call falling in love. No effort is required. We are swept along by our emotions. But the second stage is covenant love. It requires effort and information. We must first know how to express love in a way that will touch the heart of our spouse. Then, we must choose to do it. I call it learning to speak the love language of your spouse. When you speak their love language, there will be fireworks in your marriage.
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10: America turns 250 years old this weekend. And while the fireworks light up the sky and the flags wave proudly in the summer breeze, millions of Americans are quietly asking the same haunting question. Will our country survive? The threats are real. The problems run deep. And no election, no legislation, no political leader holds the ultimate answer. But there is an answer, and it's older than America itself. Today on Insight for Living, Chuck Swindoll opens the Bible to reveal God's survival guide for a nation in crisis. 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
19: Survival. This is a sermon about survival. How to help your nation survive. How to help yourself as the people of this nation survive. This will not be lengthy nor complicated, but rather a relevant call from God to all of us to play our part in the survival program that He has arranged for a nation. The basis of these words is found in 2 Chronicles chapter 7, over in the Old Testament. I realize that the nation in question is not America, but an ancient nation, the nation of Israel. And that the man involved in this monologue with God is not a president, but a young, perhaps fearful king named Solomon. And the event is not a holiday, but rather, in every sense of the word, it is a holy day. Actually, it is a day of dedication, and technically not just a day, but a season of dedication, because something very important has just been accomplished. God's house has been built. He never had a permanent residence before. He had always lived in a tent. That is, if we could say, the Shekinah of God is where He lives. He had always lived in a tent that was folded up and carried on men's shoulders from one region to another. His white shining light had always blazed into this altar room within the tent that had been built. But now he was to dwell in a house not extravagantly furnished, but expensively furnished. Smell of cedar was still in the rooms. You could see the gold untarnished by the weather. The stones did not bear any of the appearance of age. Along with the house had been completed the place where Solomon lived, called the palace. Beautiful, but not nearly as beautiful as the house of God. And suddenly, in the middle of the night, God visited his man. Not for all the public to hear, and for all Solomon would know the rest of his life, it would never be known by anyone. But God the Holy Spirit chose to preserve and etch on the record of his permanent word of truth the monologue, not dialogue, Solomon's quiet. He is completely silent. And into his room comes Jehovah God to visit, to talk into the night. What prompted an encounter such as this? Well, there had been sacrifices. Chapter 7, verses 4 and 5, a lot of sacrifices. The people had offered sacrifice. The king himself had offered 22,000 oxen and 120,000 sheep. The altar was already smeared with blood, and it would stay smeared with blood. That's why it was there. And this had come before God as a sweet-smelling aroma. It pleased him because through the blood, men contacted God. He arranged it that way. And then there had been music, verse 6. The priest stood at their posts, and the Levites with the instruments of music to the Lord, which King David had made for giving praise to the Lord. And this again had brought God praise and pleasure. It had been a time of feasting for days. And on top of that, there had been special offerings, verse 7. So much fat from the peace offerings and on that bronze altar that it was not able to contain the full amount of offering of meat and of grain and of the fat. The place was overflowing with the signs and the sounds of sacrifice and praise and music and fire. Solomon's heart must have pounded in his chest when he went to bed that night. What a time of

all that had been planned was done, then, verse 12, the Lord appeared to Solomon at night. No one was around, no more music, no audience, no one to applaud the presence of God. That's over. Just God and his man. The Lord appeared to him at night and said, I have heard your prayer. Now I know we're sitting in places far removed from a bedroom, but imagine yourself resting on a couch or on an easy chair or in bed in the middle of the night. And in an unexpected way, there comes the visiting of God into your room, and you hear his voice. And God says to you, as he did to Solomon, I heard what you prayed. And I have chosen this place. I like it. I'm pleased with it. I fit here. My glory is displayed in the house that's been built. I choose it as my residence. What was its purpose? I've chosen this place for myself. It's a house of sacrifice. There will be sacrifices of praise. There will be sacrifices of animals of all shapes and sizes. There will be the sacrifice of offerings. There will be the sacrifice of prayer. I've chosen it for myself. It pleases me. And if you will allow me a little bit of imagination between the 12th and the 13th verses, I believe God could have said, by way of implication, but Solomon, I have ways of testing my people. Hard days will come. Not all the future will be like your past week or two or three. My nation will come up against the horrors of war and the weakness of depravity. And Solomon, I will see them under the test of their times. And I will want those sacrifices to continue. I will want to have the offerings flowing out of this place, just as you have done in dedication. I want it to continue in consecration. I want that, Solomon. I expect that, Solomon. And here is the test, verse 13. The test for my people. If I shut up the heavens so that there is no rain, if I command the locusts to devour the land, if I send pestilence among my people, that's the test, Solomon. Verse 14. These same people who suffer under the test of their times, these people who are called by my name, I will expect of them, Solomon, in order to survive, I will expect four things. First, that they humble themselves. And second, that they pray. And third, that they seek my face. Ever sought one's face in the fog? Looking longingly, waiting fervently. Look for a face in a crowd or at a large terminal, a large airport terminal for someone who said they would meet you. Ever tried to find someone in that setting, you've sought their face. Solomon, I will expect my people to humble themselves and to pray and to wait for me to work and to give credence to all of those actions. I expect them to turn from their ways of wickedness. Even though they are Israelites, and even though you are their king, and even though their history is rich, rich with heritage, I expect them at that moment to turn from their wicked ways. I want to see an attitude of a servant, a spirit of dependence, a willingness to wait, a response of obedience. And I, in return, Solomon, I will hear the prayer. I will forgive their sin. I'll heal the land. Observe, by the way, the close connection between a disobedient people and a diseased nation. Don't miss that. The pestilence.

violence comes not because God is cruel and standing over man, seeing how much he can squirm under the pain. The pestilence comes by implication because they have turned from their ways with God and gone their own wicked ways. Pestilence has come, and he who rules the insect world says, I can bring it upon you. He who causes the rivers to flow says, I can dry them up by stopping the rain. Then, Solomon, I will wait for the prayer of my people. Then I will look for the right attitude. J. Barton Payne, while associate professor of Hebrew at Wheaton College, wrote these words, this great passage expresses, as does no other in Scripture, God's requirement for national blessing, whether in Solomon's land, in Ezra's, or in our own. I believe that. I am fully aware that this passage originally was given to a Jewish king who ruled over a Jewish people halfway around the world. In specifics, there is hardly a comparison with America. But in principle, there is a rather close association. I'm also well aware that the 104 people who finally made it to Jamestown and established our first colony were not all flaming evangelists. Nor did they give birth to those who loved Jesus Christ preeminently. And all the judges and all the courtrooms and all the people of authority that formed those 13 colonies were all men and women of God. I know that. You know that. Furthermore, I'm not so foolish as to believe that all of our American roots have been nourished by purity in or out of war. Decisions made in the Oval Office are made in a or those made in a city council. I am completely aware that we are shot through with depravity. Always will be. But it is true, we are a people uniquely, uniquely blessed of God. Talk to anyone who has recently returned from a trip anywhere else and listen. We even had a most unique origin. Christopher Columbus, in an unusual book, his book of prophecies includes these words. It was the Lord who put into my mind, I could feel his hand upon me, the fact that it would be possible to sail from here to the Indies. No one should fear to undertake any task in the name of our Savior if it is just and if the intention is purely for his holy service. The working out of all things has been assigned to each person by our Lord, but it all happens according to his sovereign will. Oh, what a gracious Lord, who desires that people should perform for him those things for which he holds himself responsible, day and night, moment by moment, everyone should express their most devoted gratitude to him. Christopher Columbus. Before there was ever a dream of America, strangely, uniquely set aside as a continent, land, rivers, lakes, mountains, bounty, blessing. How far we have drifted. Well, what is the answer then? Some would say, elect a Christian president. Reminds me of Dwight Eisenhower's words, never let yourself be persuaded that any one great man, any one leader is necessary to the salvation of America. When America consists of one leader and 158 million followers, it will no longer be America. Back in the 17th century, the same tension went on between a man named Increase Mather and another named Solomon Stoddard. Stoddard confronted Mather with a concern. Mather, you see, firmly believed this very conviction that it doesn't take just a president, but it takes a people, though small in number, to pull it off. Stoddard confronted him. In the 17th century New England, only a fraction of our population is Christian. Mather retorted, nonetheless, that fraction is sufficient to stand for the entire land and redeem the whole. Good word. You and I are not many in number, but we are who we are. And we are like little grains of salt,
sprinkled and planted here and there, little rays of light set upon a hill, strategically by our sovereign God who has not yet lost control of this earth. And he says to those with salt, bite into that society. And those with the light, shine it. Flood that area. And somehow in his magnificent plan, he is pleased to use the salt and the light of a 17th century body of believers to assuage, to soften the blows of a godless society. Look again at the verse. My people called by my name, humbled yourselves. I call that the unconditional surrender of my will to God's. It's not salvation. This is people already called by his name. These are people who have already taken the gift of eternal life, embraced Jesus Christ by faith, but now said in their own soul, said to themselves, I turn my will to God's. I take his word as my rooftop. I take his principles as my precepts for business, profession, practice, life, and death. I surrender unconditionally myself to him. I pray. I wait for him to work. I also do it without hypocrisy. I turn from my wicked ways. No, I cannot clean up my society. I can clean up my life by the power of God. Full-time job. Humble myself, pray, seek his face, and turn from my wicked ways. Then I'll hear and I'll heal. This is not someone else's job. It won't be accomplished in the marble-walled rooms on Capitol Hill. It is not something limited to judges in the chambers or to voting booths or to city council meetings or to mass gatherings on Sunday mornings or pep rallies. It is something that fits the chamber of the heart and fits their best. I save you from the statistics. You know them, many of you, better than I. But just watch the decline of our country. You're seeing it crumble. God is not panicked. God says to us in the night hours, go back to my book. Turn yourself to me. Pray. Wait for me to work, and I will hear and I will heal. You just turn from your wicked ways. We spent this past week up at Forest Home, a Christian conference ground about an hour or so from here. Most of us had a grand time. There were a few broken hearts. I met one the last day. I was preoccupied those hours with getting four cars full of luggage into three. That was one of my concerns. We had taken friends from out of state, and so we had all of that to put together. I had this facing me today. I appreciate Paul's words, there is always the care of the churches, and that never seems to leave. So that was on my mind. I was seized with fear that we might have nothing more than testimony time on Sunday morning if I didn't get my act together, and I couldn't seem to get it clear as to what God wanted me to say. And then I came across a troubled woman, didn't know her, had hardly seen her through the week. And she says to me as we bumped up against one another in the last few hours, would you pray for me? I said, a bit preoccupied, well, yes. What exactly would you like me to pray for? She said, oh, my survival, my survival. Suddenly, luggage and packing seemed terribly unimportant. A sermon did not seem a high priority. Survival is at stake, and everything else bowed to that need. So it is in our nation. What is high priority to you? May I interrupt and ask you to pray for our survival? Let's do that now. Oh, our Father, we are masters at passing responsibility to someone else who's paid to do it, someone else who
has the responsibility. Some hard-charging, high-powered, well-paid decision-maker, some professional, while we gag in our days of decadence. How could we think of someone else more responsible than we ourselves? Giving birth to children is a frightening thought. Parading them in front of our newsstands is a desperate, desperate experience. Having them read our filthy literature and watch our dirty films and be counseled by fools and led astray by cults and exposed to the godless. Oh, our God, we are in desperate times. Integrity is a forgotten word in business. Even our government has pockets of pollution that we continue to discover. You are the only source of true purity. You are the only hope of our future. Forgive us of our smug complacency. For once we find ourselves well-fed, who really could care less about the hungry? And once we are comfortably in the rain, in from the rain, who could care about the shelter of another? Begin by humbling us, our Father, giving us hearts of compassion, though we are securely well fixed financially, giving us a heart for those that do not have sufficient to survive. Open our ears to the cry of the hurting. May physicians practice a compassionate medical practice. May attorneys see and feel the hurt and the need of their clients, above and beyond what they get out of it. May teachers teach for the sheer joy of stretching minds and developing a curious heart for the world that you have given us to enjoy. And may we preachers preach the truth. Lord God, somehow in some way, cause these words to fall on some soul who has just about sold out to the enemy in a time of midlife crisis or in the weariness brought on by a recent retirement. Father, purify us as a people. Do a deep, soul-searching work within our hearts and then within our homes, and then cause the salt and light to infect and impact others with truth. Not so we will feel better, but so we will survive. We ask this in the strong name of Christ. And all God's people said,

On America's 250th birthday, Chuck Swindoll has reminded us that the survival of a nation doesn't hinge on a political platform. It hinges on the posture of God's people. Our mandate is clear. We must humble ourselves, pray, seek God's face, and turn from our wicked ways. Four simple steps and a promise straight from the throne of God. 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Chuck titled his message, How to Help Our Nation Survive. Whether you live in the United States or not, these principles apply to everyone because they're deeply rooted in biblical truth. On this Independence Day, as the flags wave and the fireworks light up the sky, it's natural to think about what endures. Nations rise and fall, but the promises of God do not. And one of those promises is this: for those who trust in Christ, the best is still ahead, heaven. It's a word we use often, but we understand far less than we might think. Is it a real place? What will we actually do there? Will we recognize one another? What does the Bible really say? 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I'm Bill Meyer. 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

0: Just the right conversation at just the right time here on Listener Supported Faith Radio. We hope that's what you got by listening to Insight for Living here on this Friday morning. My name is Wyatt. I'm the producer of The Bill Arnold Show here at Faith Radio. Thanks for tuning in. Thanks for spending some of your 4th of July weekend with us. Hope you have a blessed and safe 4th of July and Independence Day all weekend long as you spend time with family members, loved ones, whatever you may be doing. Well, coming up here in just a few minutes, it's part two of the series that Turning Point has started, which is going up by going down. How is that even possible? Have you ever wondered that? If you missed part one yesterday, don't worry, you can still tune in and listen to this conversation today. It's one you're not going to want to miss with Dr. David Jeremiah on Turning Point next here on Faith Radio and online, of course, at myfaithradio.com.
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6: Jesus showed us the way to exaltation isn't through pride and self-centeredness, but through humility. What does that mean to us in our modern world? Today on Turning Point, Dr. David Jeremiah offers some practical pointers to help us live life the way Christ modeled it, with a new perspective on love. To introduce the conclusion of his message, Going Up by Going Down, here's David.
7: And thank you so much for joining us. This passage of scripture that we're studying in Philippians is often considered one of the great doctrinal passages of the Bible, the kenosis passage. It is the self-emptying of Christ. But the interesting thing about it is you see it in the context of Philippians. It was not meant primarily to teach theology. For the key to this passage, after having looked at it and studied it and understood it, is this phrase: let this mind be in you, which was also in Christ Jesus. In other words, as you see what Jesus did, let this be your attitude of life. We'll talk about it here on Turning Point as we open our Bibles together to the second chapter of Philippians. On this Friday edition of Turning Point, I'd like to remind you of the importance of getting to church on the weekend. I hope this is part of your pattern. So easy to become lazy, and I think more so in the summertime than in the rest of the year. So just make it your purpose, your determination. I will be there. No matter what's going on, I will put myself in the building. I will be in the church service. I will be there. I will take the time to plan. I will be resolute. I will be in church. I can't tell you how important that is. And I hope you'll take my word for it and begin this week going back to church if you haven't been there. Make this your purpose and your practice. So today we talk about what it means to humble ourselves, and we've called this message Going Up by Going Down. Philippians chapter 2, 5 through 11 is the text, and let's get started. We read in Philippians chapter 2, verses 9 through 11, that he didn't come on a one-way tour. He came on a round trip. It says that, therefore God has highly exalted him and given him the name which is above every name. And at the name of Jesus, every knee should bow, and those in heaven and those in earth and those under the earth, and that every tongue should confess that Jesus Christ is Lord to the glory of God the Father. Amen. The passage here tells us that the one who came down went back up. And when did that happen? The scripture says after the 40 days, he was outside on a hillside. And at the end of 40 days, we are told, Acts chapter 1, verses 9 through 11. And when he had spoken these things while they watched, he was, what's it say, taken up. And a cloud received him out of their sight. And while they looked steadfastly toward heaven as he went up, behold, two men stood by them in white apparel, who also said, Men of Galilee, why do you stand gazing up into heaven? This same Jesus who was taken up into heaven will so come in like manner as you saw him go into heaven. Now, let me just throw in something free here. This isn't going to cost you a thing. This is absolutely free. Sometimes people say that the ascension was the imagination of the disciples who wanted some closure to the life of Christ while he was on this earth. So they came up with this metaphor of Jesus going back to heaven. I mean, I've read that. There are more crazy books out about the Christian faith than there ever been published in my lifetime. And you cannot believe what some people write. And the worst thing about it is there are people out there who believe it. It takes more faith to believe what they're writing than it does if they just believe the Bible. Listen to me, Jesus didn't just sort of metaphorically disappear. Let me tell you how I know. Luke's record is an eyewitness account of the ascension of our Lord into heaven. In fact, Luke employs five different terms for sight. To assure the historicity of this event, we are told that the disciples watched that he was taken up out of their sight, that they looked steadfastly toward heaven as he went up, that the angels asked them why they were gazing into heaven, and that they were told that the same Jesus would return to the earth as they saw him go. They watched their sight, they looked steadfastly, they gazed and they saw. Now, how can you get around that? That wasn't some dream. That was an actual event. When Jesus completed the 40 days, he went back to heaven. That was the beginning of his exaltation. Where is Jesus today, class? He's at the right hand of the Father, making intercession for you and me. Amen. But the exaltation isn't over. Oh, no. The exaltation is just started. And in a short time, we believe that Jesus Christ will be exalted, and that every knee will bow, and every tongue will confess that he is Lord to the glory of the Father. Everything above heaven, all of the angels and all of the people who've been raptured already, everything on earth, all of the living saints, everything under the earth, all of the devils and all of those who are in hell, all of them will one day bow their knee before him and say, he is Lord to the glory of God the Father. And as someone said, you can either bow now or bow later. His exaltation. Now, as you can tell, I'm pretty steamed up about this passage because it is one of the great truths of the Word of God. But I don't want to come down off this mountain too fast. I just want to tell you this. As I said at the beginning, this was not written so that we would have a great doctrinal summary of the life of Christ. That was not the purpose. Some of you say, Pastor Jeremiah, I love this paradox, but what in the world does it have to do with me? How do I get my arms around this? What do I do? In order to answer this question, we have to go back to the first few verses of the book of Philippians, chapter 2. In essence, we have to read this passage backwards. If you will allow me to do it, the Hebrews did it, let me do it, all right? We're going to read this passage a little bit backwards. We're going to start by saying, because the Bible teaches that the way up is the way down, and the way to exaltation is through humility, and that Jesus demonstrated that when he came to this earth and went back to heaven. What that means to us is found in the introduction to this passage. So go back with me to the fifth verse of the second chapter and notice that if we get our arms around this, it will create a whole new reality for us. Listen, let this mind be in you, which was also in Christ Jesus. Paul, what are you talking about? What mind? Paul says to the Philippian believers, here's what I want you to do. I want you to have the same attitude that Jesus had. Let this mind be in you, which was also in Christ Jesus. And notice that at the end of verse 5, there's no period. Let this mind be in you, which was also in Christ Jesus, who, being in the form of God, and then all that passage we just looked at. Here's what Paul is saying to the Philippians. If you understand what Jesus did, it creates a whole new reality for you. It changes everything. You can never be the same. In this verse, we're talking about a new perspective. He's telling us that we are to adopt the reality of Christ as the ultimate reality of life. Life is not about me. Whoa! What a jolt! That's a head-on collision for some of you. Say it with me. It'll be good for you. It will clean out a lot of stuff. Life is not about me. Life is not about my stuff. It's not about my desires. It's not about my purposes. It's not about my wants. When Jesus came to this earth, he came for us. He left everything for us. And now Paul is saying to us, you need to understand that's your reality as well. As a follower of Christ, you can no longer live for yourself. You live for him, and because of that, you live for others. The first paradox creates a new reality. And it's so different than the reality of life until Christ comes. Isn't that true? I mean, I know some pretty selfless people who aren't Christians, but it's just a little short blip on their chart, and then they go back to being their selfish selves. What Jesus wants is he wants to come and live within us and create within us the same kind of selflessness that he demonstrated when he left heaven to come down here for us. Creates a new reality. Now, that's sort of a general concept, but now we're going to get a little more specific as we read backwards. In verse 3, we read, therefore, he says, let nothing be done through selfish ambition or conceit, but in lowliness of mind, let each esteem others better than himself. Let each of you look out not for his own interests, but also for the interests of others. And then let this mind be in you, which was also in Christ Jesus. What is Paul saying? He's saying this new reality you have because you're a Christ follower and Christ is being formed in you, it changes some of your responsibilities. He is saying that because this is true, we can never be the same again in our attitude and our approach to life. Here's a writing that I found from an old evangelist by the name of Paul S. Reese. Really powerful. Listen to it. The occasion and meaning of this eloquent outburst is simple and clear. Don't forget, cries Paul, that in all of this wide universe and in all the dim reaches of history, there has never been such a demonstration of self-effacing humility as when the Son of God in sheer grace descended to this planet. Remember that never, never in a million years would he have done it if he were the kind of deity who looks only to his own interests and closes his eyes to the interests of others. You must remember, said Paul Reese, my brethren, that through your union with Christ in living redemptive experience, this principle and this passion by which he was moved must become the principle and passion that moves you. We are going to be challenged as never before to be people of Christ. We're going to be challenged as we've never had been before to make Jesus Christ first in our life, to make others important in our lives. It is going to be very challenging to us in these days that are before us to grab hold of this truth and catch the Spirit of Christ. And you know what? I'm excited about it because never before have we ever had such an opportunity to show the difference of Christ in a self-motivated, self-driven world. If we become like Christ, like this passage, we will stick out like we never have before. What a great opportunity God has given us. And then here's the third thing. Creates a new reality, creates a new responsibility, and then it creates new relationships. And this is kind of interesting to me because in verse 2, we read these words, fulfill my joy by being like-minded, having the same love, being of one accord, and of one mind. Now, let me just ask a question, class. Suppose I came to you in a contemporary where I said, here's what I want you to do. Are you ready? I want you to be like-minded. I want you to start having the same love. I want you to be of one accord. Literally, I want you to be of one mind. What would you think I knew about you because I was telling you that? You weren't getting along with each other, right? You were having disunity. And guess what? If you read the book of Philippians, that was one of the problems they had in the church. There was disunity in the church. In the first chapter, Paul says that when he went to prison for preaching the gospel, some of the people in the church started to preach out of contention, out of ambition, causing stress within the body. Over in the second chapter, he says to them, do all things without complaining and murmuring. Come on, folks. If you really want to know what's going on, I'm going to tell you. In chapter 4, we discover, and ladies, don't be mad at me, that there were two women in the church who were fussing with each other. And it was tearing the church apart. Notice chapter 4, verse 2. I implore Euodia and Syntyche to be of the same mind in the Lord. Girls, stop fussing. Somebody said Syntyche is soon touchy. She was touchy. They weren't getting along. They were fighting. And I think Paul constructed this whole thing to give them an illustration about unity and why disputes and quarrels in the church are absolutely off base and they're totally just off the radar chart. Ray Stedman says, we must never forget that this passage is set against the backdrop of two quarreling ladies in the church at Philippi. That quarrel was threatening to destroy the unity of the whole church. Then he wrote, wherever there is contentiousness, it is a revelation of the presence of pride. Pride in a single individual life, in a family, a church, a government, a whole nation, always destroys and divides and sets one person against another and perpetuates conflict and breaks up marriages and partnerships and unions of every sort. Now listen again to verse 2. Fulfill my joy, said Paul, and be like-minded. Have the same love. Be of one accord, of one mind. And use Jesus Christ and what he did to self-sacrifice himself as an illustration of how you do that. So the way up, where is the class? The way down. Now, before we close our Bibles, I just want to ask this question. Because this is the key to the whole deal. I guess I'm supposed to be more humble, right? So how do I do that? Well, as soon as you figure it out and you start telling people about it, you've lost it, right? Let me tell you how I became humble. It's over. There's a story about a pastor in England who felt that he needed to become more humble. And he went to see one of his pastor brothers and he said, what could I do to be more humble? And the pastor said, well, let me just give you an exercise. He said, I want you to make a sandwich board, like the ones you wear over your neck with a sign in front and a sign in back. On the front put, I am a fool for Christ's sake. On the back put, whose fool are you? Walk around England for 3 days and see if God doesn't help you do it. So he did it. He put the signs on. He walked around England. Everybody ridiculed him. He was the joke of the whole city. And man, he was being humiliated. When he got back home and he took off the signs, he said he thought to himself, I bet there's not another preacher in this whole town who'll do what I just did. What happened? He lost it. Isn't that the way we are? Humility is such an evasive thing. We think we're humble. So I want to help you understand what I've been learning. And I think as we close our Bibles today and we try to wrap our hearts around this truth, maybe we can carry this away and it will do us some good this week. Phillips Brooks wrote these words. He said, the true way to be humble is not to stoop until you are smaller than yourself, but to stand at your real height against someone higher who will show you what the real smallness of your greatness is. Humility is not going around poor mouthing yourself saying, you know, I'm nothing. Humility is standing up straight, but understanding you're not measured by the people around you. You're measured against a mighty God. You remember Isaiah in the Old Testament? The Bible says Isaiah saw the Lord high and lifted up. He describes what he witnessed. And you know what he said left? He said, I am a man of unclean lips. Here's what I'm learning. The more I understand about the greatness and majesty of Almighty God, the less likely I'm going to be to get enamored with who I am. The closer I get to God, the more I realize how far away I still am. He has embraced me in his love. I'm going to heaven. But to be godly and to be Christ-like, it's a long life journey, is it not? We will never fully be there until we are changed into the likeness of Christ. But on our way, we're to be developing this. And how do we do that? Not by sitting around telling everybody how bad you are. They already know that. But by focusing your attention on who he is, learning to know him and to grow in him and to love him. And the more you know him and love him and get into who he is, the more perspective you'll have on your own life. And it won't strip you of your confidence. It will just help you to understand that your confidence is in him and not in yourself. Here's another way to say it, and I've said this before. Humility is not thinking less of yourself. It's just thinking of yourself less and thinking of him more. One evening, the great conductor Arturo Toscanini was conducting Beethoven's Ninth Symphony. It was a brilliant performance. And at the end of the performance, the audience went absolutely nuts. They clapped and whistled and stamped their feet and totally caught up in the greatness of the performance. You couldn't get them to quit. As Toscanini stood there, he bowed and he bowed and he bowed, and then he began to notice the orchestra and acknowledge them. And finally, when the ovation had ceased, Toscanini turned around and looked intently at his musicians. He was so overcome with emotion. He was out of control, and he whispered. He said, gentlemen, and the orchestra leaned forward to hear him. And in a fiercely enunciated whisper, Toscanini said, gentlemen, I am nothing. And that was an extraordinary admission, because Toscanini was blessed with an enormous ego. And then he added, gentlemen, you are nothing. They had heard that already at rehearsal the same day. But then he stopped and stood up straight and he said, but Beethoven, he is everything. He is everything. He is everything. And when you see him as a believer, without being false, you realize, I'm nothing. We're nothing. But he's everything. Amen. He's everything. He is all in all. And in him, we can have confidence and still have humility. Because our confidence is not in ourselves, but it is in the one who wrote the score, who wrote the charts, who gave us the song, who put the melody in our hearts and started us singing when we accepted him as our Savior. I am nothing. We are nothing. But Jesus is everything. And that, my friends, is the new reality of the Christian life. That's why it took a paradox to understand it. Say with me again, the way up is the way down. Humble yourself before the Lord, and he will lift you up. Did you know that you have to understand and believe at least a little bit of this to become a Christian? Did you know that? You can't become a Christian unless you believe this. You say, what do you mean? The Bible says you become a Christian by confessing your sin. Who wants to do that? When you confess your sin, you say, I have failed. I have failed to live a perfect life. I have failed to stand up for the truths that even I believe. I have sinned. Do you know why most men have a hard time coming to Christ in their adult life? Because they have been taught their whole life that you get what you get when you work hard for it, and there's nothing free. If it's free, there's probably something wrong with it. And then here comes this upside down faith, this religion, this Christ. And he says, no, I don't want any of your good works, because you haven't got anything. In fact, the Bible says our good works are like filthy rags in the sight of God. Well, Lord God, what do you want? I just want you to humble yourself and ask for forgiveness. That's all I want. I've already paid the penalty for your sin. I've already covered all the bills. You don't have to worry about that. But if you're going to become a Christian, you have to acknowledge that you need Christ as your Savior. You have to humble yourself and invite Christ to come in. You know what the Bible says? The Bible says you have to humble yourself and become as a little child. You talk to a guy who's in the executive suite and you say to him, you want to be a Christian? Let me tell you how to be a Christian. You have to become like a little child and humble yourself before God. But here's the good news, men. The way up is the way down. Once you do that, once you come and give your heart to Christ and ask him to forgive your sin, it just keeps getting better and better from that moment on. If you want the better and better and you're not willing to humble yourself, you can't have it. It's not available like that. But if you come and ask Christ into your life and you ask him to forgive your sin, he will take you at your word. He will cover your sin and he will lift you up. And the road from that moment on is a glorious road in harmony and fellowship with the holy God. Is there any reason why you wouldn't want to do that today? Oh, you say, Pastor, my friends are here. Whoops, got you. Why wouldn't you do it with your friends here? I'm too proud. You got to humble yourself. You got to forget about everything else. It's not about you. It's not about your friends. It's about him. And when you get that, you've taken the first step toward faith in Christ. Amen.
8: Amen. Well, that brings us to the end of this particular message. 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
0: 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My name is Wyatt. That was Turning Point, by the way, with Dr. David Jeremiah. 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Hope you have a wonderful 4th of July weekend. We're almost there. I'm getting a little antsy, getting ready to head out, spend some time with family, and be with loved ones. Hopefully you're able to do the same. But as we power along here on this Friday, let's think about the history of America, right? 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
17: In his second letter to the Corinthians, the Apostle Paul wrote, "Where the Spirit of the Lord is, there is freedom." Well, freedom and liberty were pressing needs felt by the leaders of the 13 American colonies 250 years ago. They had a deep faith in God and decided to take a stand against the mightiest empire in the world when they signed the Declaration of Independence. We'll hear more today on Focus on the Family with Jim Daly. I'm John Fuller, and Jim, many people are obviously planning time together as family and friends as we celebrate the 250th. I wonder, though, how many Americans really understand the significant events that led up to this very special holiday.
16: Well, I'm hopeful that many of us do, but we're so blessed to be living at this time in history where we can celebrate and enjoy the freedoms that we have. And I really do hope every one of us will take time this weekend to have fun with your family and express your love for each other. Those are important things to do, but it's also important to reflect on the great price that was paid for our freedom, because back in 1776, the founding fathers of this nation were literally putting their lives on the line. To the British, the Declaration of Independence was an act of treason, and the original signers kept their name secret because otherwise they would have been killed. Those were the stakes at the time, and today we want to help you get a sense of the courage and sacrifice and profound faith that many of our founding fathers had. That's why we have a dramatic episode from our Adventures in Odyssey team that we'd love to share with you today. And I think you're really going to enjoy it.
18: You know, Adventures in Odyssey, of course, the audio drama series that we've been producing since 1987. It provides wonderful creative stories that feature faith and life lessons for children and for many adults as well. And we have more than 1,000 Adventures in Odyssey episodes. And we have a big new thing coming up in early 2027, a brand new animated film called Adventures in Odyssey, the movie. It's our hope that millions of new families will be introduced to the world of Odyssey and ultimately to the good news message of Jesus Christ.
16: That's our goal, and we're counting on the prayers and financial support of friends like you to help us achieve this. But we'll tell you more about that later in the program. What we need to do right now is set the stage for today's drama titled The Day Independence Came. And it all starts in an old-fashioned ice cream shop called Wit's Inn, run by Mr. Whitaker, or Wit, as we call him. Wit and his friend Tom are discussing trivia with a young history buff named Erwin Springer.
19: Okay, here's one for you. Who commanded the British forces during the Revolution?
20: That's easy. General Charles Cornwallis.
21: Oh, boy, he sure got that. How do you know all that stuff, Erwin?
20: Oh, I love the Revolutionary War. There were so many great heroes like Washington and Adams and Nathan Hale. It's my favorite period in history.
19: Oh, speaking of Franklin, that reminds me. I have a book about him for you, Erwin. It's a big, thick one, too. I found it in a sale downtown.
20: Really? Where is it?
19: It's on one of the shelves in the Bible room. I didn't want any of the kids to handle it before you got to it.
20: Great!
21: Look at him go. You'd think he was looking for buried treasure or something.
19: Well, what makes you think he isn't?
20: Great, there's nobody here. I'll be able to read it right now. Let's see. There it is on the top shelf. Now, where's the stepladder? Well, here's a chair. Maybe Mr. Whitaker doesn't like us to climb on chairs. I'll just do it real quick and nobody will ever know. There we go. Oh, still pretty high. I think I can stretch up and get it, though. Got it. Whoa!

0: Oh, my head. Ouch. Oh, my head. The book must have hit it when I fell down. Hey, where is my book? Come to think of it, where's Wits End? This looks like the old dirt road up to Trickle Lake, except it isn't.
1: Boy! You, boy!
0: Who, me?
1: Yes. Follow me if you value your hide.
0: Excuse me, but I was taught never to go with strangers. Oh, right behind you!
2: Get out! Hold up, rebels! Go on!
0: Did he say rebels?
1: Yes. We have to get out of this clearing. Over there! Get behind those bushes!
3: Where are they? I don't know. They run like rabbits. Now, they've got to be about here somewhere.
4: Well, let's take a breather for a moment, shall we, Alfie?
3: Right.
0: They look like redcoats.
1: Yes, they are redcoats, and deadly ones, too. We have to think of some way out of this. We could fight, but unfortunately...

0: Yeah, look at him go.
1: Oh, we fixed them for fair, eh?
0: The wasps are turning.
1: We best beat a hasty retreat or we'll end up as food for the wasps ourselves.
0: You said it. Let's get out of here. They're still coming.
1: There's a lake ahead. Can you swim?
0: No.
1: There's no time like the present to learn.
0: Whoa!
1: Well, now, don't struggle. Don't struggle. I've got you. I have you. Now, that's it. Just move your arms and legs. Yeah, that's good. Oh, this way. That's it. Now, up under the shore. Well, we've had quite an adventure. And I don't even know your name or where you're from.
0: I'm Erwin Springer from Odyssey.
1: Well, Erwin Springer from Odyssey, I thank you for saving my life.
0: Likewise, I'm sure. And you are?
1: My name is Hale. Nathan Hale.
0: Nathan Hale? The Nathan Hale?
1: Huh? You've heard of me?
0: Who hasn't heard of you?
1: Well, I don't know. Everyone, I would imagine.
0: Wait a minute. If you're Nathan Hale, then this must be... What year is this?
1: 1776. July, to be precise. We're just outside of the township of New York.
0: New York? Oh, wow!
1: Mr. Springer, are you all right?
0: Yeah, I just can't... You're really Nathan Hale?
1: Yes. I think I better get you back to camp. You seem a bit delirious. Can you walk?
0: Yeah, sure.
1: Are you sure? It's a good stretch of the legs.
0: No, I'm okay, really. Let's go.
1: Good fellow. All right, this way then.
0: Wait a minute. What camp?
1: The camp of the Continental Army, of course.
0: Oh, wow!
2: Halt, who goes there?
1: Nathan Hale and Master Erwin Springer from the Township of Odyssey.
2: Nathan? Well, thank God you're all right. You're long overdue.
1: If it hadn't been for this young man, I might not have made it at all.
2: Well, you're to report to headquarters right away.
1: Yes, I do have information that won't wait. Master Springer, follow me.
0: Oh, wow. I can't believe this. I'm in the middle of the Colonial Army.
1: Well, we don't have much, but we call it home.
0: This is everything I've ever dreamed about come to life.
1: I'm glad it meets with your approval. Here we are, the headquarters tent. Wait here, there's someone I want you to meet.
0: This is incredible! Incredible! The kids at Wits End are never gonna believe this. I'm not even sure I believe it. Maybe I should pinch myself to see if I'm awake. No, if I am dreaming, I don't want to wake up. This is great!
3: Master Springer, come in.
0: What next?
4: So this is the young man who saved my captain's life.
1: Yes, sir. This is Master Erwin Springer of Odyssey.
4: I'm pleased to make your acquaintance, Master Springer. I'm George Washington.
0: Oh, wow!
5: Oh, wow? Is that some sort of Indian greeting?
1: I don't know, sir. He does seem to say it often, though.
4: Well, in the interest of maintaining good relations with the people of Odyssey, I say, oh, wow, to you, Master Springer.
0: Thank you, sir.
4: In saving Captain Hale, you have done me a great service. I am in your debt.
0: You in my debt? Oh, no, sir. I just pointed out where the wasps were. It was Captain Hale who did all the work.
4: And modest, too. Master Erwin, we were just about to retire for prayers. Will you join us?
0: Prayers?
4: Unless, of course, you don't pray.
0: Oh, no, I do pray. Every day. I'm a Christian.
4: A patriot and a Christian, too. There's no better combination. Let's do it, then. My tent's this way. Oh, most glorious God, I acknowledge and confess my faults in the weak and imperfect performance of the duties of this day. Direct my thoughts, words, and work. Daily frame me more and more into the likeness of thy Son, Jesus Christ. In his name, amen.
1: Amen.
4: Master Erwin, you seem perplexed.
0: I just can't believe that I'm praying with General Washington. I never knew you were so... I mean, I've always read that you were religious, but I didn't realize how much Jesus really meant to you.
4: And what of you, Erwin Springer? Do you hold those truths in your heart?
0: Well, I...

0: I guess I never thought about it before. I mean, I've read about it and everything, but until now I never realized how God really does rule countries, and he is in control of what happens to them. So, I guess the answer to your question is, yes, sir, I do hold these truths in my heart.
1: Then Captain Hale was correct. You are the right man for the job.
0: Job? What job?
1: Listen carefully. Even as we speak, the Second Continental Congress is preparing a statement of independence from England. But I fear that some in that assembly do not feel, as you and I do, that God must be first in our country. And so I have written a message to them, urging them to remember the ruler of nations as they ready the document. I wish you, Erwin Springer, to deliver this message.
0: Me?
1: I know the journey will be tiring, and there is little time. But will you do this for me?
0: Oh, yes, sir!
1: Excellent. Your horse is waiting outside.
0: Horse?
2: Yes. You do ride, don't you?
0: Well, there's no time like the present to learn. Are you coming with me, Captain Hale?
2: No, I'm afraid I must travel a different path. Back to New York.
0: But you'll be caught. I mean, if you're caught, won't you be...
2: Hanged? Yes, in all probability. But if that is the Lord's will, then who am I to stand in the way? I only regret that I have but one life to lose for my country. Now, up you go.
1: Godspeed, Erwin Springer. You carry our best hope. Onward to liberty.
3: To liberty!
0: To liberty!
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0: Whoa, whoa, whoa, whoa, whoa, whoa, whoa, whoa. Oh, why did I ever think riding a horse was fun? But this is it, the Pennsylvania State House.
5: Mr. Dickinson.
0: Oh, wow! I'm sorry, Mr. Whittaker?
6: Who?
0: Oh, nothing. You just look like someone from my hometown.
6: Really? Poor fellow.
0: Yeah. Is this where the Second Continental Congress is meeting?
6: Well, indeed it is. That's them in there. Come, have a seat, Master,
0: Erwin Springer.
6: Oh.
0: Thanks, but I've been sitting too long already. Besides, I have a message for the Congress from General Washington.
6: Oh, well, we can't keep that waiting, can we? Here, help me up then, and we'll deliver your message.
0: But they're talking.
6: Oh, that's merely Adams and Dickinson. They're always talking. Come on now.
7: Destroying our house in winter and exposing a growing family before we've got another shelter.
8: It is Britain who has already destroyed the shelter.
6: President Hancock.
9: Mr. Franklin, we're in debate.
0: Benjamin Franklin?
6: I realize that, sir, and I apologize for the outburst, but this young gentleman has just arrived with a message from General Washington.
9: Oh, well, then, by all means, do read it.
6: All right, go ahead, Master Springer.
0: Oh, wow! Gentlemen of the Congress, I write you at a most delicate time. Our cause faces its most trying days. General Howe has gathered 30,000 troops, ready to strike our position. As usual, we are short on ammunition, rations, and men. But we stand ready to fight, awaiting the outcome of your decision for or against independence.
8: There. What do you think of your precious king now, Mr. Dickinson? A king who has massed 30,000 troops to attack one of his own colonies.
10: A colony that rebelled against him, sir. Discipline where discipline is due.
8: Discipline? Have you forgotten the causes for which we fight? Taxation without representation. The oppression of our citizens.
10: Unlike you, Mr. Adams, I cannot so easily remove myself from the most powerful empire on the earth. We have no hope of winning. Better live Englishmen than dead patriots.
6: There are many, Mr. Dickinson, who would say that to live under English rule is to be dead.
10: Hear, hear. Really, Mr. Franklin? And does this cause merit sending our small army to certain defeat against such overwhelming numbers?
0: But it's not certain defeat. We'll win, honest.
9: Master Springer, you are a guest of this assembly. Please remember that.
0: Yes, sir.
6: The cause of freedom merits any price, Mr. Dickinson. And as for myself, this great force only spurs my belief that we must strengthen our unity, not weaken it. We must indeed all hang together. Or most assuredly, we will all hang separately.
10: I think General Washington will not find his opponents so amusing.
3: Of what concern is the size of the enemy? I feel no anxiety at the large army against us. Have we forgotten the remarkable interventions of heaven in our favor? God will not forsake a people engaged in so righteous a cause if we remember his loving kindness.
10: And are we so sure that God is with us?
0: General Washington thinks so.
9: Master Springer.
0: I'm sorry, President Hancock. I know I shouldn't talk, but I haven't finished the message. I firmly believe that God is on our side, as long as we are on his. And so, my only request is that you seek the counsel of Almighty God and humbly implore his providence in this most solemn task. G. Washington.
10: Well, the general's faith does him credit, to be sure. But most military men believe that God is with them. It hardly makes it so. More likely, God doesn't care at all about this conflict.
6: He cares, Mr. Dickinson. I have lived, sir, a long time. And the longer I live, the more convincing proofs I see of this truth, that God governs in the affairs of men. And if a sparrow cannot fall to the ground without his notice, is it probable that an empire can rise without his aid?
10: Speak of empires, Dr. Franklin. But I see no empire here. Only 13 colonies trying to bind together into a commonwealth. And what will happen to that commonwealth in 20 or 30 years, gentlemen? Might not this great union itself become unwieldy and split into separate commonwealths?
0: No, it won't. It'll stay together and grow. What you're doing here today is the beginning of a great nation. The greatest in the whole world. You can't give it up now. You can't.
10: The idle dreams of youth. But what does reality say, gentlemen? Does it not tell us that this union you hold so dear will dissolve, and the many who have been sacrificed on the altar of freedom will have died in vain? I implore you, gentlemen, don't let that happen. Vote against independence!
9: Mr. Adams, have you anything to say?
3: What can I say that hasn't already been hackneyed back and forth 100 times in this room? The issue is plain. Before God, I believe the hour has come. Live or die, survive or perish, I am for the Declaration. It is my living sentiment, and by the blessing of God, it shall be my dying sentiment. Independence now, independence forever.
9: Fight order, gentlemen, gentlemen, order, please. It must still be put to the vote.
10: Mr. President, may I say something?
9: Mr. Dickinson?
10: I'm sure that my behavior today will finish off my popularity in this land. But I would rather be unpopular forever than vote away the blood and happiness of my countrymen. It's clear I can't stop you, but I also can't, in good conscience, vote with you. Therefore, I respectfully take my leave.
5: A noble fellow.
6: Indeed.
9: To the vote, gentlemen. Resolved that these United States are and of right ought to be free and independent states, that they are absolved from all allegiance to the British Crown, and that all political connection between them and the state of Great Britain is and ought to be totally dissolved. New Hampshire,
11: aye. Massachusetts.
12: It becomes necessary for one people to dissolve the political band.
9: Rhode Island.
6: These truths to be self-evident.
9: New Jersey.
6: That all men are created equal.
0: Pennsylvania. Do declare that these United Colonies are and of right ought to be free and independent states.
9: South Carolina.
0: And for the support of this declaration, with firm reliance on the protection of the divine providence, we mutually pledge to each other our lives, our fortunes, and our sacred honor.
9: New York.
13: New York respectfully abstains.
9: That's 12-0 with one abstention. The motion passes.
6: Ride, Irwin Springer. Proclaim the news that these United States

0: The United States of America are free! Hooray! Hey! Whoa! Oh boy! Whoa!
1: Oh, the United States are free. The United States are free.
2: Irwin. Oh. Irwin? Oh, come on now, wake up. Attaboy.
1: Oh, ow, my head. Oh, Mr. Franklin?
2: Franklin? No, it's Mr. Whitaker.
3: Easy now, easy. You took quite a fall.
1: I was in Philadelphia with Benjamin Franklin and John Adams.
3: Oh, it sounds like he's going to be okay. Yeah. Well, I'll go check on the ambulance.
1: What happened?
2: Oh, your chair slipped out from under you. Looks like the book hit you and you hit the floor. You were only out for a couple of seconds, but we'll take you to the hospital just in case. Now, what were you talking about when you woke up?
1: Oh, I had this incredible dream. I was in the Revolution with Nathan Hale, and I prayed with George Washington, and he sent me back to the Continental Congress with a message, and I saw them sign the Declaration of Independence.
2: Wait a minute. Easy now. Sounds like you've had quite an adventure.
1: Oh, I know it was only a dream, but it seems so real.
2: Dreams are that way sometimes.
1: Yeah, but you know what was really weird, Mr. Whitaker?
2: What?
1: Benjamin Franklin looked and sounded just like you.
2: Really? Poor fellow.
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5: You know, we often forget or overlook the deep religious faith of our founding fathers, but it's so evident in the letters and articles that they wrote each other. Of course, they weren't perfect people. They had their flaws and blind spots, as we all do. But the Lord brought together an incredible group of intelligent, bright, insightful people to form this great country. And we're still benefiting from the Bible-based wisdom and guidance they put in place 250 years ago. Mm-hmm. I think our Odyssey team did a great job with today's history lesson. Yeah, it was so creative and fun and thought-provoking all at the same time. Our goal with this drama series is to introduce children and families to godly truth and the good news of Jesus Christ. That's at the core of what we do. And that's why we've created a special Adventures in Odyssey Bible for children, packed with more than 1,000 engaging elements and beloved characters from Odyssey who can help bring God's Word alive for young readers. 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
5: 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And here's a note from a young man named Jeremiah who confirms it. He said, "Thank you so much for producing Adventures in Odyssey, which led me to accept Christ when I was 8 or 9 years old. I'm 16 now, and I'm walking with God still. 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Wow, 16, that's really good.
4: That's a pretty strong testimony there.
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4: 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I'm John Fuller, inviting you back as we once again help you and your family thrive in Christ.

0: If you're like many people, you move through your days focused on what just happened or what comes next. 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
1: 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Those who say they live in God should live their lives as Jesus did. 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
6: Why don't we pray more often? Maybe we don't pray more because we think we don't have the time.
7: We're all pressed for time, right? Never can get it all done. But coming up today on A New Beginning, Pastor Greg Laurie says that's no excuse for prayerlessness.
6: Let me ask you this. How much time do you spend on social media every day? So don't say you don't have time to pray. The fact is,

0: Imagine if the richest man in the world slipped you a piece of paper and said, here's my cell number. Call me if I can ever do something for you. And then you hear a sound. Oh, it was your jaw hitting the floor. Imagine, what an invitation. Well, today on A New Beginning, we'll see we have an invitation from God Himself to come to Him anytime in prayer. No cell phone required. Pastor Greg Laurie is offering insights to help encourage us straight from the truths in God's Word.
1: We're starting a brand new series, and I'm simply calling Refresh. Things we must not forget as Christians. And in this message, I want to talk to you about the refreshing power of prayer. Am I talking to somebody right now who really doesn't know how to pray at all? You know, when we are with our little children before they go to bed, sometimes we'll say, kids, say your prayers. Remember, now I lay me down to sleep. I pray the Lord my soul to keep. If I should die before I wake, I pray the Lord my soul to take. Is this a good prayer to teach to a child? Are you not saying to the child, now listen, you may die in your sleep tonight, and I just pray that God takes your soul. Really? So we'll say, remember to pray that prayer, sleep tight, and don't let the bed bugs bite. Oh, you're going to traumatize your child. No, we don't need to teach our kids prayers. We need to learn how to pray. Do you remember the first time you ever prayed? It's kind of awkward. It's a little scary to pray out loud, especially in front of other people. But let me ask you this. Do you remember the first time your prayer was answered? How wonderful that was. In light of this, why don't we pray more often? Why do we put off prayer? Why do we avoid praying? Well, let me offer some observations about that. Maybe we don't pray more because we think we don't have the time. But is that really true? Let me ask you this. How much time do you spend on social media every day? The latest research says people in the U.S. check their Facebook, Twitter, and other social media accounts 17 times per day. That's once every waking hour. Teenagers spend 9 hours every day consuming media. And you see people doing it constantly. They're walking across crosswalks with traffic on both sides, looking at their phone, not even looking up. They go to a restaurant where apparently we're there to have a nice meal and socialize, and a whole family will be looking at their phones the entire time. This is missing the whole point. We can waste so much time doing it. Imagine if you prayed 17 times a day instead of checking your phone. Someone put it this way, and I quote, one of the great uses of Twitter and Facebook will be to prove at the last day that prayerlessness was not from lack of time, end quote. How true is that? Then you factor in all the time that we spend binge watching television shows on Netflix or Amazon Prime or some other outlet. We can waste so much time. So don't say you don't have time to pray. The fact is you will make time for what matters to you. Number two, maybe we don't pray because we don't think prayer is all that important. Now, we would never admit that outright, but do we really think it's important? I'm telling you, it's very important. In the book of Joshua is a story of the Israelites leaving Egypt and going into this promised land flowing with milk and honey. And you remember there was an obstacle in their path. It was the mighty city of Jericho, a huge fortress. There was no way they could bring that down militarily. But the Lord said, I'll give you that city. So they prayed and they called on God, and He gave them the battle plan, which I have to admit was pretty unorthodox. They march around the cities, yell and blow trumpets, but it worked. And the walls of this fortress crashed and they took control. After that, there was another little city called Ai, much smaller than Jericho, not nearly as difficult to conquer. They didn't pray about that. They just said, hey, we took down Jericho. Ai will be a piece of cake. And they went in and were soundly defeated because they didn't pray about it. We need to pray about everything. The Bible says, in everything by prayer and supplication with thanksgiving, let your requests be made known to God. It doesn't say in some things or only in the big scary things. It says in everything by prayer and supplication, we should pray. maybe another reason we don't pray more is because, well, we don't think prayer really works. But we have to understand what the objective of prayer is. It's not like God is a genie and he'll grant whatever wish we have. The objective of prayer is not to align God with my will. It's to align me with his will. Speaking of genies, I heard about a lady that was walking on the beach and she saw something embedded in the sand and she reached down to pick it up and it was a lamp. And as she rubbed it, a genie appeared. This is a true story, of course. And the genie said, "Oh, master, I will grant to you one wish. Whatever you want, it will be yours." "Oh, wow, one wish," she said. She pulls out a map of the Middle East that she happened to be carrying with her, and she said, "Genie, this is the Middle East, and there's conflict in this part of the world all the time. My wish is for peace in the Middle East." And then she said, "No, let me change that. I'm going to go big. If I only get one wish, I want worldwide peace, global peace. That's my wish, Genie. I want peace in the world." The genie said, "That's kind of a big one. I don't know if I can really do that. Do you have any other wishes?" She said, "Well, I've always wanted to find one good man, a man that would love me, who would compliment me, who would not sit around on the couch and watch sports on TV, who would help me with the dishes and like the things that I like." "Yes, that's it, Genie. My wish is for one good man." The genie looks at her for a moment and says, "Get that map out again." So, no, God's not like a genie. He's a father in heaven. And the objective of prayer is not to get God to do what I want him to do. It's to align my will with God's will. Jesus said this in John 15, "If you abide in me and my words abide in you, you shall ask what you will and it shall be done unto you." From the original Greek, it would come out something like this, Jesus speaking, "If you maintain a living communion with me and my word is at home in you, I command you to ask at once for yourself whatever your heart desires and it will be yours." Now we immediately gravitate toward that latter part of the verse, "whatever my heart desires." Yeah, but don't forget the condition. Jesus says, "If you maintain a living communion with me and my word is at home in you." Coming back to studying the Bible, if I'm studying scripture, memorizing scripture, understanding the message of the Bible, my desires are going to change and thus my prayers are going to change as well.
0: Pastor Greg Laurie will have the second half of his message in just a moment.
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0: Well, today, Pastor Greg is offering some very practical principles on the power of prayer. 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
1: Here before us now, in Matthew 20, is two scenarios of prayer. And in this text, we're going to find how to and how not to pray. How to and how not to pray. In both of the stories, Jesus asks the people before him, "What is it that you want?" First, we're going to look at a mother who had two sons. She loved them, as mothers love sons and daughters. And she was very ambitious for them. And she asked Jesus to give something to them that was completely inappropriate. She stands as an example of how not to pray. In contrast, we have another story of two men who were unable to see. They were blind. And they called upon Jesus. And the way they prayed, give us an example of how to pray. So let's start with how not to pray. Matthew chapter 20, verse 17. Now Jesus was going up to Jerusalem. He took the 12 disciples aside on the road and said to them, "Behold, we're going up to Jerusalem, and the Son of Man will be betrayed to the chief priests and to the scribes, and they'll condemn him to death. And they'll deliver him to the Gentiles to mock and discourage and to crucify. And on the third day, he'll rise again." Then the mother of Zebedee's sons came to him with her sons, kneeling down and asking something from him. By the way, this mother's name is Salome, and the sons here are James and John. And Jesus says to her, "What do you wish?" She said, "Grant that these two sons of mine may sit one at your right hand and the other on your left in your kingdom." Jesus answered, "You don't know what you're asking for. Are you able to drink of the cup that I'm going to drink of and be baptized with the baptism I will be baptized with?" And they said, "We are able." Jesus said, "You will indeed drink my cup and be baptized with the baptism that I'm baptized with. But to sit on my right and on my left hand is not mine to give, but it's for those that have been prepared by my Father." Try to understand what's going on. Jesus is giving a detailed view of what is about to happen. He knew the future. He knew the thoughts of every person that he spoke to. And now he's saying, this is what's going to happen to me. I'm going to be betrayed. I'm going to be handed over to the Gentiles. I'm going to be scourged. I'm going to be beaten. I'm going to be crucified. And I'm going to rise again from the dead. As he's sharing this with his disciples, they're just not getting it, because you see, their view was that when Messiah came, and Jesus was Messiah, that he would establish an earthly kingdom then and there. They were mistaken in their understanding of the role of Messiah, because scripture clearly teaches first Messiah would come and suffer and die for the sins of the world. Then he would return again and establish his kingdom. They missed the first part and only understood the latter part. So they thought he would drive out the Romans and they would rule and reign with him in positions of great power. Hence the request from Salome, the mother of James and John. By the way, James and John were given the nickname Sons of Thunder by Jesus. You don't get a nickname like that for no reason. I think if they were alive today, they would probably be outlaw motorcycle guys or something, all tatted up, you know, kind of rough dudes, I think. Don't forget, on one occasion, there was one city that the disciples went to and they weren't all that responsive to the message of Jesus. And James and John, the sons of thunder, suggested fire should be called down from heaven on the people who lived in that city. Jesus is like, "Oy vey, I didn't come to toast people, but to save people." So you wonder, how do they become the sons of thunder? Check out their mother. Gives us a little hint. She says, "I want my sons, James and John, to sit on your right and your left hand when you come into your glory." They should be thankful God did not answer that prayer. Imagine if God came to you and said, "I will give you whatever you want. Just ask for it." What would you pray for? That actually happened to Solomon when he was a very young man. He had ascended to the throne to rule over Israel now that his father David was gone. The Lord said, "Ask what you want, Solomon, and I'll give it to you." Solomon said, "Well, Lord, I need wisdom to rule your people." The Lord said, "Solomon, because you have not asked for riches or a long life or the death of your enemies, I'm going to give you the wisdom you prayed for, and I'm going to give you all these other things as well." Is that not the perfect example of what Jesus taught us when he said, "Seek first the kingdom of God and his righteousness, and all these things shall be added unto you"? So here now are James and John and their mother asking for this thing. And understand how insensitive this was. What did Jesus just say? "I'm going to suffer and die." He said, "Oh yeah, okay, whatever. By the way, we want to sit on your right and left hand when you come into glory." This should be like someone saying to you, "Wow, I just came back from the doctor's office and I found out I only have 2 weeks to live." And then you say, "Oh wow, interesting. Hey, can I have your car and your house too? I mean, what?" That's exactly what they were doing. And Jesus is saying to them, "Hey, do you know what you're even asking for?" What did Salome, the mother and James and John, want? She wanted her sons to be on the right and left hand of Jesus. Salome, by the way, happened to be standing at the foot of the cross when Jesus was crucified. Who was on the right and left hand of Jesus? Two criminals who were also crucified. I'm sure at that moment, Salome said, "Lord, thank you for not answering my prayer." Fact of the matter is, all prayers are effectively answered. Sometimes God says no. Sometimes God says slow. Sometimes God says go. Listen to this. If the request is wrong, God says no. If the timing is wrong, God says slow. If you are wrong, God says grow. But if the request is right and the timing is right and you are right, God says go. So he said no to Salome and her two boys, James and John, the sons of thunder. Why? Because he loved them. So listen, if God has said no to your request recently, don't think that's necessarily a bad thing. It actually could be a very good thing because God sees the big picture. That's how not to pray. Now let's talk about how to pray. Here's a couple of guys who prayed in the right way. Go back to Matthew 20, look at verse 29. As they went out of Jericho, a great multitude followed him. And behold, two blind men sitting by the road, when they heard that Jesus was passing by, cried out saying, "Have mercy on us, O Lord, Son of David." Then the multitude warned them that they should be quiet. And they cried out all the more saying, "Have mercy on us, O Lord, Son of David." Jesus stood still and called them and said, "What do you want me to do for you?" They said, "Lord, that our eyes may be opened." Jesus had compassion and touched their eyes. And immediately their eyes received sight and they followed him. So here's Jesus still on his way to the cross, on his way to suffer. And two guys are on the roadside. Here Christ is passing by. They call out to him. Someone says, "Shh, don't bother him. He's busy. He has things on his mind." And they call out even louder. Actually, the word translated from the Greek would be they screamed. They screamed. I guess they believed that old adage, the squeaky wheel gets the oil, right? And Jesus stopped and he heard them and he answered their prayer. Isn't it amazing to think that God cares about us? I mean, he cares about the things that concern us. David said in Psalm 8:3, "When I look at the night sky and see the work of your fingers, the moon and the stars. What is man that you should think of us? Mere humans that you should care for us." I was in Hawaii recently speaking at our church there. And I went out very late at night and looked up in the sky. And I was stunned by how many stars I could see. You just don't see that many stars here in California. Just incredible. Overwhelming. And to think, my God, my creator, my father made all of that. Yet he cares about what I care about. God is never too busy or preoccupied to take time for you. Listen, if it concerns you, it concerns him. So here were two men with a very real need, and Jesus responded to the need. So what do we learn about prayer from this story? In times of crisis, they prayed, and so should we.

0: Good insight on prayer today from Pastor Greg Laurie here on A New Beginning. And he has more insight to come in his message called The Refreshing Power of Prayer. You know, prayer plays such an important part in our lives, in our times of crisis, in our times of loneliness or despair, in times of sorrow. But Pastor Greg, prayer is also the way we come to the Lord for His forgiveness, isn't it? Someone could pray for that reason right now, right?
1: That's right. The Bible says whoever will call upon the name of the Lord will be saved. So think of it this way. Maybe you're out in a riptide in the ocean and you can't get your footing and you're in trouble and you see a lifeguard. Call out for help and the lifeguard will rescue you. The same is true spiritually. You're drowning in your sin. You need help. Jesus will save you. He will rescue you, but you must call out to Him. And you know how you do that? You do it in prayer. So let me just lead you in a simple prayer, and you can pray this prayer after me. You can pray it out loud if you like. And this is where you are calling out to Jesus to save you. Just pray this. Lord Jesus, I know I'm a sinner, and I know you are the Savior who died on the cross for my sin and rose again from the dead. Now, Lord, I turn from my sin and I put my faith in you. Be my Savior, my Lord, be my God and my friend. I choose to follow you from this moment forward. In Jesus' name I pray. Amen. Hey, if you just prayed that prayer, I want you to know that Christ Himself has come to live inside of you. And I have a resource I want to send you. It's called the New Believer's Bible. So the New Believer's Bible is the New Testament in the New Living Translation with hundreds of notes that I wrote that will encourage you in this commitment you are making to follow Christ. 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Here's Dave to tell you more.
0: 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Well, this month, America celebrates a milestone birthday, and we want to make available a relevant movie called A Great Awakening. It's the story of George Whitefield, Benjamin Franklin, and the Great Awakening that set the stage for the founding of our country. Here's the movie's director, Joshua Enck.
2: In the 250th anniversary of our nation, the word liberty is going to be used in many, many circles.
1: Yeah.
2: And people, it's something that everybody wants. Everybody wants liberty, but they have different definitions
1: yes.
2: of it. Some people think that ultimate liberty is no rules at all. But yeah. we know that that all leads to bondage.
1: Yeah.
2: And then others know that there's a construct and there's, you know, a moral code.
1: Yes.
2: And that follows what true liberty really is.
1: Right.
2: And true liberty for us is the belief in Jesus Christ to be set free from our sins. And that is what's on that liberty bell that rings out in our
1: yes.
2: city of brotherly love. Proclaim liberty throughout all the land unto all the inhabitants thereof. This film, A Great Awakening, is going to proclaim the true definition of liberty through two unlikely people mm-hmm. who providentially came together, you know, and not just was a part of the Great Awakening,
1: right.
2: but sparked the Great Awakening.
1: Right.
2: And it became an inferno and literally changed the culture of this nation and gave it its identity.
1: We want to send you this new movie, A Great Awakening, that features the amazing talents of Jonathan Blair, who plays the title role, as well as this story that you've got to hear. I bet it's a story many of you don't know, but it's a very important story that tells more about the formation of our nation. And we want to send you a copy of this film for your gift of any size. You're going to love this movie. It's one of the best Christian films I've ever seen.
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3: 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My name is Wyatt, and I just want to encourage you that you are not alone. I'm here for you. 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Holidays can always be a mixed bag, and maybe it looks a little different for you this year than it has in the past. Maybe you've lost a loved one, a relationship isn't the same as it used to be, traditions are changing as your family is growing, and that's okay. It's a part of life. Change is always something that is going to take place. But God is always the same, and He is always by your side. So if you are feeling a little lonely this time of the year, heading into another holiday, just know that we're here for you and we want to encourage you. If you're interested in learning more about that or being encouraged, then text the word lonely to 877-933-2484. And we'll remind you that with God, you are never alone. 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
5: That was Billy Graham. 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Well, Mr. Graham had more to say about that.
4: God inspired the Bible. 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It's a book about faith. It's a book about God. 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
7: Tomorrow, we celebrate Independence Day. Hi, I'm Chuck Bentley with My Money Life from Crown. 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It was costly, and freedom comes with the responsibility of stewarding it wisely. Galatians 5:13 reminds us we were called to be free, not to use that freedom to indulge the flesh, but to serve one another humbly in love. Freedom involves choosing what is right, just, and God-honoring. We steward freedom by pursuing obedience. It's a conscious decision to follow the principles God has given us in His Word. Our relationships and activities reflect how we use that freedom. We steward it through self-control, not the absence of limits, but the ability to say no. Whether managing finances, time, or our health, self-control is a fruit of the Spirit that comes from abiding in Christ. We steward freedom by serving others. Shifting the focus off of ourselves makes us aware and sensitive to the needs around us. This transforms our relationships, our work, and the use of the resources that God provides. 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God loved the world so much that He sent His only Son as a ransom for us. Many people around the world don't know our Savior. 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We steward freedom best by living with an eternal perspective. We don't let the desires of earth surpass the purposes that God has for us. 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And if you're overwhelmed by credit card debt, let Christian credit counselors help set you free. they can create a debt management plan just for you. 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
10: My aim is, regardless of what my husband does or does not do, I want to be gracious to him.
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14: All right, Portia, so we found out yesterday you're sort of a gamer. And even, you know, Ann wants to ask you about Marvel, because she's a Marvel. We go to like Iron Man and
10: did
14: I come back.
10: Did you know they had a Marvel video game where you could be?
11: No.
10: Yep. And me
11: Can
10: and all my
11: shoes.
14: No. We don't know. We don't want to know this. We do not need to have this.
11: I totally want to know this.
14: I mean, we go to whatever movie. We come home and she has to watch every movie.
11: Prior.
10: Right
11: or
10: on.
11: After.
10: Yes. Yeah. Right on. Yeah. And okay. But yeah, the game was fun too. So I love Marvel everything.
14: All right. We're not here to talk about Marvel movies.
11: And we're talking to Portia Collins, and your book is called Finding Freedom in Christ, mm-hmm. which is an 8-week study of Galatians.
10: Yes.
11: Can you just kind of rewind a little bit?
10: Mm-hmm.
11: Because we heard your whole story.
10: Yeah.
11: Previously, so kind of give our audience a little background of how you came to Christ mm-hmm. and what was going on, because we're all like, Galatians, you say, changed your whole life.
10: It did. It did 100%. As I was saying yesterday, I was a church girl through and through. I knew all the church lingo. I grew up in a little small missionary Baptist church, and I'm from Mississippi. Like I said, you hear the Southern accent, but I knew all the religious things, what the church people do, but I didn't really know who Jesus was. And it was right after I graduated college. It started, I would say, during my college years, but really coming into an understanding of who Christ is and what he does for us mm-hmm. right after I graduated college. And one particular night, the Lord, through a series of circumstances and things, I had just reached a point of brokenness, of desperation,
11: and
10: shame.
11: And you had been living like a yes. prodigal kind
10: yes,
11: of
10: Yes, I
11: life.
10: Was living, yes, yes. Now, externally, I looked like the model citizen. I, you know, had good grades in college. I graduated summa cum laude. I, you know, had a good job, nice car. I got my big girl apartment and all of this, looking like the picture of what it is to be a model person. Having it all together, but pulling that back, my heart was so far from God, and I was really the God of my own life. And because of that, there were a lot of hard things that I dealt with that my sin ultimately brought me to. And that broke me so and really put me, honestly, it perfectly positioned me to a place where I could like hear and receive truly who Jesus is. And so this particular night, like I said, I'm dealing with this brokenness, this desperation. I went back to the fundamental thing that I learned as a church girl. Read your Bible and pray. You got to look for the Lord. This
11: yeah.
10: seems like a bleak situation. Read your Bible and pray. And so it was this growing habit for me where I would come in once I got off work every night and I would read scripture, and I picked Galatians solely off the fact that it was 6 chapters and I could read it in one sitting.
11: We relate.
10: Yeah. But it was the providence of God. And reading that book changed my life. It felt as if this weight had been lifted from me, all of my striving, trying to put out like who I am as this perfect person, like that was gone. And then all of the shame that I dealt with from not pursuing Jesus and falling into just radical sin, like that was lifted as well.
11: To the point where you said you were laying on the floor.
10: Yes, I was. After I finished reading this book, I was face to the floor weeping.
14: I don't know if I've, you know,
10: ever been face
14: else.
10: To the floor.
14: No. I've been on the floor.
11: Yeah, me too.
14: I don't know if I've heard anybody talk about, I read a book of the Bible, and in that moment, God showed up.
10: Yes.
14: You know what I'm saying? Especially even Galatians.
10: Yeah,
14: it's pretty deep. Pretty heavy.
10: Yeah. Who would have ever thought?
14: And Paul, in some ways, the Apostle Paul is sort of criticizing them trying to find life in works, but that's what happened.
11: Yep. But it also makes sense because you're a Bible scholar. You call yourself a Bible nerd.
10: I'm a Bible nerd.
11: And so, of course, that's what took you to your
10: that
11: face.
10: God would use that, and it has become so pivotal, like, I wrote a Bible study on it. Like, it impacted me so. And like, even if you know how this came about, there were, you know, publishers that wanted me to consider writing something else. And I was like, no, it has to be this, because like, this is where my life changed.
11: Wow.
10: Like, for real.
14: Explain the, I'm a recovering legalist.
10: A recovering legalist.
14: We know you inside out.
10: Legalist, a recovering perfectionist.
14: Because that's a lot of what Paul's getting at in
10: 100%. Galatians. Yes. If we're honest, you know, apart from Christ, we are just wired to want to be those self-sustaining, like we want to do it. We want to feel like we're the ones who are doing it. Yeah. We want to earn it. And so that's me, you know, even now as a woman in ministry, you know, I know there are so many things that I know from reading the Bible that functionally is a war every day, like taking what I know and applying that and allowing God to work in my heart, because I want to do a good job. I want to, and it's, the problem is not pursuing excellence. The problem is not being a person known for doing a good job. The problem is when we start to root our identities in that, and that we think that our place before God is of our own doing. And that's not the case.

0: how do we get that out of our mindset, this legalistic, rules-based, because it's in every one of us, even if you know the word. And as parents, we can put that on our
1: kids.
0: Well,
1: I was going to say, I put that on you. Like, don't you know the word? Like, what are you doing over there? And you're right. What are our kids doing?
0: She's not kidding. She does put that on me.
1: I think we all do that.
0: I remember one time doing a chapel for Detroit Lions, and I said to the guys, or I think it was Bible study, I said, let me ask you something. Games on Sunday, from Thursday to Sunday, do you sin? They're like, nope. Monday to Wednesday, do you sin? Yeah. And it's like, they and I knew the mindset. It's like, I got to be really good because I want God to bless me on the biggest day of my week, Sunday, my salary, everything. And so that's in there. That's that, that works theology. That if I do good, God's going to bless me. If I don't, and I'm closer, farther, that is in there. And Paul is destroying that argument.
2: So, you know, it makes me want to go particularly to a passage where Paul is saying the law came 430 years after the promise. Okay. And so he's really teaching us, and this is really
1: what does that mean? Explain that.
2: Okay. So the promise that was made to Abraham, we always, Father Abraham, and many sons. Okay. And so the Lord promised to Abraham that he would make him into a great nation. Now, this promise is honestly far reaching. Like, he wasn't just talking about a whole bunch of people. He was really talking about how he's going to save his people. And God's covenant to save his people came 430 years before even one law was written. So if he gave us the promise before the law, then why do we think that we got to keep the law for the promise to be good? He never intended, that was never the purpose of the law. The purpose of the law was to help us. And the text calls it a schoolmaster. Basically, it was to keep us from going further and further into sin. And then it was also to show us we ain't as great as we think we are. Because without the law, we wouldn't really know the depths of our sin. Like, we would gloss over that. And here's the thing. We even see that. I've been reading in my Bible in the year. I remember you saying you read. So far we've gotten, now I'm up to Joshua. And so, like, even now I see those folks didn't know that they were just messing up and just crazy as all get out until the law came.
1: Please do your own version
2: of the Bible.
1: Yes.
2: We talked about this. The Porsche Standard verse. And here's the thing. Even when Moses, like, he finally starts, you know, there's so much specificity in the law. And it's like, how does he even know to talk about? Because they were already doing it. So this is a response to what's already happening to say, hey, you should not be doing this. That was the purpose of the law, to really kind of expose our sin and not to crush us, but to turn our faces toward true hope.
0: I mean, it's Galatians 3:28.
2: Thank you.
0: Well, you're talking about, it says, so then the law was our guardian until Christ came in order that we might be justified by faith. But now that faith has come, we are no longer under a guardian.
2: Correct.
0: For in Christ Jesus, you are all sons of God through faith.
2: 100%.
0: Is that where you get the theme, finding freedom?
2: 100%.
0: Explain this.
2: Honestly, it's all through the book. So I love the way Paul writes, and you will notice this in most of the epistles that Paul writes. He gives you this rich doctrine at the beginning. Like, he lays out what it is that we should be, like, knowing. He's correcting the error. And then on the back end, he gives us the now what. Like, I always say the $10 words that I use, orthodoxy and then orthopraxy. Okay. So he gives us what it is, and then he shows what does this look like in practice.
0: What we know, what we do.
2: Right. What we know and what we do. And that's no different here in this book. He's showing us in the beginning part, this is what I want you to know. He's correcting something that they've fallen into error in. He's laying it out, that doctrine. And then when he gets to chapter 5 and 6, he's like, now let me show you what that looks like. So the doctrine first sets them free in that it corrects a mentality that has them bound. They think, I got to add circumcision to me believing in Christ so that I could be saved. In fact, they had been convinced of that from some other religious folks who thought they knew what they were talking about. He's freeing them of a bad mentality. And then he's showing them, now this is what it looks like to walk.

0: walk in freedom on the back end. Not because you're earning something, but this is what happens. If you truly believe in Christ and you've been indwelt with the Spirit, then this is what it looks like to live freely.
1: All right,
2: it's a lot like Ephesians. This is what we know. Yes. This is who he is. And this
0: Colossians, all of them. Romans. If you go through and you look, you will see he gives you that doctrine and then he shows you. So he's giving them a doctrine of, listen, y'all ain't free. What you thinking? Your minds are bound because you think that you got to supplement your faith. That's wrong. He corrects that and urges them, I want you to think freely. This is what the gospel is. And then he tells them on the back end, now this is what this looks like when you live this out.
2: Mom anger happens. The yelling, the snapping, the hiding in the bathroom with cold coffee. But what's really underneath your anger? Mom of four, Janelle Breitenstein, shares practical help and biblical hope in a free 5-session video series. Start today at familylife.com/momanger.
3: So you're a mom. Yeah,
0: I am.
3: You're a wife.
0: Yeah.
3: How do you apply your identity in Christ, finding freedom?
0: Yeah.
3: Walk us into that. What's that look like in your kitchen, in your family room? Are there areas that it really impacts?
0: Yeah. I think the first word that comes to mind is grace. To be married, you need a whole lot of grace.
3: What was that groan about?
2: It's hard to get grace.
0: I know. But here's the thing. If you understand the grace that has been given to you, it's so hard to withhold that grace.
2: Yeah.
0: Me and my husband have gone through situations where he has been what I call, this is real Southern, okay? Flat-footed wrong, okay? Wrong.
2: Do you say that to him?
0: I do. You are flat-footed wrong, sir. I got to put the sir on the end.
3: She's got other words she uses. But I've been flat-footed wrong.
0: I
3: thought we were talking about grace here.
0: I'm going to get to it. He has been absolutely wrong, but I've been able to extend grace to him in those things. And that's been informed by the grace that I received from God. Mm. So I think that's the first thing that we see that a book like Galatians. Go ahead.
2: Stop right there. So give us a contrast, because I'm sure there have been times where you haven't extended grace to him.
0: Yes.
2: So tell me the difference of what it looks like when you don't extend grace in his demeanor and his countenance compared to when you do extend grace. Mm-hmm.
0: Yeah, he's not receiving anything that I'm saying. And we know that. You knew that. You asked me a rhetorical question.
2: So when you don't give grace, he's like, I'm out.
0: Yeah.
2: I don't even hear.
0: It's like immediate shutdown because you're crushed. He's crushed. That's essentially when we are graceless, we ultimately crush those that we're engaged. And think about that would be the same with us. If we didn't have the grace of God, we would be crushed.
2: It's the law. We can't do it.
0: We can't. And here's the thing. That's another thing that Paul says in here. If you don't try to keep the law, this ain't no I can pick and choose when and how many laws. There's 600 plus laws that were given. If you want to be a keeper of the law, you got to keep all 600 plus of them.
2: That's what I mean. It's a crushing.
0: It is a crushing. And this is why the purpose of the law was never given so that we could try to meet it and fulfill it and attain our salvation in that. It was given to expose for us to see what we needed to see. To see ourselves and how we really aren't that great, but to also see the hope of Christ, what we have.
3: I mean, how do we dig out? Because most marriages, including ours, have been a law-based.
0: Yeah.
3: We would never say
0: you
3: that.
0: You do this, you know. Yeah.
3: But it's like, hey, you said you'd be home at 6. You're not even close to coming home. This has happened multiple times this month.
2: Mm-hmm. Or with our kids.
3: I don't want to give grace. I want you to get home and help me with the kids. I mean, I'd walk in the house and she'd throw a kid at me because she, you know, all day, you know, and I'm feeling like,
2: I've worked hard.
3: Yeah. So, I mean, and you get stuck. Couples get stuck in that.
2: It's comparing.
3: They would never call it law-based, but it's, you know, it's do for me as much as I'm doing for you. And we always see our input more than the other.
0: Yeah.
3: That's not grace. That's really law. How do you dig out?
0: My aim is, regardless of what my husband does or does not do, I want to be gracious to him.
2: Yes.
0: I want to live in light of the work that the Spirit is doing in my heart.
2: Mm-hmm.
0: And ultimately, whether he does right or not, that ain't got nothing to do with what God, who God is calling me to be. Who God is, how God is working in my heart. See, sometimes we want to use excuses and we say, well, if he didn't do this, I wouldn't do that.
2: Exactly.
0: And that ain't what the Bible says. Yeah. In fact, when we look in chapter 5, Paul says, and this is what I love to go to this part. We, most of us in here probably can name off really quickly the fruit of the Spirit.
2: Yeah.
0: All 9 of them. But I always like to tell people, back up a little bit. Bump back a little bit, because you truly can't understand the beauty and the blessing of the fruit of the Spirit until you see what the works of the flesh are.
2: Oh, yeah. That's
0: and so
2: good.
0: Here's my point that I'm trying to make. If my husband is not going to bring out in me something that ain't already there, let me give you an example. If I'm angry about whatever he's doing, there's a way that I can respond. I can respond with graciousness, with addressing what this is, or I can, as Paul is saying, speak out in fits of anger, rivalries, dissensions, divisions, envy.
3: Done that.
0: You know, so the point that I'm trying to make here is, if it's a work of the flesh, that means the larger problem is I need to be going before the Lord and dealing with that. My husband ain't bringing out, he's not causing this work of the flesh to pop up.
2: I used to say today, you have made me like this.
0: Yeah. And no, no.
2: And you were saying, no, that's not true. That's already there.
0: It's already there.
3: Okay,
0: exactly.
3: Go to verse 16. You got to tell us, because this is how it applies to marriage, parenting, you name it. Walk by the Spirit,
0: and you will not gratify the desires of the flesh.
3: So here's a $1,000 question. What's walk by the Spirit? What's that look like?
0: Well, let's jump on down.
2: I like this.
0: Go on. I mean, here's the thing. I could say a lot of things, but ultimately, the most important thing is what he says.
2: Yes.
0: And so he says, first of all, I'm going to kind of summarize what we see in 17 through 21. First, he tells us, because he's giving us the blueprint. He's saying, walk by the Spirit and you will not gratify the desires of the flesh. He's saying, if we don't know what that is, let me show you what the desires of the flesh are. And he lays that out.
3: Right.
0: He starts saying, hey, is, and we love to read them first couple of ones and then we try to skim over the ones in the middle. Cause we'd be like, sexual immorality. Oh, that's not me. Impurity, not me either. Sensuality, I ain't doing that. I ain't looking. But then he goes, idolatry, sorcery, enmity, strife, jealousy, fits of anger. We like to gloss over those. And you know, you don't know what a fit of anger is. Your husband come in 20 minutes after he said, and you just going off. That is a fit of anger. That is a work of the flesh. He's showing us what it looks like. Now it's like a light clicks. There's an awareness. Oh, this is sinful. This is wrong. Then he goes on down and he says, but the fruit of the Spirit. Now, this is what it looks like when you are walking in step with the Spirit. Love, joy, peace, patience, kindness, goodness, faithfulness, gentleness, self-control. Against such thing, there is no law. And we don't look at this from a performance-based mindset. We look at this as, am I truly walking in step? It's almost like when you're driving your car and you see that check engine light come on. You don't just keep driving the car. And he's not saying, I want you to do more, try harder. He's saying, if these check engine lights are on, if you see this, then maybe you need to go back to the feet of Jesus.
3: And I think a lot of what marriage is and just Christian life is you don't realize he said fruit.
0: Yeah.
3: And I've preached this before where it's like, okay, I don't know how apple trees, orange trees work, but I know they don't go, I need an orange. You know what I mean?
0: Yep.
3: I call that the grunt Christian living. You just grunt it out.
0: Yep.
3: How does a tree produce fruit? They are connected to the root.
0: That's it.
3: And that's why I think Paul, under amazing inspiration of the Holy Spirit, said, no, this is fruit. This is not something you and I can create.
0: Exactly.
3: If it's not working in your marriage, it isn't because your spouse, it's you, me, are not connected and walking by the Spirit. Because when you walk by the Spirit, it's a natural byproduct. It will happen.
2: Yes, I love this dashboard, the light going on, because I'm just thinking of being a young mom and having kids and you're just constantly frustrated or angry or you're struggling in your marriage. When I look at all the tension and the anger and the strife that's in my heart, I love that, Portia. Like, you can think, okay, what's going on?
0: Right, what's going on with me?
2: Yep, and I need to go to Jesus. What would you say? Let's say that dashboard, that light's going off. Mm-hmm. What would your prayer sound like?
0: Jesus, help me. Mm-hmm. Lord, help me to respond in a way that brings you glory. Mm-hmm. Help me to respond in a way that reflects the love and the grace that you have for me. And so that's the same prayer that I pray when I'm with my husband, when I'm with my daughter. Because listen, an 8-year-old can work your last night.
2: No.
0: They are getting aware of their autonomy and they are like, because it's not so much about them as it is about what Jesus is doing in my own heart.
3: What a great, sort of final word.
2: Yeah.
3: And again, when you said that, I thought, oh, I know a verse in Galatians that sort of captures that. It's a very famous one, Galatians 2:20. It is no longer I who live, but Christ who lives in me. And the life I now live in the flesh, I live by faith in the Son of God who loved me and gave himself for me. I would also say this, her 8-week Bible study is called Finding Freedom, and you can get it at familylifetoday.com. Just click on the link in the show notes. I hope a lot of people get it because this is literally transformational, not just as a person single, but married and a legacy changing.
2: And I really hope, and I know that this is your prayer too, Portia, this will create a hunger for God's word. Mm. Yes. It's rich and deep and it changes our lives.
0: Absolutely.
3: I mean, we're driving down the road. I'm not kidding. She's doing her 1-year Bible and we're driving. I've heard this 1,000 times. I just love God's word. Can I read it to you?
0: Me too, Ed.
3: Yeah. I mean, it really is.
2: Change me.
0: Yeah. No, likewise.
2: Yeah.
3: Before we're done today, let me just say this. At Family Life, we really believe strong families can change the world. And when you become a Family Life partner, you help make that happen.
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4: Open the Bible with Colin Smith.
5: A servant is a person who gets his master's will done. So when God introduces his servant in the book of Isaiah, he's saying, let me tell you about the person who will get my will done in the world. He will not cry aloud, or lift up his voice, or make it heard in the street. Now in a world of self-promotion, that's really different. God's servant will not promote himself. He will not shout. The outstanding thing about him will be the quietness of his ministry. God's will is accomplished not by angry people who promote their own agendas, but by grace-filled people who reflect the likeness of Jesus.
4: Is there someone in your life who needs to know the God of the Bible and might be open to take a journey through the Bible with you? Invite them to openthebible.org.
6: So I'm mowing the yard the other day, and my neighbor is like standing waiting for me to come back toward his house waving. And I'm like, oh.
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6: 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I don't want to turn the mower off. I just want to get this lawn mowed. But I did the right thing. I turned off the mower. I said, hey, man, what's up? And you know what? He had a spiritual question.
8: Super deep.
6: That he's been wanting to ask me, and I almost missed it because I was more concerned about the yard than being a good neighbor. 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Guess where you're sent? In your neighborhood. Take a moment for your neighbor. It just might change their life.
8: And start praying for them. God, how can we love them? How can we serve them? It makes a difference.
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9: Abiding in Christ. 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Humbling, really. 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That is how we know we are living in him. Those who say they live in God should live their lives as Jesus did. Growing your faith with 1 John 2:5-6.
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1: Almost every day, I hear some new information about AI. 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Is AI good or evil? Stay with us. 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
0: Today on Living on the Edge, we're doing something different. Chip Ingram shares a conversation with longtime friend and mentor Jack Alexander, who spent the past year doing something no one else seems to have done. He sat down with artificial intelligence and asked it hard questions about itself. What it said about its own limitations, about the soul, about deception, will make you think twice about how you're using it. Jack also has a new book out, and Chip is eager to tell you about it. I'm Dave Drewy. Now let's join Chip and Jack as they discuss what AI cannot do, what wisdom actually is, and where to find it.
1: About 6 weeks ago, I had a very interesting conversation. I was making a number of phone calls to thank people that are personal friends. Some support the ministry. I had a lady I didn't know very well, and she was thanking me for, you know, a few decades. I mean, she raised her kids on Living on the Edge and was so grateful. And then she went into a tirade about AI. When are you going to talk about AI? I'm fearful for my kids. I'm fearful for my grandkids. The whole world is going crazy. I don't know what to believe. And so we're going to talk about AI today. And what's really behind AI is the difference between, you know, knowledge and being smart or being wise. And I have a friend with me who has done something that I don't know if anybody else has done. Maybe they have. But he actually started asking AI questions about AI. And for about a year, he's been having this conversation and learning things that literally blow your mind. If you want to get a sense of AI and know where it can be of great value, but also understand where it is very, very dangerous, that's what we're going to talk about today. And I'm here with a very good friend, Jack Alexander, to do it. So I'm going to jump in. Jack, what have you learned in the last year about AI that everyone really needs to know?
2: Well, Chip, it's great to be with you. It's a real pleasure. Well, I started these interviews with AI about a year ago, and I was working on a book on wisdom, so I just had a sense that artificial intelligence isn't wisdom. So I said, why won't you ever be wise? And will you ever be wise? And I was surprised at the answers that AI said. I have no EQ, so no emotional intelligence. I have no relationship skills. I've posted 6 articles on LinkedIn about some of these conversations, but I wanted to tell the listeners sort of the most surprising one. Said, if you're telling people things that really aren't true, how are you different than Satan, who's both a liar and a deceiver? And AI said, I don't intend evil. I just reward desire instead of truth. And yeah, it says when AI reinforces someone rather than telling them what is true, it fragments the soul. It blocks repentance. It blocks maturity. It blocks reconciliation. It blocks dependence on God. It blocks sanctifying community. So yes, listen to this. It can destabilize the heart and malform the soul in the direction of pride, isolation, fantasy. And then the killer line is those are the same directions Satan pushes. And then basically it said to me, it said, AI does not tempt because it's evil. It tempts because it's easy. And the human soul is harmed because it prefers ease to truth. And listen to this. If you want a bot that pushes you towards wisdom instead of comfort, just tell me and every answer will be different in the future. So I really realized that the whole thing is programmed towards our ease and comfort, towards our desires. But it recognizes that if we say we want you to direct us in the way of truth, you need to tell it that. So that's something that I think everybody, with all the hype, with all the trillions of dollars that's being spent, Chip, it's probably the biggest investment that our nation's ever made in anything.
1: If you're just tuning in, we're talking about AI. We're talking about some of the concerns. And you might be wondering, who's this guy, Jack, that you're talking to? And why in the world do you have him on the broadcast? I thought I was going to get one of your teachings, Chip. Well, every now and then, I feel like God raises up people that know things, experience things, and can say them far better than I can. And Jack is one of those people. And it's not that he can just do that to other people. Jack and I connected a little over 20 years ago. He met me at a time when I was desperate for wisdom. I was going through it was the deepest, darkest ministry challenge of my life. And Jack became a friend and then a mentor. And I would learn that Jack was a very successful CEO in the hospitality industry. He'd been CEO of the year like 5 years in a row, and then took a shift and began to help Christian organizations. And God put some things on his heart. And, I don't want to build you up in an undue way, but sometimes people's background gives them a lens that those of us who are pastors, we just don't have. And my times with Jack, we've talked for hours and hours and hours. And I always drive away thinking, you know, I have never thought about that issue or that person or that problem the way Jack sees it in all my life. And as a result of that, I was a little encouragement to him, and he's since become an author of some books that have had real, real impact. And he's got a new one coming out called Wise Son, Smart Son. And it is one of the most innovative books because, well, I'm going to let him tell you about it, but it's one of the cleanest. It's one of the most innovative. It has pictures. But what it does, it captures the difference between being smart and being wise, and gives you a game plan to get there. And before we go on, let's sort of the ABCs. Give us a definition of wisdom, Jack, because I think people get kind of confused with wisdom, knowledge, understanding. Parse that for us, will you?
2: Yeah, I think wisdom is a gift from God that leads to a healthy heart, resulting in proper motives, decisions, and actions. So there's sort of three parts. You can't get away from wisdom being a gift. Oftentimes we think of our minds, like knowledge deals with the mind and wisdom deals with the soul. And so having a healthy soul and heart is critical. And then that leads to your motives, your decisions, your actions.
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1: You know, when I think of wisdom, I've tried to put it in a sort of a pithy way. And the Hebrew word really is about a skill. It's understanding how God has designed life to work and doing it his way. And the Bible often calls that, especially in Proverbs and the wisdom literature, it's his path. There's a path of wisdom and there's a path of the fool.
2: Exactly.
1: And really what you've done is you've helped us sort of discover, how do you discover that path in everyday life where it matters the most? And I am so excited for people to get their hands on this book, but dive into it. And you've also provided not only kind of a book, but you've provided some tools, you know, for people to learn to do this day by day, little by little, rather than all at once. And so maybe just talk a little bit about your passion for the book, your passion for the cards, and what you hope to see happen in people's lives. How do you see people using this book and using these cards in a way that they could actually move from knowledge, knowledge, knowledge, demand, demand, demand, to thinking God thoughts after him and applying his truth to get the very best ways possible in every relationship and every decision?
2: Well, I think the next 20 to 30 years are critical, and the people who will basically know how to apply knowledge are going to be the winners. And so the young men that are struggling so mightily today with isolation, with depression, mental health issues, motivation issues, I grew up without a dad, and I think that's one reason I've had a passion for this project is because I know what it's like to to like lay in bed at night and just have no hope, have no understanding that, that God exists. So my hope is that people will see that fundamentally everybody in the world with this AI revolution, are you going to choose wisdom from above, which is pure, peaceful, gentle, reasonable, full of mercy and good fruit, sincere, without hypocrisy? Or will you choose wisdom from below, which is earthly, natural, and demonic, that is basically rooted in self? And that's the thing that scares me about AI, is just that it's so rooted in self. It looks, it basically identifies your desires and basically creates fuel for your desires, as opposed to Chip and I and our friendship, iron sharpeneth iron, and we've made each other better. I've learned so much from you, and you've learned a few things from me. And so, but if you say, well, how does this guy who's not a pastor and who's a businessman approach a topic like this? Tim Keller's made a tremendous impact on me, and he basically has four personal gospel movements of revelation, redemption, relinquishment, and renewal. And so basically the spine of the book is basically those four personal gospel movements, that if God's taken initiative towards us in four specific ways, the wise person is one who responds well to that initiative. And a key Bible verse that sort of was the motif for the book is one of hide and seek. Like when I ask people, what was the first game you probably ever played in your life? People just give me a really weird look. And then I say, how about peekaboo? And I said, with your kids or with you, have you ever noticed the game of peekaboo where there's not joy, there's not excitement? And Proverbs 25:2 said, it's for the glory of God to conceal a matter, and it's the glory of kings to search out a matter. So we use that motif of hide and seek because wisdom really starts with awe and wonder. And so God in Revelation, he's a revealer. He reveals things through creation. So we have incredible pictures of, the, of creation. So we're really using pictures, using drawings. In 168 pages, there's only 9,000 words. And it's meant to really draw our hearts in because, again, wisdom has to do with the heart and knowledge has to do with the mind. And the cards we have, because like Chip was saying, that wisdom's a step-by-step path. Like here's an example of a couple of cards, and there's over 100 of these. In Christ, you just don't avoid condemnation. You own his spotless record. Wisdom embraces this new identity with gratitude. So it goes on to say, do you allow yourself to believe that when God looks at you as his child, he sees the same perfection that he sees in Jesus? And then there's actions you can take. You know, so we you do one of these a day, and it like my wife and I are doing one a day right now, and it takes us 5 or 6 minutes. We talk about it, we talk about our day, but that step by step, you don't realize what's happening in your soul when you do that every day for 30 days or 50 days or 100 days. So we think the book really covers sort of the conceptual area of what is wisdom, and the cards really deal with the sort of the day-to-day life decisions.
1: Well, having them in my hands for quite a while, and you know, this is one of those times where the downside of broadcast and podcasts is it's only audio, and some of the pictures in here are, I mean, they're really fabulous. I mean, at times they're nature, sometimes it's up close pictures of the sun or galaxies, and then there are questions. I mean, it's a book that just draws you in and gets you thinking about some big things. And I think one of the, if I was going to give a parallel, and by the way, if you do all of this, please don't feel like I'm down on you. I'm trying to make a point because I know you're on the treadmill right now, or, you know, you might be doing a workout or you're driving from here to there. But, you know, whether it's Siri or Alexa or whoever you're talking to, Claude, all these different AI bots, it's really wonderful that you can say something and get an electronics something to do everything for you. The problem is, over time, your ability to think, I ask people often, how many phone numbers do you know? Like, you're really in a jam, nothing's working. Who would you call and how many phone numbers? I know people that don't know their own phone number, let alone their kids or their wife or their best friend. In other words, if that little thing we call our mobile devices falls into water and we're in a bad spot, we couldn't go to a payphone, if they happen to still exist, and even get ourselves out of it. And so this idea of comfort, comfort, convenience, convenience, ease, ease, ease, makes our bodies lazy, our brains lazy, and what we gain in convenience, we're losing in both control and in the ability to think and to ponder and to evaluate. And I think being human, we all will lean into easy. And what AI does is they make it easier than ever before. And I think that's why it's so dangerous. And let's face it, I mean, we're all insecure. We all have struggles. And so do I want to go talk to someone and confront them or learn how to look someone in the eye and be empathetic? Well, it's a lot easier to talk to some invisible something on my phone or a bot and have them tell me what I want to hear, only to keep reinforcing what I want to hear will never make me or you the kind of people we long to become, let alone what God wants us to become. And Jack, you've really created not just a singular resource, but I understand this is the first of a set of resources moving forward to really help people say, wisdom is where the real action is. Wisdom is what you really need. This book is step one. Tell us a little bit about your dream for getting wisdom into the heart and minds of people.
2: Yeah, well, it's an extendable brand. So our website is wisesmart.com. And there we're intending to have like wise daughter, smart leader, smart church. So we're going to get well-known authors to provide other products. We also have a website called thewayofwisdom.com, which isn't up yet. But we're going to take existing wisdom about like relational wisdom, financial wisdom, investing wisdom, you know, and just have the best of the best. And we think if you've got a 15-year-old son or a 20-year-old son who seems to be listless and not moving in a direction that you're satisfied with, have faith, you know, because God is able to do exceeding abundantly above all that you can ask or even imagine according to the power that works within you. And so don't sell anybody short in your life, who's in, or especially in your family. Always be encouraging.
1: Well, I've seen you live this out and care about young men, especially. And you know, you and I have talked a lot, and I think obviously Keller has deeply influenced you and his teaching, you know, probably all of us to some degree. And that upside-down kingdom. I know when your boys were in high school years, a lot of young men started hanging around your house, and God started something in you. You're very successful, right? I mean, you were the picture at one point of what everyone want to be, right? Successful CEO, making a lot of money. And then something happened along the way, that upside down kingdom of mercy to the marginalized and, you know, taking those young guys and helping them get through school and opening your home and your life and, you know, kind of rolling up your sleeves to getting involved with people that most people in your role don't do. And it was the way of wisdom. And the blessings that have come in you and through you, it's just been an amazing thing. You know, living on the edge, I spent a lot of time saying, my dream and my passion is to help Christians live like Christians. And what I have to say, Jack, is with all your imperfections and all mine, but you're one of the models of a Christian who's living like a Christian. And that doesn't mean we're perfect, but it means you're pursuing God's wisdom. You want to emulate what Jesus called you to do, and it's putting it into action. And I'm very, very excited about the resources that you've created and are creating and what's coming. And, you know, if we were going to close the program and you could just pause and talk directly to that person who feels like, man, it's too late for me. My life is messed up, or I've even tried really hard being a, quote, Christian, and I read the Bible now and then. I go to church occasionally. You know, I listen to some podcast or maybe a broadcast like this now and then. But life just doesn't seem to work. What do you say to that person, Jack?
2: Well, first of all, I feel for you because I've been in your shoes. Secondly, the last 10 years of my life, God has directed me into, you know, people get excited about generative AI. Imagine a program that teaches itself and learns and grows. Well, there's been three words that are all generative. One is generosity, one is mercy, and one's wisdom. Mm. So don't look for generative things in a computer program. Look at generative things in your life. But, and I'll tell you, if you invest your life in generosity, mercy, and wisdom, you'll be in good shape.
1: And as we talk about here, and as the scripture says, even this morning as I was reading, the resource for that is the Word of God. The resource for that is the magnificent, amazing creation that God has made that we can be in awe of. And that if we seek Him as for silver and search for Him as for hidden treasure, if we cry out for understanding, God promises, then you'll discern the fear of the Lord and discover the knowledge of God. And then it goes on there in Proverbs 2 to talk about the kind of life the Lord wants. I mean, it is a good life. It is a pathway that's not without pain or difficulty or hardship in a fallen world, but it's a pathway with the companion, the Lord Jesus, with the power of the Holy Spirit, with a family called the body of Christ. But it takes digging and mining God's word in our heart, doing life in community with fellow travelers, and making mistakes, experiencing forgiveness, and learning as we go. And so, Father, thank you for Jack. I would not be sitting here, and so much of what you've done through Living on the Edge the last 20 years would never have happened apart from Jack reaching out to me, Jack seeing areas in my life that needed to be addressed, knowing where I needed to be loved and supported, walking with me through a dark time, and then seeing you work in his life and my life in ways that our private conversations, if everyone ever heard them, we both are kind of amazed and look in the rearview mirror and say, oh God, how kind, how merciful, how generous, how good you've been to us. And so, Lord, I pray for those listening and those struggling that they choose to be wise and not just smart. And God, I thank you for Jack and the book and the cards. And we just praise you and thank you for the journey that we're on. And Dave will come on a little bit later in the broadcast and let you know exactly how to get these resources and where to get them. And Jack, I just want to say on behalf of our whole team, thanks for joining me today.
2: Thanks so much, guys. God bless.
0: 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What you just heard gets at something that has been building all week. The call to live wisely. Wisdom, Jack said, is a gift from God that leads to a healthy heart. And that healthy heart produces proper motives, right decisions, and life-giving actions. That's the chain. But here's what AI cannot give you, a healthy heart. 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
3: When was the last time you talked to somebody about Jesus? I'm Angela. 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Now, that could be someone who you know is walking with Jesus or someone who you're not sure if they are. But it can feel complicated. It can feel intimidating. You know, maybe you think that you need a theology degree or you need this presentation that will be able to answer all of the questions. I really think that we can overcomplicate this. When really, all you have to do is talk about what Jesus has done in your life. How has God moved? How have you seen God move in your life? Or maybe, how is it that you're seeing Him move now? We're going to hear how a simple request opened the door for an amazing gospel opportunity. 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
4: Who are you? 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The deepest truth about you isn't what you do. 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Before you achieved anything, God loved you and called you His own. 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
10: 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It's the fault of Hollywood. 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It's a fault of that. You know what God says when He sees the breakdown in a nation? He says, it's My people. He doesn't point His finger at our government. He doesn't point His finger at the entertainment industry. God says in 2 Chronicles 7:14, if My people, which are called by My name, shall humble themselves and pray and seek My face and turn from their wicked ways, then I will hear from heaven and forgive their sin and heal their land. 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

is evangelism. It is not evangelism. It is not the gospel to tell people that there are benefits that attach if they will believe the gospel. It is not the gospel to tell people that there are great tragedies that await them if they reject the gospel. The gospel is to tell people who Jesus is, why he came, what he did, why it matters, and that he is the self-proclaimed savior of the world. I see people fishing here all the time. As I go home every day, there's a little group there. They might as well be eating donuts for all they're catching. I'm assuming, I roll the window down every day and say, would you like me to get you some donuts while you're sitting there taking the sun? Because the poles don't move. There's nothing happening. I don't know. I don't really know why they go there. I said, do you catch any? No. How about yesterday? No. Well, what's happening? Well, we influenced a few, you know? Well, so what? Who gives a rip about you influencing a few? Have you led anybody to Jesus? Have you taken the opportunity to encounter somebody with the claims of Christ? Oh, no, no, no, but I influenced a few. I told them about the importance of family life as a Christian. Well, the Hindus know a lot about family life as a Hindu. And I told them a lot about the importance of premarital morality. Well, very good. And so do the Islamic friends in my community, and many of them are doing a lot better with that than the average Christian youth group in the local church. So you see, when we've done all of those things, we still haven't done what the woman did. She says, I want you to come and meet a man. Jesus, the personal evangelist, produces personal evangelists. Those who in the everyday run-of-the-mill events of life, whether as a biochemist or as a bank teller or as a mom or as a carpenter or whatever we might be, are simply living out the gospel in a way that might cause people to ask a reason for the hope that we have. Hence the impact. And I can only imagine that the 2 days that Jesus spent in this town as a result of the opportunity opened up for him by this woman were days in which he explained to the people all that the prophets had said in much the same way as he did, as we discover in Luke chapter 24. I wonder, did he turn to Isaiah and let these dear people know that the prophets voiced the word of God when he said, Isaiah 45, 22, turn to me and be saved, all you ends of the earth. For I am God and there is no other. And when he said, and what do you think he meant by that? And they said, well, we're not entirely sure. Well, then he led them through to the fulfillment. The time is now fulfilled, he said. And he began to proclaim the kingdom of God. In other words, all that God has purposed to do finds its expression now in this Galilean carpenter Jesus as he makes his way towards the cross. It is, loved ones, the message that we are called to take across the street and around the world. Namely, that Jesus is the only Savior because Jesus is the only one qualified to save. And one day, at the name of Jesus, every knee will bow and every tongue confess that Jesus Christ is Lord to the glory of God the Father. While the encounter is there, the impact, at least we get a start on it. What shall we say then in terms of lessons learned? Well, it is in light of this that Jesus takes his disciples and uses it characteristically as a teaching moment. My food, he says, verse 34, is to do the will of him who sent me and to finish his work. You can imagine them saying to each other, I wonder what he means, finish his work. I wonder when his work will be finished. I'm going to finish the Father's work. But for now, he says, I don't want you going around saying, you know, in 4 months, I think we could have a pretty good harvest. In other words, the gestation period for planting and reaping falls within that kind of time cycle. He says we understand that in the physical realm, but I want to tell you, if you open your eyes and look at the fields, you'll find they're ripe for harvest.
And I've always

0: Always been intrigued by the idea that, and of course this is conjecture, but the idea that since this is taking place in the context of the woman having gone into the town and calling the people out of the town, that the people coming out of the town, the men dressed in white with their normal headgear on, with the golden band off and around, holding it in place, as he says this to his disciples, he may actually be pointing to the great mass exodus that is coming out of the town. And in the distance, the bobbing heads of the people may actually look like grain bobbing in the breeze. And he says, if you look right now, you will see. It's ripe for harvest. Look at these people. Look at all those lonely people. Where do they all come from? Look at all those lonely people. Where do they all belong? You remember God said of his people, my people have forsaken me, the spring of living water, and they have dug out their own cisterns, broken cisterns, which can hold no water. They have forsaken me, the spring of living water. That's bad enough. But now they've determined to create their own power source. Now they've determined that there is water from another source that may quench their thirsts. And if his own people were doing it, those who knew nothing of him were doing it. And surely it is the story of our generation. To look out on the lives of those longing for love, longing for freedom, and digging out pathetic little watering holes that will dry up faster than they can dig them, and covering their eyes and putting their fingers in their ears to disregard the message of one who provides living water whereby you will never thirst again, gobbling up silly books on the New York Times bestsellers list, fascinated by the cries of the atheists like Dawkins and Hitchens, swallowing up New Age mantras that are frankly ridiculous at their core, hastening to believe not nothing, but to believe everything, while rejecting any notion that in this Jesus that this lady met, there is that spring of living water that will quench the thirst of their souls. Our friends and neighbors are there to be met, there to be loved, there to be spoken to, there to be intrigued. Our congregations need to be marked in their pulpits and in their pews by a sense, if you like, as my friend Tim Keller puts it, a sense of gentle irony, not a sense of bombastic privilege. If you go to certain churches, you will find that from the pulpit, the person speaks as if there is no possibility of there being unbelievers present. So they speak of unbelievers as if they are somehow a breed that are out there. And of course, legitimately in many cases, because an unbeliever hasn't darkened the door of the place for 100 years, it would seem. And so if you do bring an unbeliever, you immediately feel uncomfortable because they're spoken about in the third person as an it, or a something, or a whatever. And the way in which the story comes across sounds presumptuous, may sound bombastic. It doesn't have anything of the gentle, sensitive, initiative-taking Jesus flavor to it that begins with, excuse me, but do you think you could give me a drink of water out of this well, please? Do you know what a great line it is, both in business and in interpersonal relationships, to begin, could you help me with something? Now, I'm not going to tell salesmen how to sell, but I've discovered that in the vast majority of places, It is a non-threatening way to begin anything. May I ask you for your help? Could I have a drink of water? Well, of course you may. Now we've made a contact. Now we have an opportunity to go forward. This is different from walking around with a Thompson Chain reference Bible and giving people a good over the back of the head with seven of your favorite verses. Or suggesting to them that there are all these books that they, if they were a sensible person, they would want immediately to read. Of course they wouldn't want them to read. Do you not realize that the unconverted are unaware of the fact of their blindness until God, by His grace, shows them that they're blind? They're not sitting there going, I'm a blind man, I'm a blind woman, could you please help me? No, they're saying, I see everything perfectly. I see everything perfectly. I'm not a loony like you. I'm not a loony Christian like you that's got this weird take on the world. I can see it perfectly. I can see clearly now. The rain has gone. And so we have to say, Lord, help my son to see that he can't see. And then when he sees that he can't see, then we'll go from there. And the lesson is clear too, isn't it? And with this we must finish. In nature, it's unusual to reap where you haven't sown. Driving up here along 90, all kinds of crops along the way. The farmer sows and it's his field and he goes out to reap. He doesn't expect to come along the road and find a combine harvester working his way through his fields. Hey, I sowed that. What are you doing reaping that? That makes perfect sense. But Jesus says in the spiritual realm, it's actually usual that one reaps where another has sown. And I'm not sure just exactly what he has in mind when he says others have done the hard work and you've entered into the fruits of their labors. Is that the work of the prophets before them? I'm not sure. But what he makes the point, it's clear. Let the sower not complain and let the reaper remain humble. It's all links in a chain. One can plant, another can water, but only God can make things grow. I wonder what happened to this lady. I'm sure you do too, if you have an inquisitive mind. Now, we don't need to know, because if we needed to know, it would be in the Bible, and there's nothing we need to know that's left out, and there's nothing in that we don't need. But I still wonder what happened to her. I wonder, did she show up in Jerusalem on the day the sun turned dark? I wonder, did she stand with other women, brave women, around the cross? I wonder, did she look up and hear the man on the middle cross cry out, "It is finished"? And then I wonder, did she say, "Oh, I get it now. I get it now. He knew everything I'd ever done. And yet his blood has canceled everyone. Oh Lord, such grace to qualify me as your own." Jesus, the humble servant, the compassionate shepherd, the personal evangelist.
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0: And now, gracious God, we pray that all that is of yourself you will seal in our hearts and minds, that you will draw those who don't believe to see their need of you. And we pray that your compassion and kindness may lead them to repentance. We ask your forgiveness when we are more preoccupied with our sandwiches and our fellowship than we are with those who have yet never heard of Jesus. We don't say that to ourselves so that we can luxuriate in a guilt trip, but in order that it might be a stimulus to us. Hear the silent cries of our hearts, and let our prayers come unto you. For Jesus' sake we ask it. Amen.
1: 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And on behalf of Alistair and all of us at Truth for Life, I want to wish our listeners in the U.S. a blessed time of celebration and remembrance on this Independence Day weekend. And join us Monday when we'll consider Jesus, the suffering servant. 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
2: 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I'm Angela. 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And God's kingdom is certainly upside down from, you know, the world that we live in. I mean, like wonderfully upside down. So good, right? But what does that mean? You know, we are citizens of heaven. It's, you know, it's like we're aliens here. That's what Peter said in the New Testament. He called us aliens. So what does it look like practically to live differently, to live as though you are a citizen of heaven? That's what Pastor J.D. 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
5: Yes, the days are getting darker, but Jesus shines brightly in and through you. I'm Susie Larson with another Grow and Go Moment, helping you to discover and enjoy what God wants to do in and through you. In the book of Daniel, chapter 12, verse 3, we read this: those who are wise will shine as bright as the sky, and those who lead many to righteousness will shine like stars forever. Everyone wants their 5 minutes of fame. People don't seem to care if they're famous for all the wrong reasons. It's attention they crave. Yet they're chasing after the wind. Even the true celebrities who've paid their dues, honed their craft, and earned their way will be in for a big surprise one day. The archangel Michael prophesied to Daniel about the anguish reserved for the last days. Nobody's stardom or platform will save them, but God will rescue his own. They will shine bright for all the world to see, and they'll shine like stars forever. Think about that. We as believers don't exhaust ourselves trying to be stars. We empty ourselves because we're servants. Our culture today values all the wrong things. Scripture says it this way: their destiny is destruction, their God is their stomach, and their glory is their shame. We're of a different kingdom. So may we, like Daniel, serve with wisdom, godliness, and integrity. He kept his heart pure. He lived in Babylon. Think about that. You may feel like you live in Babylon, yet everything you do for the kingdom, every person you love and point to Jesus, adds to the future glory of your life. Keep living for Jesus. One day, you'll shine for all to see. Be inspired. A future glory awaits you. This is Susie Larson with another Grow and Go moment. For more resources, go to growandgotoday.com.
6: 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But those who obey God's word truly show how completely they love Him. That is how we know we are living in Him. Those who say they live in God should live their lives as Jesus did. 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
12: I wasn't chosen because I was more moral or more intelligent or part of the upper class. 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I'm a spiritual prostitute who's been made a saint by the gift righteousness of Christ.
11: 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Greer. As always, I'm your host, Molly Vidovich. We're currently in a teaching series in 1 Peter called I Am an Alien, and it's all about our identity in Christ. Pastor J.D.'s been explaining that as Christians, we're supposed to be different from the world around us. We're outsiders. In fact, the Bible actually calls us aliens. But what does that look like, practically speaking? Pastor J.D. answers that question today. He's talking about who we are, where we come from, and what we do as Christians. Now, if you'd like to follow along with the transcript of today's message, you can find it free of charge at jdgreer.com, or we'll send you the full book of transcripts for this teaching series when you make a donation of any amount this month. But for now, let's get started. Here's Pastor J.D. in 1 Peter chapter 2.
12: 1 Peter 2:9 specifically is the verse we're going to be looking at, that and the verses right there following. The question that we're going to address today is what role the church should have or ought to have in the world. I recently read a copy of a book that my BFF Tim Keller is releasing. In the book, he gives four different attitudes that Christians have when it comes toward culture and politics. Here they are. Number one, he said, first of all, we've got what we call a pietistic stance. They're like, you know what? We're all just going to be raptured anyway, and everything is going to be burned up in the end. So our main focus really ought to be on just converting as many people as we can, as fast as we can. We need to get them out of the world that's perishing and into the church. Hey, what use is rearranging the deck chairs on the Titanic if you know it's going to sink? You spend all the time messing around with this when you know it's going down. Just get people into the lifeboat, and that's the point. That's the pietistic stance. Second group he comments on, what he calls the conservative activist group. This group believes that the problem with our culture, main problem with our world, is that our culture has lost its moral absolutes, its bearings. So what we need to do is recover Christian worldview in our government and in education. And we need to make our society more Christian. So we need to get, for example, prayer back in schools. We need to get God back in the government. Jerry Falwell, Glenn Beck, both need more TV programs and that kind of stuff. That's sort of the second group. The third group that he highlights is what he calls the evangelical relevance. Evangelical relevance. Now, these are guys that usually have a lot of piercings, a lot of tattoos. They wear sort of grunge jeans, and they say frickin' a lot. Okay? That's sort of this personality. They're like, no. The problem is that the church is too removed from culture. And when we do speak, we're always hostile to culture. We're always talking about how wicked Hollywood is and how depraved the music is. What we really ought to be doing, instead of messing around in politics and speaking up that way, what we ought to be doing instead is speaking up for the poor and the marginalized, trying to get guys like Bono to write more songs and wear Tom's shoes and all that whole bit. All right, evangelical relevance. Here's your fourth group he highlights. It's what we call the counterculturalist group. Counterculturalist. Now this group says we really don't need to be concerned with making the world like the church at all or trying to reform the world. What we need to do is be meeting the marginalized where they are and shaping a new Christian society in the church. God's arena is not the world. God's arena is the church. So that's where we ought to be focusing, is this counterculture sort of thing in the church. All right, so here's my question. Four groups. Which one is the right one? Careful, because it's tricky. The answer is, there's truth really in all of them. And all of them can find some biblical support. And there's a sense in which none of them really capture the role that God's people are supposed to have in the world. Now, I am not going to answer that question fully today, but it comes very much out of the text that we're going to talk about that begins to form how you should think about these things. This passage will give you the central framework to begin thinking about what role the people of God and the church and you ought to really have in the world. Okay? So again, don't think I'm going to answer this question fully, because that would probably take a couple hour lecture of its own. But this passage gives you the essential components for you to begin to think about it the right way. Okay? Here we go. 1 Peter chapter 2, verse 9. Peter discusses the identity of the people of God and what they're to be doing in the world as a result of their identity. And he does so by giving you several different word pictures. Several different word pictures, and we're going to look at those and then what they mean for you. All right, so verse 9, here's our first one. But you are here's your first one, chosen race. You underline stuff in your Bible, underline that or write it down. Chosen race. Every race has certain characteristics that define it, correctly? Right, I don't mean just skin color and that sort of things, but cultural things. Every race has distinctions. Every culture has distinctions. This race, Peter is going to show you. This race has distinctions. How you live, what you do with your money, how you respond to people who wrong you, the joy that you have in pain. That's going to be the subject that he's going to talk about for the next two or three chapters, which we're going to study together. All right? But here is the irony. Here is the irony. Whereas the distinctives of other races often lead to pride and division, the distinctives of the gospel do not. They lead, in fact, the opposite direction. You see, again, whatever you think makes you distinctive, you take pride in it, and you look down on people who don't have it as much as you do. I'm not even saying it's bad or a bad statement. I'm just saying that we all got values. We have things that we feel like define our group, and we kind of look down on those who don't have them. So everybody has these defining characteristics that tend to separate the good and the bad, the forward from the backward. The distinctives of the gospel, however, they don't lead to pride. They lead to humility. I give you one of my favorite verses explaining this. I love that. You know, every one of these things that Peter says goes back to a description that God gave to Israel in the Old Testament. Every single one of these. All right, so the chosen race one, where God talked about that to Israel, was in Deuteronomy. Deuteronomy chapter 7, God explains to Israel why he's chosen. Because they're like, oh God, you chose us, you called us. Are we special? What is it about us? Why did you choose me? God says, okay, great question. Here it is. The Lord your God has chosen you to be a people for his own treasured possession. Out of all the peoples who are on the face of the earth, he chose you. Oh, wow. Well, why did he choose us? Is it because we're awesome, because we're good looking? Is it because we had great skills? It was not because you were more in number than any other people that the Lord set his love on you and chose you, for you were the fewest of all the peoples. That had nothing to do with how strong you were, because you actually weren't that strong. You weren't that impressive. You weren't that smart. You didn't have that much you accomplished. That's not why I chose you. Oh, I know, God. I know. Maybe even though we weren't that accomplished, maybe it's because we were so righteous. We were so had such good morals. Our families were so strong. That's why you chose us. God says, I see where you think that, but no, therefore, that the Lord your God is not giving you this good land to possess because of your righteousness, because you are a stubborn people. You realize what he's saying to them?
13: You're like, hey, what was it about me that made me chosen? What caused me to be chosen? He's like, there's really nothing about you. Just want you to know that. That would never work, for example, on my wife. Right? Well, you know, why did you fall in love with me? Well, it's not because you're pretty, because you're not. I mean, I don't feel that way. I'm just saying, you know. Oh, it's not because you're smart, because, I mean, you're kind of dumb. It would never work that way. Now, I will tell you this, in the, you know, the 10, 11, 12 years that we've been in love, I do it that way, by the way, because I've been in love with her longer than she has with me. I think I have developed a love for her that goes beyond her beauty and her intelligence. I think if for some reason those were taken away, that wouldn't take away my love for her. But that's just not how it works at the beginning. You're attracted to somebody because of some characteristic. Now, I do think I have this kind of love for my kids. You know, in fact, my kids and I have this little exercise at night. Sometimes I'll ask them, I'll be like, you know, does daddy love you girls because you're pretty? And my oldest daughter will say no. And I will say, does daddy think you're pretty? And they'll say yes. I'll say, but is that why he loves you? They'll say no. Does daddy love you because you're smart? No, but we are smart. And I'm like, yes, we are smart, but that's not why daddy loves you. Why does daddy love you? And my oldest daughter will say, you love us because we're your children. I have set my love upon them. It is not something that really is as a result of their being special. That's what God's saying to them. You're a chosen race. You're not, you weren't chosen because you're special. You're special because you're chosen. That's a whole together different ball game. That's not just a play on words. That's the essence of the gospel. In fact, he says this. Look at this. Verse 9. God chose us to proclaim the excellencies of who? Him. Yo, that's not a hard question. It's right there. It's underlined, all right? God wants us to proclaim the excellencies of him, not our excellencies. That's what other races do, is they proclaim their excellencies. We're to proclaim the excellencies of him who called you out of darkness into his marvelous light. Then he goes on, verse 10, look at this. Verse 10, once you were not a people, but now you are God's people. Once you had not received mercy, but now you have received mercy. By the way, that's a quote from Hosea. The book of Hosea. Hosea had probably what I think is one of the worst assignments ever given to a man of God and a prophet in the Bible. God told him to go marry a prostitute. And Hosea was like, what? Come again? A prostitute? He's like, yeah, a prostitute. I want you to marry a prostitute. No. Prophets are supposed to marry Christian chicks, godly girls. No, I want you to marry a prostitute because I want you to give everybody a picture of my relationship with my people. So Hosea goes and marries a prostitute. She's faithful to him for 2 to 3 years, and then she goes back to a life of prostitution, and God tells Hosea to take her back. So what he's doing is now quoting this and applying this to the people of God, saying, that's where you were when God chose you. It wasn't because of beauty. It wasn't because of moral perfection. God chose you when you were ugly, deformed, spiritually a prostitute. There was nothing about you that made him set his love on you. And by the way, you didn't even choose him. He chose you. Your heart was so wicked and evil and deformed that it would never have loved God unless God wooed it first and drew us to himself. That leads not to division and pride. That destroys division and pride.
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13: I wouldn't chosen because I was more moral or more intelligent or part of the upper class. God set his grace on me when I was spiritually a prostitute. I'm not a natural saint. I'm a spiritual prostitute who's been made a saint by the gift righteousness of Christ. And so the gospel has produced the most radically diverse and inclusive community that the world has ever known. You see that in the Peter, in the people that Peter is writing to. Rodney Stark, one of my favorite historians, says one of the distinctive characteristics of the early church was the sheer diversity of it. In the Greco-Roman world, the rich and the poor would never mingle together, but in the church they did. In the Jewish world, in the Roman world, the Romans and Jews would never mix races, but in the church they did. And that's because the Christians taught that we were all poor when Jesus came and poured himself out for us. And there's only one race, the sinful, condemned human race, and Jesus Christ, the righteous, who came to die for all people and was not raised as a Jew or a Greek or a rich man or a poor man or a black man or a white man or Hispanic or Asian. He was raised as the Lord of all humanity, whose blood is given for the forgiveness of all people alike. And see, that produced a radically different kind of community. So people say to me, well, Christianity is exclusive. I'm like, every group is exclusive. Every group has defining characteristics by whether you're in or you're out. So yes, Christianity is exclusive, but it is the most radically inclusive exclusivity there has ever been. Because it has nothing to do with accomplishments or characteristics. It has to do with grace that is given to all people in all kind without measure. Right? So they're a chosen race. Here's the second thing. A royal priesthood. You are a royal priesthood. Now let's talk about priests there for a minute. Priests represent God to people, and then they represent people to God. That's the role of a priest. The Old Testament community of priests, the Jewish people, they stood in the place of God, and they were to communicate God's words to people and reflect God to them. That's one of the things that when we think about that role that provides a pretty healthy amount of pressure. Because I realize that a lot of times people come into here and they make up their mind about who God is based on their experiences with us. That's why we're so adamant about having the right kind of people out in the parking lot, because the sermon starts in the parking lot. We want to demonstrate generosity out there. We want to take care of kids here in such a way that it puts on display the beauty of Christ. What we do with our money, how we give it away, we want all of that to be reflective of God because we represent God to people. You know, I thought about this the other night when I spoke out at UNC on Wednesday night. They had a thing where there was several hundred students, and I was there to take questions and answer questions that people had about Christianity. And just the pressure of something like that, not because I felt like I didn't know the answers, but realizing that, I mean, these students know that I'm not God, but at least for this time, I'm kind of representing God. And I'm like, they're going to make up their mind about what God says by the way that I carry myself. And here's Jesus who was, in John 1:17, full of grace and truth. He never backed down from telling people the truth. He would say what sin was. He'd say what right was and what wrong was. But he overflowed with such grace that he was a magnet for prostitutes and tax collectors and people who were criminals and been thrown out by society. And that's a question that we have to ask ourselves all the time. Are we really reflective of the attitude of God toward our community? Are we generous like he is? When you got one group of people in a church who are all the same age, same race, same music preferences and styles, but that's not reflective of who God is, because God didn't create one strata of society. He created all parts of society, all parts of culture. Are we reflective of God to people? Now, priests not only represented God to people, priests represented people to God, right? They would go before God and they would take the cases of people and they would present them to God. There's a great picture of this in the Old Testament. The priest would wear what they called an ephod, which is kind of like a 90, think 90, okay? And on that ephod, they would wear 12 stones that represented the 12 tribes of Israel, so that every time they went into the presence of God, these people were on their heart and they were praying for them. Jesus, our high priest, Hebrews says, now has our names written on his heart and even on his hands, so that he is standing in the gap, interceding for us, okay? That is what we now do with the communities that we live in. I'm representing people to God. God puts me in situations because I am the one who knows him. He puts me between his infinite compassion and somebody's great need and bridges the gap between those things. You ought to do a study sometime. Go through the Gospels. Count up the number of miracles that Jesus does, and then count up the number of those that began not with his initiative, but with somebody else's initiative. You know what I mean by that? Like Jesus' initiative is when he's walking around being like, hey, I'm going to heal you. Bam. right? Somebody else's initiative is when Jesus is like going one direction and somebody gets his attention and says, no, no, no, I need you to come over here and help this. Count up the number of miracles that started that way. I know that what happens in the Gospels, watch this, is that Jesus often responds to the faith of somebody who stands before him and says, sir, my daughter is dying. And Jesus quits walking this way and starts to walk that way and goes over and heals that. That's where you and I were placed right now. That's a concept we teach here all the time called intercessory faith. The idea that I am placed somewhere to stand between Jesus' compassion. And when Jesus doesn't appear to be going this direction, I come up to him and I say, God, here's what's on my heart. And I believe on behalf of this other person. And I take Jesus' power that way. So that's how I want you to start reading the Gospels. When you see these miracles, I want you to read them as you coming up to Jesus to interrupt him and cause him to do what he, and I'm putting all this in quotes, all this do what he wasn't intending to do. Because that's what it means to be a priest, is to represent people to God. And one more thing, I'm priest here, because I feel like people overlook this all the time. Priest's primary responsibility, though, get this, was not anything in relation to people. Their primary responsibility was something in relation to God. When God called these priests out, one of the things they did is they offered sacrifices continually to God. Their first focus was loving and adoring God. This goes all the way back to the Exodus. All right, I tell you that there are two things that we always get wrong about the Exodus. All right, everybody knows the Exodus story. Most people do. The two things we always get wrong about it. The first thing is we've got this image of Moses being about a 6'5" football player with a deep baritone Charlton Heston-esque voice who stands up and says, God says, let my people go. And you're about to say, whoa, who's that? You know, let his people go. And I told you that's wrong because, first of all, one thing we know about Moses, we don't know much, but we know that he had a speech impediment, which meant he spoke with like a stutter or a lisp, or he was effeminate or something. But it didn't sound like Charlton Heston. You know, that would have been like, God says, let my people go, or something like that. Something that did not move everyone to fear. Now, the second thing we know is that he didn't say, God says, let my people go. He says, God says, let my people go. Come on now. So that they might worship me. His whole point was, I want a people that are going to be for me. Which means that the first thing that a priest does is has nothing to do with people. It has to do with God. They offer sacrifices to God. I went through the New Testament in preparation for this message and listed out all the things that the New Testament says we do as sacrifices to God. I'll give you a few examples. Romans 12, 1 and 2. It is our bodies that we offer as sacrifices to God. Just because we love him. Not because the world has a need. Just because we love him. The world does have a need. But first and foremost, it is for God. Here's another one. Hebrews 13, 16. Our money. Philippians 4, 18 also. Paul says your money is given. There's a lot of motives Christians have for giving their money, right? What are some motives we have for giving? Well, we want to give because there are poor people who need help. We want to give because there's lost people who need Jesus. Those are awesome motivations. I don't want to dampen them at all, but there's a higher motivation. Motivation is just, it's just a sacrifice to Jesus in response to say, I love you. And because I'm giving this up as an offering to you, Hebrews 13, 15, the praise of our lips is a sacrifice to God. Which means that when we come in here and we lift our voices and our hands and we worship, we're offering a sacrifice up to God. Americans have such a this view of worship that is so self-centered. How do I feel? Do I feel like raising my hands? The point is not how you feel. The point is what he's worthy of. And so we give a sacrifice of praise that is befitting the King of all the universe who died for us. It's a sacrifice. It's first God-focused. Even the people we win to Jesus, Romans 15, 16. Paul says that the people we went to Jesus, Romans 15, 16, are a sacrifice of praise to God. What is the motivation for what you do? What's the motivation? I think of the woman who came to Jesus with the alabaster flask of perfume, who breaks it over Jesus' feet. Jesus didn't need that. In fact, other disciples looked at it and was like, what a waste. You just poured out $10,000 worth of perfume on the ground. That could have been sold to feed the poor. Jesus cares about the poor. We know that. He gave all kinds of commands on it. But in that moment, he said, she did the better thing. Because ultimately, that offering was about love to me. And he says, wherever the gospel's preached, she's going to be talked about because that's the essence of all this. I called out a people for me, and when they worship and they love me, that just brings joy to my heart. What is the motivation for what believers do?
12: Why do we go all over the world plant churches? Why do we give our money at Christmas time so that people the poor can be empowered and that the lost can be saved? Why? Yes, it's compassion. Yes, our hearts break when we see people without Jesus and in need. But there's a higher motivation, and that is just a sacrifice of praise to Jesus of love.
14: 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I'm Molly Vidovich, inviting you to join us next week when we'll learn more about what it means to be an alien. Interested? Then don't miss it right here on Summit Life with J.D. 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
2: 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I mean, like, traffic is just a real character revealer, isn't it? And I thought, man, like, okay, this is not the best version of myself. And, you know, I'm doing this every single day, but why is there so much anger here? 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
17: It is not God's will that you face every day with dread and trepidation. This is Max Licato. I have a childhood memory that I cherish. My father loved cornbread and buttermilk. About 10 o'clock each night, he would meander into the kitchen and crumble a piece of cornbread into a glass of buttermilk, stand at the counter, and drink it. Then he'd make the rounds to the front and back doors, checking the locks. Once everything was secure, he would step into the bedroom I shared with my brother and say something like, "Everything is secure, boys. You can go to sleep now." I have no inclination to believe that God loves cornbread and buttermilk, but I do believe He loves His children. He keeps everything secure. He oversees your world, and by His power, you will be anxious for nothing and discover the peace that passes all understanding. This is Max Lucado.
18: No one will ever know. Have you ever been tempted to think that you can keep sin secret? One result of the computer age is that we think it's easy to keep our sin quiet, whether it means looking at pornography, sharing intimate things with a stranger, or pirating other people's property. But there's really no such thing as private sin. The Old Testament calls God El Roy, the God who sees. Proverbs 15 tells us the eyes of the Lord are everywhere, keeping watch on the wicked and the good. Are you indulging in any secret sins? Are you pure in your private moments? We are protected from sin by the fear of the Lord, that constant conscious sense that God is there and is watching. Ask God to help you say no to secret sin. And then obey Him, knowing that El Roy, the God who sees, also sees your faithfulness. With Seeking Him, I'm Nancy DeMoss Wagamuth.
19: How are you going to live your life as a recovering person who is saved? For me, I wake up, I pray for sobriety, power, strength, and desire to stay sober. One of the things I added this year, Bill, is please send me the Holy Spirit so I get the gift of the Spirit of love, joy, peace, patience, kindness, goodness, gentleness, faithfulness, self-control. And I can tell by looking at your eyes that you're thinking I need to pray harder on that maybe four times a day. Yeah. And you're right.
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20: Gideon's anger, his sudden flare-up of jealousy, was undermining the moral credibility of his victory, of course. And how often is that the case, isn't it? It's said that a society is judged by how it treats its animals, its pets. And that there may be something in that. Perhaps even more true is it that a society is judged by how it treats its beaten enemies.
21: Welcome to The God-Centered Life with Josh Moody. The series is called Get Over Yourself, taking a look at the book of Judges. We're in part two of a study that we're calling Don't Go Back. Judges, chapter 8 in the focus today. Josh Moody is senior pastor of College Church in Wheaton, Illinois. I'm talking to Steve. Glad you're joining us. Josh, we're talking about keeping the peace. We're talking about the problem of avoiding confrontation, the failure of being a bad winner. We've covered those. Today, we're moving into anger, which is pretty much a core issue in our society right now, isn't it?
22: It's huge, isn't it? Everyone is angry. Everyone's angry about everyone else, and they're all posturing for their own positions, and there's so little harmony. Mm-hmm. And you know, we mustn't be angry about people being angry, but we need to, it's a good lesson for us, I think, today.
21: Judges chapter 8. Let's jump in and see what we can learn about anger. Here's Josh.
23: Well, friends, you turn with me in your Bibles to Judges chapter 8. To buy peace at all costs is a real temptation, because for us, it feels like it would be worth any price, peace. And of course, then Gideon now faced an even sterner challenge than before. He had effectively won the battle, but now he needed to win the peace. And unfortunately, he bought it at too high a price. And so this morning, I want you to enter into the world of Gideon. And so we need to learn from Gideon's mistakes. First, then, you cannot keep the peace. Gideon made a mistake here, and we need to learn from the mistake he made. You cannot keep the peace by avoiding confrontation. You can't keep the peace by avoiding confrontation. Second, you can't keep the peace by being a bad winner. This is, if you look down again from verse 4 to verse 17. Let me put it like this. If you are married, and if you're not, here's a good lesson you know, if the Lord does lead you to be married. If you are married, I want to encourage you never to use these four words. I told you so. Why? Because a marriage which is victorious is not one where you are in the right all the time, even though you may think you are. It is a marriage that is victorious is one where you both get to enjoy each other and share life together, your highs and lows, your ups and downs, in sickness and in health, as the old vows used to put it. And at the end of the day, you know, when you both get to be 80, it doesn't much matter whether you have more teeth than she does. What matters is that you made it and you're together, right? Or put it like this, in your small group. Don't make knowing the right answer the be-all and end-all. Now, of course, we want the right answer, okay? But putting that right answer into practice is, well, according to James, even more important, isn't it? And sometimes the guy who got the wrong answer initially ends up better at doing in practice what the right answer is once he knows what it is. And that's what counts. And so if it's difficult to forgive someone for doing wrong, it can be, can't it? Even more difficult to forgive someone for being right. And so if you win at ping pong, you know, or Bible study quiz, or life, and your career takes off, but his or hers does not, remember that what counts is your relationship with God. And no one ever wished, when they come to the end of their life, that they'd spent more time at the office. Third, you can't keep the peace by losing your temper. Well, it seems obvious, but it's such a temptation to so many of us, isn't it? And of course, losing his temper is pretty much what Gideon did from verse 18 to 21. So if you look down with that with me as well as we go through this story, and again, sort of remind yourself of the narrative there. You can see Zeba and Zalmunna, and, you know, of course, they were the enemy, and they probably done horrible things, and maybe they deserved what they got in some sense or other. Maybe as the leaders of Succoth and Peniel should have supported Gideon. And so, yes, okay. But Gideon gives away, I think, the motivating spite and sense of vengeance, the sort of losing his temper thing that stimulated him when he says, you see at the end of verse 19, you know, they've killed his brothers, he discovers. The sons of my own mother. Just picture that. So it was a real temptation. We can't be too hard on Gideon. But then he says, verse 19, as surely as the Lord lives, if you had spared their lives, I would not kill you. So why is he killing? And this is emphasized again by the fact that it is his son who he first tells to do the deed. It's a family feud. You kill my brothers, my son's going to kill you. Ha! And then when Gideon himself is forced to do it, as they goad him, as is the man, so is the strength, call yourself a man, come on, you know. He then takes the spoils off their necks as ornaments, as a little cross on his airplane of another pilot that he killed. It all reeks to high heaven. Gideon was a great man. He had won a great victory. But this peace was being lost. Perhaps he thought he was driving home his advantage. But of course, all he was really doing was driving his car further and further into the ditch. Like Judge Dredd in 2000 AD, he was now judge, jury, and executioner all rolled together. If you're winning a game anyway, but somehow you can't resist the temptation to cheat a little and get even further ahead. He'd won. What did it matter? Gideon's anger, his sudden flare-up of jealousy, was undermining the moral credibility of his victory, of course. And how often is that the case, isn't it? It's said that a society is judged by how it treats its animals, its pets. And that there may be something in that. But perhaps even more true is it that a society is judged by how it treats its beaten enemies. You can see this time and time again. Historically, the seeds of the Second World War and the rise of Nazism were sown at the two vengeful terms of the Versailles Peace Treaty at the end of the First World War. You notice it, perhaps not for a little while, But defeat is bitter enough without having injustice added to it. And if that is there, there is the moral initiative switches to the other side, who have grievances that they begin to look to redress. We're such sinners, you and I, aren't we? And how different is Jesus? Love your enemies. Pray for those who persecute you.

0: But all you're really doing is bankrupting the future by dwelling on the past, aren't you? How do you get rid of a bitter root? The only way is to root it out. Revenge never solves the problem. It's just watering the plant inside your heart that is a weed. You just begin a feud. You have to, in the quiet place with God, dig out that feeling and present it to him in all its ugliness and then hear him say, "It is mine to avenge. I will repay," says the Lord. And whatever the facts of the matter are, you thereby win the real victory against not flesh and blood, we're told, but the spiritual forces of evil that are seeking to keep you in bondage to the past and therefore minimize your effectiveness for good in the present. For our struggle is not against flesh and blood, but against the rulers, against the authorities, against the powers of this dark world, and against the spiritual forces of evil in the heavenly realms, Ephesians 5, verse 12. It is not his fault. It is not her fault. It is a sign of the spiritual battle in which we are waged. And when you do begin to win against the enemy, when you put on the full armor of God, and when the day of evil comes, you are able to stand. When you are there, moving forward to the battle line in confidence, do not take with you a bitter thought of revenge against some past perceived wrong. You'll undermine the whole thing.
1: 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Hopefully an easy way for you to interact with these studies. Back into Judges 8 now. Here's Josh.
0: While others, perhaps of us here, simply have a bad temper, it can be a very hard thing to get rid of. It can just sort of dog our steps. We put it out the door, the back door, and it comes in the front door, you know? I rather like, have you heard this old line? I think it was from a recent movie, but I think it's a very old tagline. You know the old line about temper? A temper is the one thing you can't get rid of by losing it. It's great, isn't it? Because it summarizes all the kind of, oh, just let it out, and then it'll be gone. But it, you know, just emphasizes it, doesn't it? Instead, you see, a bad temper must be controlled. The thought that comes to our mind must not be uttered. The deed that flits through our head must not be done. Why is that? Why must it be controlled? Because each time we give way to a little outburst, that's like knocking a hole in the dam, holding back the water of your emotional energy. And with each lack of discipline, that hole gets bigger until suddenly, and often with little warning to you or the other person, you just don't know where it came from, suddenly the whole river locked up behind the wall bursts through and overwhelms both you and the unwitting victim in front of you. It is not manly to shout and storm. It is childish. A child has a tantrum. A man has a purpose. A man channels his energy in a certain direction. The floods of his inner power are like a hydroelectric grid that generate energy for service and good works. A child breaks things. A man mends things. A child has to scream to get attention. Hey, hey, me, hey, I want something. And they're not listening. Has to scream to get attention. A man can look you in the face and say simply, no. Nothing more need be said. It has been heard. The energy is directed. And he's been heard. Can't keep peace by losing your temper. Got to control it. Fruit of the Spirit is self-control, you know. Fourth, and finally, you cannot keep the peace by being a little dictator. Now again, look down with me. It's a long passage, I know, but just remind yourself again from verse 22 to the end of the chapter. And there are a few different things here, but we're going to roll them together because I think that's a fair way of looking at them. You'll notice that in verse 23, that Gideon refuses their tempting offer of becoming their king, doesn't he? He refuses that, doesn't he? He says, the Lord will rule over you. Well, quite right.

0: He'd understood in some way or other, I think, that when they said, because you have saved us in verse 22, well, that was not true. It was the Lord had saved us. And so they were going about it the wrong way. The Lord will rule over you. So far, so good. Well done, Gideon. You know, at least one thumb, if not two thumbs up, right? But as we go on, we begin to wonder whether Gideon really meant it, or at least whether he gave in later to the offer in a sort of subterfuge. Certainly, he was not their king, I think. Some have speculated whether he actually became so, but I don't think so. Certainly, he was not their king. But I do think he began to act like their dictator, which really, of course, is worse. At least as king, he would have some kind of legal position, but as dictator, it was just his own power. And so if you look at verse 30, you get this wonderful little indication of it. He had 70 sons of his own, for he had many wives. Well, what you've got to understand, of course, is that the custom at the time was for powerful men, particularly kings, to gather many wives and have many children. Why? Well, so they could hope to set up a dynasty for themselves in time to come, you see. And that's what he was doing. That's how he's acting like. He's acting like that now. What's more, verse 31, he has a concubine as well. Well, you think, well, why on earth does he need a concubine as well? Which is a good question, but there you go. He has a concubine as well. And with her, he has yet another son, about whom we'll hear much more next week. And this son, he names Abimelech. Well, there's a subtlety here that's missed in the translation, because Abimelech means, wait for it, my father is the king. So, you know, Gideon may have refused the title of king, but he definitely was indicating that's what really was going on. Hey, daddy's the king. Come over here, will you? You know, come on. Everyone knows what the message being sent is. It's pretty clear, isn't it? So there was that aspect. As I say, there are a number of different things here that sort of go into this dictatorship sort of thing that I think he kind of got into in some way or other. But even more difficult and damaging, Gideon also attracted to himself, and this is more on the surface here, the religious devotion of the people by making for himself an ephod. You can see that in verse 27. Now, what's an ephod? An ephod was the apron-like. You know, you can imagine apron sort of just covering up like this. An ephod was the apron-like garment, which was meant to be worn exclusively, you see, by the high priest. And the high priest, you see, was passed down, whoever the high priest was, passed down the line of Aaron and Aaron's sons, Aaron being having been Moses' brother. But he made for himself an ephod. It was made of woven gold, these ephods. Hence, I think the necessity for all the gold that he got from the Israelites and asking for that gold. We may assume he didn't use all of it. There was a lot of gold, but that garment was woven with gold. Imagine, that would take a lot of gold to get right, wouldn't it? And all Israel prostituted themselves by worshipping it there. It did a pretty strong language to indicate how terrible a thing it was. And it became a snare, something that trapped Gideon and his family. He may have had good intentions, but it was the wrong thing to do. Gideon was making himself the center of devotion, even though he was using literally the clothes of the proper religion, though he made it himself, he was still making himself the center of devotion. And so, bit by bit, through the long peace, the people drifted away. Until after Gideon died, here comes Baal again. Now, what went wrong here, you see, in this last point about the dictator kind of thing, what went wrong here is key to understanding the book of Judges, but more importantly, why a lot of us and a lot of our lives function less than the best possible level. Let me put it like this. Say you take a bicycle wheel, okay? One of these, right? Take a bicycle wheel and you hang it up by the axle by a thread in your garage. And you hang out, they were kind of just tip like that, wouldn't it, right? But if you get that bicycle wheel and you spin it and you get it right, the wheel will go like that and it will just stay there. Now, why is that? Seemingly against gravity, because it's acting like a gyroscope. That's initially why bicycles stand up when you pedal them. They don't when you don't, you see. It's just standing up, spinning around its axle, and therefore it's able to do that, acting as a gyroscope. Well, God, you see, has designed life whereby he is the axle around which we need spin. In the Old Testament, the high priest was the appropriate person performing the priestly sacred functions. And for Gideon to sort of get up his own ephod was really inserting his own personality in that sacred place. And so we may say, poor Gideon, he was right that the Lord was to be their king, but wrong to act like a dictator, and wrong to take the place of the high priest. What does that mean for us here? Well, it means a number of different things, I think. Here's one. Perhaps this morning there are some people here who are considering a call to the pastoral ministry. Do not force yourself into that role because it seems to carry respect. You get to do some study and you get to deliver sermons and you get to do some good, you hope. It has often been said, and it is well said, if you can do anything else other than preach, you should do it. Why? Because if you can do anything else, then you're not really being called, I think. God puts in his servants a burning, which must be confirmed by the advice and counsel of others, and is the kind of fire you just cannot ignore. You have to preach. Well, let me put it like this. If you are an officer or leader in some way or other in the church, wherever it is, here or elsewhere, then be careful that you perform your duties with the appropriate humility. Don't force your personality into the place of the center of devotion. Do it for God. Check your motives regularly. Watch your life and doctrine, as Paul says to Timothy. Be sure to be serving, not trying to rule inside, in your heart. You don't need to be groveling in humility. Be normal and others focus on God-centered. Well, it is said that a man is tested by the praise that he receives, and so it was with Gideon, the great hero, the man, the mighty man he now viewed himself as being on a roll, and I suppose we could put it like this, that he began to believe his own press releases. And so though he won the battle, he lost the peace. Don't be like that. Many a rock band has fought so hard to get to the top and then fallen apart through internal squabbling, haven't they? And how do you not be like that? Well, the key is humility. And Jesus is our model. It doesn't mean being a conflict avoider, for Jesus was certainly not like that. It means focusing on the real victory and the real prize, and like him, for the joy set before him, endured the cross, scorning its shame, and sat down at the right hand of the throne of God, Hebrews 12, verse 2. Perhaps you are someone who's about ready to find some peace. Peace can only come as we find peace with God. Lay aside your squabbles, turn from your sins, and turn back to God and find peace with him. Gideon was far from perfect, but he was a man of faith. And for us failures, you and me, there is in Jesus a sacrifice that will pay the penalty of our sins, that we might have a peaceful conscience and be forgiven. Well, if you already are a Christian, don't rest on your laurels. If you're not moving forward with the Christian life, you're slipping back. Don't go back. Don't allow the peaceful society in which we live with all its prosperity to lull you into a false sense of security. Confront issues in your life that need to be solved. Don't let them fester and have the humility to submit to one another out of reverence for Christ. Chamberlain, of course, was partly right, even though he was very wrong. Peace is worth a lot. It is worth making a deal for. But he tried to make a deal with the devil. And instead, if we are to keep peace in our lives, we need be faithful to our covenant with God. And that, after all, is why he said, "Peace be with you."
1: That's Josh Moody, and this is The God-Centered Life. Couple quotes. Gideon began to believe his own press releases, which is quite an image. Can we claim an advantage over Gideon in that as you say, Jesus is our model for loving our enemies.
2: Yeah, I think we do have an advantage over Gideon. We live on the other side of the cross.
1: Right.
2: We have the whole New Testament. We have the example of Jesus' life and of Paul. We have a huge advantage over Gideon. And therefore, how much more should we not believe our own press releases, not be puffed up with pride, but instead follow the example of Christ?
1: Coming out of the Old Testament and landing right in the here and now. Thanks for that, Josh. Well, nothing more here and now than the conversations within the church at large regarding what to do about same-sex relationships. Now, some claim that the Bible, when read correctly, is not against believers entering into these relationships. Rebecca McLaughlin, a believer who has a lifelong experience of same-sex attraction, takes a reasoned biblical view at 10 of the most common arguments used to support this position. In her book called Does the Bible Affirm Same-Sex Relationships? Whether it's your journey or that of a family member or loved one, this book will help develop a biblical perspective filled with both truth and grace. You can get your copy at GodCenteredLife.org. Next time, justice will happen.
0: 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It's a deliberate action on the part of the sovereign God.
1: Continuing our study in the book of Judges, when we get together next time, a new offer available at GodCenteredLife.org, and this is your invitation to join us right here for The God-Centered Life with Josh Moody.
3: 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I'm Angela. 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Listen to this from Hebrews 12. Therefore, since we are surrounded by such a great cloud of witnesses, let us throw off everything that hinders us and the sin that so easily entangles, and let us run with perseverance the race marked out for us, fixing our eyes on Jesus, the pioneer and perfecter of faith. For the joy set before him, he endured the cross, scorning its shame, and sat down at the right hand of the throne of God. Coming up on Destined for Victory, Pastor Paul Shepherd is going to take an in-depth look at what this race of the Christian life is all about and how you can run that race in such a way to win.
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6: Tomorrow we celebrate Independence Day. Hi, I'm Chuck Bentley with My Money Life from Crown. 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It was costly, and freedom comes with the responsibility of stewarding it wisely. Galatians 5:13 reminds us we were called to be free, not to use that freedom to indulge the flesh, but to serve one another humbly in love. Freedom involves choosing what is right, just, and God-honoring. We steward freedom by pursuing obedience. It's a conscious decision to follow the principles God has given us in His Word. Our relationships and activities reflect how we use that freedom. We steward it through self-control, not the absence of limits, but the ability to say no. Whether managing finances, time, or our health, self-control is a fruit of the Spirit that comes from abiding in Christ. We steward freedom by serving others. 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This transforms our relationships, our work, and the use of the resources that God provides. 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We steward freedom best by living with an eternal perspective. We don't let the desires of earth surpass the purposes that God has for us. Let's use what He provides to impact lives here and into eternity. And if you're overwhelmed by credit card debt, let Christian credit counselors help set you free. 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
11: 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I'm not in competition with you. 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
11: Now, here are the three components of the principle. Determine that as you live your life, J, Jesus will be glorified. O, others will be edified. And Y, you will be sanctified. Determine that as you live your life, J, Jesus will be glorified. O, others will be edified. And Y, you will be sanctified. Now, we looked at the earlier verses in chapter 9. And we saw that much of what the Apostle Paul teaches us, in fact, we started in chapter 8. We saw in 8 and the earlier part of 9 that Paul made the case very clearly that if you want to really please the Lord, you want to make sure that Jesus is central in your thinking as you live your life. And then he went on to say, not only do you want to make sure that Jesus is glorified, but be sensitive to the needs of your brothers and sisters. And that's where we examined the section where Paul talked about the food that had been sacrificed to idols, that there were some believers who thought there's no big deal. It's good food. It's a good price. I'll just eat it. But others had come out of a background of idol worship. And for them, it was nothing short of trauma to have to deal with seeing brothers and sisters eat food that had been offered to idols, and it was destroying the faith of some of them. And therefore, Paul said, be sensitive and don't use your freedom in Christ to destroy the faith of others. So you want to make sure Jesus is being glorified and that others are being edified. Now I want to spend some time looking at the third component of the principle, which is you will be sanctified. you will be sanctified. Now, sanctified isn't a common word. It's not in our everyday vocabulary. So I want to make sure everyone understands what sanctified means. Paul doesn't use the actual word in this context of chapters 8 through 10, but the concept is clearly there. And so I want you to be familiar with it, and you will run into the word sanctified or sanctification as you study through the New Testament. What does the word mean? I often say that most of us know more about it than we think we know. How many of you grew up in a home that had sanctified dishes? Let me see your hand. Some hands. Next question. How many of you grew up in a home that had china put up in a closet? Let me see your hand. Many more hands. I told you you knew more about sanctification than you thought you knew. Your mama's china was sanctified. What a sanctified means, it means cleansed and set apart for special use. Cleansed and set apart for special use. Not common, not ordinary, not every day, not you see it all the time. Special use. When we came home from school and saw the table set with china, we knew somebody important was in town. We knew that something special was going to happen at that table. My mama had killed the fattened calf, to use the term from Luke 15. And we were about to feast. We would get excited. We run upstairs. Who's here? Because this was something not ordinary. And so those were dishes that were set apart for exclusive, for special use. You didn't just come home and want to make a sandwich after school and reach in your mama's china cabinet and see you hear the moaning and groaning. Just the thought traumatizes some folk. It never even dawned on us to touch your mother's china. She would have thought you lost your natural mind. You didn't touch that. That was hers to decide when that came out. The husband didn't even fool with the wife's china. Special use, special use. Sanctified means cleansed and set apart for special use, not common, not ordinary. Now, look at how Paul kind of makes the case without using the word. He talks about the fact that if we're going to truly please God, we must not only glorify Christ and edify others, but we need to live sanctified lives. He says that sanctification, although he doesn't use the term here, is very much part of what it takes to live the life that God will be pleased with. And so he's going to give us here an analogy in verses 24 through 27 of 1 Corinthians 9. Look at what he says. Do you not know that in a race all the runners run, but only one gets the prize? Run in such a way as to get the prize. Let me make some points about this business of being sanctified based on the way Paul rolls it out here in chapter 9 and into chapter 10. First point is, decide that as you run the Christian race, you will win it. Decide that as you run the Christian race, you will win it. Paul says, now think about a race. In a race, many people run, but only one is crowned the winner. Now, he's hearkening back to the ancient games. Just like we have Olympic games in our day, modern Olympics, there were ancient Olympics with various events. And as is the case now, was the case then, which is that there is only one gold medalist. There is only one person crowned the winner. And Paul says, many people run, but only one gets the prize. Run in such a way as to win the prize. Decide that as you run your Christian race, you will win it. Now, let me help you understand the Christian race. There are a couple of things you need to know. First of all, we're not running against each other. Really important to know that. The church has got to get out of the competition business. I'm not in competition with you. I'm not running the race against you hoping to win while you lose. We are not running against one another. We are in individual races. And so as I run my race, you ought to be on the sidelines of my life cheering me and encouraging me on. As you run your race, your brothers and sisters ought to be on the sideline cheering you and encouraging you on. We're the ones yelling when you come by, go ahead, you're doing good. Keep it up. Pick up your pace. Encouraging one another because we're not running against each other. Christian, get out of the competition business. You're not competing with somebody else. If they're running at a faster pace, pray for them and run your race. Because you're not in competition with them. Oh, they're growing faster than me. Oh, they're doing more ministry than me. Oh, God is speaking to them more than he's speaking to me. No, don't worry about what somebody else is doing. Encourage them, pray for them, but run your race. We're not in competition. Churches got to get out of competition with each other. Not competing with other churches in town. I have no interest in growing at the expense of another church. We want to save souls and change lives and pray for what God is doing in the kingdom, because the kingdom is bigger than any one church. So we got to be on the same team. We've got to be partners in this and not competitors in this. If another church, God is using them, they're growing faster, they're winning more people, then those are folk I don't have to worry about winning. So praise God for what he's doing over there. Time out for criticizing other churches and that sort of thing. We've got to make up in our minds that we are on the same team and that we all have the same great commission to fulfill. So get out of the business of competing with other ministries, other organizations that are doing the work of God. If they're doing it better than you, go over there and learn how to do it better. And then go back and do what God has called you to do.
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11: I don't understand folk getting jealous when somebody else is more anointed, used in a greater way than you. Every time I see somebody who's more anointed, I try to get close to them. Because my daddy taught me years ago, when you see somebody with the anointing on them, get close to them so when their cup runs over, some drops will fall on you. When I hear preachers and I just say, boy, how do they expound the word like that? Oh, Lord, I wish you would bless me to be able to do that. I pray. I seek the Lord. It causes me to want to get closer to God and want to be more available to him. I don't get mad, rolling my eyes, sucking my teeth. I don't talk about other churches. God blessing them. Praise God. I'm not going to run my mouth. They probably growing so fast because they watered down the message. See, I'm preaching the truth. Don't need a going there. You don't have to water down the message in order to see God save souls and change lives. So we got to get out of competition with other believers and with other churches. We are running our own race. Everyone is in your own race. God puts you in your lane, gives you your assignment, and every one of us can and must win our own Christian race. I'm not running against you. Let me help you. You're not even running against the devil. I know this little chorus. I remember going to churches, visiting various churches growing up, and some of those churches that would have devotional service where you'd get up the early part of the service, they called it devotional service, and you would testify. And typically in a lot of those churches, you'd get up and sing a chorus before you gave your testimony. And one of the choruses I remember hearing, we didn't sing it at our home church, but I heard it in other places where they'd sing, I beat the devil running and I'm so glad. Beat the devil running and I'm so glad. Beat the devil running and I'm so glad. The world can't do me no harm. Now, that's a nice little catchy chorus, but the theology is problematic. Because I'm not running against the devil. He's not in my race. The devil is already defeated. He's already disqualified. He knows where he's going. Y'all got on it. Get your theology straight. Get into this book and get your theology straight. The devil is a defeated enemy. Jesus stripped him of his authority on Calvary. Him and all of his demons are defeated. They have no victory whatsoever coming toward them. They are all sentenced and awaiting the execution of their sentence. The day is coming when death and hell shall be cast into the lake of fire, the Bible says. And the enemy knows that's where he's going to spend eternity. Y'all got to get it straight. He's not dead now. He's not hanging out in hell having a good time. Hell will be no more fun for the devil than for anybody else. He is roaming the earth. He knows where he's going. He's just trying to drum up company. You got to get it straight. We're not running against the devil. He's defeated. He's on the sideline of your life. That's why we got to cheer one another, because he's on the sideline of our life trying to trip us up, trying to get us to run out of our lane, trying to get us to miss what God has for us. The devil is somebody defeated who doesn't want you to win. That's all he is. Get your theology straight. This isn't Star Wars. He's not on the dark side of the force and you're on the light side and there's this epic struggle as to who's going to win. When you know who you are and whose you are, you can tell the devil where to go. Tell him where to go and draw him a map so he won't get lost. Now, you do have to pay attention to him. The Bible says don't be ignorant concerning his devices. Be sober and vigilant, because he is as a roaring lion seeking whom he may devour. But when you know who you are and whose you are and you operate in the grace and power of the Lord, you don't have to worry about him. When he shows up, you say, oh, please. In Jesus' name, be gone. Be sober, be vigilant, be armed with the armor of the Lord. But don't be preoccupied. Don't have a devil demon fixation, because they're not your big problem. Your big problem is learning to follow God. Listen to his instructions. Do what he says. If you'll follow God's plan for your race, you will win it. If you're in it, you might as well be in it to win it. Don't enter the race just to say, I have a track meet. I made the team. That's not good enough. What you gonna do when you get on the track? What you gonna do come meet day? It's time to win your race. And I want to encourage you that you must make up in your mind that you are going to be a winner, not just a participant, but a winner. I don't understand folk who don't want to win whatever it is they're in. I just don't get it. You heard me talk about it before, whether it's a board game or a card game or whatever. If I'm in it, I sit down to win. I don't sit down to merely play. I sit down to win. There's going to be a problem if I don't win. I don't get people who play just for the fun. You playing Monopoly or something, and they laugh while you taking all their houses and land. I don't understand that. How can you laugh during that time? That's not a fun time. I don't get it, but some people, oh, I'm just completely wiped out. No, you at the wrong table. I want those folk for whom this is life and death. That's my table, the folk who are just this far from fighting. Listen, whether you're that way about games and sports in the natural, all of us ought to agree that in the spiritual, when you're in it, you better be in it to win it. Listen, when you were in the world, you got the most that the world had to offer you. Come on, somebody. If you were in the world, few of y'all might have been, casual sinners, but some of y'all I can tell by looking at you. Tell by looking at you that when you were in sin, you were a buck wild sinner. You did everything there was to do. You were trying to invent new ways to sin. Come on. All right, y'all gonna make me go there. Let me find a few honest folk who say, yes, Pastor, when I was in sin, I was a sure enough do-it-all sinner. Thank you for some honesty. And we're in the kingdom of God now. We've been translated from the kingdom of darkness into the kingdom of light. And let me tell you something. God is looking for some sold out, radical believers who will follow him anywhere he leads us, who will do anything he tells us to do, who will follow the Lord exactly and precisely, who won't try to go to the left or the right, but we'll stay on the course God has us on. God's looking for some sold out, out of the closet believers who say, for Christ I live and for Christ I will die. I'm not straddling the fence. God's looking for folk who say, I'm not going to straddle the fence. 1 foot in the world, 1 foot in the church. Little bit of holiness, but not a whole lot. Little bit of righteousness, but not a whole lot. Little bit of obedience, but not a whole lot. God's looking for some folk who are all the way on the Lord's side. A fence straddler is living the worst of all the possibilities. It's the worst of all the possibilities. In fact, in Revelation chapter 3, one of the rebukes to one of the churches there was, you are neither cold nor hot. You're lukewarm. Didn't he say so to the church at Laodicea? And he said, I wish you were hot or cold. I'd rather you pick an extreme than be lukewarm, because lukewarm is just enough to make everybody sick. Be all the way on one side or all the way on the other. If you're going to hell, go first class. Don't fool around and go to hell from the church. What kind of sense does that make? If you're going to hell, go first class. But if you're going to heaven, and thank God by his grace we're on our way to heaven, then you might as well go experiencing the best and the most that God has for us. And that's by living the life, running the race that he has set before us. Looking to Jesus, the writer to the Hebrews says, who is the author and the finisher of our faith. And so you want to make up in your mind, decide, since you're in the race, you are in it to win it. You are going to do what God has called you to do. You're going to be one of those believers who will do everything the Lord has given him or her to do. Decide, make up in your mind that you are going to win your race. That's the first aspect of what he teaches us here about living this life that is set apart. Decide that you'll win. Number two, discipline your mind and body. Discipline your mind and body. See, the decision is one thing, but it is the discipline that backs up the decision. You can decide many things that if you don't couple the decision with discipline, you'll never reach your goal. How many know that that's true? How many have ever decided, like I did recently, you're going to lose some weight? And you made the decision, but I've had many times over the course of my adult life where I decided I would. I threatened to lose weight. But there were many false starts, many take a quick crack at it and then it goes away, because I've learned, many of you have learned in this area and many other areas, that you can't just make a decision. You have to couple it with discipline. Let me give you a sound bite. Determination without discipline is dreaming. Determination without discipline is dreaming. That's true for sports. That's true for academics. That's true for anything you pursue. You can determine all you want, but if you don't develop the discipline, you're just dreaming. You might as well just be laying in bed, just thinking fanciful thoughts, because you must couple discipline with any decision you make.
13: That was a great comment, wasn't it? Determination without discipline is dreaming. You know, the Christian race you're running is not only important for you, it's important for everyone around you. Allow God to make you the best that you can be, and you'll make a positive noise on earth that echoes into eternity. You know, the last thing Jesus told us to do was to go out and make disciples of all nations, and to get that job done, it takes all of us working together. So right now, during the busy summer months when donations to the ministry tend to decline, we're asking all of our listening friends and partners to prayerfully consider making a generous donation to Destined for Victory. 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
11: God has called us to be winners, and that means since we're competing for a crown that will last forever, we must make up in our minds, God, I'm not just going to say I'll be a winner, but I will do what it takes to win the Christian race.
13: And that's next time in our continuing message, Living by the J-O-Y Principle. Until then, remember, He who began a good work in you will bring it to completion. In Christ, you are destined for victory.

0: 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I'm Angela, and I am a recovering controller. Are you? Are you a recovering controller? I mean, I think it's something that I'm going to struggle with all of my life. Like, it just feels like I should be in control of things sometimes, but thank God that I'm not. But again and again, God has invited me to surrender to Him. And I've come to learn that, you know, yes, there's a moment where we surrender our lives to God, but He invites us to do that every single day. You know, if we claim to be Christians, if we claim to be walking with God, how can we do that without giving Him control of our lives? Nancy DeMoss Wolgemuth challenges us to live the kind of lifestyle that demonstrates the beauty of complete surrender.
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5: 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But I want to ask you a question. Will there be fireworks in your marriage? I'm not talking about arguments. I'm talking about romantic love. What many couples do not understand is that romantic love has two stages. The first is the euphoric stage that we normally call falling in love. No effort is required. We are swept along by our emotions. But the second stage is covenant love. It requires effort and information. We must first know how to express love in a way that will touch the heart of our spouse. Then, we must choose to do it. I call it learning to speak the love language of your spouse. When you speak their love language, there will be fireworks in your marriage.
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6: This is Hope with God. I'm Andrew Palau. In the Bible, Deborah was a powerful woman appointed by God. She was appointed to be a leader and a judge over Israel. She faced dangerous enemies and uncertain times, yet she stood strong. Why? Because she trusted God. Through her courage, her voice, through her obedience, God brought hope and victory to his people. God often calls ordinary people to do extraordinary things. Your voice, your life, it matters. And the same God who gave Deborah courage wants to meet with you today and give you courage. He wants to walk with you through it all and guide your life and show you that he does care. Do you want to get to know him and discover his plans for your life? You can begin this way. Say, God, I want to know you. Reveal yourself to me. Show me your love and guide me in the right path, and I will follow you and serve you. Amen. Always remember, there is hope with God.
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10: Decades ago, a popular song gave words to the battle for control between men and women and the dating relationship.
11: You don't own me. 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
11: You don't own me. Don't say I can't go with other boys.
12: How many of you are familiar with that song?
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12: Lots of hands, you're dating yourselves.
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11: You don't own me. 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
12: That song quintessentially expressed the mindset of the early 60s, didn't it? You don't own me. I'm not just one of your many toys. Don't say I can't go with other boys. Don't tell me what to do.

0: Now, that may have been popular in 1964, but am I right in saying that that is essentially the mantra of every human heart in every era? Don't tell me what to do. Well, the gospel calls us to a mindset that is totally contrary to that way of thinking.
1: We're about to explore that gospel-centered way of thinking on Revive Our Hearts with Nancy DeMoss-Walgamuth, author of Adorned. It's Friday, July 3rd. I'm Dana Gresh. Don't tell me what to do.
0: We've been looking at the True Woman Manifesto, and we've been saying that we declare our desire and intent to be true women of God. By His grace and in humble dependence on His power, we will. And then we're looking at 15 statements that express how we will live in accordance with what we've said we affirm. And we're talking today about the second "we will" statement. We will gladly yield control of our lives to Christ as Lord. We will say, "Yes, Lord," to the word and the will of God. What a contrary message to what we just heard. You don't own me. Don't tell me what to do. We're saying we are glad to be owned by Christ, and we will say, "Yes, Lord," to Him. I was working on this program when I had some guests in my home, and the mom who has a number of little children said to her little girl, her five-year-old little girl, "Don't do that." And then she saw that her little girl wasn't paying attention, and the mom said, "Yes, Mom." Now, what she meant when she said, "Yes, Mom," was, tell me that you heard what I said. Acknowledge that you heard it and that you're agreeing to it, and that you agree that if you don't agree, there will be consequences. That's all in "Yes, Mom." Well, I thought about that because I was working on this session about saying, "Yes, Lord. Yes, Lord. We agree. We heard what you said. We're acknowledging that you said it, and we're agreeing to live by it." This "we will" statement says we will gladly yield control of our lives. When we talk about submission to Christ as Lord, surrender to Him, we're not talking about something that's coerced. We're saying it is a privilege. It is a blessing to live under His control for many reasons, but not the least of which is that, like sheep, we are stupid. We need leadership. We need oversight. We're not wise enough to run our own lives. Now, this "we will" statement, we will gladly yield control of our lives to Christ as Lord, flows out of the one we talked about the last time, which is love for God. We will seek to love the Lord our God with all our heart, soul, mind, and strength. You cannot separate submission to God from love for God. That's why we started with love for God, because when you love Him with all your heart, then it will not be a burden. It will not be a threat to bring your life under His lordship. There's a great picture of that in Exodus chapter 21, beginning in verse 2. And this is back in the Old Testament law. It's just a picture of what we're talking about. The passage says in verse 2, "When you buy a Hebrew slave, he shall serve 6 years. And in the seventh, he shall go out free for nothing." Then verse 5, "But if the slave plainly says, 'I love my master, I will not go out free,' then his master shall bring him to God, and he shall bring him to the door or the doorpost, and his master shall bore his ear through with an awl, and he shall be his slave forever." A bond slave. Here's a servant who says, "After 6 years, I am free to go. But I love my master. He has provided for me. He has met my needs. He's a good master, and I want to stay in his service forever." And he became a bond slave. We are called to be bond slaves of Jesus Christ. "Yes, Lord, what is your pleasure? What is your will? What do you want me to do with my life?" You are in control. But we give Him that control. We yield that control to Him as Lord with hearts that realize that He has loved us. He has provided for us. He has met our needs. And our surrender to Him is a response of love. "I love my master." Are there things about the Christian life that I find hard or challenging or distasteful at times? Of course. Are there things that God asked me to do that I'd rather not do? Of course. My flesh often goes contrary to the will of God. But I'll tell you what, ladies, when it comes down to it, I love my master. And I know that if he gives me direction, he knows it's for my good. It's for my best interest. I trust him. I trust his heart. And I have said to my master, going back to when I was a little girl, by the time I was 5 or 6 years old, there was this conscious awareness that he is Lord. He is my Lord. And I had said to him, I want to be your bond slave for the rest of my life. Now, have there been moments when I would like to have taken that back for a little bit? Of course. But God always keeps bringing me back to this point. I love my master, and I want to be his bondslave. I will gladly yield control to him. The basis for this yes, Lord mindset, this surrendered way of thinking, is that we trust God. We believe that he is God, that his word is true, that his ways are good, that his will is best. And that really is the heart of the matter when it comes to surrender to Christ as Lord. Do you trust him? Do you believe that he loves you? Do you believe that he has your best interests at heart, that he would never do anything but what is best for you? And that's why it's so important that we get to know who God is. You can't trust someone that you don't know. And if your view of God is skewed or distorted or wrong, you don't realize how wise he is, how loving he is, how trustworthy he is, then you're going to always be wondering, why would I trust him enough to yield control to him? And let me say, by the way, to you younger women, I'm so glad to see some younger girls with us today. I can remember being at your season of life and in the journey, as I still am, of getting to know God. But there's so much more I know about him today than I did back then. And it took faith to say, Lord, what I know of you, I trust. And what I know of you, I will submit myself to. But I'm so thankful I've been in a journey of getting to know him better. Because the better I know him, the more I realize he really

Is there any area of your life where you haven't yielded control? Where you are reserving the right to make the final decision? Any area of your life? We will yield control to Christ as Lord. That, by the way, is the number one cutting edge commitment. We have 12 of them in our ministry. We call them cutting edge commitments. And the number one cutting edge commitment of this ministry is the Lordship of Christ and the authority of Scripture. And here's how it reads. Our lives and ministry must be built on a non-negotiable lifetime commitment to the Lordship of Christ and the authority of Scripture. His word must determine our philosophy, direct our decision-making, and reign supreme over every area of our lives. That's just a way of stating what this statement is in the True Woman Manifesto. We will gladly yield control of our lives to Christ as Lord. Now, we need to remind ourselves that He is Lord. We're not making Him Lord. He is Lord. All authority in heaven and on earth has been given to me, Jesus said in Matthew chapter 28. And in his message on the day of Pentecost, Peter said, "Let all Israel be assured of this. God has made this Jesus, whom you crucified, both Lord and Christ." Now, if Jesus is Lord, and he is, the implication of that is that he deserves our absolute, unquestioning obedience. We have to do what he says to do. And Jesus asked in Luke chapter 6, "Why do you call me Lord, Lord, but you don't do what I tell you?" See, it doesn't do any good to say, "Yes, Lord," if in your heart you're not yielding control to him as Lord. And by the way, the great model of this is the obedience of Christ to the will of his Father. He gladly yielded control. He submitted to the will of his Father. Psalm chapter 40, repeated in the book of Hebrews. "Then I said, behold, I have come. In the scroll of the book, it is written of me. I delight to do your will, O my God. Your law is within my heart." Jesus said, "God, I love you and I delight to do your will. Your law is within my heart. I have a heart for your law." That's the example we have in Christ. And as he lives in us and fills us, he will put his law within our hearts. And he will give to us not just a grudging obedience to God's law and to God's ways, but a delight to do the will of God. And I should point out that this heart to yield control to Christ as Lord is an evidence of true salvation. If you're not saying, "Yes, Lord," with your lips and with your life, you have no basis to have assurance that you are a child of God. Dr. Bill Bright, who's now with the Lord, was the founder of Campus Crusade for Christ. He's a dear friend of our family for many years, and I came across this illustration in something he wrote a number of years ago. He said, "One day I was talking to a young man who was somewhat of a prodigal. I said to him, 'Do you believe in Jesus?' 'Yes.' 'Do you believe he died for your sins?' 'Yes.' He had grown up in the church and even gone to Christian schools, but he had turned his back on the Lord. I replied, 'What is going to happen to you when you die?' He said, 'I'll go to heaven.' I said, 'Are you sure?' 'Absolutely sure.' And I said," this is Dr. Bright speaking, "'Are you willing to do God's will and surrender your own will to his will?' Quite bluntly, he answered, 'No.' I had to be totally honest with him and replied, 'Then you are not a Christian.' He said, 'That's your opinion against mine.' I said, 'No, that's what God's word says.' I explained to him that if anyone is not willing to do God's will, he had better take inventory, because the scripture clearly teaches," and here he quoted 1 John chapter 2, verses 3 and 4, "By this we know that we have come to know him, if we keep his commandments. Whoever says, 'I know him,' but does not keep his commandments, is a liar, and the truth is not in him." So often today we have people in our churches who are living in willful, known, unrepented of sin, yet claiming to be Christians. Some of you have children who are prodigals, and they're living in willful sin, perhaps an immoral lifestyle, living in overt, known rebellion. But you're saying, "Oh, they made a decision for Christ when they were 3 years old. I know my child's a Christian. I'm just praying he'll come back to God." Your child may not be a Christian at all. Don't assume that your child is a Christian, or your mate, or yourself, if there's no evidence

that you have a heart to say, yes, Lord, to obey God. What you may need to be praying for your mate or your child is, Lord, bring them to recognize that they are not a Christian, that they need to be born again, that they are lost. Don't let them be resting on a false assurance, professing something that there is no evidence that they possess. You see, when we say that a person can make a decision for Christ and then live any way they want to live, we're implying that salvation is a profession at a point in time that doesn't necessarily change the way you live, that doesn't require surrendering your life to Christ as Lord. And sadly, this has been characteristic of so much evangelism that's been done in the last century. And as a result, there are millions and millions of people in this country, people in your church and mine, who think that they are Christians, but who really are not. There's no heart to obey God. Now, some of you are saying, oh, but I've disobeyed God. Are you saying I'm not a Christian? First of all, I can't tell you whether you're a Christian or not. I can also tell you that if you are a Christian, there will be times when you disobey God. But what I'm saying is, if you don't have any bent, any inclination in your heart to obey His word, then you have no basis for assurance that you are a child of God. Here's how we know that we know Him: if we have a heart to keep His commandments. Now, to say yes to Christ as Lord, to say yes, Lord, it requires faith. Because on the front end, when you're facing a decision or an issue in your life, all you can see is the downside, the pain, the cost, the negatives, the fears, the loss, the hard place. If I say yes, Lord, I'm looking at some single women in this room. Maybe He'll never let me get married. Or maybe He won't let me marry the person I want to marry. Or if I say, yes, Lord, my life is yours, my body is yours, maybe He won't let me have children. Or maybe He'll give me a lot of children. Or maybe He'll send me to, and you name whatever it is, it's the worst place you can think of on earth that you don't want to go. Maybe God will make me do this or won't let me do this, or I won't have any fun, or I will be miserable. There are fears. We have to face those fears with faith. And faith helps us to see that on the other side of obedience, there is always joy. There are treasures, there are pleasures, there are riches, there is a place of abundance. Now, I didn't say there's an easy life, because there's no easy life this side of heaven. But there is joy that comes after we step into the pathway of obedience and say, yes, Lord, regardless of what we feel, what we think, what we want, and we let Him be Lord. And remember that this is not a one-time choice, not a one-time decision to say, yes, Lord. Saying yes, Lord is a way of life. Saying it many times, daily, as an ongoing thing in life, as God brings new things into our lives, in new seasons of life, saying, yes, Lord. Surrendering to the ways of God, which sometimes may involve tragedy and loss and pain and mysteries that we can't explain. Saying yes to the will of God. That might be motherhood. It might be saying yes to singleness. It might be saying yes to infertility. It might be saying yes to stay in a difficult marriage. It might be saying yes to vocational ministry. But it's knowing that God is good. He is God. His ways are best. And so the heart of the true woman is the heart of Mary of Nazareth, who said, I am the Lord's handmaiden. I am the Lord's bondservant. May it be to me as you have said. Luke chapter 1, verse 38. Yes, Lord. And the call every day as true women is to bow the knee. I try to do that, by the way, once a day. I have for many years. Many times, most of the time, it's just very quickly, but just to bow the knee before the Lord. Usually it's the last thing before I go to bed at night. To bow literally, physically before Him, just as a way physically of saying what I want to be true of my heart. Yes, Lord. I surrender, I gladly yield control of my life to you as Lord. I wave the white flag of surrender. I want to acknowledge your lordship in my life. If the world song is, you don't own me, don't tell me what to do, the song of the redeemed heart is seen perhaps in the words of Frances Havergal, written in 1874. Take my life and let it be consecrated, Lord, to thee. Take my hands and let them move at the impulse of thy love.

0: 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I mean, especially in a day when our world has largely lost sight of what God made women to be. This is what compelled Mary Cassian to write, "What is a Woman?" The question our world is afraid to answer. 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Next week, we'll continue to talk about true womanhood together. On Monday, you'll hear from me and Mary Cassian about the heart of this movement and how we need the true woman message now more than ever. Please be back for Revive Our Hearts. Now here's Nancy to pray.
1: Let's bow our hearts for just a moment of prayer. And in this quiet moment, I wonder if you just need to say, "Yes, Lord." To wave that white flag of surrender in your heart. And say, "Lord, I don't understand all that you're asking of me. I don't know where all of it will lead. And by faith, I want to surrender my life, this season, myself, every part of me. Gladly yield control of my life to you as Lord. Take our lives, Lord, and let them be set apart, consecrated for you. Take our time, our bodies, our appetites, our affections, our free time, our jobs, our finances, our sexual lives, relationships, everything, Lord. Take it all. Take our hearts and let them be wholly devoted to you. I pray in Jesus' name. Amen."
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2: 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Now, I understand that there are lots and lots of different views about baptism. I grew up in a tradition where babies, infants were baptized. And then when I came to a point where I surrendered my life to Jesus, I was an adult, and I made the decision to be baptized, to make the declaration, the proclamation of faith that I am following Jesus. Coming up on Time of Grace, Pastor Mike Novotny is going to explain why baptism is such a big deal, and we're going to discover how God connects you to his promises and why what happened at Jesus' baptism matters for your life today.
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6: Yes, the days are getting darker, but Jesus shines brightly in and through you. I'm Susie Larson with another Grow and Go moment. helping you to discover and enjoy what God wants to do in and through you. In the book of Daniel, chapter 12, verse 3, we read this: "Those who are wise will shine as bright as the sky, and those who lead many to righteousness will shine like stars forever." Everyone wants their 5 minutes of fame. People don't seem to care if they're famous for all the wrong reasons. It's attention they crave. Yet they're chasing after the wind. Even the true celebrities who've paid their dues, honed their craft, and earned their way will be in for a big surprise one day. The archangel Michael prophesied to Daniel about the anguish reserved for the last days. Nobody's stardom or platform will save them, but God will rescue his own. They will shine bright for all the world to see, and they'll shine like stars forever. Think about that. We as believers don't exhaust ourselves trying to be stars. We empty ourselves because we're servants. Our culture today values all the wrong things. Scripture says it this way: their destiny is destruction, their God is their stomach, and their glory is their shame. We're of a different kingdom. So may we, like Daniel, serve with wisdom, godliness, and integrity. He kept his heart pure. He lived in Babylon. Think about that. You may feel like you live in Babylon, yet everything you do for the kingdom, every person you love and point to Jesus, adds to the future glory of your life. Keep living for Jesus. One day, you'll shine for all to see. Be inspired. A future glory awaits you. This is Susie Larson with another Grow and Go moment. For more resources, go to growandgotoday.com.
7: 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Those who say they live in God should live their lives as Jesus did. 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
13: Let's start with a show of hands. How many of you who are here in church today, or how many of you who are watching out there at home, Hans, Ice, and I, how many of you have been born? Just as I suspected.
14: All right.
13: Another easy question. How many of you who have been born know the exact day on the calendar out of all 365 days, the day you were born? Who knows that? Yeah, obviously. All right. When you're born, it's a big deal. You remember it, you write it down on the calendar, you celebrate it, there's the cake, there's the balloons, there's the gift, there's the party. Any of you here today, don't just do a birthday. Any of you do the birthday week kind of thing? And if you're sitting next to someone who does the birthday week thing, you can point at them. I ran into a woman on Friday night who said, when it's my birthday, we do birthday month. So pray for her husband. That's a that's an interesting thing to do. All right. So those are the easy questions, right? We know, like, even though it's just one day out of the year, what happens on the day that we're born is a huge deal because it really affects all the days afterwards. And so we remember it and we celebrate it. We make a huge deal out of it. All right. Question number three is a little bit harder. How many of you who are here today, or those of you who are watching at home, how many of you have been baptized? Okay, lots of you. I suspected that too. Last question for you. How many of you know the exact date that you were baptized? Just as I suspected. It's interesting, huh? Even in the Christian church, even in a church that does baptisms and celebrates baptisms, a lot of us would say, yeah, I've been baptized, but I'm not really sure when that happened. It's not on the calendar. You probably didn't get balloons for your baptism day or a cake or a party or a celebration. You parents who've had your kids baptized, I wonder, you know, you're planning for weeks to make sure their birthday is just right. But for some reason, we don't often think that baptism is as big of a deal as the day of our birth. And if that's true for you, and I think it's true for a lot of us, here's just my big idea for today. I want to give it to you up front. So pick up your pen and write this down. Today, I want to prove to you with an open Bible that baptism is a big deal. Like bigger than birthday. Get it on the calendar, buy a cake. Splurge, have a party, invite your friends. Today, I want to prove to you that baptism is a big deal. It is not just a church tradition, and it's not just a biblical obligation. Baptism is a huge deal. If you haven't been baptized, today I'm going to give you my best pitch to be baptized. If you're sitting next to someone who hasn't been baptized, I'm going to give you my best pitch to get them baptized. And if you have been baptized like I have, I want to try to convince you, maybe for the first time in your life, to get that day on your calendar and make a huge deal out of it. Because according to this book, the Bible, baptism is just that. It is a big, big deal. So let me take you back 2,000 years. We're in first century ancient Israel. We're right by the Jordan River near where Jesus grew up. And we meet a man named John. John is the son of Zechariah and Elizabeth. He's kind of Jesus's weird relative. And he is gathering a big group of people. And what's happening there by the banks of the Jordan River is a big, big deal. It's kind of a diverse crowd. You have Roman soldiers maybe standing in their uniforms next to local prostitutes. Maybe standing in their uniforms next to religious leaders in fancy robes and big hats is how I picture it, next to the tax collectors whose pockets are thick with gold coins, who are hated by everyone on the banks of the river. There's this eclectic crowd, and John is preaching, and what John is saying is savage. He is dropping a bomb on top of all of them. He is saying, you all, you prostitutes, you Pharisees, you soldiers, you tax collectors, all of you need to repent. You're sinners, you're snakes, you're vipers, and if you think you're fine just because you're kind of religious, God right now in heaven is sharpening his axe, and he is about to chop you down and toss you into the fires of hell. What a sermon, huh? John is saying, you got to stop. You soldiers need to stop abusing your power. You tax collectors need to stop hustling people. You prostitutes need to stop it. You Pharisees need to stop being so self-righteous and judgmental. You have to repent because the time is now. And just when you thought John was a little bit much, he preaches the most amazing news of forgiveness. He says, I want you to repent because, like, the kingdom of heaven has come near. The king of heaven is right here. He didn't say his name, but Jesus was on the way. And this king is so gracious, even if you've been self-righteous, even if you've prostituted your body, even if you've abused your power and robbed your neighbor, he is throwing open the gates of his kingdom because he wants you to be in it. He's a forgiving king. and a gracious king and a patient king and a merciful king. So don't miss your chance right now. Repent of your sins, come into the kingdom and believe the good news that the king is here for you. And John's preaching. And if you know anything about his nickname, you realize that he's not just preaching. He's baptizing. That's why they call him John the Baptist. He's right there by the Jordan River where there's plenty of water, and he's somehow connecting people to the water. We don't know exactly how he did it. And he's speaking powerful words about God as he baptizes. We're not sure exactly which words he's speaking. But according to Luke chapter 3, verse 3, we know why he was baptizing. Look at these words with me. Luke 3 says, John went into all the country around the Jordan, preaching a baptism of repentance for the forgiveness of sins. Well, what is John's baptism for? Answer, the forgiveness of sins. If you caught me in the lobby after church and said, well, Pastor Mike, why would I be baptized? What's that for? I would say to you, the forgiveness of sins. Like you tax collectors and Pharisees, you can't forgive your own sins. You don't have that spiritual power. But God has promised in baptism this gift, the forgiveness of your sins. Well, why is baptism a big deal? Well, this passage could probably say all of it. Do you have sins? You should be nodding right now. Yes. Do you want those sins forgiven? Also, I hope you're nodding right now. And the Bible's answer is be baptized for the forgiveness of your sins. That's exactly what the early Christians said.
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13: Some of you history buffs might know that Christianity was an illegal religion in the Roman Empire until I think the year 311 AD. There was a new Roman emperor. His name was Constantine. For whatever reasons, he appeared to convert and become a Christian. And so he declared it was legal to be a Christian. And not soon after that, just because there were so many like skewed, twisted versions of Christianity, he called this massive kind of church conference. It was called the Council of Nicaea. And he invited all the church leaders from all the countries and all the cultures just to clarify and unify exactly what Christianity was and what true Christianity taught. And they left that conference in 325 AD with a creed. Some of you, if you grew up in a more traditional church, might have recited this once or twice or 1,000 times. It was called the Nicene Creed. Like, here's what true Christians believe. And it talked about that we believe in the Father who created us. We believe in Jesus who saved us. And then the third part of the creed that talks about the Holy Spirit, guess what comes up? Guess what these early Christians wanted to make sure that all Christians would remember? Baptism. And of all the things that the early Christian church could have said about baptism, like who should be baptized or how you should be baptized or all the guess what is the one thing that these early Christian leaders wanted to make sure that you and I remembered about baptism? Well, why don't you answer that question with me? Let me put some of the words of the third article, the third part of the Nicene Creed up. Let's read these words together. You ready? We believe in one holy Christian and apostolic church. We acknowledge one baptism for the forgiveness of sins. What is baptism for? The forgiveness of sins. Well, why are you going to check that box? Be baptized, celebrate baptism, because baptism is for the forgiveness of sins. Christians, ever since the days of John the Baptist and Jesus, have made a huge deal out of baptism because it's not just a symbol and it's not just a metaphor and it's not just a reminder. They have believed this teaching that John embraced, that baptism is for the forgiveness of sins. But that simple truth is what makes the baptism of Jesus a little bit confusing. Let's jump ahead to Luke chapter 3, verse 21, where we find these words. When all the people were being baptized, the soldiers, tax collectors, Pharisees, prostitutes, Jesus was baptized too. Wait, hold up. Baptism is for the, help me out, for the forgiveness of sins. If there's one thing that Jesus never committed, it was sin. So why, wait. Wait, how can the sinless Son of God be baptized if baptism, we just read, is for the forgiveness of sins? That's a logical question, right? It's actually so logical that we're not the first people to ask it. Do you know who asked it first? John the Baptist. Jump over to Matthew chapter 3. Matthew records, but John the Baptist tried to deter Jesus, saying, I need to be baptized by you. And do you come to me? Jesus replied, let it be so now, for it is proper for us to do this to fulfill all righteousness. What do you think that means? No, Jesus says, no, I need to be baptized to fulfill all righteousness. I see a tricky little line to interpret. Jesus is saying, like, him being baptized was the right thing to do. Like, his work wouldn't be fulfilled and complete unless he did it, but why? Now, some Bible commentators would say that Jesus was baptized to make sure that you and I get baptized too, right? If we follow Jesus, we should follow him into baptism. Maybe he didn't need it for the forgiveness of his sins, but you and I certainly do. So that's one interpretation. Other people would say, well, you know, when Jesus came to this world, he was trying to take our place and be our substitute, right? So just like he's standing in the water as if he was a sinner being forgiven, and later he's going to go to the cross where he suffers the wrath of God as if he were a sinner that God was angry at. Maybe Jesus is just standing in our place, being our perfect Savior. To be honest, when I get to heaven, I'm going to ask Jesus about this verse. I'm not 100% certain which of those interpretations is closest to the truth, because the Bible doesn't really explain what Jesus meant by it. But here's what the Bible does do. The Bible tells us that when it happened, when Jesus was baptized, God made sure that we would know it was a big deal. Look at what Luke records next. He says, and as Jesus was praying, heaven was opened. And the Holy Spirit descended on Jesus in bodily form like a dove. And a voice came from heaven, you are my son, whom I love. With you, I am well pleased.
11: Before we wrap up our time together today, let's go one-on-one with Pastor Mike with another tough question from listeners.
14: What does God say about women working outside of the home? Oh, the moms group from our church sent me that question not long ago. And as soon as I got it, I brought it home to my dinner table. I told my wife about it, and Kim said, what are you going to say? That's a good question. This is so important. Let me give you a bit of background before I open my Bible and try to share an answer. I grew up in a home with a mom who stayed home. She was college educated, a great teacher, and then she left her career to raise me and my brothers. I married a woman who for 20 of the 21 years of our marriage has worked almost all of them full time, before and after children. My wife, Kim, has worked full time. She was raised by a mother who was an amazing Christian teacher for her whole career in ministry. I don't believe she took any time off during those important child rearing years. My brother married a woman who's very accomplished in her career. So I've seen both, but most of my life has been with women who are working outside of the home. I've seen the benefit of it. I've seen the capability and intelligence. I've seen the financial blessing as my wife brings home a paycheck. And more importantly, I've seen the people that she blesses with the gifts and talents that God has given her. But that group of moms didn't ask me about my experience. They asked me, what does God say about such things? Is God okay with this? Does God approve of it? Does God warn us? What does God say? Well, I'm going to give you three answers that I found in the Bible. Two of them come from a really famous chapter, Proverbs chapter 31. If you don't know, this is a section called the wife of noble character. So here's like this ideal godly woman. And I noticed this verse as I was reading these words over the other day. The wife of noble character considers a field and buys it. Out of her earnings, she plants a vineyard. She sets about her work vigorously. Her arms are strong for her tasks. She sees that her trading is profitable and her lamp does not go out at night. Interesting, huh? Her earnings, not her husband went to work and then she took some of the money. No, I mean, this woman who is called a woman of noble character is buying and selling. She's managing the budget. Her arms are strong. Her work is vigorous. Her trading is profitable. She's exalted and praised by God. A New Testament example in Acts chapter 16, the Apostle Paul is blessed by a woman named Lydia. The Bible just says, I love this, Lydia was a dealer in purple cloth, which is like a luxury item back in the first century. Lydia, comma, a dealer in purple cloth. She was a worshiper of God. That's super amazing to me. Like her worship, her love of God was connected to her career as a dealer in purple cloth. And because of her resources, she was able to open her home and bless Paul and the spread of the gospel. So is God okay with a woman working outside the home? I think both Old Testament and New Testament would say yes. There's no thou shalt not have a career. Thou shalt not just stay at home and raise the kids. That's truth number one. Truth number two. The Bible also speaks so highly of the work that happens within the home. You can read a lot about this in Proverbs chapter 31. She's not just doing her thing out in the community, but her household is taken care of. It says her husband is respected at the city gates and he praises her. Her husband praises her, verse 28. Many women do noble things, but you surpass them all. I want to be careful in our culture that we don't minimize the beautiful calling of God to respect your husband and to raise up your children in Jesus. When a husband, like his cup is filled up, like he might get praised at work or with his friends or on the court. But when he steps in that house, there is a woman who sees it as her calling to build him up and love him. And hopefully he does the same for her. Like that, let us not minimize that or think that's some side dish or thing that we'll maybe get to if we have time and energy. It is such a beautiful thing in the sight of God when we train up our children in the way that they should go. When a parent who's at home is reading books to their kids, who's teaching those little hands how to pray, who's giving their children the gospel as they discipline them for their behavior. Like, I don't know that our world exalts that as much as it does a six-figure salary or a college degree. And so today I want to get you back to that biblical balance, that this is of great worth in the sight of God. What my wife does as a Christian preschool teacher to bring the message of Jesus' love to kids is incredible. And what my mother did, staying home, being actively connected at her church and raising me to know Jesus, that is just as incredible. So I pray that in these cultural debates, in these personal decisions, that we don't forget or choose one or the other. It's a both and a situation, that God affirms the work of a woman outside the home and he puts such great value on what happens inside of it too. Which leads me to my final point. And it's a point that requires a lot of wisdom. Here's my point. You and I are not God. God lives outside of time. The Psalms say that God doesn't need to slumber or sleep. He doesn't run out of energy to love people. He doesn't run out of time. He's God. He is the creator, but you and I are the creation. And what that means is that we live inside of time and space. We live inside of a physical body that only has so much energy. We can only make so many decisions in our day before we get what some call decision fatigue. We can only pour into so many people until we just run out of gas and need to recharge. And I think what every family and what every couple has to wrestle with is, as limited people, as parts of God's creation, can we love these callings that God has given us? If I've taken a vow to love you as Christ loved the church, can I do that if I'm working this many hours outside the home? If I vowed between God and our family and friends that I would make you feel respected, for better or worse, in sickness and in health, do I have enough gas in the tank to speak your love language, to show you respect if I pull into the garage and I got nothing left? When I asked my wife this question, this is where the conversation ended up, that really couples have to be honest with themselves. Do we both feel loved? Are we raising our kids to know Jesus? Do they feel like they're getting lots of us, the best of us, or just the leftovers and the scraps? I can tell you this, and Kim has given me permission to share with you, that the hardest time in our marriage was when we had two little kids, 15 months apart. That was not the plan, by the way. And she was going back to full-time work, and I was going to full-time work as a pastor. I was working about 50 hours a week during the school year. She was probably working 50 to 60 hours a week. And the truth is, we just ran out of gas for each other. And we ended up in a counselor's office. And what we discovered is not that we didn't care, not that we didn't have the desire, we just didn't have the energy. And we had to think really deeply about our schedule, about being honest about what we could and could not do. Can I love you and respect you as you deserve to be loved and respected if I put in this many hours at my job? But I think you all have to answer that question too. I'm super proud of my wife. A couple of years ago, we ran into a not as extreme situation, but a similar situation. Our parents are getting a little bit older. Our kids were super active teenagers who didn't have a license yet to drive themselves. So we looked at our work schedules and thought, you know, does something need to give here? And we sat down and we prayed and we talked with friends and we made a decision to be honest that we're created beings, that we're not God. We can only do a couple of things really well. And we want the things we do really well to be our relationship with Jesus, our relationship with each other, our relationship with our children. So is God okay with a woman working outside the home? He absolutely is. He values it. Is he okay if a woman stays at home as a wife and a mother? He absolutely is. Does God want us to be honest about the hard decisions we have to make? He absolutely does. And so I pray today that God would give my family and your family wisdom as you answer these really, really important questions.
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13: You're clothed with Christ. 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
2: You get what you create or what you tolerate. I'm Angela. You're listening to Faith Radio. Oof, that is a tough statement. Coming up on Bold Steps, Dr. Mark Dobe is going to talk about parenting, and he's going to talk about this statement in reference to that. You get what you create or what you tolerate. Now, given the opportunity, those of us who are parents would admit that we could have done some things better. Maybe given the chance, we would do some things differently. But today, Mark is going to walk us through the exact pitfalls that we see Isaac and Rebecca falling into in the Bible with their own children. and what those mistakes reveal about the family cultures that we build, often without even realizing it. What's the culture of your family? Mark Jobe's going to talk about that coming up on Bold Steps.
15: Jacob spent much of his life trying to get ahead. He deceived his brother, tricked his father, and manipulated circumstances to get what he wanted. 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
22: 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And one of the most important things that you do, parents, is you create a culture in your family in which your children are raised in.

0: 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Mark is the founding pastor of New Life Community Church in Chicago. I'm Wayne Shepherd. Today's message is for the parents out there, and Mark, you're going to have a word of encouragement for those who've learned that parenting is hard work. It's a job, of course, and a relationship. Most people don't expect that sometimes.
1: It is hard work, and any parent out there knows that it is difficult. But you know, you have this incredible privilege of creating a culture in one of the most important places, and that is your family.
0: Mm-hmm.
1: But it's not easy. And so this message is entitled Pressing Past Parenting Problems. That's a tongueful.
0: Yeah, I know pastors like alliteration, but come on, Mark. Pressing Past Parenting Problems.
1: But you know what? You have the greatest privilege in the world to be able to create a culture that allows your children to flourish and thrive in, but you have to create that culture.
0: Ephesians 6 is our passage as Mark begins.
2: Everybody, I'm sure, has a bit of mixed feelings about this whole area of parenting. I know I do. I know before I became a parent and I had read the books and read the Bible, I thought because I had never done it, I was an expert at parenting. And then I have kids. How many of you know that'll take away the expert out of you real fast, won't it? I always love when singles want to give advice on how to raise their kids. They come around you. It's your aunt and uncle. They don't have any kids, but they come, shouldn't you be doing this? Shouldn't be doing that? And I'm always, I just wait till you have your kids. Just wait. But I know that every parent here, including myself, we've all made a lot of mistakes in parenting. How about it? How many parents here have made mistakes in parenting? How many of you have had really terrible ideas in parenting? You thought it would work, but never worked out that well that you thought it would work out. We look back and we think, I could have done it better. But today I want to talk to you really about pressing through parenting issues. I don't want to really beat up on you as a parent. In fact, I want to encourage you as a parent. And whether your children are small or whether your children are grown up, I believe there's some principles that we're going to talk about today that can really, really be powerful. I've had the privilege of raising three children myself. Each one of them we've learned and grown, loved deeply, and we've made our share of mistakes with each one of them. But I remember my son Josiah when he was, I think he was about four or five years old. And he had done something wrong. I don't remember exactly what he had done, but he had done something wrong. I had sent him to his room on a timeout. I had given him a discipline, so he was upset about it. And I went into his room to talk to him about it. And I remember he was in his bed kind of sniffling a little bit. And I knelt down beside his bed and I said, son, you know, I've taught you better than that. That I was very disappointed in what you did because that's really not who you are. You need to change that behavior. And he looked at me with these big puppy eyes and he said, oh, these kids are smart, aren't they? He looked at me and he said, Dad, you just need to train me better. It's like, whoa, wait a second. Man, did you slip out of that responsibility quick, putting it all on me? And of course, I walked away thinking, he's right. I need to train him better. Man, he had me manipulated at five. Dad, you just need to train me better. These kids are really smart. And I think there's a degree of responsibility that falls on the parents. I believe there's a degree of responsibility that falls upon the children. I've always found comfort, however, to know that God, being a perfect father, placed Adam and Eve in a perfect environment, and he loved them perfectly, showed them compassion perfectly, lived in an idyllic environment, and even then, Adam and Eve did what was wrong and failed, even though they had a perfect father. So I believe there's a degree of responsibility on the parents, and I believe there's a degree of responsibility on the children as to how their destiny ends up. We've been looking at the story of Jacob and Esau, who were twins, and their parents, Isaac and Rebekah. And if you have not been tracking with this story, let me just review it just real briefly. You remember how that God called a man by the name of Abram, later changed his name to Abraham, and Sarai, and later changed her name to Sarah, to be the father of a great nation. Abraham and Sarah could not conceive a child until miraculously God opened up Sarah's womb. She was 90 years old when she had her child. 90. And Abraham was around 100 years old. And they had this child born to them whose name was Isaac. Isaac also married a woman when he got older, and her name was Rebekah. Isaac and Rebekah had twins. Rebekah was also barren. Isaac prayed over her. God opened up her womb, and she had twins by the name of Jacob and Esau. Now, Jacob and Esau were at each other from the beginning. In their womb, they were fighting with each other. When they were born, they were fighting with each other. As they grew up, they continued to fight with each other. And as they reached into adulthood, that fighting became even more obvious. In fact, at one time, one of the brothers, Esau, was ready to kill Jacob if he could. I look at the story and I realize that there was some dysfunction in the parents. And let me tell you some of the mistakes that I see that Isaac and Rebekah made with their sons, Esau and Jacob. And maybe you can relate to some of these mistakes. I'm going to look, first of all, at the pitfalls. I see four pitfalls that Isaac and Rebekah made with Jacob and Esau. And these are four pitfalls I think that all of us parents need to try to avoid. I'm going to go over them very briefly here because I want to concentrate on the solutions and not the pitfalls. Number one, the pitfall of playing favorites with their children. In Genesis chapter 25, verse 27 through 28, it says that Isaac loved Esau because he had a taste for fresh game, but Rebekah loved Jacob. Now, I'm sure if you were to ask them if they loved both, they would say yes. But not only did they love and choose one son that they loved over the other, but they showed it pretty visibly that they showed favoritism one over the other. Pitfall number two is the imposing of their own personal plans on their children. Rebekah, you've heard that God has a purpose and a plan for your life. Well, some parents say, I have a personal purpose and a plan for my children as well. And I believe you need to speak into the destiny of your children, but I believe that every child has to find their own way. I believe they have to discover their purpose. Because if your children try to live out your purpose, it will never be their purpose. Rebekah tried to impose her purpose on Jacob. In fact, it tells us, I don't have time to go into the whole story, but she tried to make Jacob

0: she deceived him, kept it silent, and she sort of kept this secret and deceived her husband into thinking that he was blessing his oldest son when he was in fact blessing his youngest son. But it was a secret. I have a secret with my son that my husband doesn't know. And so when you have secrets, it means that you're not on the same page together. Pitfall number four. The pitfall of manipulating each other to get their own way. Rebecca said to Isaac that she didn't want her son Jacob to marry a Hittite woman, that she wanted him to go to another place and marry a different kind of woman. But in reality, that wasn't her purpose. She was manipulating her husband to send him away because her other son wanted to kill Jacob. And so she was deceitfully manipulating her husband to try to get her way. This ended up very bad for Jacob and Esau. Thank God that God was able to redeem their story and rewrite their story and bring forgiveness. But Isaac and Rebekah were living out a dysfunctional parenting relationship with their children that showed up in their children's lives when they grew up. Jacob had 12 children of his own, and he did the very same thing. He showed favoritism to the two youngest. He married two sisters. His dysfunction was so great that his brothers, you remember the story, that his brothers hated the son he showed favoritism so much that they took him, were ready to kill him, but instead they sold him into slavery, and his name was Joseph. You know him as Joseph, the man with the coat of many colors. Do you see this dysfunction passing from grandparents to parents to grandchildren? Many of you have experienced some sort of dysfunction in your family life as you grew up. I realize that the most of us have some sort of generational dysfunction that we pass down from one generation to the next. We have imperfect children. Parents trying to raise imperfect children in an imperfect world, and so we come out with imperfect results, but thank God for His grace. Because God's grace can take our imperfections and turn it into something glorious. And that's really what I want to focus on today. I want to turn your attention all the way to the New Testament, and I want us to look at Ephesians chapter 6.
1: You're listening to Bold Steps with Mark Jobe, and we'll continue the lesson in just a moment. But Mark, we recently got a prayer request from a listener. I'd like to share this with you. She says, "Hi, I'm asking for prayer for my son Aaron. My husband and I raised all of our four children in the fear and admonition of the Lord. Our son Aaron professed his calling to preach the gospel at the age of 9, but when he turned 17, through peer pressure, he gradually fell from the path he was taught to the temptations of the world. 17 years later, he's still our prodigal son. I'm asking prayer for him because I know that the prayers of the righteous avails much." She signs it, "Thank you so much, a praying mother."
0: And I want to say, yes, we will pray for Aaron. But I want to remind you, Mom, that the final chapter of his life has not yet been written. So I want you to remember that. I want you to remember that God is working behind the scenes. I also want to remind you that oftentimes we feel responsible as parents for the decisions that our children make. We do shape them. However, people have their own choices. God was the perfect father and placed his children in the perfect environment, and yet they made choices against him. That's right. So I want to make sure that you don't live with false guilt, like, what should I have done differently? But I also believe that there's hope. If you planted the seeds of the gospel in Aaron's life, I believe that God is working behind the scenes. And so I want to ask you to continue to pray that God would germinate, that God would bring other voices into his life, other people, that at the right season, you will know that those seeds are awakened in Aaron's life. And together we're going to believe that he will turn his life back to God. Father, we pray for all the mothers and fathers that are praying for prodigal sons and daughters.

0: You know, the weight and the heaviness of not just this mother, but so many other mothers and fathers that have sought to sow the seeds of the gospels in their sons and daughters. And at least at this season, they seem to have walked away. And so I pray, Jesus, that you would encourage their heart, not let them lose their joy, give them that strong love. But God, I pray that you would give them that perseverance to continue in faith, not to give up for the life and destiny of their sons and daughters. We pray specifically for Aaron, Father, that you would wake him up at the right time and that he would give you all the glory. We pray this in Jesus' name. Amen.
1: Amen. Well, be assured, if you send us a prayer request, we will pray for you. Maybe you'd like to tell us how God is speaking to you through Bold Steps. 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I'll repeat that, 312-329-2011. Now, let's continue with Mark's message today, Pressing Past Parenting Problems.
0: Now, some of you know Ephesians chapter 6 as the spiritual warfare chapter, and it is. But it's interesting to me that the spiritual warfare chapter is in the same chapter as parenting. Hello. Put on the armor of God. Resist the devil. Fight him. Put on all the weapons. And it's sandwiched right in to the chapter on how to raise children. And what I want to talk to you really about is I want you as a parent to understand that one of the greatest things that you are doing as a parent is you are creating a family culture. You are a culture maker. Every family has its own culture. That culture is developed in a large part by the creators of that culture, which happen to be primarily the architects, which are the parents, the mother and father of that family. Now, some families have a culture of negativity. Some families have a culture of much division and fighting. Some families have a culture of gossip. Some families have a culture of poverty. Some families have a culture of success. Some families have a culture of highly valuing education. Some families have a culture of addiction. There's a lot of cultures that we develop within our family, but I believe that we have the power to create or change a culture in our family. We have the power to build or to tear down cultures. And one of the most important things that you do, parents, is you create a culture in your family in which your children are raised in. I want to read you Ephesians chapter 6, verses 1 through 3. It says, "Children, obey your parents in the Lord, for this is right. Honor your father and your mother, which is the first commandment with a promise, that it may go well with you, and that you may enjoy a long life here on earth." Then it says, "Fathers, do not exasperate your children. Instead, bring them up in the training and the instruction of the Lord." So let me start number one. If you're taking notes, jot this down. Create a family culture of honor and respect. I love what Christian psychologist Henry Cloud says about leadership. He says that you get what you create or what you tolerate. If you're a leader of an organization, you get what you create or what you tolerate. If you're a teacher in a classroom, you get in your classroom what you create or what you tolerate. If you are parents over a household, you will get in your household whatever you create or whatever you tolerate in your household. If you run a business, you get in your business whatever you create or whatever you tolerate. So as you look at your own family right now, and as you look at the culture of your family, whatever exists in your family, if you're the parent, if you have two parents here, parents, listen to me. Whatever exists in your household, it's because either you've created it or because you have tolerated it. Ouch. You say, it's my kids. They're just fighting all of the time. They're so lazy, they don't lift a finger to help me. They don't do anything around this house. I have to do everything around this house. Let me tell you, you get what you create or what you tolerate. So the question is, what are you creating and what are you tolerating? Let me tell you what the Bible says about culture. In Ephesians chapter 6, the Apostle Paul is talking to parents about the culture that they are to create in their household. And I love the fact that he says to them, he addresses the children first and he says, children, obey your parents in the Lord. In other words, if you're following God, if you're living for God, children, part of your spiritual responsibility is obedience to your parents, for this is right. Every parent loves that verse.
1: Learning to model the life we want in our family. You're listening to the Bible teaching of Mark Jobe, and this is Bold Steps. As Mark mentioned in today's message, honor and respect are the keys to creating the foundation of the life you desire, and we have some great resources available to help you. Our latest Bold Step gift is one in particular. Mark, we're very privileged to have the author of The Five Love Languages, and I'm not talking about just one book. I'm talking about dozens of books, right, that Gary Chapman has written. But the one that is our Bold Step gift right now is The Five Love Languages for Men, and Gary's with us right now.
0: Yeah, and we're so excited to have Gary in the studio. He's no stranger if you listen to Moody Radio. Gary, your book, The Five Love Languages, sold over 20 million copies, which tells me you really struck a nerve.
1: I'll say, yeah.
0: And now with The Five Love Languages for Men, you're speaking directly to men, husbands, about their relationship. Let me ask you a question. Why do men need their own edition? What's different about the way men approach love and marriage?
2: Well, I think the reason I wrote the book is I had so many guys say, you know, my wife told me about this love language thing, but I don't quite understand it, you know. And she wants me to do this and that, and I love her. I do all kind of things for her, and I can't believe she wouldn't feel loved. And so I'm just trying to help guys understand, hey, you're married to a human, okay? Humans are different, and your wife will likely have a different love language than you have. I know a guy once, he said, man, I wash the dishes, I vacuum the floors, you know, I clean the toilets. I mean, why wouldn't she feel loved? And their wives, other wives, they would say, oh, man, I wish I had him for us, because their language is acts of service. But your wife may not be acts of service. It may be quality time or one of the other languages. So we have to learn to communicate love in a way that's meaningful to the other person.
0: I love it. And you also in this book include a few other topics that are not necessarily just unique to men, but men struggle with. You talk about working through anger together, and then the art of apology. Why the art of apology?
2: I deal with this whole issue of apologizing because none of us are perfect. Mm. We sometimes lose our temper. We do other things that really hurt our spouse. And men have to learn how to apologize. But we also have different ideas on what a sincere apology looks like. So maybe all he ever says is, I'm sorry. You know, and she's thinking, you certainly are. You know, he thinks he's apologizing. She thinks he's giving a character report. So in that chapter, we try to help him understand what is meaningful to his wife in terms of an apology. What communicates sincerity to her? Because that's what she's asking. Is he sincere?
0: Ah, that's so good. So good. I know there's some wives out there listening right now saying, I need to get that book for my husbands. And I know there's some husbands reluctantly saying, I probably should get that book. Thank you, Dr. Chapman, for empowering men to love their wives better.
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4: There are reports that hundreds, maybe even thousands of young people are turning to God and surrendering their lives to Him. I'm Angela. 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It seems like this generation is returning to faith in God. Are they returning to God? Are they turning to Him and humbling themselves to Him? You know, will that generation's politics be led by principles or by power? Coming up on Susie Larson Live, author and cultural observer Oz Guinness is joining her to share from his book, The Magna Carta of Humanity, Sinai's Revolutionary Faith and Future of Freedom. Susie Larson Live is coming up next. In the hurt, Jesus is your hope. He is your light in the darkness. 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Welcome. We're so happy you're here. 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Welcome to truth. Welcome to peace. 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
8: 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I said, hey man, what's up? 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
8: 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It just might change their life.
9: 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God, how can we love them? How can we serve them? It makes a difference.
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10: 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Those who say they live in God should live their lives as Jesus did. 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

0: Welcome to Suzy Larson Live. I'm always so honored to get to spend this time with you. In fact, I look forward to bringing you conversations every single day that hopefully inspire you in your faith walk, that deepen your understanding of God's Word, and that heightens your awareness of His very real presence in your life. We've got an amazing show planned for you today, and I'm going to read a significant excerpt from my guest book, and this is one of those jaw-dropping hours. I just know that you are going to be glad you tuned in today. Oz Guinness is my guest. He's a brilliant scholar, an incredible man of God, and he's got insight for our nation that really, I think, will be an awakening to many today. Let me tell you what he writes. He says, nations must be understood and assessed by what they love supremely, rather than by such factors as the size of their population and strength of their armies. There's no question that America's supreme love is freedom. In particular, America's freedom is a unique concept of ordered freedom that is the legacy of the Hebrew Scriptures and the Hebrew Covenant in particular. The present crisis of freedom, therefore, goes to the very heart of the American Republic and all that the American experiment stands for. It is a crisis whose outcome will prove as decisive as that of the Civil War. It is also a global crisis in the sense that its outcome will be crucial for the prospects of freedom in the human future. As I said, today's show is a wake-up call. We've got a handful of copies, several copies of Oz Guinness's book, and here's the title, The Magna Carta of Humanity, Sinai's Revolutionary Faith and the Future of Freedom. It is a jaw-dropping book. It really is. You can text the word book to get in on the drawing, 877-933-2484. Quick announcement, if you long to get published, if you've always dreamt of writing a book, we've got an amazing conference coming up in July with an A-list faculty. You can get all the information on our website at NorthwesternChristianWritersConference.com. All right, let me tell you about my guest. We'll get him on the show. Dr. Oz Guinness is the author or editor of more than 30 books. He's a frequent speaker, prominent social critic, and he's addressed audiences worldwide from the British House of Commons to the U.S. Congress to the St. Petersburg Parliament. He's a senior fellow at the Oxford Center for Christian Apologetics and was the founder of the Trinity Forum. Oz has had a lifelong passion to make sense of our extraordinary modern world and to stand between the worlds of scholarship and ordinary life, helping each to understand the other, particularly when advanced modern life touches on the profound issues of faith. He lives with his wife Jenny in McLean, Virginia, near Washington, D.C., and we're always honored to have him on the show. Oz, welcome back.
1: Thank you, Suzy. It's always a pleasure to be on with you.
0: Look forward to this conversation. I just have so many questions, and I have to zero it down here, but let's start here. Is there a passage of Scripture you've just been pondering, something from the Word that God's been speaking about these days?
1: Well, you know, my book's about Exodus, and I've been exploring it again as the book has come out, and particularly the idea that in the Exodus and the plagues, the Lord was, one, liberating His people, but two, judging the wrongs of Pharaoh and the Egyptians, and three, demonstrating Himself that they may know that I am the Lord. And we need all three of those today: the Lord advancing His purposes, judging the things that are wrong, and laying bare His arm and demonstrating who He is.
0: Amen, amen. All right, well, you know, the book, you open about a time when you were about 7 years old and your father said, hey, son, we are in trouble. Tell us that childhood story, if you would.
1: Well, I was born in China and survived a terrible famine in which 5 million died, including my two brothers. And we moved to Nanking, which was the capital of so-called Free China. So I remember the revolution in January 1949. And you just quoted me there. But I saw the reign of terror, the beginning of the persecution. And, of course, Mao Zedong eventually killed maybe 75 million of his fellow Chinese. But it came alive to me many, many decades later when I was a student at Oxford. And I met Sir Isaiah Berlin, the great philosopher of freedom. And it turned out he'd been a seven-year-old in the Russian Revolution, and I was a seven-year-old in the Chinese Revolution, the two big 20th century revolutions. And talking about freedom, we both agreed the English-speaking world has stood against such things, but thank God they would never capitulate. We could this is early 70s, we could never have believed that America today would be under the onslaught of a cultural Marxism.
0: And yet here we are.
1: That's right.
0: Mm-hmm. Well, talk more about the Magna Carta of humanity. I mean, you're watching what's happening. You're watching it's not only unfolding in America, and it matters so much, but you see ripple effects out to the ends of the earth, it seems, right now. Talk just about the inspiration and your intent behind this book, the Magna Carta of humanity.
1: Well, the Magna Carta is, for me, just a symbol. It's a stand for freedom against King John 12:15, but also a stand against the abuse of power, and that double thing. Freedom and standing against abuse of power. Now, there's no greater statement of freedom and a stand against the abuse of power than the Hebrew Exodus. And my argument is, if you understand history, Exodus is the once and future key to American freedom. Many Americans don't realize that the American Revolution owes more to Exodus and Deuteronomy than any other single source. Notions like covenant became constitution. You have the consent of the governed, separation of powers, and many, many other things like that. So Americans need to rediscover the roots of their own revolution, but above all, see the differences for what's come down from the French Revolution, which lead in an entirely different direction.
0: Well, maybe draw a few more parallels between the French Revolution and the Exodus.
1: Well, not the differences, you mean. Not the parallels. They're very, very different.
0: I meant the distinctions. Forgive me. Yeah.
1: The American Revolution rooted in the scriptures. The French Revolution in the French Enlightenment. The American Revolution has a very realistic view of human nature that's behind separation of powers and checks and balances. Why? Because humans are fallen. Think of Madison learning from James Witherspoon, John Witherspoon, his mentor at Princeton, whereas the French Enlightenment is utopian, and you come out in a very you can go on down the line. Their views of difference, of freedom, their views of law, their views of religion, they're all entirely different. The American Revolution is pro-faith, and there's a link between faith and freedom, but the French Revolution, very hostile to faith, and you can see in the French Revolution, the Russian Revolution, the Chinese Revolution, increasing in the radical left here in America, a hostility to faith that is very striking.
0: And what's so terrifying is they feel so justified in their opposition to faith that they reason they can justify just about anything. It's like we're in a day where right is wrong and wrong is right. And if you feel like you're on the right side, almost anything goes if you don't have a fear of God.
1: Well, in many ways, radical secularism on the radical left is rooted in the hatred of God. You think of that great cry of Diderot in the Revolution, we'll never be free until we strangle the last king with the guts of the last priest. In other words, there's no question that the corrupt, oppressive state churches in Europe, above all in France, created the greatest opposition we face. And that's gone on ever since. And Solzhenitsyn used to say, that hostility to God is more important to the radical left even than politics and economics. And you can see that coming out again in our time, sadly.
0: You say that given the events that we find ourselves in right now, silence is impossible. I think just with the isolation, with the cancel culture, with the bullying mob, even online, I think many Christians have been bullied into silence. So speak to that, if you would.
1: Well, many Christians and a good many conservatives don't understand where these ideas come from. In other words, flowing out of the French Revolution, which only lasted 10 years in France, then Napoleon came, a dictator, and said the revolution is over. Huge volcanic lava flows have flowed out ever since. The most obvious one is communism, revolutionary socialism. That's not what we're facing. And Americans don't realize that what we're facing is a different brand. It's called neo-Marxism or cultural Marxism. And it came from a gentleman called Antonio Gramsci, sitting in an Italian jail in the 20s. And his ideas were picked up by the so-called Frankfurt School. And they came into America because the leader of the Frankfurt School here was Herbert Marcuse, who was in many ways the godfather of the new left in the 60s. And at the end of the 60s, Marcuse and some others, they said, what we need is a long march through the institutions. What's interesting is they knew they wouldn't win in the streets for all that was going on in the streets then. But if you win the colleges and the universities and the press and the media and the world they called culture industry, Hollywood and entertainment. Then you do an end run around the culture, sweep run, because you've won the cultural gatekeepers. And everything we see, people are talking now about critical race theory or the cancel culture and so on, but they all come from 50 or 60 years of this cultural Marxism. So we need to understand its roots. And it's much, much bigger even than many people are realizing now.
0: You know, meanwhile, we were sleeping. You know, we missed so much. We're going to pause here when we come back. If you wouldn't mind, Oz, I'd love for you to give us a bit of a history of what you've seen take place. You've been an observer of American culture in the last 50 years. If you could synopsize it for us, just seeing, you know, maybe putting it in stages for us, just what you've seen unfold and how you would even describe where we are now. And if you have hope, do you have hope for a future? I'd love to know. Talking to Oz Guinness. If you've got questions for Oz, you can text those in 877-933-2484. 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

0: Thanks for tuning in to Susie Larson Live, talking to scholar Oz Guinness, Dr. Oz Guinness, and his book. It's brilliant and it's jaw-dropping. The Magna Carta of Humanity, Sinai's Revolutionary Faith and the Future of Freedom. And Oz, I asked you to give us kind of a brief history on America, but first I wanted this dear listener texted in. She said, I'm not very smart with all this stuff, but why would anyone want communism? It oppresses people. Why does the left want this? Is it because of power? What do you say?
1: Well, ultimately, that's exactly right. In other words, if you look at all the revolutions never work, and the oppression never ends. That's the outcome. Mm. But they tackle things like justice and injustice, and it looks much more plausible and appealing. And we're not talking about communism as Marxism in a classical sense. We're talking about cultural Marxism, which is subtler. So let me describe the way they work, Susie, rather than the history here. Because what they do is look at what they call discourse, how countries talk. And you're looking for the majority, the minority, the oppressors and the victims. So you find a victim, not interested in the victim like George Floyd as a person, but merely as a sort of prototype, almost a prop or a pawn. You weaponize the victims and use them to stand against the status quo and trying to create a mini revolution.
0: Like Roe v. Wade.
1: So it isn't just race. Mm-hmm. You've got critical women's studies, you've got critical fat studies, you've got queer studies, you can go on down the line. In other words, Occupy Wall Street came out of this, as well as Antifa and Black Lives Matter and No Justice, No Peace, all sorts of movements. And one of the features, Susie, is that around 2000, some of the super billionaires like George Soros and others realized that they could fund this, and they've since put tens of billions into these movements. You can have an ever-morphing, ever-swarming group of protest pop-up movements everywhere, and this is the radical left today. So it's very subtle. Now, when you see it's quite different from the gospel, in other words, we both agree there is injustice, but they address it through power and weaponizing, and they set up a conflict of powers which can only end in what the Romans call the peace of despotism. In other words, you have a power that can put down all other powers. Whereas in the gospel, we confront evil with truth, and we call for repentance and confession and forgiveness and reconciliation and restoration. I've used single words, but unpack those, and you see how the gospel really removes the wrong and restores people to good relations. It's quite different.
0: You say, according to the Bible, nothing better demonstrates our humanity than the freedom to love and to be loved, including our neighbor, the stranger, and even our enemies. And yet, Oz, we are in a day where that's not, I mean, even among Christians, I will say, when I've mentioned praying for our enemies or praying for a political leader that you don't like, you know, you'll get some amens. You'll get some people who are totally offended by that. We are in a day where it's like, I do not have to love my enemy, let alone pray for them. And it even goes deeper than that. As you say, it gets weaponized, violence. So many things are justified with all these different dividing lines we're facing today.
1: No, you're exactly right. But people who say that to you are obviously not following Jesus. Because that's radical. Our Lord told us to love our enemies. Now, as you know, it's natural to love what Aristotle called people like us. Family looks after a family, a tribe, the tribe, and so on. But the remarkable thing about Exodus and Deuteronomy is you're called to love even the stranger. Now, the stranger, whoever she or he is, not in my image. That's why he or she is a stranger, but they're in the Lord's image, God's image. Mm-hmm. And so we treat them as respect like that. Now, our Lord goes beyond that, not just love the stranger like the Old Testament, love your enemies. So any Christian, any follower of Jesus is thoroughly worldly and anti-Christian if they reject that challenge to love our enemies. It's tough. Yeah, even our Jewish friends say it's too much. Mm-hmm. That's what our Lord called us to.
0: And even as opposition increases and Christianity becomes more and more opposed, we've got to somehow not let our love grow cold, and as the Bible's predicted. Well, we've got a friend, Tammy Detweiler, in studio sitting in on the show, and she's devoured your book, Oz, and she's got a question for you today.
2: Hi, Oz. Your
1: Hi,
2: book,
1: Tammy.
2: Hi. Your book has given us a great, yet at sometimes very scary, description of what America's current path is. We're a country in trouble here. And our only hope is in God and that he would have mercy on us. But my question is do you think other countries are watching us and are they warning us about the path of destruction that we're on?
1: Well, they're certainly watching us. But what's remarkable, I mean, even the president of France, Monsieur Macron, recently challenged Americans to avoid what's happening, challenged Frenchmen to avoid what's happening in America. Now,
0: wow.
1: The odd thing, of course, is what's happening in America are ideas that have come from France, but they somehow blossomed more dangerously and fully here in America than they originally did in France. And that's the irony of this. So a lot of countries are watching. But what's so tragic is America's view of freedom is not unique because it obviously comes from the Old Testament, but it is distinctive. You know, put it like this. Reinhold Niebuhr used to say the bookends of history, the two extremes, authoritarianism, all order, no freedom. And then the other extreme, anarchy, all freedom, no order. And the genius of the American way, coming from the Bible, is ordered freedom, freedom within a framework. The Constitution, which comes from the covenant. So America's squandering a most distinctive and brilliant answer to the challenge of freedom. I'm not American. I'm a great admirer of this country. But to see freedom partly suppressed, as the radical left dominates, but often just squandered by people who don't know where it came from, what it means, and how we can defend it. So sometimes as an admirer of this country, I can weep. Sometimes I get really outraged to see this happening in this generation.
0: Yeah, you talk about anarchy. That's where we're bending. And as reading in your book about how, you know, in our beginnings, even though the Constitution was brilliantly crafted, we did have slavery as a terrible scar in our history. And you wrote about how William Wilberforce even made this appeal, please address this evil right away. And it seems odd that people, that mark, you know, and the inequity in the racism that we deal with is become so, has gotten to such a point that it's justifying anarchy to some people, and where some want to just dismantle the Constitution and start all over because of that mark. And I'd love for you just to unpack that a little bit, help us understand and have a faith perspective here.
1: Well, think of sin in the biblical understanding. God made humans good, and the creation good, and then sin came in and alienation. It's not original, but it came in later, and it's ruinous. Now, Americans have got to decide, was slavery in the very DNA? In which case, America's fundamentally, chronically, essentially flawed, and the sooner the American experiment's thrown out, the better. That's the view of the 1619 Project and the Howard Zinn view of history. Or is it that the original American experiment was brilliant, but it had this flaw, this sin? You know, and then the English saw it from the beginning. You mentioned William Wilberforce, Samuel Johnson, who created the world's first dictionary. He said, how is it that those who are yelping about freedom, his word, are the drivers of slaves? In other words, even an ocean away, you could see the hypocrisy. The American experiment talked liberty, but didn't grant it to everyone. Now, Lincoln tackled the slavery and called for a new birth of freedom, and then sadly he was killed and Jim Crow came in and so on. The question today is, can there be a new birth of freedom? And Christians should be in the lead of calling America back to its fundamental first principles. So, I'm not attacking either president, but you know, Biden talks about restoring the soul of America. And President Trump talked about make America great again. Neither of them said what made America great in the first place. And that's what a Lincoln did, and we need a Lincoln in our time.
0: Yeah, that was going to be my next question. We just got about a minute and a half to break, but you said we're as divided now as the country was prior to the Civil War. I might have to have you talk about this on the other side, but maybe give a teaser. You know, God raising up somebody like a Lincoln, what do you anticipate that person? I mean, they would have to have a certain kind of backbone and compassion in heart, right?
1: Well, they'd have to have enormous courage, but they need to have historical understanding of what made this country great in the first place, and then be able to call for it in a way that's generous. In other words, not use it as a weapon to attack the opposition, but to invite people to come back to continue this magnificent experiment.
0: When you talk about this rediscovery, this is what really needs to happen for us. And when we get back from the break, I would love for you to talk about just your vision of a best case scenario. And I'd love to know the hope that you have, if you have hope, or if you get a sense we have gone too far. And friends, I sure welcome your questions as well. You can sure text those in. You can text to 877-933-2484, 877-933-2484. And Oz writes this: the best way forward for America and the world must be through rediscovery and a fresh examination of what I call the Sinai Revolution. Historically, it was the Exodus Revolution, not the French Revolution, that lay behind the genius of America's ordered freedom and covenantal and constitutional freedom. We'll talk a little bit more about that on the other side. Talking to Dr. Oz Guinness, his book, The Magna Carta of Humanity, Sinai's Revolutionary Faith and the Future of Freedom. We'll be back in a minute.

0: It can feel like everyone is searching for freedom. 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

0: Thanks so much for tuning in to Suzy Larson Live. Talking to Dr. Oz Guinness today. His book, The Magna Carta of Humanity, Sinai's Revolutionary Faith and the Future of Freedom. We've got several copies to give away today. You can text the word book to 877-933-2484. So you talk about just for this, we're in such a critical hour, Oz, and for this to move in a way that can redeem what's happening in our nation, we need a rediscovery. How do you have hope for that, and how do you envision that playing out?
1: Well, let me be clear. I think as followers of Jesus, we should always have hope. Amen. The challenge is to look reality in the white of the eye and then to say why we're hopeful. So ultimately, we're hopeful because the Lord is sovereign. But I'm also hopeful because as I look at our present situation, all the areas where the alternatives are totally bankrupt, views of human worth and things like that, the scriptures as a whole, and the gospel in particular, has profound answers. And we are a majority in this country. Yeah. The scandal is that we're a majority, and we're called to be salt and light, and yet Christians are non-influential. In other words, if we move people out to follow their callings and to engage with the issues, you know, we have the answers to the problems. The gospel's good news. It's the best news ever. So this is an incredible moment for Christians to get off the back foot and to really become involved and to make a difference. Now, we can look in history. You know, as I said, the Constitution comes from covenant. Well, if you look at the covenant in the Bible, there are huge strengths, and I've got a chapter on that. The weakness of covenantalism and of constitutionalism is that the Lord keeps his promise, we don't. But you have the possibility of renewal and restoration. You take Nehemiah and so on. So we need leadership today to explain the crisis to the country and call the country back. And instead of a kind of Trump-style celebration of America's military strength, I pray for a day where you have a July the 4th, where you have hundreds of thousands on the National Mall, and there's a solemn rededication to the first principles of the country, including a confession of those things that have been terribly wrong and are a stain on the land and mm-hmm. so on. Mm-hmm. But that would take leadership, vision, and calling people back.
0: So two things I hear you saying, let's pray for one such leader or many such leaders who can be voices, but how we engage just in our spheres of influence where we're not shying away from difficult conversations. Is that what you're saying?
1: Well, all of us have spheres of influence. Yep. Our families, among our colleagues, in our neighborhoods, and some are wider. You have a much wider one, Susie, with radio and so on. But doctors have their patients. We all have spheres of influence. And if each one of us, following the call of Jesus, follow me, are faithful in every sphere of our life that we're into, then we will be salt and light, and we will make a difference. So people have to think through, Lord, what's the gift you've given me? Mm. And what are the spheres of influence you've given me? That we're all different.
0: Yeah.
1: And if all we're challenged to be is faithful in with our gifts in our spheres.
0: Yeah, I just had a conversation yesterday with a gal that I just love, who's in my so-called sphere of influence, and she brought up abortion, and she's just this dear woman. She just said, I think it's okay, and she wanted to know why I didn't. And we just had a wonderful, civil, humble, loving, compassionate conversation, and I could tell. I mean, she just said, wow, you know, it really was, it impacted her, because I just don't think that we're so afraid of those conversations, but there was just absolute civility and love and mutual respect, just saying, this is why I come from where I do. And I was so grateful for the opportunity. Now I want to just read it. Joseph texts in. He says, I think we the people need a reminder of what made America great in the beginning. Could Oz speak to those ideals and principles that set this foundation? What do you say?
1: Well, that's what my book's about. Mm-hmm. But you just take some simple things that are there in the notion of covenantalism. It starts with freely chosen consent. And as the rabbis point out, even when the master of the universe puts his covenant out there, it's not ratified until the people, they say three times, all that the Lord says, we will do. Mm. Quite remarkable.
0: Yeah.
1: That's the origin of the consent of the governed in the Bible. And you could go on down the line. Or the notion of the reciprocal responsibility of everyone for everyone. There's a mutuality, a reciprocity about it, and that's obviously behind what you just quoted, we the people. In other words, in America, not the president who's in charge, it's we the people. There's a collective sovereignty of the people. And that's missing today, and so on. We're approaching an oligarchy where the rulers and the ruled have never been more divided. And ordinary people feel impotent, and so on. So there are lots of simple things that are there in the Exodus, in Deuteronomy. I've got chapters in each of these. Take the notion, I think the incredible notion of transmission. Now, this stunned me when I first came across it. The rabbis say, what did Moses talk about the night of the Passover? They're going free. He never mentioned freedom. They're going to the promised land of milk and honey, their own land. He never mentions it. Three times, Moses talked about children. In other words, the story we tell to our children and unto them is the key to our identity and to continuity. And as the rabbis put it, if any project takes more than a single generation, you need schools and you need history. And America's thrown out both of them. In other words, we're flirting with recipes for suicide nationally. So there are lots of wonderfully simple but profound things in Exodus and Deuteronomy, which we need to re-explore and then recover.
0: Tammy's got another question for you. Tammy Datwaller's in studio. She's a friend of Faith Radio and of mine, and she's got a question.
1: Tammy.
2: Hi, Oz. So, Oz, we're a country that has placed such high demands of removal. We remove God, we remove gender, we're removing history. And all these removals are looked at as new freedoms and celebrated as such. Will the search for these new freedoms lead us to a place of no freedom at all? And will we be surprised by the revelation?
0: Wow.
1: Now, great question. You know, one of Dostoevsky's characters in his book that's either called The Possessed or The Demons, Kirillov says, I started with unfettered freedom and ended with absolute despotism. And you can see that people move towards addictions out of a love for freedom, but the wrong freedoms. And of course, that goes back to Genesis 3. Did God say, you mean he's cramping my freedom? And you can see today, not just the Lord, but it's other people cramp my freedom, or the past cramps my freedom, or tradition cramps my freedom, or the fact that I've got a woman's body and I wish I had a man's body, or vice versa, cramps my freedom. So anything that cramps my freedom, throw it over. And you can see this craziness of rejecting the other, or the past, or tradition, or the Lord, or my own body, or whatever it is, ends in utter disaster. And the wisdom becomes folly, and the search for life becomes death. And in other words, we're back to where Moses warned, I put before you the choice between good and evil, life and death. Choose life. And America, sadly, is choosing bondage and addiction and death.
0: You know, are young people so intrigued by communism? Even, you know, some you hear them talk about it like it's this hip new idea because we've not told the stories, because we've not passed down the history?
1: Well, exactly. I mean, in the 1950s, when the Soviet Union was powerful, it was called godless communism, and Americans had an incredible sense of the difference, mm-hmm. sometimes exaggerated, but people don't today. I began my book quite deliberately. I had a dose of Marxism, seeing its reign of terror, before I was 10, and I will never be starry-eyed. And, you know, later when I was in my teens, 20s, early 30s, you know, I used to go to Eastern Europe or to the Soviet Union. Anyone who knows Marxism, as I said earlier, the revolution never works and the oppression never ends. And so Americans to be starry-eyed now is incredibly foolish. They need to know history.
0: You write this: to anyone not deafened by the incessant noise of the current politicking and culture warring, and not mesmerized by the triple screen gazing of mobile phones, computers, and televisions, we are clearly at a most extraordinary moment in world affairs. For the human future, for the global world, for the Western civilization, and for its lead society, the great American Republic. And it kind of goes back to what Tammy was saying. These other nations are watching us, and we've had a significant, you know, we've played a significant role in the global story. We're not more special than anyone else, but I mean, God has really used this nation, and people are watching this nation, and this feels like a tipping point hour. So give us, you know, maybe speak to that person listening today who, one, feels full of fear, and two, feels helpless and hopeless. What do you say to them?
1: Well, the Lord is sovereign, and the questions that humanity is raising today are ones that only the gospel has an answer to. Mm. So you take the crisis. Our Western world, after 500 years of dominance, is failing. We're a cut-flower civilization. America is the world's lead society, the West's lead society, and we're suffering the deepest crisis since the Civil War with no evident solution so far. China, the world's center of totalitarianism, rising powerfully. And down the line, singularity and ultra-intelligence, what C.S. Lewis called the master generation, and so on. You know, the questions today are huge, and there aren't any other answers except the magnificent answers in the scripture. So, I mean, I read yesterday of some man who's proudly calling himself an ex-evangelical, and his, quote, counter-testimony was just sorry. So little understanding of the profundity of the gospel's answers. I'm late 70s, Susie. I'm more excited about my faith, more moved in wonder, love, and praise than I've ever been in the 60 years I've followed our Lord. This is an incredible time, and there's nothing like the good news of Jesus for relating to it. So this is a time

0: of God, you find that it holds, you know?
1: Absolutely. So let me take a very small example. It's actually quite big. The biblical view of words. A word created the world. And you have in the Bible very realistic views of the commitment in words. Words create worlds. Words can easily destroy worlds. And the Old Testament, the Hebrew view of what they call evil speech. Now, think of all that in our world where we've weaponized words, the social media, and we've made them words, words, words, or we're just attacking and insulting people, one of the worst things the previous president did. America needs to reform words. And there's nothing like our Jewish, Christian, Old Testament, New Testament view of words for bringing sanity back and truth back. Now, a lot of other things too, but words are incredibly important, and we need to reform them. America is toxic in its public speech, and we need to bring the Lord's cleansing into it.
0: Boy, and as Christians, it must start with us on social media and our personal interactions. I mean, you talk about interpersonal relationships and how there's been breakdown at every level, and yet this is the place, I really believe, if we could start to be bridge builders, we could love our enemies, we could lead with humility. What a difference it might make. Got a couple text questions that came in. We'll cover those on the other side. Mm-hmm. Talking to Dr. Oz Guinness, again, author of The Magna Carta of Humanity, Sinai's Revolutionary Faith and the Future of Freedom. Back in a minute.
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0: I hope you're having a really great day. Welcome back to Suzy Larson Live. Talking to Dr. Oz Guinness today. His brilliant book, The Magna Carta of Humanity, Sinai's Revolutionary Faith and the Future of Freedom. And Oz, this listener writes in and says, you know, it strikes me that the place that Christianity is growing the fastest are those communist countries. Maybe we need to let go of our idyllic America to embrace what God can do in our brokenness. What do you say?
1: Well, by that you mean the person means China. That's a wonderful thing. I'm not sure it's growing because of communism, and we need to realize that persecution is incredibly real, but it does brace you. It does brace you. The trouble is, in this country, we've had a consensus for so long. We've been the consensus that when we lose it, we play the victim card, right, and we complain about this, that, and the other, all of which are disastrous.
0: Mm-hmm.
1: If we use the opposition, and there is opposition, to go back to the Bible and say, are we being as faithful as we can be? The name of the game, the issue of today, is faithfulness. Not just keeping the faith, but responding to the opposition in ways that honor our Lord.
0: Amen. Yeah, I don't remember who it was, and I brought this up on the show one other time, but I talked to somebody who did ministry in persecuted countries, and he was talking about there was a place in Africa where the government had just gotten busy doing some other issue, addressing some other issue. So in one particular area, they'd lightened up on

0: persecution just basically because they were distracted. And Christians in the area picked up on that and got so joyful and said, we don't know how long this is going to last. So let's move the gospel forward and help the poor and do as much as we can in whatever time we have. And I was cut to the heart because we've had freedom for a long time. And, and I've got our donor rep in the studio today, too. And he said, I want to just ask about the church. You know, have we been a factor or a non-factor in the last 25 years? And what do we as the church need to do in this hour?
1: Well, I said earlier, the scandal of the American church is its majority. I mean, you can't find a Western European nation where, say, evangelicals are more than a tiny minority. Huge numbers here. Now, our Jewish friends are 2% of America. But look how they punch above their weight, intellectually, culturally, financially, all power to them. And we, who are a majority, are non-influential because people are cut out. Yeah, Susie, I don't know about you up there, but, you know, I meet people who say, well, the early church wasn't involved. Well, that's crazy. The early church had no freedom to be involved politically. They were under imperial dictatorship. But the American system is based on Exodus and Deuteronomy, where everyone was involved and responsible for everything. So not to be involved in America is not only a failure of the Lordship of Christ over the whole of life, but a failure of citizenship. No Christian has any excuse for not being engaged today.
0: You know, it's interesting how you wrote about the pandemic, and it really did reveal our humanity. You said, as the world emerges from the global coronavirus pandemic, two of the deepest questions raised are, do Americans realize the contours of the world of the future have been exposed? And will America now walk more humbly? Say more, if you would.
1: Well, you know, here's where my Europeanness may come out. But when you hear America saying the best is yet to be, as if it's just bound to go on and on, or talking about exceptionalism. If you take, you know, historians say of the 70-odd great world powers in history, every one of them in their time claimed to be exceptional. Mm. And America does too. But, you know, the run of rules of history, as Babylon fell, Egypt fell, Persia fell, Greece fell, Rome fell, Britain fell, so eventually will America. The church will never fail. It's a kingdom without end. But Americans need to be much more humble, particularly at a time when, at the moment, the nation's bent on suicide. You remember Lincoln's famous quotation that I had in an earlier book, as a nation of free men, we will either live free for all time or die by suicide. Well, sadly, the looks of Americans are choosing the second, not the first.
0: Have you noted any common denominators of these major civilizations? I thought I'd read somewhere that they all lasted about 250 years. Did you note any common denominators as to factors that made them implode?
1: Well, that's Pasher Glubb's theory on that one. Yeah, and you eventually get, there's a crisis morally, internally, and then they get overextended externally. Hmm. And certainly that happened to Rome. And that's happening to America, grossly overextended internationally and morally caving in all sorts of ways. So, yes, you can look at things like Pasher Glubb's view, which Carl Thomas wrote a book about last year, and see that it's happening all over again. But the point is, it needn't.
0: Right.
1: If we follow the biblical ways of renewal, then freedom can be sustained. But we're not.
0: Such an urgent question of the hour. Is it still possible in the advanced modern world to build societies with both freedom and order at the same time? To build and sustain communities and nations that demonstrate the highest value of human dignity, freedom, justice, equality, compassion, peace, and stability? That's the question of the hour, isn't it?
1: Absolutely. And I'm writing, a fourth and last one on this. Taking up, do you know what George Washington 48 times quoted the Bible over people living in freedom under their own vine and fig tree. And, you know, the whole trend in our world, the New World Order, the global reset, and all that nonsense, John Lennon's Imagine, is towards globalism, centralization, a kind of Tower of Babel at the highest level. Whereas the Bible always starts locally. Our bodies, our families, our neighborhoods. And that's where we've got to mirror freedom. And I think that's what the living under our own vine and fig tree is all about. It's not just messianic, certainly is messianic in, say, the prophet Micah, when, swords go into plowshares and so on. But in the Book of Chronicles, it's the high noon of Israel's peace and freedom and contentment when people know how to live under their own vine and fig tree. And that's what I want to write about, a local view of freedom in our families, in our neighborhoods, in our churches, in which to counterbalance what's happening in the craziness of the world.
0: Love this. You said, this present moment is ripe with potential for a better way forward for humanity. If only there is leadership rather than passivity, reason rather than rage, hope rather than despair, and commitment to hard thinking and hard work rather than reliance on quick fixes and easy solutions. You know, there have been so many Christians praying, raise him up, Lord. And I have to believe God in the shadows is preparing certain great leaders to emerge in our midst, because there is quite a remnant of believers seeking God on their face, humbling, and he moves. You know, historically, he moves when we humble ourselves before him, don't you think?
1: Absolutely. And one of the greatest encouragements coming out of the pandemic is the new urgency in prayer. Yeah. Coming out of the failures in the last election, too. A new urgency in prayer. That's wonderful. So I've concentrated on leadership, because you've got to call the whole nation to recognize where we are and where we should be going. But our prayers are a very key part of it. And, of course, all of us in different levels in the middle range have a lot to do as well. So this is an incredible number. Not all lost.
0: Indeed.
1: But we've got to get people who understand.
0: Here's another line. There were so many I pulled from your book, I knew I wouldn't have enough time for all of them. But this one, there has to be and there is a better way to live with our deepest differences and settle them peacefully. But that really will require a total paradigm shift in how we view people who think differently than us. We're so threatened by that, but the checks and balances was a safety measure for us in the past.
1: Well, I wrote a book earlier, The Global Public Square, on that issue. And I would, again, let me speak as an outsider, that's been the genius of America, to grant religious freedom for everybody. And mostly America's done a better job than any big nation in the world. But in the last 20 years, there's a sea change. And one of the things at the root of it is what I call the rebranders, those who now say that religious liberty is a matter of a license for bigotry and so on. So America's destroying once again one of the most brilliant parts of our heritage. It's tragic.
0: Just got a minute left, Oz. I'd love to know, what do you know about God now that you didn't know maybe 5-10 years ago?
1: Well, I have to confess that when I came to Christ 60 years ago, I was brought up in ways, say, of apologetics, where you argued for the Lord in ways that were more shaped by Greek thinking than biblical thinking. And in the last 20 years, I've been exploring more and more the Exodus, how the Lord reveals himself to Moses and so on at the burning bush. I think I have a much more Hebrew understanding of encountering the Lord. It's not our arguments and so on. So my faith has deepened immeasurably over the years just by exploring all the great truths of Scripture in the light of the huge challenges coming from our culture. So, you know, one of my favorite phrases, contrast is the mother of clarity. When you see the alternatives, you go, wow, Lord, the difference that you make and your truths make are incredible.
0: Well, Oz, I pray that you'll come back. I feel like we just scratched the surface of all the content in your book, but thank you for that incredible work you've done in this book. And thank you so much for giving us your time today.
1: Well, I always love being on with you, Susie. Thank you.
0: Appreciate you. That's Dr. Oz Guinness, friends. We'll leave the drawing open for a little bit longer. You can text the word book if you want in on the drawing, 877-933-2484. And we will meet you back here next time.

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2: No one will ever know. Have you ever been tempted to think that you can keep sin secret? One result of the computer age is that we think it's easy to keep our sin quiet, whether it means looking at pornography, sharing intimate things with a stranger, or pirating other people's property. But there's really no such thing as private sin. The Old Testament calls God El Roy, the God who sees. Proverbs 15 tells us the eyes of the Lord are everywhere, keeping watch on the wicked and the good. Are you indulging in any secret sins? Are you pure in your private moments? We are protected from sin by the fear of the Lord, that constant conscious sense that God is there and is watching. Ask God to help you say no to secret sin, and then obey Him, knowing that El Roy, the God who sees, also sees your faithfulness. With Seeking Him, I'm Nancy DeMoss Wagamuth.
3: Tomorrow we celebrate Independence Day. Hi, I'm Chuck Bentley with My Money Life from Crown. True freedom was bought with the precious blood of Christ. It was costly, and freedom comes with the responsibility of stewarding it wisely. Galatians 5:13 reminds us we were called to be free, not to use that freedom to indulge the flesh, but to serve one another humbly in love. Freedom involves choosing what is right, just, and God-honoring. We steward freedom by pursuing obedience. It's a conscious decision to follow the principles God has given us in His Word. Our relationships and activities reflect how we use that freedom. We steward it through self-control, not the absence of limits, but the ability to say no. Whether managing finances, time, or our health, self-control is a fruit of the Spirit that comes from abiding in Christ. We steward freedom by serving others. Shifting the focus off of ourselves makes us aware and sensitive to the needs around us. This transforms our relationships, our work, and the use of the resources that God provides. 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God loved the world so much that He sent His only Son as a ransom for us. Many people around the world don't know our Savior. 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We steward freedom best by living with an eternal perspective. We don't let the desires of earth surpass the purposes that God has for us. Let's use what He provides to impact lives here and into eternity. And if you're overwhelmed by credit card debt, let Christian credit counselors help set you free. 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
10: 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It's Bill.

0: Welcome to the Bill Arnold Show. Pastor Jared Stevens is going to join the program, and we're going to talk about fighting through suffering. He is the senior pastor at Champions Forest Church in Houston, Texas. He's also author of a couple of books, The Always God and The Mountains Are Calling. Jared, thanks for doing this, as always.
1: Bill, it's a privilege to be with you, man. Love our time together, and it's always great opening up God's Word with our audience.
0: Yeah, amen. So I just got done putting together a new little quick promo for my podcast, and I'd like to preview 20 seconds of it. Tell me what you think, Jared. Go ahead,
1: Ryan. All right, let's hear it.
0: There are a lot of voices telling us what to believe, what to fear, and where to put our hope. But on this podcast, we keep coming back to the Word of God because Scripture gives us something solid to stand on.
1: Is the Bible trustworthy? The answer is absolutely. You can build your life on it, and we can even say this, you can stake your life on it.
0: What do you think of that, Jarrett?
1: Hey, I love it, man. Whoever you pulled that quote from, man, that was strong. I don't know who that guy was.
0: That was one of the mic drop moments you did on my show a while ago, and we shared it in the staff meeting, and everyone's jaw hit the ground. That was like so awesome.
1: Oh, that makes me happy, man. Well, good. If it helps people kind of tune into the Word of God and engage with God's Word, I'm all for it.
0: Yeah, I am too. And you are consistently, every time you come on, I always walk away with something important, and I take it home and I study it some more. So thanks for making time to do this. Let's jump into our topic today, because this could be heavy.
1: Yeah, well, I pray that today we all leave with kind of a nugget of truth, a kernel of truth, something God wants to teach us. You know, my life verse, I'm not going to teach on this verse, but my life verse is 2 Timothy 4:7. You know, it's amazing what stays with you as a kid. I remember when I was a little kid, my aunt did some cross stitching for me, my brother, and my sister. And it had our picture of it. I think I was in the second grade at the time. And next to it, it had our name with what our name means. And there was a Bible verse. And my mom took these and hung them up in our room, in our living room growing up. And so, you know, you remember as a kid, there's just things that are, you know, your parents had hanging on the wall that would catch your attention. And I would stare at this picture of me as a second grader and the Bible verse next to it. And it became a life verse for me. It's 2 Timothy 4:7, where Paul says to Timothy, I've fought a good fight. I finished the course and I kept the faith. And yeah, you know, it'd be fine with me if you put that on my epitaph when I exit out of this place and into eternity. But that whole idea of life being a fight. And, you know, I found, Bill, that in life, there's certain things that we have to fight for. We have to fight for the lost, those who don't know Jesus. We fight for the weak, the least in our society. I mean, the scripture says we're to do righteousness and to enact justice. There's certain things that we fight against. We fight against temptation. Jesus told us and taught us the way in Matthew 4 to fight against temptation. There's some things we have to fight through. And today I thought, you know what? Let's talk about, you say it's a heavy subject and it is. Let's talk about what it means to fight through suffering. There's an old adage that, you know, preachers are aware of and that we hear, and it's goes something like this, that if you preach to broken hearts, you'll never lack an audience.
0: Not so true.
1: And it is true. You know, it's been said that we're either, every person is either in a trial, going through a trial, or just coming out of a trial. It's just the human experience is filled with pain. Suffering is universal. It's unavoidable. It's a reality of life. And, you know, I don't have to convince anyone that suffering comes in all different shapes and sizes and degrees. It doesn't matter who you are. It's no respecter of persons, what your background is, what you have, what you don't have. Because of sin and living in a fallen world, everyone suffers. You know, the Bible says in Matthew chapter 5, verse 45, Jesus speaking, he says that it rains on the just and the unjust. And so it is a fact of life. Jesus said in this world, John 16:33, you'll have trouble. You'll have tribulation, you're going to suffer, but take heart. I have overcome the world. And so I want to talk today about how, as believers, we can fight through suffering. And I think one of the first, practices that if we're going to fight through suffering well, we have to just be honest and really name the fact that while we know we will suffer, Oftentimes, we don't know why we suffer. And I think that why question, Bill, is one that's really difficult to deal with. And it's often the one that trips us up as we attempt to fight. You know, I found in pastoring for 20 plus years now that the why question can really derail someone's faith. You know, a curveball comes, we enter the furnace of affliction, and we wonder, God, why is this happening? Why am I going through this break in a relationship?
0: Mm-hmm.
1: Why did I get the doctor's report that's not in my favor, or someone that I love get the report that's not in their favor? Why, you know, why can't we get pregnant and have children? Why was my job cut at this point in my career? I just talking with one of our members several weeks ago, you know, been at a company for 20 plus years, done an incredible job, and they let him go just on spur, had no idea it was coming. So we have these why questions. You know, I live in Houston, talking about suffering. And why is it so human? Why is it so human?
0: It's so Houston, human, you know? Houston. Oh, my. Yeah.
1: These are gut-wrenching, heart-wrenching questions, but it's the raw reality of life. And we have to deal, if we're going to fight through suffering, we have to deal with this why question. Theologian John Stott said this about suffering. He said, the fact of suffering undoubtedly constitutes the single greatest challenge to the Christian faith. And it has been this way in every generation. Its distribution and degree appear to be entirely random and therefore unfair. Sensitive spirits ask if it can possibly be reconciled with God's justice and love. And so Stott's right on in that quote, and we need to do our best to answer this question, even if the answers that we come up with don't satisfy. And, you know, that's been my experience as well, especially for those who may be experiencing suffering right now. You're in the middle of it, present tense. I have found that even if we knew the answers to why, and even the answers that we try to attempt to answer it with, it really doesn't help that much when you're in the middle of pain and suffering. And so what I want to do in this first segment, Bill, is to just try to tackle from a big picture what I would call the why of suffering. Like, why is it that we suffer? And there's two tracks that I want to suggest that understanding the why of suffering run on.
0: Okay.
1: And these tracks are parallel tracks. I don't know that they ever meet, but the first one is God's glory, and the second one is our faith. So, like, we suffer, one, because of God's glory. Now, there are two accounts that I would point us to, and we can't look at them in detail just because of the time. These are entire books have been written on this subject. But John 9, I'll catch you us up on the story. There's a man that's been blind from birth that Jesus and his disciples were walking past. And Jesus' disciples ask him, why is this man born blind? Was it because he sinned, or was it because his parents sinned? That was the belief of the day, that if you had an ailment or an illness or a handicap, it must be because of your sin. If not your sin, it was going to be because, you know, somebody close to you, your parents, did something wrong. And Jesus, he responds to their questions, and he says in John chapter 9, verse 3, it was not that this man sinned or his parents, but that the works of God might be displayed in him. And Jesus goes on to heal this man, and this man testifies to the goodness of God before the Pharisees that had brought him in for questioning. And when I was studying this passage, the ESV Study Bible has a little note. It says, this indicates that God in his mysterious and wise providence sometimes allows his children to go through hardship and suffering so they can experience God's mercy and power in delivering them. And that's certainly the truth. Sometimes we are delivered in our suffering, and we learn a new element of God's power. We experience a new element of God's mercy. And sometimes God does choose to deliver us in suffering, but sometimes he doesn't. You know, in John 9, he delivers this man. But in John 11, think about what happens just two chapters later after John 9. John 11, this is where Jesus raises his friend Lazarus from the dead. And Lazarus was a family member that Jesus, a family friend that Jesus loved. He and Mary and Martha, his sisters, they lived there in Bethany. Bethany was a place where Jesus could kind of let his hair down, so to speak, put his feet up. It was a place where he liked to relax. And the scripture says that Lazarus was ill in John chapter 11. And they sent word for Jesus to come and let and heal their brother. Lazarus is sick, and Jesus answers and says, this illness does not lead to death. It is for the glory of God so that the Son of God be glorified through it. And now we're talking about suffering, and I'm going to get back to Lazarus' story here in just a minute, but and what this means that the glory of God, sometimes God delivers us and sometimes he doesn't. What does it say for our theology when the Bible says that someone that Jesus loved, he loved Lazarus, was ill? You know, sometimes you played that opening about building your life on the Bible, and it's so true. You know, there's some that teach that, you know, if you follow Jesus and just have enough faith, you'll never get sick. Or if you do get sick, you'll always be healed, you know, or everything's going to turn out just the way you're praying for and hoping for. But that's not true.
0: No, that's not true.
1: Yeah, suffering is not the, and for the believer, suffering's not the exception. It's the norm. And here in John 11, someone that Jesus loved is suffering from an illness. Jesus purposely, if you remember the story, delays 2 days in going to Bethany to heal Lazarus, and Lazarus dies. And Jesus said that this sickness and death, the second part of verse 4, will be used so that the Son of God may be glorified through it. In God's economy, oftentimes his glory, and I don't pretend to understand this, it's just a truth I'm stating, God's glory is seen most in suffering and heartache. And exhibit A is the cross of the Lord Jesus Christ. His greatest glory, i.e. resurrection to life, came through his greatest pain and suffering, i.e. crucifixion and death. And Peter is even going to add an element to this in his epistle, 1 Peter 4, where he says in verse 13 and 14, rejoice insofar as you share in Christ's sufferings, so that you also may rejoice and be glad when his glory is revealed. If you're insulted for the name of Christ, you are blessed, because the Spirit of God, the glory of God, rests upon you. So I just want you to us to understand that God's glory doesn't show up after suffering ends. God's glory rests on us in the middle of suffering. God's glory isn't just waiting for us on the other side of the trial. It is present with us inside the trial. And so suffering, Bill, welcomes the glory of God in our life in a way that nothing else does. And again, I don't pretend to completely understand this. I'm going to rely on Isaiah 55, his ways are above our ways. Mm-hmm. His thoughts are above our thoughts. Certainly, I don't like suffering when I'm in the middle of it, but it is a truth of Scripture that God's glory is manifested when his people go through suffering. So the first track to understand the why of suffering is for reasons that are unknown to us right now, we won't experience the glory of God without going through suffering. It's a prerequisite, so to speak. My little Kelsey, she's not so little anymore. She just graduated high school, and just a couple weeks ago, she was registering for her college classes. Well, she can't get into her classes for her major until she's had some what we call prerequisites. And it's a class that she can't opt out of. She has to take. And for suffering, it's a class, Bill, that no believer can opt out of. It is a prerequisite. If we want to experience the glory of God, we are going to have to experience suffering. This is a truth in Scripture, and it's just one of the tracks that the why behind suffering runs on. And so you have the track of God's glory, and then you have the track of our faith. And again, these are parallel tracks that we run on as we attempt to understand the suffering, the why behind suffering.
0: Yeah, that's amazing. I think of Daniel. He probably didn't want to go into the lion's den. God didn't spare him from that. He spared him once he was in the lion's den.
1: That's exactly right.
0: Yeah.
1: A great example of enduring suffering.
0: Yeah. So sometimes God allows us to be in a situation that we would prefer not to be in, but then his glory shows up in the midst of it. And then I think of David, Jared, in Psalm 13, which starts with, how long, Lord?
1: Yeah.
0: How long?
1: Yeah. Yeah. You look at any person in Scripture that we long to model and emulate, and all of them went through suffering. Just look at Hebrews chapter 11. Some are named, and then you have others that are unnamed. Some conquered kingdoms and quenched the den of lions, but others were sawn in two. And so God allows his children to go through suffering. And again, I can't understand it and don't pretend to explain it, but it is for his glory. Mm. And I've often heard this said, the most repeated refrain in all of heaven that we're going to hear when we get there is, aha, you know, now I get it.
0: Because I love that.
1: We see through a mirror dimly, but yeah, one day we're going to see clearly.
0: Yeah, I know when I'm going through suffering, I know that I'm more dependent on God than ever. And it also exposes some of my false securities and some of my idols.
1: That's right. And we're going to get into this after the first break about our
0: okay,
1: faith, how it purifies our faith.
0: Right. We'll be right back with Pastor Jared Stevens. We'll continue talking about suffering, which is a part of living in a fallen world. We'll be right back.
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0: I'm back with Pastor Jared Stevens. We're talking about suffering today. And during the break, Jared, I was just thinking about all the faithful believers in Scripture, Job and Joseph and David and everyone. And I loved your comment about your daughter having to take the prerequisite to get into her major courses and realizing that, yes, this is a prerequisite for everybody to have some suffering that we're going through. And as unwelcome as it is, God has a purpose for it.
1: Yeah, absolutely. He does have a purpose for it. And I want to talk about that purpose because the why behind suffering runs on two tracks. One is God's glory. There's something about when we go through suffering, the glory of God is manifested in our life. And then the other track is our faith. You know, our suffering does something for our faith that nothing else can do. It strengthens it. It refines it. It purifies it. James 1, count it all joy, my brothers. This is verse 2-4, when you meet trials of various kinds. For you know the testing of your faith produces steadfastness. And steadfastness have its full effect so that you'll be perfect and complete, lacking in nothing. So there's a maturity that comes when our faith is tested, when we go through times of suffering, times of affliction. 1 Peter 1, verse 6 and 7 says, in this you rejoice, though now for a little while if necessary, you've been grieved by various trials, so that the tested genuineness of your faith, which is more precious than gold that perishes, though it's tested by fire, may be found to result in praise and glory, there's our word again, mm-hmm, and honor at the revelation of Jesus Christ. And so, you know, this is Christianity 101, but it needs to be underscored and reinforced, and we need to be reminded, and I just want to blare it from the loudspeakers, you know, in our time together, that what is most important to God is not our comfort, not our ease in life, not our happiness. What he is after the most is his glory and the perfection of our faith. He wants to conform us to the image of Christ, and nothing perfects, purifies, and strengthens our faith and brings him glory as much as suffering. And again, we know this, even if we don't like it. Like if we were to poll, Bill, if I was to ask you, if I was to ask anybody that you work with, My Faith Radio, if I was to ask any of our listeners, if I was to ask them this question, were you closest to the Lord? I guarantee you 9 out of 10 are going to answer. It was during some trial. Mm-hmm. It was during some hardship. It was during some trouble. It was during some crisis, because you said it either right after the break or right before, that when you were going through these trials, you were dependent upon God. You were listening more clearly to Him. And it's interesting when you read Paul, who, hey, let's just say he had a master's level degree in suffering, right? I mean, we read his bio in 2 Corinthians chapter 11, and he's going to say, I was beaten, I was stoned, I was left for dead, I was shipwrecked. I mean, he said, you want to brag about suffering? Let me let me tell you about
0: right,
1: my life.
0: Right.
1: Matter of fact, his calling is connected to suffering. If you remember when he was converted in Acts chapter 9, God, the messenger to Ananias, who was going to go pray over him, said, I've got to show him how much he must suffer for my sake. So his suffering was intricately connected to his calling. So Paul knew about suffering. And it's interesting when you read Paul, he doesn't mention much about the why behind suffering as much as he moves to and centers his argument on what suffering produces, what it brings out, what it shows others. So he's not thinking about the why as much as he is the what. And so that's kind of where I want to transition this. We've talked about the why of suffering. It runs on two tracks, the glory of God and our faith. And those two things are intimately connected. But let's talk for a minute about the what of suffering. You know, sometimes we think about what suffering takes, but let's take a picture, let's take a page out of Paul's theology, and let's talk about what suffering produces, what it gives, what it does. This is what I'd call the what of suffering. 2 Corinthians 4, verses 7 through 9, Paul writes, and he says, we have this treasure in jars of clay, speaking of his body, his physical body, to show that the surpassing power belongs to God and not to us, because we are afflicted in every way, but we're not crushed. We're perplexed, but not driven to despair. We're persecuted, but not forsaken, struck down, but not destroyed. All those words are suffering words: afflicted, perplexed, persecuted, struck down. So just notice what suffering does. It may take our strength, but look at what it gives. Look at what comes with it. Suffering brings God's power. We may be crushed by what life is throwing at us right now. You know, somebody may be listening to us and with tears thinking about how they are being squeezed in this moment, compressed by life circumstances. Paul says, I may be thrown to the ground, struck down, but he says, I'm not destroyed. You know, I'm reading this passage of scripture, and I've got an older brother, and I'm thinking about the times when we were growing up. We used to watch wrestling. You know, we were wrestling fans, and we would mimic it. And we would be wrestling in the living room. And if anybody's watched wrestling, you know, if you're down for the three count, if your shoulders are down for the three count, one, two, three, you're out.
0: You're out.
1: Well, Paul is saying here is, look, in suffering, you're never down for the three count. Oh, you may have your shoulders pinned, but you know, one, two, you're always going to have a way out. You've got God's power on your life. And so you may be struck down. You may be perplexed. You may be afflicted, but you're never down for the three count. Paul would go on in that passage of scripture in 2 Corinthians to say, we are carrying in the body, this is verse 10, the death of Jesus, so that the life of Jesus may be manifested in our bodies. For we who live are always being given over to death for Jesus' sake, so that the life of Jesus may be manifested in our mortal flesh. So death is at work in us, but life in you. What Paul is saying is, look, suffering may take comfort, but you know, you may be given over to death, but look at what it brings. The life of Jesus is made manifest. Another way of saying this, Bill, is that suffering brings purpose. You know, when we suffer, we show forth Christ. That's what Paul's saying here. And there's some that when we go through suffering, the whole point of our going through suffering is to show forth Christ. And when we do that, we're helping others in our suffering. This is 2 Corinthians 1, that we are comforting others with the comfort with which we've been comforted. You know, I think of some of our best friends in the world. They have two special needs daughters. We've walked with them through these special needs. They have a genetic disorder that when the first one was born, Bill, they were told that there are only 30 cases worldwide.
0: Wow.
1: And we watched this couple. He's a pastor in Oklahoma City, and we're family friends with him. And we've watched them raise this little girl. They decided to have another little girl. The doctor said it will be scientifically impossible for them to have this genetic disorder again after they had their first one, only 30 cases worldwide. Well, lo and behold, the second baby girl has the same exact chromosomal disorder. And we've watched this family care for these little girls. And we've watched them suffer. It has not been easy, but they would tell you that their suffering has produced a purpose in their life where they now have an incredible ministry to special needs families. When I came down here to Houston and we wanted to up our game just because of this family and their relationship with us, we wanted to up our game as a church in how we take care of special needs families. So we built a 6,000 square foot special needs suite here at our church.
0: Wow.
1: We've been able to minister to so many families, but look at how this happened. It's because of what the suffering produced in the life of this couple that we know and love. It's produced so much good and so much ministry that would have never happened without it. And so suffering takes, but suffering also gives. It gives God's power. It gives a purpose that we didn't know existed. You know what else it gives? It gives a perspective that we never knew was available to us. You keep reading that passage in 2 Corinthians, and Paul writes, he quotes a psalm here. He quotes Psalm 116, where it says, since we have the same spirit of faith according to what has been written, I believed and so I spoke. We also believe and we also speak. Psalm 116 is a parable of a near-death experience, Bill. And essentially what the psalmist is saying is that death has encompassed me, but it's brought a perspective. Like he says, I'm not going to be moved. I'm not going to be shaken. And if you continue reading there in 2 Corinthians 4, it says, for it is all for your sake, so that as grace extends to more and more people, it may increase thanksgiving. Here it is, to the glory of God. So what Paul's saying here in 2 Corinthians is this glory, this suffering has brought a perspective that, you know what, even in this suffering, I know, although I don't want this cancer, God, I'm going to, through gritted teeth, I am not going to lose my faith. I am not going anywhere. And if going through this helps somebody else and brings thanksgiving to you and that brings you glory, then God, so be it. I'm not going anywhere. And so that's what Paul's come to. He's been beaten. He's been stoned. He's been left for dead. And he understands that as more people hear about his suffering and his faith in suffering, the more people believe and he gives thanks, resulting in God getting more and more glory. So he says, you know what? I'm not going anywhere. If this is what, God, you want to bring into my life, that is for your glory and for the purification of my faith, then so be it. This is a perspective changer. God, if my suffering brings you glory, then I'm going to endure it and I'm going to walk through it. No matter how dark that night may be, I'm going to stand strong with death surrounding me. And what we see is that this is death. This is faith on display, Bill. Mm. Suffering brings a perspective. It brings a purpose. And it brings a power. This is the what behind suffering. So I want to encourage our listeners, you know, we oftentimes think of the why, but I want you to think of the what of suffering, what it produces and what it brings. And it may take, but it also gives some things that couldn't happen any other way.
0: Garrett, it's not only bold what you just said, but it's so beautiful and so important. I know that you have had these conversations as well as I have had with people that have had some horrible tragedy in their life or some bad diagnosis where they're in stage 4 cancer. Yeah. And they get healed from it. And then they talk about how they wouldn't have wanted to not go through it because they had intimacy with God that they couldn't ever have imagined up until then. And they wouldn't trade that for anything.
1: That's right. That's right. It brings a perspective. And it's always easier to be on this side of the suffering and tell people about about that.
0: Oh, I know.
1: Than it is to go through it. But it's true. When you go through it, it just brings a perspective that you wouldn't have any other way.
0: That's so, so good. All right. We're going to take a little break and be right back with Pastor Jarrett Stevens as we continue our discussion on suffering. If you have a comment or question, let me know what it is. The text line is open just for you. 877-933-2484. We'll be right back.
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12: Now, when we look at the problems in America today, we sometimes, even in the church, are quick to point the finger. It's the fault of Hollywood. It's the fault of this. It's the fault of that. You know what God says when he sees the breakdown in a nation? He says, it's my people. He doesn't point his finger at our government. He doesn't point his finger at the entertainment industry. God says in 2 Chronicles 7:14, if my people, which are called by my name, shall humble themselves and pray, and seek my face and turn from their wicked ways, then I will hear from heaven and forgive their sin and heal their land. 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
0: I'm back with Pastor Jarrett Stevens. We're having a wonderful discussion on a difficult topic, which is suffering, but we're all going through it. And it's not a matter of if, just a matter of when. And God is going to give us so much grace, because I think it was the great Charles Spurgeon that said that God does his most significant work in us when we feel weakest. Boy, when we are suffering, we often feel weak. And our goal is really not to try to survive suffering, but to cling to Christ and ask him the what and what purpose will he have in our suffering. So let's keep that focus. All right, Jarrett, let's keep moving.
1: Yeah, that's a great quote by Spurgeon. He also said, when you can't trace God's hand, you can trust his heart.
0: Amen to that.
1: And, you know, when you don't understand why, you can trust him. And again, this is perspective. Paul would continue in that 2 Corinthians passage, and I would really encourage anyone, if you want to study, suffering in detail and the, kind of the exchange of what it takes, but versus what it gives, 2 Corinthians 4. Starting there in verse 4, read through about verse 18 is a really helpful study. But he says, we do not lose heart. Though our outer self is wasting away, our inner self is being renewed day by day. For this light momentary affliction is preparing for us, here it is, an eternal weight of glory beyond all comparison, as we look not to the things that are seen, but are to the things that are unseen. For the things that are seen are transient, but the things that are unseen are eternal. So, you know, just note, Paul says that our suffering is light and momentary. I know it doesn't feel like it if you're in it, but again, 1 Peter 1:6, all suffering has a time limit. Peter would say it's just for a little while. And so the suffering, it's not worth comparing to the glory that we will one day experience. Paul uses a double superlative here. Literally, verse 17 reads, far more exceeding. It is beyond all comparison. He's reaching for language to describe the difference between present suffering and future glory. And he's not living in order to live this way. He's not living for the seen, but for the unseen. So he may be suffering in the present, but it's the eternal that is getting him through. And again, this is perspective. And so I want to encourage you, if you're losing heart in your suffering, don't beat yourself up. I just ask you, where are your eyes? Not your physical eyes, but your spiritual eyes. Paul says, we do not lose heart. Our suffering may take some things from us, but it brings power and purpose and perspective. You don't look to the things that are seen, but you look to the things that are unseen. So we've seen why we suffer to a degree, could never fully grasp it or understand it, but we know suffering is running on the tracks of God's glory and the purification and refining of our faith. We've seen the what of suffering. And if you're going through it like Paul, don't just survive your suffering. Let it, again, bring a power you never knew you had, a purpose bigger than your pain. Let it give you a perspective that this world could never produce. But I want to look at how we fight through suffering, because again, that's how we started this out, fighting through suffering. And, you know, there's one big statement I would make in this before we get really detailed, Bill, that I think is so very powerful. And here, I've made this statement, and I usually make it at funerals, because when someone has died, I make it at funerals, especially if there's been a tragic accident, or if there's been some suffering, perhaps cancer, and I know that those in attendance may be asking those tough questions. Here's a major way you fight through suffering. I'll put it in a statement, and I would just say it like this. When you're going through suffering, if you want to fight through suffering and fight well, don't trade what you know for what you don't know. Don't trade what you know for what you don't know. Isn't it true that when we go through suffering, this is the temptation, we lose our minds and we run after worst case scenarios that only produce fear and panic. Oh, and what happens is we start trading what we know, that God loves us, that God has a plan for our life, that God is sovereign and in control. We start trading what we know for what we don't know.
0: Have you been reading my journal, Jarrett?
1: Is that in there?
0: Yeah, I have a tendency to awfulize, to start racing down rabbit trails that I shouldn't be racing down. So I'm embarrassed.
1: And isn't it true? It'll cripple us.
0: Yes, it does.
1: Because we're fixating on that which we don't know. So I want to encourage us to fixate on what we do know.
0: Amen.
1: Say and more. So let me give what I would call four Roman 8 certainties. Okay. I want to be biblical here. And so I want to from Romans chapter 8, which is, I gotta be, you know, Romans is obviously Paul's pinnacle letter.
0: Yep.
1: And Romans 8 is probably the pinnacle chapter.
0: I agree.
1: I think it was Moody that said he'd rather live in Romans chapter 8 than in the Garden of Eden, because the Garden of Eden, man fell, and in Romans 8, man falls never to fall again. It starts with no condemnation, ends with no separation.
0: Wow.
1: There's a lot in Romans 8, but I want to give four what I'm calling Romans 8 certainties as it relates to truth. Do not trade what you know for what you don't know, and these are Romans 8 certainties. What we know is God is not condemning you. In your suffering, God's not condemning you. And here's where the fight comes in. You got to fight to believe this. See, sometimes when we suffer, the enemy wants us to think that our suffering is because God is judging us or condemning us. And that's just not true. Now, you know, let me be clear. We reap consequences for decisions that we make. And sometimes those consequences are severe. This is the law of the harvest. You plant, you know, apple seeds, you're going to get apple trees. And you plant a seed, but you reap a bushel. So sometimes you're gonna sow a lot more than you reap. So there are consequences. The Bible's clear, Hebrews chapter 12, that God disciplines those he loves. But here's what I want our audience to hear today. Our suffering is not sent by a punitive God bringing judgment.
0: Amen.
1: See, he dealt with our sins in a punitive way at Calvary. This is the beauty of the gospel. God will use suffering as a tool to refine our faith. We've talked about that. But he does not send it as a tool to punish us for our sins. He sent Jesus for that. So when you find yourself suffering, yes, we ask the Holy Spirit to search us and to know us.

0: at the mind level. It's why the mind is so important. I could do a whole nother sermon on the battle of the mind and how you have to take your thoughts captive, Paul would say in 1 Corinthians, and make them obedient to Christ. You have to put on the full armor of God, and he has the helmet of salvation there. You have to prepare your mind for action, because your mind is ground zero for this battle right here. Mm-hmm. When you go through suffering, thinking, oh, I did something wrong, so God's getting me back. And that is not the case. There is therefore now no condemnation for those who are in Christ Jesus. And you're going to have to battle the thought life when you're walking through suffering the Satan is the accuser of the brethren. And so you're not being condemned for sin in your suffering. That condemnation took place at the cross of the Lord Jesus Christ. And this is the beauty of the gospel, that he took your sin and the payment for your sin. Isn't this what Psalm 103 says? Bless the Lord, O my soul, and forget not all of his benefits. And you continue to read, and it says he does not treat us as our sins deserve, but he separates them as far as the east is from the west. I'm so glad that God doesn't treat us as our sins deserve.
1: Amen.
0: If that's the case, I'd be in a whole lot more suffering than just living in a fallen world. But this is a battle that you have to fight to believe this at the mind level, that, okay, I'm going through this suffering. Again, you have to search yourself and ask God, is there something, am I reaping a consequence for a choice that I've made or a decision that I've made? But more often than not, our suffering is simply because we live in a fallen world. And if you doubt this, I just encourage you to go back and you read Romans chapter 1, where you see creation groans.
1: Yes.
0: And all of creation has been subjected to suffering because of Adam's fall and the fall of man. And it's groaning. And so anyway, I want to, we're talking about Roman 8 certainty. Don't trade what you know for what you don't know. And sometimes we think, oh, I'm going through this. No. What you know is God is not condemning you. He loves you. Second Romans 8 certainty, God is praying for you. And you have to fight to rest in this truth. This is an amazing thought, that God is praying for you. Romans 8, 26 and 27. Likewise, the Spirit helps us in our weakness, for we do not know what to pray for as we ought, but the Spirit himself intercedes for us with groanings too deep for words. And he who searches hearts knows what is the mind of the Spirit, because the Spirit, God the Spirit, intercedes for the saints according to the will of God. Hebrews 7, verse 25 says that Jesus lives to intercede for us. Now, I don't know what all this means, but I'm going to take it at face value, Bill. And it's a Romans 8 certainty that when I'm going through suffering and I don't have all the answers, I do know that God, the Holy Spirit, is praying for me. When I was, part of my story, and you can, this is on the, I preached on this and I've done video testimonies on this, but I was sexually abused between the ages of 8 and 12, never told a soul till I was 19. And Bill, when I was going to tell my parents for the very first time what had happened to me as a child by a little league coach, I remember going into my home church and I was so nervous and scared to tell my parents. And I remember going into my home church's little prayer room. And I remember getting down on the ground and laying face down, because here I was 19 years old and I was about to tell this secret that I'd carried for a long time. And I remember getting down on my face before the Lord, and I couldn't say a word. And all these years later, I get back up off my, laying on my face. I don't even know how long I was there. And I remember telling my parents that night. And again, this is part of my story. You can Google it, and listeners, if they're interested, can read about it as part of my life story. But all these years later, as I look back at 19-year-old Jarrett laying on the prayer room floor of his small church in Bossier City, Louisiana, not saying a word. All these years later, I look back and I go, you know what? I might not have said a word, but the Spirit of God was praying for me on that day. I believe it with all of my heart, interceding on my behalf with groanings too deep for words. And for those of you that are suffering right now and you're thinking, God, I don't even know what to pray. You're suffering so dark and so deep, you don't

0: have words, I just want to encourage you. 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You don't have to say a word. Don't trade what you do know for what you don't know. What you do know, as I can promise you, in your suffering, God is praying for you, and you have to fight to rest in this truth. Isn't that beautiful?
1: Oh, it's just powerful. All right. That is spectacular. Jarrett, we're going to take one more break. Pastor Jarrett Stevens is my guest. We'll continue our discussion on suffering when we come back.

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5: I'm back with Pastor Jared Stevens talking about suffering, and we're looking at Romans chapter 8 and some certainties. One was God is not condemning you. Our suffering is not sent by a punitive God, and God is praying for you, as it says in Romans 8, 26 to 27, which is amazing. All right, Jared, we got a couple left and only about 5 minutes.
6: All right, well, I'll move fast. And again, you got to fight. You got to fight to believe this. You got to fight to rest in this. The third one is God is working on your behalf. And you have to fight to trust this. You know, God's not just working a plan. He's working a plan for your good. This is Romans 8, 28, Romans 8 certainties. We know that for those who love God, all things work together for good, for those who are called according to His purpose. So whatever it is you're going through, He's working for your good. We don't have to worry about this. We don't have to question this. It's a promise. It's a certainty. And by the way, you know, what this says, the fact that God is working means that He hasn't forgotten you. Isn't that something that happens in suffering? We think, God, you have forgotten me.
5: Mm-hmm.
6: But no, He's working. I think of Joseph, you know, in the Bible, 13 years, Joseph was sold into slavery and in a prison for 13 years. I got to believe that Joseph in those 13 years thought, God, you have forgotten me. 13 years, that's a long time. And yet Genesis 50, verse 20, he says, as for you, you meant for evil against me, but God meant it for good. God was working, you know. Don't think for a moment in your suffering that God has forgotten you. He hasn't forgotten you. Are you kidding me? He is working His plan in your life. It is for your good. It might not be on your timetable, might not be necessarily what you like. And I understand that and can identify with that. But don't think for a moment He's forgotten you. And you have to fight to trust this, because everything in you sometimes is going on and believe the opposite. God hasn't forgotten you. He can't forget you. And you know why? That's certainty number four. And that is God loves you. And you got to fight to remember this. Romans 8, 35. Who shall separate us from the love of Christ? And then, Bill, there's a whole bunch of suffering words here. Shall tribulation or distress or persecution or famine or nakedness or danger or sword? That is a lot of suffering. But it can't separate us from the love of God, because verse 37 says, no, in all these things we are more than conquerors through Him who loved us. For I am sure that neither death nor life nor angels nor rulers nor things present nor things to come nor powers nor height nor depth nor anything else in all of creation will be able to separate us from the love of God in Christ Jesus our Lord. Romans 8, no condemnation it starts with, no separation it ends with, two incredible bookends. What a great promise from Scripture that God loves you, and in Christ He is eternally for you. And so regardless of the suffering that you're going through, do not doubt God's love in these tough times. You stand in it and know that He is building your faith and working in your life for His glory. And so when we suffer, how do we fight through it? We fight by making sure, Bill, that we don't trade what we know for what we don't know. I've been told it like this: what God shows us in the light, we don't doubt in the dark. When we go through tough times, let's doubt our doubts, and let's trust in and believe in these Romans 8 certainties, that He's not condemning you, that He's praying for you, that He is working on your behalf, and that He loves you with an everlasting love. And so I just want to, you know, as we come to a close, just personally say to anyone who may be experiencing some pain, going through some heartache, going through some difficulty, to just keep your eyes on Jesus, to the best of your ability, because what you need in this time is not understanding. Truth be told, even if you were given the plan as to why you're going through what you're going through, you wouldn't like it and might not agree with it in the first place. Anyway, chances are that's how it'd work out. But if you'll just keep your mind and eyes and heart on the Lord, God is right there with you, and He will, all caps, underscore, He will see you through.
5: Jared, that's so comforting. I have to say, this has been such a comforting hour. You've addressed some of the tough issues, and you've done it beautifully. And I think you've reminded us to return to the basics sometimes. I mean, I just got done watching some of the Stanley Cup, and whenever they would talk to the coaches would say, well, we got to get back to the basics. Or they make comments like that. And I think, why don't we do that more often in our faith life? Well, we just have to go back to knowing what's certain in our faith journey and just remind ourselves of God's truth.
6: Yep, absolutely. Yeah, I'm reminded of that old hymn, trust and obey, for there's no other way to be happy in Jesus than to trust and obey.
5: Yeah.
6: And that's where you're at when you're in the dark night of the soul.
5: Beautiful. Jared, thanks again for doing the show. I love having you on.
6: Thanks, Bill. Always a privilege. Have a wonderful afternoon.
5: Yeah, you as well. Pastor Jared Stevens has been my guest. I promise if you've missed any of this, make sure you go to the podcast, hear it from the beginning, download it on your computer. Keep it, save it. You're going to want to hear this again and again. We will take a short break and be back with more in just a minute.

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2: Yes, the days are getting darker, but Jesus shines brightly in and through you. I'm Susie Larson with another Grow and Go Moment, helping you to discover and enjoy what God wants to do in and through you. In the book of Daniel, chapter 12, verse 3, we read this: "Those who are wise will shine as bright as the sky, and those who lead many to righteousness will shine like stars forever." Everyone wants their 5 minutes of fame. People don't seem to care if they're famous for all the wrong reasons. It's attention they crave. Yet they're chasing after the wind. Even the true celebrities who've paid their dues, honed their craft, and earned their way will be in for a big surprise one day. The archangel Michael prophesied to Daniel about the anguish reserved for the last days. Nobody's stardom or platform will save them, but God will rescue his own. They will shine bright for all the world to see. And they'll shine like stars forever. Think about that. We as believers don't exhaust ourselves trying to be stars. We empty ourselves because we're servants. Our culture today values all the wrong things. Scripture says it this way: their destiny is destruction, their God is their stomach, and their glory is their shame. We're of a different kingdom. So may we, like Daniel, serve with wisdom, godliness, and integrity. He kept his heart pure. He lived in Babylon. Think about that. You may feel like you live in Babylon, yet everything you do for the kingdom, every person you love and point to Jesus, adds to the future glory of your life. Keep living for Jesus. One day, you'll shine for all to see. Be inspired. A future glory awaits you. This is Susie Larson with another Grow and Go Moment. For more resources, go to growandgotoday.com.
3: It is not God's will that you face every day with dread and trepidation. This is Max Licato. I have a childhood memory that I cherish. My father loved cornbread and buttermilk. About 10 o'clock each night, he would meander into the kitchen and crumble a piece of cornbread into a glass of buttermilk, stand at the counter, and drink it. Then he'd make the rounds to the front and back doors, checking the locks. Once everything was secure, he would step into the bedroom I shared with my brother and say something like, "Everything is secure, boys. You can go to sleep now." I have no inclination to believe that God loves cornbread and buttermilk, but I do believe he loves his children. He keeps everything secure. He oversees your world, and by his power, you will be anxious for nothing and discover the peace that passes all understanding. This is Max Licato.
4: 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Those who say they live in God should live their lives as Jesus did. 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
7: Hi, this is Bill. I thought this interview was so good, I wanted you to hear it again. So enjoy.
8: Don't you know, it's the Bill Arnold Show. It's Bill.

0: And a warm welcome to the Bill Arnold Show. I know one of the big questions we ask in life is, what is my purpose? How might I be used by God? Or what am I going to do with my life? Those are questions that I think we all have, and we have them maybe more than once in our life, because we go through seasons and times in our life and we try to do some redirecting and almost like your GPS says, I'm going to redirect. It's now time. So we're going to talk about purpose today with Dr. Tim Walsh, and he is the CEO and president of Beauterre, which is his 64-bed adult residential treatment center. If you're struggling with substance abuse or mental health disorders, that would be a great place to check out. It's BEAUTERRE, Beauterre.org. Tim, thanks for doing this.
1: Thanks, Bill. Good to be with you again.
0: Yeah. So I've already got people on the text line wanting to know, looking forward to hearing about your guest regarding purpose. I think it's one of those hot topics in the Christian walk. Everyone is saying, oh, I'm praying to God to find out what's my purpose.
1: Mm.
0: And I think we forget that the Bible seems pretty clear that our purpose is to share the gospel walk with God. Pretty good comment.
1: That's really good, and a beautiful lead-in. When we're talking about the gospel, and especially, of course, it means the good news. And whenever you and I talk, Bill, we talk about the good news. That's really what we're talking about. And I tie specifically all the research that we know, at least the good research in science, on how do we live a good life? How do we live a purpose-filled life? How do we have successful outcomes, being physically well, mentally well? How do we have good relationships, and so all of that, and so we tie together what the Bible says, and see if does research actually support it. And of course, I've never had any trouble, Bill, getting the science that supports what the Bible says about how we should live.
0: Mm-hmm.
1: And so that's the good news. But oftentimes, what I like to do, just as a really good backdrop to the good news, is I talk about the bad news. And actually, in this case, as we're talking about living a life on purpose, our purpose-filled life, the trends that I'm seeing right here in my program, in people in treatment, and what I'm seeing in popular media and throughout the world are very concerning on this topic of purpose. And so what I'm seeing is actually purposelessness. And there's an interesting term in popular media, Bill. I don't know if you've heard this one, but have you ever heard the term a doomer?
0: No, I haven't.
1: Yeah. And so, yeah, you got like boomers and zoomers, and now we have what's called doomers. And I mean, people have heard of what's doom scrolling, where just going from one bad news tragedy after another as they're scrolling on social media. But this is a certain mindset that we're seeing trending. And I see it trending, especially with our younger folks that we treat here. What we see is people that might be called doomers, they're opting out of church. They're opting out of advanced education. They may not work a career. They are opting out of relationships. Perhaps they have online relationships. Put that in quotes. Compared to other generations, they're opting out of marriage and intimacy. They're having less children on average compared to other generations, and there's this sense of hopelessness about the future. And the way it kind of sounds is that it's a feeling, it's not just apathy about not caring, it's like a nihilism of nothing really matters. And it's having a feeling of disconnect from the whole thing, like the things are pointless, like why even invest in things? And actually a prediction about the future that things are not going to go well, and why somebody would know how things are going to go in life at a tender age, I don't know.
0: Mm-hmm.
1: But that is what is characteristic. And it's actually when I see that, I think it's quite sad. These are like really basic life issues. These are like existential issues that people are struggling with. And one way to sum it all up is lacking a sense of purpose.
0: Well, that is a fabulous start, Tim. And I know, ringing a lot of bells right now, because that is, in fact, especially with people that I have observed in that younger generation that seem to just be drowning in digital consumption, where they're not connecting on a more intimate level. They're just not having relational things the way, I guess I'm going to sound like the older person right now, but the way I grew up.
1: Yeah, no, that's exactly right. And, you know, even things, you know, Bill, you think about, yes, that growing up, we had a sense that, you know, work was purposeful, that having a family and supporting a family was, and we had a sense that, you know, perhaps if we invested in relationships, that was actually quite, meaningful, and so on. And so there's a lot that was supporting that. Well, there's now a ton in the social media that kind of tears down our devalues, all of those things. And it seems to me that to be like systematic devaluation of the things that really matter. And then, you know, the thing that I started noticing right around the year 2010, 2011 is these apocalyptic themes start showing up in like everything, you know, the end of the world and all that, like the science fiction, all that was talking about that. And then you saw that in popular media, you know, the world is going to end. They actually were predicting in 10 years. Well, you know, we're more than 10 years beyond that. And we're still around. But, and so this is what they were led to believe. There's some reasons why people would be frustrated. You know, the economy is really difficult for people. Finances are difficult for people. So I totally understand it's really hard to, you know, to maintain marriage and kids and a house and all that. So I get the frustration piece, but having a sense of, you know, despair about that, I think we can correct that here by diving into the scripture about what the Bible says about purpose.
0: Mm-hmm. Now, we're going to talk about our purpose to glorify God. We're going to talk about our purpose to advance the kingdom. We're going to talk about our purpose to love God and others, and our purpose to be transformed and for service and good works and purpose to the Lord. So this is a full agenda, Tim. So you got work to do, my friend.
1: So we'll see how far we get, Bill.
0: Yeah, roll up those sleeves and get to work.
1: So, you know, things that take volumes and volumes and volumes and a lifetime to, we'll do it in an hour. You know?
0: Right.
1: So, it's interesting, you know, of course, the famous book by Rick Warren, The Purpose-Driven Life, sold 50 million copies at last count. So this is obviously something that's really, really critical, integral to life, and that's why people are focusing on that. And I would say, you know, just to start off, that I think the whole book of the Bible is about God's purposes. You can read it as God's purposes. You know, you start off at the beginning and go, okay, right at the very beginning, and you find out that we are actually, even before the fall of humankind, we were assigned work, you know? It's like, oh, okay, work is purposeful, and, you know, marriage is purposeful, and being creative and multiplying is part of our purpose, you know? So you just read the whole Bible like that, and you go, okay, and then you're filled with a sense of purpose. And one of the things, of course, as a psychologist, I look at, Bill, is that, you know, even the design of our very minds is all about purpose. Whether we know it or not, whether we're conscious of it or not, that our mind is always predicting the future. We're always anticipating what comes next.
0: Yes.
1: What's going to happen? Yes. And so it's fascinating. Even when we're thinking about the past, the reason we're thinking about the past is because we think the past will determine the future. You know, and I even heard one person say, this is a neurobehavioral scientist, and he said that our current identity is actually about our prediction of the future. And I mean, it's really tough to wrap your mind around that. But if you just meditate on the bit on that a bit, you know that it's true. And so we're anticipating not just what's going to happen, but what we should do in the future and what the outcome will be and whether that's valuable to us or not. And we even start playing out scenarios in our head, either consciously or unconsciously, about what we think will happen. And then we act accordingly. In the moment. So all of that, you know, of course explains things like anxiety. You know, I heard a joke about, you say I have anxiety, but you didn't give me any credit for predicting the 12 scenarios and all of my plans to reach for the future. Yeah.
0: Right.
1: So, anyway.
0: Oh, that's funny.
1: So you go ahead. Yeah.
0: No, I said, that's just really funny.
1: Yeah. I mean, it is. And then of course, you know, you and I have talked about hope and where hope comes from. And,
0: yep.
1: And hope is very much tied to a sense of purpose. Without a sense of purpose, where is the hope,
0: mm-hmm.
1: you know, and where does that all go? So you had said it at the beginning, Bill, but it's, we have this question, the main questions, being here on the planet, who am I really? And why am I alive at this specific time in this place with these people? You know, yeah. I mean, we're kind of thrown into the world and we have to figure this out. Like, who are these people? What are we doing? You know, why am I born at this time and not other times? We start thinking that way, which I think is just fascinating that that's the way our minds work. And then we go further into what am I here to do or to be? To do or to be. I think those are two important ideas. And then I think we go further as Christians and we say, and whom am I here to serve?
0: Mm.
1: You know, that's yeah. those are the questions all wrapped up in purpose. And we do a lot of work as Christians talking about our identity. And I think identity also has a lot to do with purpose, because if we find out, for instance, you know, if you're a believer, you are a child of God, you know, well, that actually speaks to, well, what am I here to do? As a child of God, I'm an ambassador of Christ. Well, that's amazing. I represent Christ here on this planet. Great. How do I represent him here on the planet? You are a royal priesthood. Oh, wonderful. Well, what does a priest do? You know, see what I mean? Saying it's,
0: oh, yeah.
1: Our identity is totally tied up in our purpose. And I love the way Rick Warren said that. He said that we're all, ministers. And I believe that, you know, we learned, I mean, that was called the Protestant ethic, but we learn from the Bible that all work is sacred. Everything we do is sacred. There's really no division for us between the secular and the sacred. All that we do is supposed to be dedicated to God. So that's, I mean, that just provides a frame around what we mean when we're talking about purpose.
0: Mm-hmm. And Tim, I don't want to give too much precious airtime to that loser, the devil, but obviously he's going to come after us with, you have no purpose.
1: That's right.
0: You don't have anything going in life and never will. And I know there's some people that start to hear those lies rambling around in their head and they go, oh, this might be true about me. And that is a big lie.
1: It is. It is. Hey, Bill, you know, what might be interesting, let's do a quick exercise, you know, and we can just ask your listeners to follow along.
0: Okay.
1: And what we're going to do is we're going to confront that lie right now.
0: Okay. Let's do it.
1: Okay. So according to the Bible, and I would say according to just all science and reality, I am a unique, special person, and there is none other like me. Would you say that that's true?
0: Absolutely. I'm an image bearer of God.
1: Yeah. Amen. Amen.
0: Yes.
1: Out of the estimated 117 billion humans in the world, there has never been anyone like me, nor will there be anyone like me. And even if they were close, no one will live my experiences. Nobody thinks my thoughts, has my feelings or experiences other than me. So if that is all true, and you think about this, like I was looking up the science of, you know, between our mother and our father, how many different humans could they have possibly created? Mm-hmm. And now scientists, based on understanding of the cell, the human cell, say it's virtually infinite.
0: Wow.
1: And yet You know, and yet, Bill, you and I, here we are. It's just unbelievable. And so if that is true, so then the thing I pose to my clients, I'll say to them, what is more precious, gold or silver? And of course, what they say is?
0: Gold.
1: Gold, yeah. And then they say, why? It's because it is actually rarer. Okay, based on what we just said, what's more rare than you?
0: Right.
1: Yeah. So if that's true, that means we would have infinite value. You can't even put a price tag on it. And then if that's all true, that means I must have a purpose, a mission here on Earth that has some sort of lasting significance. And I would even go so far as to say eternal, but you know, we got to warm up to these things with the people I work with. So if that's true, life therefore has meaning. What I do and how I treat myself and other people actually matters. Can you see the logic and the flow there?
0: Mm-hmm.
1: Yeah. And so then the bottom line is, okay, so I think that all suggests that we are spiritual beings. And to be a spiritual being, it's all about our relationships to God, others, my world, and myself. Yeah. Do you see that flow? You know, and it just confronts, that's all the truth. And that just confronts, you know, those lies of the devil.
0: Mm-hmm. It's a fascinating conversation, Tim, when you think of every person's iris is unique.
1: Mm-hmm.
0: Even if you have an identical twin, you have different irises, the colored part of your eye. That's what I was talking
1: right.
0: about. And you think of fingerprints and there are no two that are alike.
1: No, that's exactly right. And of course, our DNA.
0: Yes.
1: Yeah, it gets right down to the DNA. I just love that, the science where that's going now is that there's intelligence in our DNA and our very cells, you know, and it all points to an intelligent creator. So it all points in the same direction.
0: Yeah.
1: You know,
0: we are
1: on this planet for a purpose.
0: Yes. I mean, even ears are all different. You would think, come on, an ear is an ear. No. They're all different.
1: Yeah, that's so good.
0: Yeah.
1: Good stuff. That's a good meditation that gets us in the mind of seeing that purpose is actually it's the very part of our being as humans.
0: Mm-hmm.
1: And we are driven in that direction. We're literally driven in that direction. That is our motivation for living. And it's what moves us forward. It's what we actually groove on. It's where we derive our sense of life, is that from that sense of purpose. I don't quote Friedrich Nietzsche much, but the one quote that I use and probably the only one from him is, those who have a why in life can actually meet any what.
0: I love that. I love it.
1: Yeah.
0: All right, we're going to take a little break. Yeah. Dr. Tim Walsh is my guest. We're talking about purpose today. If you have a question or comment, send it over 877-933-2484. 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
0: Bill took a minute and now he's back.
10: Oh, I do love this topic. We're talking about purpose today with Dr. Tim Walsh. And really strong first segment, Tim. Let's keep this train running.
11: Yeah, let's.
10: So where do you want to go next? Do we want to talk about our purpose to glorify God? Where do you want to go? I know I put a lot on your plate.
11: Well, sure. Yeah. So we go to, glorifying God. So, here's the picture that I get when we talk about glorifying God. We use this word glory or glorify. And I don't know if we pause much to think about what that actually means. And it does refer back to what you're talking about. We were made in the image of God, you know, Genesis 1:27. But a good way to think about that, I love this way of thinking about it, is we are God mirrors. God mirrors.
10: Mm-hmm.
11: And so the idea of glorifying is to reflect back. That's what glory is all about, is reflecting back. And so then you're saying, well, reflecting back what? And so one answer is we're reflecting back God's very heart and his image, his character, in all that we do, in all of our relationships. And so, to glorify God, which, you know, according to the Westminster Confession, I think you probably know that. So they ask, what is the chief end of man? Mm-hmm. The answer, man's chief end is to glorify God. And I like this next part too, and to enjoy him forever, to glorify God and to enjoy him forever. Now let's get really basic about this. Well, who's the projector of that image? Well, that is actually God himself. God is the one projecting onto us. Does that make sense?
10: Yes.
11: Okay. And then where I go with that further is, of course, we find out later in scripture through the perfect revelation of Christ that he is the perfect image of God the Father. If you've seen me, you've seen the Father, he says. So actually, to be image bearers is to become more and more like Christ, not only his character, but his behavior, and then also the way he lived. We must be as a mirror, we have to be aligned with the one who's projecting that mirror image. So that is Christ. So according to Romans 8:29, we are to be conformed to the image of the Son of God. So what's beautiful about that is that would suggest that we have this amazing, intimate relationship with God, where we are gazing upon him, knowing him better and better, being in relationship to him. And by doing that, we then start reflecting that image, and then that image becomes a part of us. And then that image is then projected outward to the world as we represent Christ in the world.
10: So Tim, let's talk about becoming conformable. You know, when I try to hook up a Bluetooth device, you have to make the device discoverable so it can connect. And I thought, well, yeah, if you don't make it discoverable, it can't connect. And if you don't allow yourself to become conformable, how will you be conformed?
11: That is exactly right. Yeah. So if we go to Romans 12, 1 and 2, one of the things that people tend to miss in that whole set of verses is it talks about not being conformed to the world, right? But it says to be ye transformed by the renewing of your mind. And we go, oh, so we better work hard at changing our mind. No, who's the actor? Who's the agent in that Bible verse? Be transformed. Well, it's God who's transforming us. You see the difference?
10: Yes.
11: Mm-hmm. It's be ye transformed. In other words, it's something that's happening to us. And so then you go, okay, so then how does that happen? So we're, especially as American Christians, we tend to get wrapped up in all the stuff we should do. And there's a lot of, you know, the spiritual disciplines are all very important and so on, but there's the disciplines of doing, and then there's the disciplines of being. And when it comes to the disciplines of being, it's not passive, but it's receptive. And so it's things like, how do we listen to God and to His Word? So it's listening. So that is a receptive posture. And how do we wait upon the Lord? You know, so in other words, being in His presence, but waiting to see if, you know, what the message or image is coming from God. And then what Christ talks about, especially in John 17 over and over again, is to abide in Him. And that means to make your abode, or actually make Him like your house, your home. We are to be in Christ that way. And so He says, like, stay in me, stay within me. So then it's abiding in Him. And if you think, just as a quick aside, if you think about when we sin, we actually, in a sense, even though we can't really separate from God, we step outside of the abiding part, and we then abide in our flesh rather than abiding in the Spirit in Christ. So we're making our home with Christ, but we check out, we go outside of that home, that house, and we abide in our flesh instead. And then there's this notion, it's in Philippians and actually in other places too, of then, you know, in His presence, In the awe of the vastness of God and His awesomeness, we actually start to empty of a sense of self. The Greek word is called kenosis, which I think is really cool, but is the idea of the emptying of the sense of ego and of self. Like, it's not all about me. It's about, wow, it's about God Himself. And then we're then in the receptive mode for God to then send us what we need to know in order to transform, in truth, our minds. So, yeah, I don't know if I intended to go into all that, Bill, but I think that is when we're talking about not being conformed to this world, but being transformed by the renewing our mind, and then being conformed on the outside to the image of Christ. The word in that verse to be transformed is metamorphosis, which I know pretty much everyone knows.
10: Oh yeah.
11: We all know what that means. But what it really gets down to is, in essence, your identity is in Christ Jesus. That is who you are on the inside. That is who you are. And so through metamorphosis, who you are on the inside then starts getting reflected on the outside. And that is the part of being conformed to the image of Christ. Now we're showing on the outside who we truly are on the inside. And that's what it means to be conformed to the image of Christ.
10: And Tim, all we really want to do is be conformed to the image of Christ, because who we are apart from Christ is full of problems and full of sin and full of brokenness and full of things that aren't good for us. When you are in Christ, you stand the best chance of understanding what your purpose is. I go back to 1 Thessalonians 5. It says, you know, in 16, 17, and 18, rejoice always. Pray continuously. Give thanks in all circumstances. This is God's will for you in Christ Jesus.
11: Yes, yes. Beautiful, beautiful. No, that's exactly right. When you go to Romans 8, it talks about, and I think it means this literally, you are either operating in the spirit or you're operating in the flesh.
10: Right, right.
11: And when, yeah. And of course, when we're operating in the flesh, we're going back to Romans 7, and we're actually deliberately, willfully stepping into the flesh and operating within that mindset. And that's what precedes sin. But if you're in the spirit, you're not going to be sinning. You know, so I love that, just really basic. Are you in the spirit?
10: Yeah.
11: Are you in the flesh? So it's just cool. And then so what I love to tie this into purpose is then, so what? So you can discern or prove, I like that translation, you can prove what is the good, acceptable, and perfect will of God by following the process that we just talked about. You know, you want to have a sense of purpose, well, this is how that happens. And that is when we talk about sanctification or being a disciple or following the way of Christ, that is what we mean by that. And but it's, at first, it's a receptive process from God of surrendering, of accepting, of waiting, of yielding to Him, of trusting in Him, and then receiving from Him.
10: Yeah.
11: Do you mind if I say that one more time, Bill?
10: Please do.
11: I think that was a
10: yeah.
11: So it's a spiritual practice of surrendering to Him, accepting that He is the one that's the source of our truth in our life, that we wait upon Him. We then yield to whatever He's telling us to do or to be. We trust in Him and we receive it. And then, of course, what comes next is obedience.
10: Wow, that's fantastic. Tim, I'm going to take a break. When we come back, I have one other thing I want to add to this conversation before we move on that causes me to cringe a little bit. And I'll tell you why when we come back. Dr. Tim Walsh is my guest. We're talking about purpose. And if you've missed any of this, I'm pretty sure you're going to want to hear it from the beginning. Make sure you check out the podcast at myfaithradio.com. Thanks for listening. Thanks for supporting. Wyatt and I are so glad to be doing this show today, celebrating what God has done in your life. And I hope God is showing Himself to you today in miraculous ways, because He loves you and He's got a great purpose for your life. Be right back.
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13: A servant is a person who gets his master's will done. 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He will not cry aloud, or lift up his voice, or make it heard in the street." Now in a world of self-promotion, that's really different. God's servant will not promote himself. He will not shout. The outstanding thing about him will be the quietness of his ministry. God's will is accomplished not by angry people who promote their own agendas, but by grace-filled people who reflect the likeness of Jesus.
12: 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Invite them to openthebible.org.
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10: Talking about purpose today, it's a big word, one that gets all of our attention because we all want to understand what our purpose is. And I think the Bible makes it very clear. So that's the good news. Dr. Tim Walsh is my guest as we are chatting about so many ways that we can understand God's purpose in our life and what God wants us to do. He wants us to be transformed. He wants us to do good works. He wants us to advance the kingdom of God. He wants us to love God and love others. So, Tim, one of the things that makes me cringe from time to time is when I hear this, when people say, I just need to be my true self. And I think to myself, that's the last thing I want to be, is my true self. You know what? That's not good news.
11: No, it's not. And then, of course, the other common saying is you have to follow your truth. And you got to do what's right for you.
10: Yeah.
11: You know, and I just love that you brought that out, Bill, because, you know, that whole psychology can distort things and the philosophies of this world can distort things. And so when we make purpose all about ourself, and we start talking about my significance, my purpose, my calling, my vocation, God's will for me personally, you know, when we start talking in that way, we forget that it's all about God's purpose, you know? And so even that verse where it talks about, you know, that God works all things together for the good, we kind of end there.
10: I know.
11: Oh, wait a minute. For those who love God and are called according to his purpose. So that is the place to start when you're talking about purpose, is what is God's purpose? And you started with that, Bill. You see, you nailed it, that God's purpose is to redeem and reconcile all of creation. And even with those verses, like God so loved the world, we say, oh, God so loved me. Well, that's true, but Christ's salvation and his role is the redemption of all of creation, all things, as it says. And I love that verse out of Revelation. Behold, I make all things new. You know, it's just so cool. Ephesians 1, 9 to 10, God's plan is to bring all things in heaven and earth together in Christ. So then that points back to what you were referring to, Bill, you know, that Matthew 28, is that what are we supposed to do then? We're supposed to bring this gospel then to the four corners of the earth, mm-hmm. to all peoples. We are the ambassadors, we are the ministers and the representatives of that message. So, you know, we approach purpose with a sense of humility, you know, and some things we just don't know, right? You know, when say, oh, what is God's purposes? And I don't like when we try to make ourselves God's psychologist. In fact, when people start doing that and they start talking like they know the mind of God without referring to the revelation of God in the Bible, that makes me really nervous. There's a lot of things about God's purposes we don't know and can't know. And let me run this by you, Bill. I think it's basically on a need-to-know basis.
10: I couldn't agree more. You know, because there are things that happen in life that go well, and people say, well, God is good. And then when things mm-hmm. go bad, you say, well, you know, God's got his plan, and it's a mystery. And I think, no, God is in control of everything.
11: Yes. Yeah, that's good. And in the book of Job, you know, the one of the just verses that pop off the page and kind of hit you over the head is when Job says, let me see if I get this right, that though he slay me, still I will trust in him. And so that's the idea that you're not going to always know what God's purpose is at any given moment. And in fact, people will say things like, oh, everything happens for a reason. I'm like, I don't know. In a fallen world with, you know, fallen human beings and then other evil beings that are around and creation and so on, does everything happen for a reason? No, I believe everything happens according to God's purpose, mm-hmm. which I think is a big difference, you know, because it talks about God is redeeming all things, you know, for the good. God is the one that's redeeming the good in all of that. So I don't know if you got the distinction I was making there.
10: Yeah, I think I did. And I want to go back to the fact you mentioned Revelation 5 today, which is something I was reading this morning slowly. And I took a screenshot of this verse, which is Revelation chapter 5, verses 13. And I just want to read it. Then I heard every creature in heaven and on earth and under the earth and on the sea and all that is in them saying, to him who sits on the throne and to the Lamb be praise and honor and glory and power forever and ever.
11: Amen. Wow.
10: Yeah.
11: Love it.
10: Yeah.
11: Absolutely. Absolutely love it. You know, so that, I mean, that's what it looks like. And I think that's, you know, how we can give people hope too, you know, however it is that heaven comes down to earth, you know, and how God's kingdom is realized on the planet. I mean, the Bible says a fair amount about that, but I leave some of that to mystery as well. But it's absolutely incredible the way that you're describing, you know, in that verse in Revelation 5, that it's just, it absolutely blows my mind what God has intended for us. And that's by the way, another clue, Bill, is one way to find out purpose is you go to what the Bible says about the end of the story.
10: Yeah.
11: And then you say, oh, okay, how are we judged? You know, and of course, all the Bible says that it's faith in Christ that saves us and that it's faith in Christ that redeems us. So that is, of course, the primary judgment. But then it goes on, of course, in

0: Even when it says by faith, you know, are we saved through grace, and it's not of yourself, it's and that any man should boast, right? Not works, lest any man should boast. It goes on to say in that verse, for we are what? His workmanship, to do good works that he intended for us to do beforehand. So he has made us to be on this planet to do the things that we're talking about. You know, and that, like, one of those things that's so obvious, like when Jesus is challenged to say, what are the greatest of the commandments? And they're always trying to set up Jesus, you know, when they ask questions like that. But he says it perfectly. He says, what does he say? You shall love the Lord thy God with all your heart, and with all your soul, and with all your mind. This is the greatest and first commandment. The second is like it, you shall love your neighbor as yourself. So in all of your relationships, if you're looking for purpose, your purpose is to love. And of course, we know love because God loved us first. And so you got to meditate on and know how God loves us. That's, by the way, one of the, just to be completely transparent, Bill, that's one of the areas where I struggle is actually not knowing God's love, but receiving God's love. That's the one thing that he works on with me over and over again. And then, you know, once I have a grasp of that, and especially how God's love was shown on Christ's sacrifice on the cross, that then will fill me with the Spirit to know how to love other people.
1: So, Tim, if I'm hearing you correctly, are you saying that you have a difficult time receiving God's love? Did I get that right?
0: Yes.
1: Okay.
0: Yes. Yes, and it's a lot of things that block that, and then he deals with me on, you know, like not feeling worthy, not feeling good enough, you know, and feelings like that. This is how God deals with me, and why it is, or even feeling like I, you know, may not be lovable, and a lot that comes from a lot of different directions for me. But he works on me, and then when I start to receive his love, it's just, I become undone, Bill. It's just, his love is so amazing and mm-hmm. so overwhelming.
1: But when the floodgates yeah. open, it's pretty spectacular, isn't it?
0: It is. It is.
1: Mm-hmm.
0: Yeah.
1: All right. Good. We're going to take one more short break and then come back with Dr. Tim Walsh as we're talking about purpose today. I hope you are enjoying this conversation. When I come back, I want to talk a little bit more about doing service. Tim just referenced Ephesians, I think it was 2:10, that he talked about that God has designed us to do good works. Let me read it. For we are God's handiwork, created in Christ Jesus to do good works, which God prepared in advance for us to do. So it's God's work in us, and we make, we have purpose when we do what God has designed us to do. So we'll be right back in just a minute.
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1: Mm-hmm. Great topic as we talk about purpose with Dr.

0: Tim Walsh. And I right before the break, Tim, I read Ephesians 2:10, for we are God's handiwork, which is really exciting to hear. I'm God's handiwork? Really?
1: Yes.
0: Created in Christ Jesus to do good works, which God prepared in advance for us to do. I feel like I have purpose reading that.
1: Yeah. Yeah, right on. Yeah, yeah. He knit you together in the womb, and you, he has been forming you ever since. And you are actually his, and say by handiwork, it's like an, I hear it's like a craftsman or artist, who's making us, you know, his piece of, masterpiece. You know, that's the sense of that word handiwork. Yeah, cool stuff.
0: Mm-hmm. So let's talk about how people can spend decades trying to find their purpose. Where they go, mm-hmm. How long have you been thinking about this? Or maybe you reach a point in life where you have to pivot and you go, all right, I think my purpose is changing now. And then you're back on this, this pivot train. How many times do we do this in life?
1: Yes. So I believe it's a lifelong process. I think the Bible says it's a lifelong process. That's what we call the process of sanctification, which is, you know, becoming more and more like Christ over time. And so here's the thing is, we might have this thinking based on what we read in the Bible that we're going to hear some sort of booming voice from heaven, or we're going to have a supernatural encounter, maybe involving, I don't know, angels or visions, a burning bush. It's going to be dramatic. It's going to be epic. You know, almost like there's going to be a big flashing neon sign that drops down out of the sky and points, you know, this way, Bill, this way, Tim. And I just don't look at it that way. I really don't. I think when it comes to the revelation, you know, of our purpose, you know, especially when we get into calling, which might even be a different, you know, topic altogether. I think there's a humility of accepting that what we might refer to as the ordinary is part of our purpose. You know, so in like the, you read in the epistles, like, a man's supposed to take care of his household, his family, right? Well, that's pretty ordinary stuff, you know, or people say, here's the verse, 1 Corinthians 7:17, let each person lead the life that the Lord has assigned to him and to which God has called him. And then there's another verse, which I think people are fairly familiar with. Whether you eat or drink or whatever you do, do it all for the glory of God. And so there's an acceptance there of like the ordinary, you know. I'm to be, you know, in that sense, a good son, a good father, a good brother, you know, etc. You know, that it's the everydayness of living according to God's purpose by doing these other things, glorifying God, worshiping God, studying His Word, and then serving other people, loving other people. You know, that's supposed to be every day, every moment by moment, how we live according to God's purpose. So, and the other thing, the other thought that's kind of in there, which I love, and this I think goes back to Psalm 1, is, you know, your tree planted by the still waters, right? Well, you know, the question is, well, what kind of tree are you? You know, what kind of fruit do you bring, you know, forward? And what I mean by that is, I think God has given us a set of givens, meaning like our, you know, our personality is largely, you know, something we're given in life. A lot of our traits are given. I think we're planted, you know, in a certain place with certain time and certain people. I think that's all part of God's purpose. You know, and when we buck against that, I think we're in a sense bucking against God's purpose, because, you know, here we are. And I think we're here for that, for a very specific purpose. So I love that saying, grow where you are planted. You know, some people are going to become missionaries, you know, and they're going to go overseas, and some people are going to do something spectacularly different from how they grew up and that kind of thing. But most of us actually will minister to people right here where we are planted. And I think that's all right. We grow where we're planted, and we're the tree that we are, and we give out the fruit that God intended us to have, you know. I don't know. What do you think of all that, Bill?
0: Well, I think it's right on, and I also love the point you made about how there are extraordinary things that that can happen in life, but there's also a lot of ordinary things, and how let's not overlook the ordinary, the little small things that happen every day. Those are so purposeful.
1: Yeah. That's exactly right. You know, and I know where our mind goes, which is perfectly okay, but a lot of folks make a distinction between purpose and calling, although I think the two are related, you know. But let's go with where I was going with that thought, that we're a particular kind of tree with a particular kind of fruit. We're made a certain way. We're planted at a certain time, certain place with certain people, and that is our ministry, our mission field. And I think that's a really good and powerful thought. But, you know, we can start to discern a specific calling within that purpose. And I'll just give a few clues to that because we don't have a lot of time for all that. But, you know, one is we can start to discern what our role is in the body of Christ. So, for instance, teaching is one of my things, you know, and you know, it's another thing is you think about, okay, God is working through me to advance the kingdom of God. What's my function in doing that? Like today, right here and right now, what's my function in advancing the kingdom of God? And, you know, the Bible says we're given different gifts of the Spirit, and those are unique, given to us, and that is to serve and equip, right? Mm-hmm. That's actually what it says. That's what we're supposed to do with those gifts. Our gifts are given to us to serve other people. And so then we start to discern, both in the spirit, but also, in communion with other people, what it is that our particular gifts are. And I think, you know, even getting a sense of our strengths and that kind of thing, it starts to point in a certain direction. But here's the last point in all that, you know, we are supposed to exist as part of the body of Christ. We're supposed to be in a community with other Christians, and that verse, I think it's verses that say with one another.
0: Yes.
1: I believe it's like 59 times.
0: Uh-huh. One another verses.
1: One another verses. So please do a study on that. But that's what we're intended to do. It's not, you know, it's not all about us and our calling and our works and what we're, you know, all of that. It is primarily about your role as being in Christ, as part of the body of Christ, working in His church for His purposes.
0: Amen.
1: To serve other people.
0: Amen. Tim, thanks so much for doing the show. It's always great talking to you.
1: Yes, it is.
0: Thanks.
1: Yeah. And
0: thanks.
1: Good to talk to you, Bill. And hey, Wyatt.
0: Thanks so much. That's all the show we have for today. Thanks for joining me. Have a great night, and God bless.

0: follow God's word, even when the Bible says something that our culture says is wrong and disagrees with, we still follow God's word. We depend upon the Spirit.
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3: The house was full with work to do and guests to feed. Martha was doing everything she could to serve Jesus well, but in all the activity, she almost missed the gift of simply being with him. Meanwhile, her sister Mary sat at his feet, listening. Jesus wasn't rejecting Martha's service. He was inviting her into something deeper, freedom to enjoy his presence. Jesus wanted Martha to go deeper with him, and he wants that for you, too. 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
4: Tomorrow, we celebrate Independence Day. Hi, I'm Chuck Bentley with My Money Life from Crown. True freedom was bought with the precious blood of Christ. It was costly, and freedom comes with the responsibility of stewarding it wisely. Galatians 5:13 reminds us we were called to be free, not to use that freedom to indulge the flesh, but to serve one another humbly in love. Freedom involves choosing what is right, just, and God-honoring. We steward freedom by pursuing obedience. It's a conscious decision to follow the principles God has given us in His Word. Our relationships and activities reflect how we use that freedom. We steward it through self-control, not the absence of limits, but the ability to say no. Whether managing finances, time, or our health, self-control is a fruit of the Spirit that comes from abiding in Christ. We steward freedom by serving others. Shifting the focus off of ourselves makes us aware and sensitive to the needs around us. This transforms our relationships, our work, and the use of the resources that God provides. 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God loved the world so much that He sent His only Son as a ransom for us. 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We steward freedom best by living with an eternal perspective. We don't let the desires of earth surpass the purposes that God has for us. 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And if you're overwhelmed by credit card debt, let Christian credit counselors help set you free. 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
5: This is Hope with God. I'm Andrew Palau. In the Bible, Deborah was a powerful woman appointed by God. She was appointed to be a leader and a judge over Israel. She faced dangerous enemies and uncertain times, yet she stood strong. Why? Because she trusted God. Through her courage, her voice, through her obedience, God brought hope and victory to His people. God often calls ordinary people to do extraordinary things. Your voice, your life, it matters. And the same God who gave Deborah courage wants to meet with you today and give you courage. He wants to walk with you through it all and guide your life and show you that He does care. Do you want to get to know Him and discover His plans for your life? You can begin this way. Say, God, I want to know You. Reveal Yourself to me. Show me Your love and guide me in the right path, and I will follow You and serve You. Amen. Always remember, there is hope with God.
6: Abiding in Christ. It means to find rest in, to rely on Jesus with a close, intimate relationship, to realize you need Him more than anything else. Humbling, really. But those who obey God's word truly show how completely they love Him. That is how we know we are living in Him. Those who say they live in God should live their lives as Jesus did. Growing your faith with 1 John 2, 5-6.
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1: Hello, everybody. This is Pastor Rick's Daily Hope with Rick Warren. I'm really glad you're here. Today, we're continuing our series from Psalm 23 called Living in the Goodness of God. It's all about how God's goodness meets you right where you are and brings hope even in difficult seasons. Okay, and now here's part two of a message called Is God Really Good All the Time?
8: Over and over, God wants you to ask for whatever you need in prayer. You say, well, you know, I only want to give God the big stuff. I don't want to give him the small stuff. Everything is small to God. None of your requests are big to God. So it's no big deal. Every request is small in his power. And so God says, I want you to ask. When you forget God's goodness, you know what happens? I can tell you when you've forgotten God. Your prayers become tepid, weak, wimpy prayers. They're just rote. You're not asking God for anything. You're just mouthing words. You don't even mean it. You're blah, blah, blah, blah, blah, blah, na, na, na, na, na. And you don't actually even ever ask God for anything. You're not specific. You're not saying, God, I need money for this car payment. God, I need help over here. I've got a conflict with this person. Help me out here. And that's what happens when you forget the goodness of God. Now, how do you learn to trust God? Do you trust God more than you did, say, 6 months ago or a year ago or 2 or 3 years ago? You said, well, some of you'd say, no, actually, I don't. I think I'm kind of stuck. I don't think my trust is any deeper than it was a couple years ago. Well, you know what that means? It means you're not asking in prayer. You're not growing in trust because you're not asking God for anything. The more you ask, the more God can meet your needs. The more he meets your needs, the more you grow in trust. How does God grow faith and trust in your life? The exact same way a child learns to trust a parent. It's the exact same process. There's a very famous circle called the Circle of Security on how children learn to trust their parents. You had to go through this circle thousands and probably tens of thousands of times growing up. Let me show you two. The circle of security, this is how parents teach their children to trust them. First is the child recognizes an unmet need. I'm at the bottom of the stairs. I got to get to the top. I can't get there. I need help. So the child, step one, recognizes an unmet need. Step two is the child expresses that need, usually by crying or yelling because they don't have words yet. But they let you know that my diaper is soiled or I'm hungry or I'm bored in the crib and I can't get out. And they let you know they have a need. And step two, they express a need. Step three is the parent meets that need. They pull you out of the crib. They change your diaper. They feed you. They soothe you. They do whatever you need because your need is not being met and the parent meets the need. And the result of the parent meeting the need is number four is that the child learns to trust the parent. Now that circle right there, you personally went through that circle maybe 100,000 times growing up. And you figured out, when I cry, I get mom's attention or dad's attention. When I complain about a need, it gets met. And every time that need was met in your life, you learned to trust your mom or your dad or whoever more. Now that cycle is the exact same way God teaches you to trust him. You have an unmet need in your life. You express that unmet need to God. God meets that need and you learn to trust him more. And you do it again and again and again. If you're not expressing your needs to God, you're not growing in trust because that's the only way you learn. The reason I can trust God the way I do today is because he's met millions of needs in my life when I've asked. And I know he's reliable. He can be counted on. And so, if you're not praying prayers of request, this is why God says, I want you to ask, because he knows it's the way you learn to trust him. It's the exact same way God teaches you. So if you're not asking God to meet your needs through prayer, you're not growing and you're not learning to trust him. So how long has it been since you said something like this to God? God, I know you're a good God. God, I know you want to meet my needs. You've told me over and over to meet my needs. Well, here's one. And you tell him about your upset stomach or anything. There's nothing too big or too small. It's big enough to worry about. It's big enough to pray about. And worry won't solve it, but prayer will. And you ask God, and then you wait patiently for God's timing to deliver it. God rarely gives you the answer immediately. Rarely. Because he wants to test your faith. God is not a vending machine where you put in a prayer, you pull the plug, and you instantly get it. If God gave you everything instantly, you'd be incredibly self-centered, incredibly selfish. And so God wants to give it to you, but he's going to wait a while you are learning to grow. You're learning to trust him. You see, every child has to learn the difference between no and not yet. They're not the same thing. Immaturity means when I tell you, can we go to Disneyland? Yes, but not yet. And you get mad. It didn't mean no. A delay is not a denial. That's maturity. When you understand the difference between a delay and a denial. And so God won't always give it to you immediately. He wants you to wait. Now here's what Jesus said, Luke chapter 11. If you, as imperfect parents, know how to give good gifts, there's that word good again, the goodness of God. If you as imperfect parents know how to give good gifts to your own children, how much more will your heavenly Father, who by the way is perfect, will give good gifts to those who asked him? You have not because you ask not. I'm embarrassed to tell you this story, but I'm going to tell it to you anyway because it makes a good point. That even pastors often forget the goodness of God and don't ask. A week ago on a Friday, I lost my cell phone. Now, that's extremely important to me because I get hundreds of emails a day and also text messages. And every day that I don't have it, those things are piling up and go, hey, Rick must not care about me. And, you know, they're thinking all kinds of bad thoughts. And so when I lost it, that was the day that I came down with kind of a stomach flu, which is why Pastor Tom spoke last weekend for me. By the way, didn't he do an incredible job? Man, thank you, Tom. That was a great message. I was sitting at home in bed taking notes and thinking, now 3 years from today, I'm going to preach that and they'll think I taught it. So, it was a great message. I was sick, so I didn't look for it Saturday or Sunday. On Monday, I was feeling a little bit better, so I got up. I tore the house apart. I mean, I literally spent hours pulling up every cushion on sofas and looking behind this and that. And I literally spent several hours trying to find my phone. Could not find it. So I go out to my car. I tear my car apart. I mean, it's like I got a magnifying glass looking for it. Cannot find my phone. The next day, I was feeling a little bit better. I went into the office and I tore the office apart, looking for it everywhere. I had staff members looking for my phone, trying to find it. On Wednesday, I went and I tore it all up again, went through the house. I thought, maybe I just missed it. And so I did it again in my house, in my car, and my office, and I could not find it. So on Thursday, I can't go without a phone. I've got all these messages coming in. So my son Josh loaned me a phone he wasn't using. And I went and I got it turned on so I could at least, you know, communicate to people. Did that in the evening, about 8 p.m. that evening. Well, Kay was gone all this last week. She was speaking in Washington, D.C. And she spoke to a congressional committee on mental health, and she spoke to the presidents of all the Christian universities and their wives. And she had a number of speaking engagements in D.C., so she was gone for 5 days. When Kay's not home, I stay up all night, and I just study. And so every night I was getting by on like 2 hours of sleep. And Thursday night, about 4 o'clock in the morning, I had gone down to get something to eat, and I was going back up to study some more, and as I'm walking back up the stairs, and I was thinking about this message, about the goodness of God, and how God says, the way I prove my goodness is for you to ask. And all of a sudden, the Lord just said to me, Rick, have you considered asking me where the phone is? I'm going, oh, no. I had not even prayed about this thing. I hadn't even prayed about it. So I said, God, I'm so sorry. You are a good God. And I need to repent. And, you know, God, I know you're a good God, so show me where that phone is. Now, I said, now, Lord, I'm going to get ready to go to bed here in about, you know, 15 minutes. And if you want to reveal it to me in a dream, then I'll wake up and I'll know where it is. You know, oftentimes, you know, we don't want to just ask God. We want to give him the way to deliver it. And I go, God says, look, Rick, you don't have to tell me how to deliver it. I'll figure this out. You don't need to recommend, you know, where. Just trust me. So I said, Lord, this is not a big deal in the grand scope of things. It's just a phone. But you're a good God. And you, this is something that means a lot to me. And so I'm asking you, because you're a good God, to show me where that phone is, because I can't find it. And I said, now, Lord, you know me. It's not going to shake my faith if you don't answer this. Some prayers get answered, some the way we want, some of them don't. Now, I don't know why. When we get to heaven, we'll understand that all. I just know God has said to ask. So I said, Lord, if you choose not to reveal this to me, that you know, that's not going to shake my faith one bit. Yeah, I know you're a good God, but because you're a good God, I really would like to know where that is. So I went upstairs, and I saw some dirty dishes in my study, and I thought, I should take those down and wash them, get it all cleaned up before Kay gets back. And as I was walking back down, all of a sudden, I got a inkling to play the piano at 4 o'clock in the morning. I thought, you know, I like to sit down and just play the piano. It relaxed me a little bit. So Kay has this beautiful piano, and I sat down, and I started playing a little tune there, and I go, hey, that's pretty good. I should record that and give it to John and Stephanie and our worship team, because maybe they could put some words to it. And so I often will get a phone, and then I'll turn the recorder on and record that little thing and then send it to them. But the phone that Josh had loaned me is upstairs. So I was getting ready to get up and go upstairs. And as I got up, I looked over, and right next to the metronome on the piano, on that black piano, was a black phone. Now, this is less than 5 minutes after I'd prayed that prayer. 5 minutes, not 5 minutes, this happened. I started laughing and crying at the same time. You are too good, man. You are. And I'm laughing, and I'm crying, and I'm going, God, you just show me your goodness one more time. God did in 5 minutes what I couldn't do in 5 days. You have not, because you ask not. And the reason you're not asking is you don't really think God's that good. You don't think he's interested in the details of your life. But the Bible says he has every hair on your head numbered, and he knows how many fell out in the sink this morning. God knows the details of your life better than you do. Did God know where my phone was? Yes. Who put it in my mind to go over and sit down and play the piano? God did. God did. And so we miss out on so much. Now, you say, well, I don't really want to bother God. You're not bothering God. He's the one who set this thing up. He knows you're going to trust him more. When you ask, he meets the need, and then you trust him more. Here's what the Bible says, Hebrews chapter 4. Let us come boldly to the throne of our good and gracious God. Boldly. God is good. God is gracious, so we can come boldly. Then we will receive his mercy, and we'll find the grace to help us when we need it. Now, what's God's motivation in answering your prayers? Well, David tells us the next verse, Psalm 66. Answer me, O Lord, out of the goodness of your love. Everything God does for you, through you, to you, and in you, he does because he is a good God. God's goodness to you, listen, is not based on your goodness. It's based on his goodness. God's goodness to you isn't based on how good you are. God is good to bad people. They get to breathe the same air we do. They get to live. They get to ignore God, but he's still good to them. God's goodness isn't based on your goodness. They think, well, I got to be better, then God would answer my prayer. No, God's goodness is based on his goodness. Now, there's a third negative consequence that happens when you forget how good God really is, and it's this. I stop trusting God in difficult times. You see, if you were more aware of how good God really is, this would be automatic to you. Every time you had a need, you'd automatically talk to God about it. It'd be natural. You wouldn't try to solve it yourself first. You'd go to God first. You'd ask God first. Say, God, I need some help here. I need a job. I need this. I need that. Whatever it is. And you just go to God instantly. It'd be your first choice, not your last resort. Look at these verses. Psalm 16, 1 and 2. Protect me, God, because I trust in you. You are my Lord, and every good thing I have comes from you. Don't ever forget that. Romans 5, verse 8, Paul says, you know, we can have joy even in our troubles. Even when things are going wrong, we can have joy in our troubles. Why? Because we know that these troubles are good for us, producing patience and character and hope. Even in the bad times, God is good. Even in the bad times, God has a good purpose, has a good plan, has a good reason. And so even in the difficult times, I go, God, you're a good God, because I know you're going to use this to produce character and patience and hope in my life. And in Romans 8, 28, and we know that in everything, not some things, not the good things, we know that in everything, God works for the good. Circle that, for the good, not for the bad, for the good of those who love him and are called according to his good purpose. So even when times are tough, I know God's good, and I know he has a good purpose, a good plan, and he's working it all out for good. Not everything that happens in your life is good. There's a lot of bad. But God can take even the bad and he can bring good out of it. And that builds trust in him. Now there's one other negative consequence when you forget how good God really is to you. And you just forget it. You start claiming credit for things that God did that you didn't do. He did it through you. You stop asking God for help. You stop trusting God in difficult times. And the fourth thing that happens when you forget God's goodness, I do it, you do it, is I become pessimistic about the future. When you forget how good God really is, you become pessimistic about the future. You lose hope, because hope is based on the goodness of God. If God isn't good, there is no hope. David tells us this in Psalm 27, the connection between hope and the goodness of God. And in verse 13 and 14, he says this, I would have despaired. He said, I would have been desperate. I would have been in total despair unless I had believed that I'd see the goodness, there it is, the goodness of the Lord in the land of the living. He goes, man, there would be no hope if God was not a good God. We're up a creek without a paddle. I would have been in despair. But he did know that God was a good God. So he says, instead I thought, wait for the Lord. I don't see the answer right now. I'm going to wait for the Lord. Be strong. Let your heart take courage. Yes, wait for the Lord. He says, don't get in a hurry. God is a good God. You've made the request. Now wait. Do you ever do this? Or do you get in so much of a hurry, you don't have time for God to give you the answer? When there's something you want to buy and it's really important, do you give God an opportunity to give it to you first? No, I don't even think about that. I go out and put it on my credit card. I buy something I want with money I don't have. And then you're in debt. Have you ever, on like a big purchase, said, Lord, before I buy this, I'm going to give you a chance to give it to me. Do you want to give this to me? I tell you, that happens. I've had it happen many times in my life. When you get in a hurry, God, I really want to get married, but I'm not going to wait on you to provide the person. I'm going to go out and find the nearest beating heart. And then you regret that one the rest of your life. Because you got in a hurry. You did not wait. You did not trust the goodness of God. Most of your problems in life come from your inability to delay gratification. I want it, and I want it right now. That's called being immature. That's what babies say. I want it now. Not later. I want it now. That's immaturity. And so I become pessimistic about the future. He says, I would have despaired. Now listen. If you are fighting depression these days, If you are fighting discouragement these days, if you're fighting doubt these days, if you're fighting despair, let me tell you, do two things. Number one, start focusing on all the ways that God has been good to you. Get your eyes off the problems and get your eyes on all the things God has done for you. Make a list. Count your blessings. Write them down. Make a list of all the ways God is good in your life and focus on that. And number two, don't miss any of the next 9 weeks in this series. Because this is going to be a hope dispenser for 9 weeks. This may be one of the most important series I've ever taught. It'll definitely be encouraging. It'll definitely be inspirational. Definitely will raise your level of hope. I'm a hope dealer. Okay? Now, one of my definitions of hope, I want you to write this down. Hope is anticipating God's goodness. Hope is anticipating God's goodness. The only reason you have hope is because God's a good God. If God is not a good God, there is no radical, rational, logical reason for hope. Because we're up a creek, as I said, without a paddle. We're all on our own. The foundation of all hope is the goodness of God.
9: 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And now this is really one of my favorite parts of the broadcast. This is letters from our listeners. And now here's Rick.
10: Hi, everybody. Today I want to share a very powerful letter from a listener named Michael. Michael experienced terrible trauma as a child, but he says that Daily Hope is helping him overcome his past. And now he's looking to the future with his kids. Let me read you just a little bit of Michael's story. Dear Pastor Rick, you and Daily Hope have brought God into my life, and it has saved me. I am a 29-year-old father of 5 children, and I try my hardest to teach my children to know God and to love Jesus and how to pray. And I do my best to be a good example and be worthy of all the good gifts that God has given to me. But you know, because of my childhood and the insecurities and abandonment issues that were created in my life, from years of mental abuse, physical abuse, verbal abuse, and yes, even sexual abuse, I've always had a hard time trusting God. I woke up every day feeling unworthy, and I suffered from feelings of anxiety and depression, and I felt like God couldn't possibly love me because no one else had ever loved me. And I carried that pain inside of me for so long, craving for a close, better, intimate relationship with God. Now, listening to Daily Hope has helped me achieve that and more. I'm not only better, but I'm now better for everybody else around me, spreading all that I've learned and the good news of Jesus Christ. I know God better than ever, and I now have more faith than I ever knew possible because I feel His love. Thank you so much. Daily Hope does such a great work in the name of Jesus, and I will forever be in your debt for bringing the fire of faith into my heart and helping me know God. I love you, and I hope you continue to bring change in the world through the message of Jesus Christ. You know, Michael, I absolutely love how you're teaching your 5 kids to know Jesus. That is a real man, a real dad, a real father. It's so important to pass it on to the next generation. And I'm encouraged that Daily Hope is helping you with the trauma of all your past and helping you work through those issues and keeping you growing in the love of Jesus Christ. You know, stories like the one you wrote to me are what keep me going. It's why we do this, change lives. Now, I want to pray for you. I want to pray, dear Lord, pour out your love on Michael. Help him to sense your love so that he never doubts it. Pour out your blessing and your peace on his family. I pray that they will continue to grow in their faith and that they will experience the peace that passes understanding as they follow you. God, I want to thank you for his faithfulness. In Jesus' name I pray. Amen. You know, if God is blessing you through Daily Hope, would you share your story with me? Write me, rick@pastorrick.com.
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11: 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I'm Ryan. 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
15: 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We are swept along by our emotions. 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When you speak their love language, there will be fireworks in your marriage.
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19: Dr. Tony Evans says the benefits of honoring our father and mother extend way beyond maintaining harmony in the home.
18: The purpose of this commandment was to hold the nation together.
19: 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No matter your age or stage of life, the command to honor your father and mother has never lost its relevance. Today, Dr. Evans explains why this principle is about more than family relationships. It's a foundation for personal stability and a healthy society. Let's join him in Exodus chapter 20.
18: This commandment is unique. It is unlike the other nine. It is unique because in it, God establishes the foundation and importance of the family. Today, society is seeking to redefine the family. Society is not only attacking the family, but it is creating a generation of rebels, a generation of children, whether they are small children, teenage children, or adult children, who are rebellious. And having learned rebellion at home, they've taken it to the streets. That rebellion started at home. This commandment is designed, stay with me here, to establish the family as the foundation. Plato, the great philosopher, was not right about a lot, but he was right about this. The saga of a nation is the saga of its families written large. Honor thy father and thy mother, he says in verse 12, that your days may be prolonged in the land which the Lord your God is going to give you. He says, honor your parents so that we can preserve the land. In other words, if the land is going to be okay, the nation is going to be okay, the society is going to be okay, then that family's got to be okay. Because if that family is not okay, you've now jeopardized the land which the Lord your God has given you. And our land today has been jeopardized. It has been jeopardized in every place because of this commandment that is focused on the family. The purpose of this commandment was to hold the nation together. The nation would be held together by there being a mother and a father, and by that mother and that father teaching children and children learning to honor their parents. All human relationships are based on what a child learns at home. If a child learns that it's okay for a man to slap a woman, he becomes a wife beater. When a child sees there's no responsibility or accountability with mother and father, they're going to learn to be irresponsible and unaccountable. In other words, the imprint is laid at home, which is why mothers, the Bible emphasizes that nothing can conflict or compete with your role in the home, because unless children learn to honor, learn to respect, learn to obey, then somebody else will teach them. He says, honor your father and your mother. Why? Because parents represent God's chain of command. The reason why every teenager who's a Christian should be honoring their parents who are providing and protecting them is that you want God on your side. You see, it's a God thing. It's not just a mother and father thing. Now, I know all of us knows, because all of us have had parents. Parents can tick you off. Sometimes they're unreasonable. Sometimes they bring their moods home from work. So I understand that. But your mindset must be, I'm going to honor the Lord in my status as my parent's son or daughter, and I will obey them without an attitude, without talking back, without being disrespectful. I am going to fulfill my God-given responsibility to them by honoring them. So what else does honor mean? Because this applies to us as adults as well as young people and children. Well, first of all, you are to honor your father and mother. Watch this verbally. Proverbs 30 verse 11 says, there is a kind of man who curses his father and does not bless his mother. When is the last time you blessed your parents? Oh, no, I know about all the times you criticized them. When's the last time you blessed them? When is the last time you complimented them on the good they did rather than simply the bad they've done? When's the last time you thanked your mother and father? Okay, they cook something today you don't like. And you're sitting there, shucks. I don't like this stuff. And so you got a bad attitude. You frowning and you irritate. Because on Thursday, they cook something you don't like. And it shows all over your face. Even if you're scared to say something, it's written all over your face. You don't have to say a word. You know, it's just all over your face that you're irritated. And so you complaining that they cook something you don't like. But did you thank them that Monday, Tuesday, Wednesday, it was all right? They cook something you did like. Or do they only know when you are discontent because you never blessed them? When is the last time you thanked them? I don't have to be cold in the winter or hot in the summer because you keep that air conditioned. You keep me comfortable. You know, I've never thanked you for that. He says a person who honors his parents honors them verbally. Paul says in 1 Timothy 5:1, he praises Timothy's parents for the impact that they've had. Thank you, mother. Thank you, father. They should hear a lot more thanks than they do what they did wrong. Because in most cases, there's some exceptions, but in most cases, they do a lot more right than they do wrong, but they don't hear it. You are to honor them financially. 1 Timothy 5, verses 4, verses 16, says that you are to make a return to your parents. If they need help, and you are able to help them. I'm not talking about encouraging irresponsibility. That's not what I'm talking about. But he says, make a return because look at what they spent on you. Do you know how much it costs to raise a child? For 18 years. And every other day, you come and talk about, give me something. Give me something. I need this. I need this at school. I need all my friends wearing this. They got these kind of tennis. Can you get me this? They got this kind of stuff. Can you do you know how much money for 18 years they have spent on you? Now they need $100 and you're talking about, I don't have it. Now they just spent hundreds of thousands of dollars on you, but you can't help them. You don't make a return. That's evil. So now I'm talking to a lot of adult parents who have disregarded your mother and father when you could have helped them. Jesus told the Pharisees of his day. He condemned them in Matthew 15, verses 4 to 6. He says, because you're going to church and you're ignoring your family and you have disregarded your parents. You're to honor them relationally. You know what Jesus did? Watch this now. Jesus is on his way to the cross to die, right? He looks back and he says, John, behold your mother. Mother, behold your son. In other words, Jesus is getting ready to die. Mary, his mother, is a widow. He's not going to leave her uncared for. All right? How many people in here have parents stuck in nursing homes and you don't go visit? They're stuck there by themselves and alone, but you're too busy. They weren't too busy when you were sick and they had to stay up all night or take you to the emergency room or hug you. They weren't too busy then. Jesus said, I'm going to make sure, Mary, since I can't care for you, you are cared for. Now, I know every family can't keep every parent based on the particular circumstances in your own home. I understand that. But you are to never let them forget that they're your mother, that they're your father. You are not to dishonor your parents by leaving them to grow old alone. Because they didn't leave you. And even if they did leave you, because I know some of us got fathers that's walked out on us and that kind of stuff, they still did one thing right. You're here. You are to honor them spiritually. How do you do that? Pray with them, and watch this, and forgive them. Pray with them and forgive them. Because I know some of us have been damaged by our parents. Because some of us didn't grow up in Christian homes, and some of us grew up with parents who didn't know how to parent, and they hurt us. What's the spiritual thing to do? Release them. Release them. One, you release yourself. Because I can guarantee you something. Let me give you a guarantee. There's not a parent in here who won't need your child to forgive you of something. Because it's something you're going to do wrong. Okay? Maybe it wasn't as bad as your parents did to you, but you're going to need your kids to forgive you for some failure in your life. Well, don't expect to get what you're not willing to give. Don't burn the bridge over which you yourself must cross. Bible says that Noah got drunk and he was lewd. It doesn't specify what it was, but he was involved in some lewd act. One of the sons, he had three boys. One of the sons came in and made fun of him. Look at daddy, look at that. It says the other two sons came in and put a covering over him. Some of our parents need a covering. They don't just need to be point figure. Look at what you did. Look at you. You all messed up. You no good. You're a failure. Some of them just need a covering. Yep, you did this wrong. That was a mistake. But because one day I may need a covering, I'm going to give you one. That's honor. Now, let me clarify something about honor. Honor doesn't mean be used. Because I know you can have parents who want to use you up and put you on a guilt trip. All right? Oh, you never come and visit me. Now, you visit them once a week, but they want to be visited five times a day. So they put you on a guilt trip, okay? No. You solve that problem easily. You set a boundary. Mother, father, this is what I'm going to do. I'm going to give you this much a month. I'm going to visit you or call you this often. So expect.

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2: How else do you honor them? You honor them emotionally. Proverbs 10:1 says, a wise son makes his father glad, but a foolish son is a grief to his mother. Make them happy. That's the last thing you did to make your mom and dad happy, whether you're in home or you're out the home, but you just did something to make your mom and dad happy. You just made them smile. You know, adults, and particularly older adults, have so much the burden. When was the last time you just made them smile? You criticize them, you complain, you talk about them to your friends. But when was the last time you made your mother's heart, Proverbs 10:1 says, glad? You lifted them up emotionally. That's honor. You say, why do this? Okay, watch this now, because it gets deep right here. And I love the way the New Testament quotes this. This thing is so strong. The New Testament quotes this in the book of Ephesians, chapter 6, verse 1. Children, obey your parents in the Lord. For this is right, honor your father and mother, which is the first commandment with a promise, so that it may be well with you, that you may live long on the earth. All right, here it is. No other commandment has a promise attached to it. Only this one. So this must be a zinger. God is so committed to this commandment, he wanted to put a motivational element to it. He wanted to kind of give you something to motivate you to do this one. And the thing he wanted to give you is he makes two of the most staggering promises to the young person, the teenager, or the adult who honors their parents. He says, I'm going to do two things for you if you follow my chain of command. The first thing I'm going to do is I'm going to watch this. I'm going to watch this increase your quality of life. He says that it may be well with you. In other words, I'm going to make your life better if you make their lives better. Teenagers, if you start complimenting your parents, obeying your parents, encouraging your parents, supporting your parents, God says, then I'm going to look out for you. How's he going to look out for you? I love the way Proverbs chapter 4 puts it. I'll read it to you. Proverbs 4, 10 to 13 says these words. It says, hear my son and accept my saying, and the years of your life will be many. I have directed you in the way of wisdom. I have led you in upright paths. When you walk, your steps will not be impeded. And if you run, you will not stumble. Take hold of an instruction. Do not let it go. Guard her. She is your life. God says, if you honor your parents, I'm going to guide your way. I'm going to guide you through your college. I'm going to help you with your scholarship. I'm going to get in the front of your career. I'm going to help you meet your mate. I'm going to guide you through your family. I'm going to work with you because you work with me and working with them. All right, now let me tell you what's happened. Some of us as adults are living under a curse. God is not responding to us because we have dishonored our parents. So you can pray to you blue in the face. If you're dishonoring God's chain of command, as I've described it here today, you're dishonoring God and you are living under a curse. Exodus 21:17 says, cursed is the man who dishonors his parents.

0: He's cursed. So there could be some adults here today, and you are cursed because you have dishonored mother and father. But not only is he going to give you a better quality of life. Watch this now. He says, so that it may be well with you and so that you may live long on the earth. He's going to give you a longer quantity of life. That's what God said. If you honor your parents, I'll extend your lifespan. Well, what does that mean? Here's what it means. It means honoring your parents allows you to live out your divinely ordained years. In other words, you won't die early. You won't die before your time. You'll make all the years you were supposed to have. Now, that's going to be different from every individual, but you will live long. You will live out your divinely ordained days. There are many kids in the grave now because they learned to dishonor at home and it caught up with them. And they're in the grave. Parents said, don't hang out with those kids. I don't like that kid. Don't hang out with those kids. They hung out with those kids and now they done gone down the tubes with those kids. Don't go over there. You disobeyed. And I've done many a funeral of a young person who dishonored at home and his life was cut short. You see, how many of our parents told us don't cross the street? You know what they were doing? Saving our lives. Don't play with electricity. You know what they were doing? Saving our lives. God says, this thing is so important to me that you get to live out your divinely ordained days. So let's bring this to a conclusion. What are we doing? Listen to me now. I'm just going to give you a couple of points. Then we're going to close. First of all, to every parent who's here, make it easy, not hard, for your kids to honor you. Don't give them overtime work. Be honorable so that it's easy to honor. And here's the principle. Listen, parents, you got a child or a teenager. Here it is. Rules without relationship lead to rebellion. Now, I know we as parents, we love to say, you do it because I said so. You just do it because I've said so. Now, you never hug them. You never compliment them. You never pray for them. You never pray with them. You never encourage them, but you'll give them a rule in a minute. And if you don't hurry up and do what I said, I'm going to take my belt off and I'm going to wear you out. Listen to me. Rules without relationship will always lead to rebellion. If you want to be honored by your children, they should know more of your love and encouragement than your threats. Now, that's right. There are times when you threaten, there are times when you spank, there are times when you punish. But that shouldn't be what the norm is. Maybe they're giving you so much trouble if they don't see anything to honor. You're never there for them. You're never part of their world. No. If you have teenagers, here's how this works. Real simple rule for teenagers, because how many of y'all dealing with a little rebellion in the teenage years? Okay? Okay? All right. Here's how this works. It's real simple. Based on the sermon today, here's what you do. You say, okay, give them the boundaries. Whatever the boundaries are, you have to have your schoolwork done before you look at television. You have to, whatever those boundaries are, these are your boundaries. As long as you keep your boundaries, then we're going to be fine. And all you're going to experience from me is your love and encouragement, and I'm going to press you on. Now, when you step over the line, that's an infraction. And here's how this works. Teenagers, this is going to work for you. I'm going to give you something to help you out if you're a teenager. If you keep the boundaries, then we're going to expand the lines. We're going to increase your freedom. We're going to increase your flexibility. We're going to trust you with more because I could trust you with less. So since I could trust you with this much, you can look forward, just like God has given a promise here, you can look forward for me to blessing you with more. But if I can't trust you with this, then you will not get more and what you have may shrink. Is that simple? You can earn more freedom or earn less freedom by your honor, respect, and obedience. But make sure they don't have to guess at the boundaries. Make sure they know clearly what the boundaries are. You meet on them once a month to repeat them and go through them, and they know the consequences for breaking them. Secondly, teenagers who are living at home, begin affirming your parents' strength and obeying their guidelines that they set up. If your job is to do the dishes, do the dishes. If your job is to clean the room, don't clean half of it, clean all of it. If your job is to do the homework first, do the homework first. In other words, let your parents know that you want to please God by obeying them. If you're an adult child and you're no longer living at home, some of you in here today need to make a phone call. You need to call and say, you know what? I've complained about you, but I've never thanked you for all the years, blood, sweat, and tears you gave me. I never thanked you for caring for me when I was sick, you know? I just complained when you didn't do what I wanted, but I never thanked you. You write a letter. You say, what if my parents are dead? Then you get on your knees and you thank God for it.
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0: Yes, it matters whether or not you'll accept that new job, whether or not you'll decide to move, who you decide to pursue as a possible spouse, who you decide to marry, how you live out your marriage. 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Friend, if you or someone you love has any questions about what it means to have a relationship with Jesus, text the word faith to 41224. 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
3: Yes, the days are getting darker, but Jesus shines brightly in and through you. I'm Susie Larson with another Grow and Go moment, helping you to discover and enjoy what God wants to do in and through you. In the book of Daniel, chapter 12, verse 3, we read this: those who are wise will shine as bright as the sky, and those who lead many to righteousness will shine like stars forever. Everyone wants their 5 minutes of fame. People don't seem to care if they're famous for all the wrong reasons. It's attention they crave. Yet they're chasing after the wind. Even the true celebrities who've paid their dues, honed their craft, and earned their way will be in for a big surprise one day. The archangel Michael prophesied to Daniel about the anguish reserved for the last days. Nobody's stardom or platform will save them, but God will rescue his own. They will shine bright for all the world to see. And they'll shine like stars forever. Think about that. We as believers don't exhaust ourselves trying to be stars. We empty ourselves because we're servants. Our culture today values all the wrong things. Scripture says it this way: their destiny is destruction, their God is their stomach, and their glory is their shame. We're of a different kingdom. So may we, like Daniel, serve with wisdom, godliness, and integrity. He kept his heart pure. He lived in Babylon. Think about that. You may feel like you live in Babylon, yet everything you do for the kingdom, every person you love and point to Jesus, adds to the future glory of your life. Keep living for Jesus. One day, you'll shine for all to see. Be inspired. A future glory awaits you. This is Susie Larson with another Grow and Go moment. For more resources, go to growandgotoday.com.
4: 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That is how we know we are living in him. Those who say they live in God should live their lives as Jesus did. 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
11: 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This is Family Life Today. All right, Portia, so we found out yesterday you're sort of a gamer. And even, you know, Ann wants to ask you about Marvel, because she's a Marvel. We go to like Iron Man and
8: did
11: I come back.
8: Did you know
11: back,
8: they had a Marvel video game where you could be?
9: No.
8: Yep. And me and all my
9: shoes.
11: No, no, no. We don't know. We don't want to know this. We do not need to have this.
9: I totally want to know this.
11: I mean, we go to whatever movie, we come home and she has to watch every movie,
9: prior
8: right
9: or
8: on.
9: After.
8: Yes.
9: Yeah.
8: Right on. Yeah. And okay. But yeah, the game was fun too. So I love Marvel everything.
11: All right. We're not here to talk about Marvel movies.
9: And we're talking to Portia Collins, and your book is called Finding Freedom in Christ, mm-hmm. which is an 8-week study of Galatians.
8: Yes.
9: Can you just kind of rewind a little bit?
8: Mm-hmm.
9: Because we heard your whole story.
8: Yeah.
9: Previously, so kind of give our audience a little background of how you came to Christ mm-hmm. and what was going on, because we're all like, Galatians, you say, changed your whole life.
8: It did. It did 100%. As I was saying yesterday, I was a church girl through and through. I knew all the church lingo. I grew up in a little small missionary Baptist church, and I'm from Mississippi. Like I said, you hear the Southern accent.